0: others have, when we worry about having more of what we have, when we worry about being who we are not, when we are worried about wanting to be like others, that worry is self-imposed, and therefore it's a sin.
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3: Last weekend, I reminded us that when you're going through a crisis, you need to remember something. You need to remember that God sees, God cares, God protects, and God provides. And I asked you last weekend to say those phrases with me. Let's do it again today. God sees, God cares, God protects, and God provides. We see this very clearly in the story of Elijah. Let me paint for you the picture of Elijah's life and how he comes on the scene in terms of ministry. Today's text, in just a moment, we'll get to 1 Kings chapter 17, but let me describe what's going on in this particular time in Israel's history. Here is Ahab, and of course his wife Jezebel, and they've done all kind of terrible things. So Elijah is raised up by God and sent to King Ahab and Jezebel to proclaim judgment. God is going to bring judgment on the land. So he prophesies about this. And the prophecy that he gives to Ahab and Jezebel is a prophecy of coming famine. We see this in 1 Kings chapter 17, verse number 1. Now Elijah, who is from Tishbe in Gilead, told King Ahab, "As surely as the Lord, the God of Israel, lives, the God I serve, there will be no dew or rain during the next few years until I give the word." So Elijah bravely, courageously goes before Ahab and says, "Ahab, you got to know what's going to happen here. There will be no rain in the land." Now, this was an agricultural society. And when there's no rain, there are no crops. When there are no crops, there's no food. So what's going to happen is a great famine is going to pass through the land. So Ahab is being warned about this. Judgment is coming. And the whole goal of Elijah's prophecy of judgment was to bring Ahab and Jezebel to repentance. God always in his judgment is working to bring us to repentance. He's not there to punish people. He's there to bring you back to a relationship with himself. But Ahab and Jezebel rejected that, and so they become very angry at Elijah, and their desire now is to kill him. They think, if we can get Elijah out of the picture, everything's going to be fine. We can go our merry way if Elijah's not proclaiming all these terrible things to us, and so we're going to kill him. And so Elijah is facing a crisis. He's under the threat of death. Ahab and Jezebel have marked him as a target. Not only is he facing potential death, but he's got to be provided for because there's going to be no rain, no crops, no food in Israel. So how will Elijah survive? And God had a miraculous plan for Elijah. And that miraculous plan is described in 1 Kings chapter 17, beginning in verse number 2. As soon as Elijah has spoken these words to Ahab, notice what happens next. "Then the Lord said to Elijah, 'Go to the east and hide by the Kereth Brook, near where it enters the Jordan River. Drink from the brook and eat what the ravens bring you, for I've commanded them to bring you food.'" Verse 6, "The ravens brought him bread and meat each morning and evening, and he drank from the brook." As I told you last week, this is the original DoorDash. Okay, this is it, okay? God said, "Here's what I'm going to do for you. I'm going to hide you by this brook. Ahab and Jezebel will not be able to find you. You're taken care of. I'm going to provide protection for you, but I will also provide for you the sustenance that you need. The brook will not dry up until a certain period of time. The water will be there for you. I'm going to send birds every day that will drop your groceries off every morning. And all that you have need of in terms of your physical sustenance will be provided for by me. And the birds will be my delivery system to you." It's an amazing miracle that transpires. And what you see in this miracle is that God saw Elijah in his crisis. God cared about Elijah in his crisis. God protected Elijah in his crisis. And God provided for Elijah in his crisis. I want you to say with me again, God sees, God cares, God protects, and God provides. That was relatively good. Why don't we try it again? All right, here we go. God sees, God cares, God protects, and God provides. When you're going through a crisis, remember that. Don't forget it. Okay. The second thing to remember is that in your times of crisis, God has many ways to meet your needs. This is interesting in the story because this situation with the brook and the ravens, it doesn't last forever. In fact, there's a time when the brook dries up and the ravens are gone away. And so Elijah has to learn that he's not dependent upon the brook and he's not dependent upon the ravens. He has his confidence and dependency in God. And there will be times in all of our lives when the brooks will seem to dry up and the ravens will go away, and we'll say, my goodness, what's happening in my life? It seems as though the thing that was providing for me is not there anymore. And God says, don't worry, because even though those things have gone away, I've not gone away. And every time that God closes a door in your life, God has another door that he will open for you. And we're going to see that today in just a moment of how God opened another incredible door for Elijah in this season of his life. But the brook dried up and the ravens were gone, but God was still there. So remember something. Remember that God sees you, that God cares about you, that God will provide for you and protect you, and that how God does this, he can do it in all kind of ways. There are all kind of ways that God has to actually do these very things in our lives. And that leads me to my first of two points today. I want you to remember, encourage you to remember in times of crisis that God meets needs in surprising ways, not only in many ways, but in surprising ways. For several years, as we've already talked about, Elijah was by the brook. He was taken care of, but then it dries up. And so now, what is he going to do? What instruction does God give Elijah after he finds himself with a dried up brook and no birds around any longer with his groceries? What is he going to do now? And so God gives him another set of instructions. God is going to open up another door for him. Because this door has shut, but God has not left him. And so another door is going to open. And in verse number 9 of 1 Kings chapter 17, we see God opening this next door for Elijah. Go at once to Zarephath in the region of Sidon and stay there. Notice this, I have directed a widow there to supply you with food. God says, Elijah, you know what? The birds are gone, the brook's dried up, but I'm going to send you to a new place. There's another door opening for you. I want you to go to Zarephath, and there's a widow there. Very important statement. Now, when you think about a widow, you would normally think, as we're going to see in just a moment, about poverty. But I suppose there are certain rich widows that exist. And so I would have certainly assumed that if God was going to send him to a widow that was going to take care of him, she certainly must have been very wealthy. So we need to understand, what was the financial condition of this widow? What situation was she in economically? Well, the Bible goes on to tell us about her condition. Verse number 10. So he went, Elijah went to Zarephath. When he came to the town gate, a widow was there gathering sticks. He called to her and asked, would you bring me a little water in a jar so I may have a drink? The most precious thing, or one of those precious things that she likely had in her possession at that moment was a bit of water. And so Elijah asked for it. And in fact, he goes on to say in verse 11, as she was going to get it, he called and bring me, please, a piece of bread. As surely as the Lord lives, she replied, I don't have any bread, only a handful of flour in a jar and a little olive oil in a jug. I'm gathering a few sticks to take home and make a meal for myself and my son, that we may eat it and die. Now think about this. Here's the prophet of God walking up to a widow, and he steps into her environment. He says, the first thing, give me some water, and by the way, I want some food too. Pretty brash, right? But this story will never make sense to you unless you understand that Elijah's not asking for Elijah. Elijah is a representative of God in this moment. Why would God send Elijah to a poor widow? Why in the world would he do something? Makes no sense at all until you really get underneath the story here and understand the principles that are going on in this particular passage and the lessons God wants to teach us. And there are at least three primary lessons that God wants to teach us through what's happening here. This idea that God works in surprising ways. And the first lesson is to understand that God sees value in small things and God sees value in seemingly insignificant people. That here's this widow and she has very little, small resources, and she seems to be an insignificant person, but what looked like an insignificant person on the outside and small resources, God saw behind that a heart that was willing to respond to Him. When God looks at our world today, He's not impressed by our net worth. He's not impressed by our positions. He's not impressed by our titles. Those things do not impress God. What impresses God is the condition of our heart. And God looked down and saw something in the heart of this lady that went far beyond anything that represented resources or bigness. Yes, she had small resources and she was an insignificant person, but God saw her and God placed value in her. I would remind you today that in your life, when you feel very small or feel like you have small resources or you feel very insignificant, when God looks at you, He's looking at your heart. He's not looking at what you have. He's looking at who you are. And there's a big difference in that. It's vital to recognize that. Not what you have. He's looking at who you are. Okay. Back in the late 1700s, there was a man who was a shoemaker, a cobbler, back in the United Kingdom. Again, late 1700s, early 1800s. He repaired shoes for a living. He was a good cobbler. He was great with making shoes, but he loved God with all of his heart, and he had a deep desire to reach people with the gospel of Jesus Christ. His name was William Carey. And William Carey would often, as he sat at his bench there repairing shoes and making shoes, he had a handmade map of the world that he kept near him, and he would gaze at that map while he's working on shoes. And oftentimes as he's working his craft, he would pray for the world. He would pray for people who did not know Jesus, asking God to reach people around the world, never knowing that one day God would speak to his heart, a little cobbler, a shoemaker, hidden away in a little village in England, that God would speak to him and say, "I want you to go into the world and preach the gospel." And William Carey eventually received a call from God and left his craft of shoemaking and went and preached the gospel in India and turned that nation upside down with the gospel of Jesus Christ. Gave many natives of India a translation of the Bible in their own language. And William Carey became the father. He's known as the father of modern missions. See, God reached down into a little shop and found someone that seemed small and insignificant and said, "I've got a big work for you to do. You may not feel as though you qualify, but I see your heart." And always remember that God is not looking at what you have. He's looking at who you are. And the most important thing we can develop in our lives is a heart for God. And somehow God saw in this little widow a heart, even though she had little, she had a heart that was willing to sacrifice for God, to do the right thing in her situation. The second lesson that we learn, I believe, from this story is an also very important lesson. And that's that God's care for us should actually bring blessings to others. There's a part of this story where Elijah is going to the home of the widow to be taken care of himself, but there was a bigger plan here. The plan was not just for Elijah to be taken care of, but God had a plan for this widow also. That as God was taking care of Elijah, that indeed this widow and her son would be taken care of as well. So the blessing went beyond Elijah to other people. One of the things that concerns me in our world today, and oftentimes even concerns me in the church world today, is that I think we're far too focused on what's in this for me. What's my ministry? What's God going to do for me? And so we lose perspective of the fact that it's not all about just you. It's not all about just me. That whatever God does in our lives goes beyond just us, but it's to be a blessing for those around us. As Jesus taught us to pray, "Our Father which art in heaven." Not my Father, but our Father. Now, He is my Father, but it goes beyond Him just being my Father. He's our Father, which art in heaven. It's a collective dimension of realizing this is not just about me and mine. It's about us. Give us today our daily bread. Most of us pray that prayer, give me today my daily bread. No, Jesus said, pray, give us today our daily bread. It's called a plural pronoun. It includes other people. Galatians chapter 6, verse 2 says, bear one another's burdens and so fulfill the law of Christ. One another. Powerful phrase, isn't it? Amen. One another. I did a little bit of research on that one little phrase, one another, and I wanted to know how many times in the New Testament one another is found. And of course, it all depends on the translation, the English translation of your Bible, but I normally use the NIV translation. And so 100 times in the NIV translation of the Bible, you will find in the New Testament one another, love one another, be kind to one another, one another, one another, one another, all through the pages of Scripture. 100 times God says, think about one another, not just yourself. And this little widow had to learn that she's going to be the beneficiary of the blessings that come through Elijah to her and to her family. Even Abraham learned this. When God spoke to Abraham and called him to form a new nation, notice the words of God to Abraham, I will make you into a great nation. I will bless you and make you famous. It doesn't stop there. And you will be a blessing to others. God says, Abraham, I'm going to bless you, but you're blessed to be a blessing. Can I remind you today that in your life, it's vital to realize, first and foremost, that you may feel small and insignificant, but God's not looking at what you have. He's looking at who you are. And when he blesses you, he's blessing you so you can be a blessing to someone else. But there's a third lesson here. And I think this is perhaps the most important lesson that we see in this story. And that's the lesson that God is determined to actually teach us the importance and the blessings of giving. I think this is hidden here in this story. A part of this story you have to sort of dig out a little bit to understand what's going on here. Because when Elijah comes to this widow, what's the first thing he asks for? Not a trick question. What is it? He asks for water. And what did I tell you a moment ago? What was one of the most precious things the lady had at this moment? Why? There's a drought in the land. There's no water. So the first thing that Elijah does, and remember that Elijah is a representative of God. It's like God saying to this widow, give me the most precious thing you have right now. Before you do anything else, give me one. And by the way, bake me some bread. And there in that moment, this lady is going to have to make a decision what she's going to do. Will I give him my water? Will I bake him this bread? Got a little bit of flour, a little bit of oil, gathering some sticks, going to bake my final little loaf here, and me and my son will eat, will die. After that, she has to determine what she's going to do as God is placing a demand, a request upon her resources. Do you know that God will show up in your life sometimes and make a demand on your resources? He'll make a claim to something that you have. And so this is exactly what's going on. She has to decide, am I going to give or not give? And she has to realize that her future is going to be determined by how she responds to this question. If I give the water and if I give this last piece of bread, what does this mean for me? And she has to have some level of trust and confidence that in fact, in doing so, God will take care of her. And so there's this request coming her way to actually become a giver. And this is something I believe that God works on in our lives through our entire life, that God is always looking to stretch our hearts to make us more generous than we've been in the past. Amen. God wants to make you a giver. Now, I want you to relax this morning because I'm not about to take up an offering. This is not about money, okay? It affects your money, but it's far more than money. I've known people who gave money, but they were miserly in every other part of their life, okay? And they would give money and, yes, give it with strings attached and all kind of manipulative approaches to things. So they weren't really generous. They were giving to get what they wanted, okay? So it's not just about your money. It is about your money, but it's beyond that. It's about every realm of your life that God wants to make you and I a generous person. Because to be generous is to be like God. Did you hear what I just said? How do we know this? God so loved the world that he withheld his son. Is that what it says? No. God so loved the world that he gave his only begotten son. So giving is the nature of God. Giving is the nature of love. And the Bible is very clear about the fact that God wants to stretch our hearts and to make us magnanimous, generous, big-hearted people. Proverbs 11, verses 24 and 25. One person gives freely and yet gains even more. Another withholds unduly but comes to poverty. A generous person will prosper. Whoever refreshes others will be refreshed. The Bible says that generosity is the way to prosperity. Let me just pause for a moment and make sure we understand this. That's not talking about getting lots of money. You'll be prosperous in that sense. Now, God blesses, and we understand that. We appreciate that. But this, you can have a lot of money and be miserable, okay? So prosperity goes far beyond just having a nice bank account. Prosperity is the blessing of God on your life. So the Bible says one person gives freely and yet they gain even more. Another withholds. They live a life like this. They withhold unduly, but they come to poverty. And a generous person will prosper. Whoever refreshes others will be refreshed. 2 Corinthians chapter 9. Verses 6 through 8, the Apostle Paul expounds on this principle as well. He says, remember this, whoever sows sparingly will also reap sparingly, and whoever sows generously will also reap generously. Each of you should give what you have decided where? In your heart to give, not reluctantly or under compulsion, for God loves what? A cheerful giver. And then notice the promise, and God is able to bless you abundantly so that in all things, at all times, having all that you need, you will abound in every good work. Same chapter, verse number 10. For God is the one who provides seed for the farmer and then bread to eat. In the same way, he will provide and increase your resources and then produce a great harvest of generosity in you. Yes, you will be enriched in every way so that you can always be generous. And when we take your gifts to those who need them, they will thank God. You will never do that if you don't trust Him, because you have to trust Him to obey Him. If you don't trust Him, you won't obey Him. And so trust, really, that's the whole issue behind giving. The whole issue behind giving is never about what you've got. God already has everything. You think He needs something from you? Do you really think God needs something from you? He doesn't need anything from you. God has everything. But God needs you to trust Him. He wants you to trust Him. He wants a relationship of trust with you. So that's why He comes and says, what will you do with the seed in your life? And I will remind you that when you give your seed, God is able to do exceedingly abundantly above anything you could ever ask or imagine. It's all through the Bible. Do you know that God is able to bring water from a rock? Oh, you don't know that story? Exodus chapter 17, Numbers chapter 20. Moses spoke and struck the rock, and there was water that came out of a rock for the people in the wilderness. Do you not know that God was able to rain down manna from heaven and feed His people for 40 years? God brought everything that was needed to sustain them each and every day. Do you not know that Jesus took 5 loaves and 2 fish, and He fed 5,000 men plus women and children? Do you not know that God used a poor little widow to take care of a prophet? Do you not know who our God is? So this little lady is learning a lesson here. She's learning the lesson of giving, and Elijah's being reminded that God often meets needs in surprising ways. I would have never picked a poor widow to take care of a prophet, but God did. Why? Because He wanted to bless her and wanted to take care of her. And this is my final point today. Always remember, when you're going through a crisis, always remember that God will see you through your crisis. Simple point, but powerful. God will see you through your crisis. Not part of the way through, but all the way through. Look now, as the story concludes, in 1 Kings chapter 17, beginning in verse 15. Everybody still with me today? So Elijah's made the request, give me your water, bake me a cake. She said, I don't have much. I'm going to eat this and die, my son and I. What does she do? Verse 15, she did as Elijah said. And she and Elijah and her family continued to eat for many days. I love this next phrase, four powerful words, there was always enough. Isn't that a good hallelujah moment right there? There was always enough. There was always enough flour and olive oil left in the containers, just as the Lord had promised through Elijah.
2: Perhaps as you have been listening to today's broadcast, you felt a stirring in your heart, something that reminded you that you need to get something right in your life with God. The first way to start in that journey with God is to open your heart to Jesus Christ, to make Him the Lord of your life, to turn over all your life to Him. And that begins with a very simple prayer. I want to lead you in that prayer right now, and it's a prayer that you can pray right where you are. Say these words, Jesus, I invite you into my life today to forgive me of all my sins. I need you. I want you. I want you to take charge of my life. Be my Lord and Savior in Jesus' name. Now, if you just prayed that prayer with me, I want to encourage you with a promise from God's Word that says, when we call on God's name, when we call on the name of His Son Jesus, there is salvation that is brought to our lives. He changes us from the inside out. And the Bible says that if any person is in Christ, he is a new creation. Old things pass away. Behold, all things become new. And that's what's happened to you today as you've opened your heart to Christ. Let me encourage you. You need to take the next step. The next step is to make sure that you get into a good Bible-believing church where you're studying God's Word. And make sure you get a copy of God's Word and begin to read it. 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
10: This is an SRN News Special Report. I'm Mary Rose. The Iran war is over. Correspondent John Scott reports.
11: President Trump posts on Truth Social, this great deal will bring peace and security to the whole region. Many presidents have tried to make peace with Iran, and all have failed before me. The president continued, the leaders of the region have, for the first time, found a president who can help them achieve real peace. With the opening of the strait upon the signing of the deal on Friday for purposes of mine removal, oil will flow on both ends again for the region and the world. President Donald J. Trump.
10: Full details of the deal were not immediately available. The president posted that the deal with the Islamic Republic of Iran is now complete and says the Strait of Hormuz will open immediately. This has been an SRN News special report.
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14: He took my joy, but I'm going to get my joy back. He took my peace, but I'm going to get my peace back. He took my name, but I'm going to get my name back. He took my career, but I'm going to get my career back. Who am I preaching to already? I just got started. Somebody said, I'm going to get it all back.
13: 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We are continuing our sermon series on encouraging yourself. We look at David's story. After tragedy struck David, he encouraged himself to pray and got instructions from God to pursue and recover all that he lost. Today on Developing Dynamic Disciples, Pastor Jenkins speaks on the principles to recover it all. 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
14: David recovered all. There's enough. That's it right there. That's enough to shout about right there. Everything he lost, he got back. David recovered all that the Amalekites had carried away. And David rescued his two wives. And then it says in verse 19, are y'all still with me? Verse 19, and nothing of theirs was lacking, either small or great, sons or daughters, spoil or anything which they had taken from them. Then it says this again, David recovered all. Now that's something to shout about right there, that God can enable you to get back everything that the enemy took from you. Now, what I'm celebrating about this passage, what I'm rejoicing about this passage is that twice, back to back, verse 18 and 19, it reaffirms to us that David got everything back. Now, anytime when you become a student of Scripture, anytime God repeats himself, he's trying to tell you something. And so he repeats it twice that he recovered everything. And so I want y'all to know today that God's got something in store to help you get restored. The question is, what happened between verse 4 and verse 18 for there to be recovery? What happened? What went on after verse 4 but before verse 18 that enabled them to recover? I'm glad you asked the question. Because in this particular message, this story, this situation, the Bible gives us some vital information that I'm hoping that you will grab a hold of and apply. Where do I want to start? I guess I'm going to start at verse 11. So, David, matter of fact, let me rehearse again what I said last week. I almost forgot this part. David prayed and sought the Lord and inquired. The scripture says, David inquired of the Lord, shall I pursue? Shall I go after them? And God told him to go after them. He said, pursue and you shall recover. Y'all say that to me. Pursue and you shall recover. All right, tell your neighbor, I'm going to pursue and I'm going to get it back. Man, go ahead, tell him, everything that the devil took from you, I'm going to get it back. Tell him, he took my joy, but I'm going to get my joy back. He took my peace, but I'm going to get my peace back. He took my name, but I'm going to get my name back. He took my career, but I'm going to get my career back. Who am I preaching to already? I just got started. Somebody said, I'm going to get it all back. So let's follow what he did so that we can find out how we can get our stuff back. So the scripture is fairly clear about what he did, and here he decides to pursue. He decides to go after, because God told him. He prayed. God said, pursue, you shall recover all. So he's in pursuit. And while he's in pursuit, we come across verse 8, 9, and 10. Are y'all with me in verse 8, 9, and 10? So David inquired of the Lord, saying, shall I pursue the troops? Shall I overtake them? And he answered him, pursue, for you shall surely overtake them and without fail recover all. So David went, he and the 600 men who were with him, and came to the brook Besor, where those stayed who were left behind. Y'all see that right there? Everybody didn't go with David. Verse 10 says, but David pursued, he and 400 men, for 200 stayed behind, who were so weary that they could not cross the brook Besor. So twice, right here, verse 9 and 10, they give us some insight. In verse 9, he says, there were some who were left behind. In verse 10, it says 200 stayed behind. So here's the point, is that everybody didn't, all 600 didn't go with David. Everybody didn't make the trip. And here's my first point I need to tell y'all. Everybody can't go with you where God's about to take you. There's a shout. That's something to shout about right there. That some of y'all will never get to your destiny because you're unwilling to let some people go. At some point in your life, I can guarantee you that there are going to be some people, for whatever reason, whatever cause, there are going to be some people that you're going to have to say, I cannot hang out with you any longer. You can't go with me. How many of y'all know that where you're going to go, what God has for your future, what's in your destiny, the anointing that God has for you to achieve, the places he's going to take you, you don't want everybody going with you. Everybody can't handle where you're going. Everybody can't take where you're going. Everybody can't respond the way you need them to respond. And so my first point here is that you need to release the wrong relationship. You need to get out of some relationship. Y'all might as well say amen, somebody. You got to release the wrong relationships. You got to get rid of some people. Everybody can't go with you. Look at your neighbor and say, it might be you. You can't go with me. Yeah, look at him real hard and say, you can't go with me. Go ahead. Did y'all tell him? Yeah, I know you want to go, but I can't let you go with me. I know you want to do something, but I can't let everybody stay. And it's sometimes tough to let relationships go. It's tough. But sometimes you just got to recognize where God's taking me. And I realize I've been the pastor of this church for 35 years. Matter of fact, I'm in my 36th year. Y'all clapping, but go ahead, look at your neighbor. He said, he looks so young. He looks so young. I look back over these 36 years, and I think about all the people who have come through this church. There's a lot of people that I don't see no more. And I have to be honest with you, sometimes I'm grieved over the people who I don't see anymore. I'm grieved. It makes me cry. The people I poured into, prayed for, cried with, served, gave them the help that I give, taught them stuff, and then I don't see them anymore. It has grieved me. Because I care about people. If I didn't care about people, be gone. But I love people and I care about people. And it hurts me sometimes. But then God reminds me, can I tell y'all something? If you tell somebody I said this, I'll tell you, I'll tell you lying. Some of those people, I'm glad they're gone. Shh. I'm happy. Some of them were more of a pain than a pleasure. Some of the people that's in your life cause you more stress than they give you strength. And you have to have the courage to be able to say, I can't hang with you no more. Amen. And I recognize that where God has taken me over the course of my life, I'm better without some of those people than I am if I had them still in my life. Can I get an amen right there from anybody? So everybody need to recognize that everybody ain't going to be in your life. Everybody ain't going to stay. And you don't want them to. You don't want everybody to stay. You're like, where God's going to take you, the doors he's going to open, the blessings he's going to provide, the victory he's going to give you, the miracles he's going to work. You don't want everybody hanging with you. And so my encouragement to you today is to learn how to recognize. As a matter of fact, here's what I had to learn. This was a lesson I had to learn. As I had to be honest with you, it was a transition point for me. Rather than me grieving over the people who are no longer here, I've learned to celebrate the people who are still here. Let me thank God for the people who have

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5: It's people to let go. Are probably the very ones who need to be at the top of your list. Because there's some people speaking negative things in your life, you need to let them go. There's some people not headed in the same direction you're headed in, you need to let them go. They don't believe what you believe, you need to let them go. And if the truth be told, some of them are jealous for what God has already done for you. Good to see you. So that you know they ain't gonna handle the new blessings that God gives to you. You know they can't take them. If they can't handle you in your Honda, how they gonna handle you in your BMW? Come on, y'all, just talk back to it. Anybody know what I'm talking about? You gotta learn not to be worried about them. Don't let them stress you out. Don't let them drag you down. Many of them don't believe like you believe. They don't have the faith. I want to hang around people who are going to build my faith. I need to hang around some people who are going to help me believe God. I need to hang around some people who are going to pray for God to bring in my life the things I need God to bring into my life. I wish I had a praying crowd with me here today. Somebody give God the praise. I'm going to let them go. Somebody say, I'm going to let them go. Here's point two. So release the wrong people. Number two, recognize the right people. Recognize the right relationship. Because there are some relationships you need to have. There are some people that need to be in your life. There are some people that you want in your life. And very often, the people you need in your life are people you might not normally recognize that you need them in your life. Here's what I'm telling you. I'm going to give you a scripture here in a moment, but let me just tell you the truth. I have traveled the world. I have preached around the world. I have met presidents. I have met senators and congressmen and professional athletes and high and significant people. I have held jobs. I've done things. I have had opportunities provided for me. I is the chairman of the board of the National Association [S2] Amen. [S1] Of Evangelicals. I is the president of Converge Denomination. I have gone places, done things, and guess what? Listen to me. Every door that has opened in my life, listen, write this down. If y'all don't write nothing else down, write this down. You need this right here. Y'all need to hear what I'm about to say. Everything, every opportunity, every door that has opened for me, every miracle that God has wrought in my life, every blessing that God has wrought in my life, I'm trying to build it up so that y'all will say, can you hurry up and tell us what it is, Pastor? Here it is, that every opportunity that has come to me has come by virtue of a relationship. Amen. Every door, every miracle, every place I've gone, every opportunity that I've had, somebody recommended me. Yes, sir. Come on, Pastor. Somebody say, I know a dude. That's why you got to be careful how you treat people. Because those people might be the avenue to launch you into your next destiny. Some of y'all have never had opportunities. You haven't reached your destiny. You haven't gotten to where God wants you to get to because you're nasty. You're mean. You're insensitive. I feel tension in the room. You don't know how to talk to people. You don't know how to be kind to people. You don't know how to be patient with people. You're nasty. Some of the nastiest people go to church every Sunday.

0: some of the worst people in the world got a Bible under their arm, a cross around their neck. Talking about they've been changed. If you've been changed, I hate to see how you were before you got changed. When you have the power of God living inside of you, guess what? You might feel a certain way some days, but something inside of you rises up and causes you to treat people the way that God wants you to treat people. Now, I have to admit to y'all, I is melancholy. I don't know if y'all know what that means. That means I don't always feel very good. If y'all only knew what I was thinking when y'all came up here and talked to me every day. If y'all only knew what was going on in my head. But you know what I've learned? I've learned not to let my emotions or my feelings dictate my behavior. Go ahead, look at your neighbor and say, stop being so nasty. Stop being so mean. Stop being so insensitive. And learn how to love people. Y'all ain't saying nothing. Let me go back here and talk to these people. Let me talk to the crowd back here who understand. Do y'all understand? Do I have any help back here? Does anybody back here know what I'm talking about? It makes all the difference in the world how you treat somebody, because they might be the key to launching you into where God's trying to take you. And okay, so I gotta hurry up. Oh my gosh. Okay, look at verse 11. Here's what verse 11 says. Verse 11 says, now this is David with his men. They come back to their city. It's burnt with fire. The wives and children have been taken captive. And then it says this in verse 11. Then they found an Egyptian in the field. Y'all see that verse 11? And brought him to David. Stop. Stick a pin right there. They found an Egyptian. Now listen. Here's a good thing. They found an Egyptian. That would be an enemy of Israel.
1: Right.
0: Sometimes God raises up somebody that you least expect that he would use to bring you into your destiny. Y'all have to stop. Don't look past people. Don't overlook people, because you never know who God might want to use to bring you into your destiny. Go ahead and preach, Pastor. And they gave him bread and he ate, and they let him drink water. They showed kindness to this guy. As a matter of fact, this Egyptian, matter of fact, we find this out in a few minutes, a little bit later. As a matter of fact, they gave him a piece, verse 12, and they gave him a piece of a cake of figs and two clusters of raisins. So when he had eaten, his strength came back to him, for he had eaten no bread nor drunk water for 3 days and three nights. The man was about to die, and they showed him kindness. But he was a part of the army of the people who invaded Ziklag and burned it down and took the sons and daughters and the wives of David. And yet they show him kindness. Some of the people you need to be the kindest to are the people who might be the meanest, who may have hurt you, done you harm, ruined your reputation, got you fired. You don't treat people the way they treat you. That's the sign that you are a child of the Most High God, when you can love people that you know have treated you wrong.
2: And so this is significant and important. Significant and important that you connect with the right people. Be careful how you treat folk.
0: they might be the answer to your destiny. Y'all notice how the claps are getting lower and lower and lower. Here's my third point, and I'll be finished here. Recovery may require restoration and research. Recovery may require restoration and research. In verse 13, it says, David said to him, talking to this Egyptian, "To whom do you belong? And where are you from?" And he said, "I am a young man from Egypt, servant of an Amalekite. And my master left me behind because 3 days ago I fell ill. I fell sick. We made an invasion of the southern area of the that place right there in the territory which belongs to Judah and of the southern area of Caleb. And we burnt Ziklag with fire." This is the man who participated in burning down their city and having their wives and children taken captive. He was a part of that army of people. And here, this is so good. I'm celebrating the fact that David had men on his team who recognized that there's something about this guy that we need to take him to David. Because this guy knows, and he knows where the army is that did this, that's got the wives and the children, and he knows where they are. And they did that. Boy, Lord, if I had people on my team who were sensitive enough, or who are the people I need to talk to, or who are the people I don't need to talk to. Somebody say, you don't need to talk to everybody. You just need to talk to the right people. Then it says right here in verse 15, and David said to him, here's I almost skipped this point. The man was about to die. And David, they fed him. They got him healthy. The man was, they gave him a cake of figs, 2 clusters of raisins. They gave him some water to drink. They restored him. They gave him some bread. And some of y'all need to learn to do good to people who hate you.
3: 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Before we go, here's Pastor Jenkins with the final thought.
0: 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They might have been the person God brought into your life to open up some doors of miracles for you. But you were nasty. You were mean. You were insensitive. You could have missed out on what God has for you because you refused to treat people the way God wanted you to treat them.
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10: This is an SRN News special report. I'm Mary Rose. President Trump and Vice President J.D. Vance both say a deal has been reached between the U.S. and Iran. Correspondent Laura Winters reports.
11: Vice President J.D. Vance tells Fox News this deal means Iran will never be able to have a nuke. President Trump making the announcement on his Truth Social page, saying the deal with the Islamic Republic of Iran is now complete. Congratulations to all, exclamation point. I hereby fully authorize the toll-free opening of the Strait of Hormuz and simultaneously herewith authorize the immediate removal of the United States naval blockade. Ships of the world, start your engines. Let the oil flow, exclamation point. Laura Winters reporting.
10: Full details of the deal were not immediately available. The U.S. previously said it would ease its blockade of Iranian ports as the strait reopens. This has been an SR.
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14: 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As Jesus said in John 17, "Father, that they may be one, just as we are one." Welcome to Good News for the City.
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18: 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As always, my name is Brian Vales, and I have the privilege to walk with you this weekend as we talk about the things that matter. And today on the show, we are joined by Timothy Gigline. He's going to discuss his new book, What Really Matters, and why faith, freedom, and family are more important than ever. Certainly, this makes sense as we celebrate here our country's 250th anniversary this year. Tim champions God's welcome role in the public square. He has many years of public service and private initiative where he's devoted himself to faith, freedom, and of course, family. He's currently the Vice President of External and Government Relations at Focus on the Family in Washington. Focus, as you know, is a good partner here with us at WAVA and of course, Good News for the City. He's married his wife Jenny and has two sons. He's also the author of other books, Toward a More Perfect Union, The Moral and Cultural Case for Teaching the Great American Story, and Stumbling Towards Utopia, How the 1960s Turned into a National Nightmare and How We Can Revive the American Dream. You can find those books as well as the one we're talking about today, What Really Matters, Restoring a Legacy of Faith, Freedom, and Family, anywhere you might find books. But don't go find it now. Stay with us as this is the first part of a two-part conversation we're going to have around this important subject. Tim, thanks for joining me on the show.
19: It's great to be with you, Brian. Thanks so much.
18: You know, I am married to a history teacher, have been for 25 years now, and so history not only is a passion of mine, it's a passion of our families. And I think there's a statement that you've heard, I know that you've heard, that's thrown around a lot. Those who don't learn from history are doomed to repeat it. And I'm always interested when I see a title of a book, especially when it deals with our country and faith and family and freedom, that's called What Really Matters. And there's usually a moment in someone's life that says, okay, I had this inspiration or I had this inspiring moment or catalyzing moment, if we want to use that term, says, I need to write something. Tell me about that moment for you. What inspired you to write the book?
19: Well, I'm honored that we're starting at that point, Brian, because my fourth book, which you mentioned just a moment ago, Stumbling Toward Utopia, was a deep dive history of where the moral and social revolution of the 1960s and 70s was actually born. And the impact of that revolution is kind of like watching a bowling ball zipping toward the pins. And the pins are variously marriage, parenting, family, human life, religious liberty, conscience rights, parental rights. And that tsunami slammed right into all of those most important institutions. And that book, as you know, got a lot of attention by God's grace. One of the recurring questions in the many interviews I did about Stumbling Toward Utopia was, what is the actual impact? What's the demonstrated impact of that revolution on the 21st century? And, you know, that question remained in my mind in the way you kind of plant a seed and it germinates a few months later. And about 2 years ago, you know, by the way, I should say at Focus on the Family, you know, I'm being the Vice President of Government Relations here in Washington. I actually travel almost every week or every other week in the academic year to a different college and university campus. I love the rising generation of young Americans, and I speak everywhere, Harvard, Princeton, Yale, Cornell, Hillsdale, Grove City, the gamut. And about 2 years ago, after I was speaking, a young woman said to me, you know, Mr. Gagelein, she said, I think I agree with much of what you've said, but why does the political class where you live and work, why do they never seem to speak about what really matters? And it just stuck with me. And I thought to myself, first, that's a great question. Secondly, I feel honor bound to answer it. And third, it's the result in this book, What Really Matters, Restoring a Legacy of Faith, Freedom, and Family. This book shows, I think convincingly, and I say that with total humility, I think it shows convincingly why we have the lowest marriage rates in American history, why we have the lowest fertility rates in American history, why it's important that I do a chapter titled Restoring the American Male, which in many other parts of American history would have really puzzled people, but now we know what that means. Restoring a sense of American history. How did the kind of historical cultural amnesia, where did it come from? What does it mean in our time? How do we live a good life? Those are the reasons, that those are the motivations, the catalyzers behind this book, What Really Matters. That's what prompted me as a Christian to want to delve into these matters, Brian.
20: You know, one of the things I appreciate when I had a chance to hear you speak at a forum that we were both at recently was is that oftentimes when I listen to people communicate, they are focused almost exclusively on the symptoms without helping people understand how you got those symptoms. You know, if I have the flu and I just think it's something and I just deal with a runny nose, I'm not going to deal with a fever. You got to understand some deeper stuff. And you do a wonderful job doing some exegesis, some cultural anthropological work and those types of things, help us understand how we arrive. And one of the things that as Americans, I think most all of us would say, we have a sense of rugged individualism. And sometimes rugged can be a good thing, and sometimes rugged can be radical individualism. And certainly as we understand, if we take it into the New Testament world and how Jesus has designed people to work communally instead of exclusively as individuals, when you take something like radical individualism and it's embraced wrongly, improperly, or misunderstand responsibility, all those things are mixed in there. What happens in everyday life?
19: Well, I'll tell you, that is the $64,000 question of 21st century America. And in What Really Matters, I pick up precisely that narrative. Now, there are two ways to answer this wonderful question, and I'm going to start with, I think, the one that is most important. I think we have to rewind the tape, as we baby boomers say, to 2010. All right. Because something incredibly important happened in 2010. That is the start of the smartphone era. And in that era, unlike any other moment in American history, you have a digital device, this kind of rectangle that seems often chained to our wrists. And what happens in that era is young people, you know, young men, young women, they begin, you know, to use it. And then in a very rapid amount of time, not just digitally, Brian, but relationally, here's what happens. Siloing, isolation, digital distraction, people who do not meet in person any longer, but they meet online. They create friend groups virtually, and then they defriend people. In other words, I love the way that you started this marvelous question, because we are made for relationships. I mean, if you flew in from planet Mars and wanted to understand the uniqueness of humans, the first thing you would say, after you'd say they're rather miraculously made, you would say these are incredibly relational, you know, human beings. We are. That's how we're made. Mm-hmm. But if you create the centerpiece of the whole thing as a catalyzer that pushes people away from each other, what do you get? You get the lowest marriage rates in American history. Right. You get the lowest fertility rates in American history. You have suicide and self-harm rates for adolescents, particularly girls. And listen to this, Brian, if I may. Those rates have quadrupled directly since 2010, the smartphone era. You have 60% of girls and you have 30% of boys who report feeling persistent feelings of loneliness. Mm-hmm. So I don't want to obsess about this point, but I would say that at the 50,000 feet, if you want to answer what's different and how and why do we explain this era, in large measure, you have to come back to the digital revolution.
20: You know, obviously we're here on WAVA Radio, Christian Talk Radio. We call it life-changing talk radio. Good News for the City is about the truth of Scripture, the good news of the gospel. But all truth is God's truth. Sometimes we stumble across it in a way different than revealed through the Scriptures. And the things that you're talking about right now, they're sociologically proved. You know, Jonathan Haidt, if you're familiar with the book, The Anxious Generation, is probably one of the premier people talking in the same manner that you are, who doesn't have this sort of relationship with Jesus Christ. That this isn't a discussion around Jesus or not Jesus. This is about how we are made. And of course, we believe we are made by God. And so there's something behind it that when we separate ourselves, fall into that rugged individuality, or in some cases, the you do you mindset. You know, I kind of appreciate sometimes people staying out of my business. I'm sure you do as well. But I don't think that when most people say you do you, that means stay out of my business. It creates some other greater problem. When you talk about that you do you mindset, how is that ultimately harmful to people in society?
19: Well, my book picks up precisely the answer, if I may, Brian, to that question, because lonely, atomized individualism is, in fact, the kind of defining moment for the rising generation of young American men and women. And yet, I think it's very important. And by the way, I don't mind saying I'm an inveterate optimist. I mean, I believe our best days are ahead of us. Mm. And I actually believe as a Christian that discouragement and despair is a sin, because I believe it negates the hope of Jesus Christ. You know, Christ is risen, and redemption and restoration and regeneration are possible. So I think we have to begin with that premise. So you and I have now, you know, kind of discussed and diagnosed, you know, kind of the problem under the engine, to carry on your metaphor. But I think we have to say something else. Here's what we need to say. What in the world, from an excellent standpoint, is happening to young American men between the ages, say, of 18 and 25? Because of a sudden, by large numbers, they are telling reliable people that faith, religion, and things of the Spirit have become immeasurably important to them. They are saying things like, I want to be married. I want to have children. I do not want to miss the miracle and blessing of being a father. I mean, this is quite remarkable. People who track this over many years will tell you that if, Brian, you and I were having this discussion, even 10 years ago, we would have said on these questions, it's mostly a flat line or often, you know, a trajectory downward. But of a sudden, it no longer is. And I think it's unusual in a very good way that when people go to church and they notice this large number of young men in their pews, in their congregations, in their parishes, it's not by coincidence. It's not an anecdote. It's actually real. And the challenge now is that in this same demography, we have to address, and I believe that we will address it seriously and successfully, the other millions of young American men who are not working. They're not looking for a job. They're not in school. They're not applying in school. And they make themselves unmarriageable. But I think largely, Brian, it's because they've lived through historic levels of dysfunction and brokenness in their own families and in their own communities. Mm-hmm. So we have restoration to do, but I believe we can address and resolve this. I think we can do it.
20: We're talking here in Good News for the City today with Timothy Gagline. He is the Vice President of External and Government Relations at Focus on the Family and author of a fairly new book called What Really Matters, Restoring a Legacy of Faith, Freedom, and family. You just mentioned the term unmarriageable. I know it caught my attention when I heard you speak early before, because going back to this idea that we can often silo out the issues and not see the interconnected nature of them. You know, you mentioned in the time I heard you talk about, it's easy to say women are just trying to be after a career, this, that, or whatever it be, and men are sitting in their basements, if we're going to take stereotypes, playing video games of their parents' home in their 30s. But you talked about this interconnected nature, like, you know, maybe some women don't want to get married, but maybe they don't see marriage material. Maybe, as you just mentioned, some of the men are acting in a particular way. And what I find fascinating is the overlap that you have seen diagnosed and are helping other people see between faith, freedom, and family. Why do they belong together, for those who haven't read the book yet?
19: Well, may I say, I love your two-part questions, because you are absolutely right, Brian. They are bookends. You have large numbers historically of upwardly mobile women. They are educated. They are affluent. There are more women in higher education, both as undergraduates and in graduate degrees now than men. And so that is a factor. However, here's the leveling wind, that when progressive blue state or urban women are asked the question, or when ruby red conservative, you know, rural or, you know, ex-urban women are asked, when they are asked, what are you looking for in a potential husband? And if you want to have children, what are you looking for? I promise you, women in both those camps, as different as they are on a host of issues, they say precisely the same thing when it comes to a potential husband and a father. They want stability. They want continuity as an economic contributor. If they're going to have children, they want a father who's going to be present. And I'll tell you, when you see this chasm of otherwise unmarriageable men, I think we have to conclude aspirationally that there are millions of women who, in fact, want to be married, but they look at the landscape and they say, dating is a challenge. Finding a marriageable man is a challenge. And by the way, this is not to negate the frustration that many young American men say about the dating process. Mm-hmm. I mean, we are living not through only a loneliness crisis, we're living through a dating recession. Large percentages of American men and women tell reliable people that they don't know how to ask for a date. They're tired of the swiping generation. This goes back to the question of relationships.
20: Sure. Well, not to sound like the old man sitting on his porch waving his cane, but I'm amending you internally, so I'm going to say it externally, that how these are all interconnected. You mentioned back going to 2010, and when you create an environment that assumes connection really happens exclusively digitally, it makes some of these necessary skills to not only succeed in our business world or our chosen profession, but relations with other people, very limited. You know, the amount of stories is I deal with young people who you say, I'm dating someone. Like, have you ever met them in person? No, we're just online dating. I'm like, I'm not sure that fits the actual definition that I grew up with dating, or that they have hard conversations via text. And not that there's anything wrong with that, but often when I teach communication, I tell people, listen, the lowest, worst, most inefficient form of communication on the planet is text. It's better than not saying anything, but it shouldn't just stay there. And so this shows up, but we see all these things that you're talking about, if we open up scripture, as the type of people that Jesus is calling us to be with his help, people of faith, people that understand what it means not just to mature in our walk with God through the help of the Holy Spirit and sanctification, but also how that shows up in our faith, how that shows up in our family. And I find something very interesting about what I've heard you do. And that is, you're breaking through what I think to be is sometimes a lot of noise and chatter, and doing it in a way that is inconsistent with how our culture often does it. Our culture at this particular point in time, at least this is my personal belief, often looks to the loudest and sometimes most obnoxious voice in the room to dominate the conversation. And I think somehow we have taken that on as we've observed it as that is the way. And so that many times when we're talking about these significant issues of faith, of family, and of freedom, people are already tense because they think it's going to be argumentative and combative instead of being able to engage. And so scripture talks about being people who speak in a way that build other people up, being people who speak lovingly. But how does a Christian, in your opinion, in this culture, speak lovingly and clear, right? Because Jesus was full of grace and truth. He didn't substitute truth for grace or grace for truth. He did them both. How do we do that well without sounding harsh or angry?
19: I think that the first thing is that we have to understand as Christians what we're up against.
20: Yes.
19: And that is that we are confronting the dogmas of liberal secularism. We are confronting an onslaught of a secular progressivism that is different in this era than any other era. And so we have to come to the moment where we say that we are in a country, culture, and civilization in an immeasurable large, complex, and continental nation, you know, of 340, you know, million souls. And so we have to be comfortable that we're in a time when we're often speaking with people who have no idea what we are talking about.
20: That's right.
19: When we speak about the Bible, when we speak about the natural nuclear family, when we champion the goodness of marriage, the goodness of babies, the goodness of children, when we talk about the importance of a community that is rooted in faith and fellowship over time, when we champion intergenerational members of the same family who actually get along and love one another despite differences, to millions of Americans, this is all rather mysterious. So I think it is always important and always, you know, I'm using that word very carefully, Brian. I believe it is always important to be civil, magnanimous, and diplomatic. Mm. I think we have to understand that before we can persuade anybody, we have to become comfortable that verbally we cannot put a knuckle in somebody else's chest. That's not how you persuade. Raising the volume of your so-called conversation, I'm pretty sure, never persuaded anybody. It's about establishing relationships. It's about being a really, really patient listener and earning the right to be heard. And it goes back to relationships and a combination of relationships and trust. And I think that that is more important than ever.
20: Such a poignant reminder in our country of 340 some million people, especially today in this time, how we lack what I would like to say the same foundational, not just beliefs, that maybe people didn't apply them the same 200 years ago or 250 years ago, but they had a foundation, but not just foundational beliefs, foundational knowledge base. I'm reminded, Tim, of a conversation that I overheard between a dad telling a young kid, maybe 8, 9 years old, about Easter, who had no idea who Jesus was and how Easter worked. And he explained it to his son, obviously not believing in Jesus as Messiah, not believing how Jesus rose from the dead, but explained it accurately, to which his 8-year-old looked at him and said, "So you're telling me Jesus was a zombie?" And so when I heard that, I thought to myself, what a great encapsulation of understanding something technically, but not sharing some same foundational base. And so I think a lot of times, especially as believers, listeners here to Good News for the City, WAVA, we have probably a pretty similar foundational base in knowledge. How do we engage that? Now, of course, one of the things we want to do is not give away your whole book. We're going to have you back here in just a few moments, or actually next week for the part two of this show, looking at your book, What Really Matters, Restoring a Legacy of Faith, Freedom, and Family. But maybe in the last 2 minutes or so before I let you go, if listeners were going to go out and buy the book, what would you hope if there's like one thing that they would walk away after reading it that they would do, live, or act maybe different than they currently are?
19: The thing that I want readers to take away from my book, What Really Matters, Brian, is that marriage orients men and women toward the future, because it asks them not just to commit to each other, but to plan and to earn, to save and to devote themselves to advancing their children's prospects. And this book champions marriage, family, parenting, human life, religious liberty, conscience rights, parental rights, pronouns with fixed meanings. And it comes at a cultural moment where we don't just want to understand what's going on, because What Really Matters is certainly about that. But this book has a very practical effect, which is, here is the diagnosis of where we're at culturally, But here are practical recommendations of what you can do to help restore marriage, family, parenting. It's very practical. The book, I Pray, is a tool in the toolbox. You know, I have found, Brian, over time, just as one Christian, that I'm on a pilgrimage, kind of an unexpected journey. And I hope that what really matters is a reflection of a brother in Christ who champions the permanent things, but who also says, here are practical ways to make an impact. And if people are listening and want to make a practical impact where God has planted them, that's what Really Matters is designed to do.
20: And listeners, I hope as you've been listening to our conversation today with Tim Gagelin, you've already caught that just by our conversation and how he's practically applying this. Because we all know we can live in a world that sometimes would diagnose a problem well, but gives us no practical help of what to do about it. Certainly, we know because of the gospel and the truth of Jesus Christ and his power in us to change us, we have a role in this. And certainly, Tim's book, What Really Matters, Restoring a Legacy of Faith, Freedom, and Family, will help us live that out just a little bit better. Tim, again, thank you for being with us today. I look forward to having you back next week and picking up on our conversation.
19: Thanks so much, Brian. Be of good cheer.
20: If there's someone looking for you, can they find you online? How would they get a hold of you? Just go wherever books are sold to get it, or do you have a place where you're out there in the social media world?
19: You bet. Yes. What Really Matters is widely available wherever people like to buy books. And you can always find me easily at Focus on the Family and The Daily Citizen.
20: There you go. And of course, if you want to get a hold of me, you can get a hold of me at least two ways. Comment at WAVA.com and that email will get to me. Or you can call me where I work all the other time at Christian Fellowship Church in Ashburn, Virginia, 703-729-3900. But until next time, my friends, remember, it's the gospel that makes a way.
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23: 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In an age of impurity, it talks about purity. In an age that's a moral cesspool on television and internet, it calls us to purity. In Proverbs 5, we have clear instruction about what happens to those who drift from God's moral ideals. It says that your honor will be given to others, verse 9. 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It says that your flesh will be consumed in verse 11. What tragedy! 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
0: This is John MacArthur welcoming you to Portraits of Grace. I remember reading about something called the cushion of the sea. The ocean's surface is often greatly agitated, but as you descend, the water becomes increasingly calm. At its greatest depths, the ocean is virtually still. Oceanographers dredging ocean bottoms have found animal and plant remains that appear to have been undisturbed for hundreds of years. Similarly, as a Christian, you can experience a cushion of peace in your soul regardless of your troubled surface. That's because you belong to the Prince of Peace. As you worship and obey Christ, His peace will continually reign in your heart and protect you from the emotional upheaval that circumstances might otherwise bring. This is John MacArthur, hoping you'll join me again for Portraits of Grace.
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3: And the writer of Hebrews talks about Melchizedek, referring back to Psalm 110, where David writes that Messiah will be a priest forever in the order of Melchizedek. So in order to understand the priesthood of Jesus, we got to understand Melchizedek. Who is Melchizedek?
4: He's arguably the most mysterious figure in the entire Bible. And you'll meet him next on today's Cornerstone Connection with Pastor Gary Hamrick. Well, Melchizedek first appears in Genesis, and King David refers to him in Psalm 110. Just who is this man? Is he a foreshadowing of Jesus Christ? Or is he Jesus Christ himself? Pastor Gary dives into the subject next as he moves ahead in his teaching series from the Book of Psalms. You know, when you read the Book of Psalms, you're really looking at song lyrics, hymns written to God by the people of God. Some of the most beautiful language in all the Bible comes to us from this collection of music. A great way to go deeper in understanding of this book and this teaching series is to grab a copy of the free study guide we've developed. All you need to do is use your mobile phone and text the word Psalms, that's P-S-A-L-M-S, to the number 84828, and we'll send you a link to download. That's the word Psalms, and that number again is 84828. Now from Cornerstone Chapel in Leesburg, Virginia, here's Pastor Gary Hamrick with today's Cornerstone Connection, Jesus, the King, Priest, and Judge.
3: So there are heavenly kingdoms in the unseen realm. There are earthly kingdoms below. There are kingdoms. And the Bible teaches that until a person comes to know Christ as his or her personal Savior, hear me on this, until that time that you receive Christ as your personal Lord and Savior, you belong to the kingdom of darkness. Satan is your king. You say, well, I don't ever remember voting for Satan to be my king. You didn't have to vote for him. You never vote for a king. You're born into a kingdom. And you and I were born into the kingdom of darkness. Because we are sinners by nature, and so by nature we sin. David would say in Psalm 51, verse 5, surely I was wicked from the time my mother conceived me. I was sinful from conception. We inherit a sin nature from our great ancestor Adam. The sin nature was corrupted when Adam sinned in the Garden of Eden against God. He rebelled against the Lord. That human nature was corrupted, and the sin nature then was passed on through the seed of man. You and I inherited that sin nature. We're born by default into the kingdom of darkness until you were born again. Then when you were born again and when you receive Christ as your Savior, your citizenship is transferred to another kingdom. This is why in Colossians 1, 13 and 14, it talks about, Paul says, for God has rescued us from the dominion of darkness, the kingdom of darkness, and he has brought us into the kingdom of the Son whom he loves, in whom is redemption, the forgiveness of sins. That's Colossians 1, 13 and 14. So Paul is right there writing about there's a dominion of darkness. There's the kingdom of darkness where Satan rules. You and I are born into that kingdom by default. We are objects of wrath. We by nature sin. We do things that are ugly and nasty and wicked and evil. We think things that are ugly and nasty and evil until such time that we surrender our life to Jesus. And when that happens, our citizenship is transferred from the kingdom of darkness into the kingdom of the Son whom God loves. In him is redemption and the forgiveness of sins. Can I hear an amen on that? And that's the beauty. That's the beauty of coming to faith in Christ. You no longer then belong to the kingdom of darkness. You have been then transferred into the kingdom of the Son whom God loves. So now we belong to the kingdom of God as children of God. And eventually, every earthly kingdom will be overthrown and the kingdom of darkness will be destroyed. And there will be eventually one king and one kingdom only. Okay, everybody needs to understand this. Eventually, the Bible teaches every earthly kingdom will be overthrown and the kingdom of darkness will be destroyed, and there will be one king and one kingdom, and that king is Jesus. And he will establish his kingdom on earth. It will literally be heaven on earth, the Bible teaches, for 1,000 years, and then the heavens and the earth will be destroyed, and there will be a new heaven and a new earth, and we will live with the Lord forever. One king, one kingdom. The Bible says it this way in Revelation 11, verse 15. The seventh angel sounded his trumpet, and there were loud voices in heaven which said, "The kingdom of the world has become the kingdom of our Lord and of his Christ, and he will reign forever and ever." And David saw it also in Psalm 145, 13. He says, "Your kingdom, Lord, is an everlasting kingdom, and your dominion endures through all generations." So when you read about Jesus as king, I want you to think of this word, authority. Because each of us needs to ask ourselves, is Jesus my king? Does Jesus rule over my life? Have I surrendered to his authority? Is he in charge? Because, listen, friends, because eventually there will only be one king and one kingdom, I encourage you, I challenge you strongly, I beg you, get on God's team. Because there's only going to be one king and one kingdom. So make a decision now that he is your king and that you surrender your life to his lordship and to his authority. Jesus is king, and he will be the only king, and there will be one kingdom. And in Revelation 19, 16, when he returns, it says, "And on his robe and on his thigh he has this name written, King of Kings and Lord of Lords." The second thing that David writes about is Jesus as priest. In verse 4, look again at verse 4. He says, "The Lord has sworn and will not change his mind. You are a priest forever in the order of Melchizedek." Now, David is quoting God here in regards to the Messiah, and that God says about Messiah, "You are a priest forever in the order of Melchizedek." Who in the world is Melchizedek? He's kind of a strange and mysterious figure in the Bible. He's only mentioned 3 times. Melchizedek is mentioned in Genesis 14. He has an encounter with Abraham and a conversation with Abraham. He's mentioned again here in Psalm 110, just by reference. And then lastly, he's mentioned in Hebrews chapters 5, 6, and 7. And the writer of Hebrews talks about Melchizedek referring back to Psalm 110, where David writes that Messiah will be a priest forever in the order of Melchizedek. So in order to understand the priesthood of Jesus, we got to understand Melchizedek. Who is Melchizedek? Well, again, he's somewhat of a mysterious figure in the Bible. His name in Hebrew is a combination of 2 Hebrew words, Melech, Zedek. Melech means king, Zedek means righteousness. His name, by definition, means king of righteousness. The Bible says that Melchizedek was also king of Salem. Salem is the root word in Hebrew for shalom, meaning peace. It is the ancient name for the city Jerusalem. Yerushalayim in Hebrew just means city of peace. So Melchizedek, king of righteousness, is king of Salem, king of peace. And the Bible says that he is the priest of the Most High God. How can one be a king and a priest? Nowhere in the Bible is that role shared in a dual capacity. Only kings are kings, only priests are priests. In fact, one guy by the name of Uzziah, who was king of Israel, king of Judah, tried to serve as a priest one day, goes into the house of God with a censer censer of the fragrance, right? Okay, thank you. So he's going in there pretending to be priest for a day. God says, you're king, you're not priest for a day, and then gives Uzziah leprosy. That's not a very happy day. And so when he tried to serve as king and priest, God told him, not a good thing. The only one in the Bible who serves as both king and priest is Jesus. So this figure, Melchizedek, gets even more complicated. He is king of righteousness, king of peace. He is the priest of the Most High God. He is also, the Bible says, without genealogy, no father, no mother. How can that be possible? Except in Revelation 1:8, Jesus says, I am the Alpha and the Omega. In Micah 5, verse 2, it talks about how Jesus, prophetically speaking, is from the Ancient of Days. In Hebrew, it is Yom Olam. It literally means from the days beyond the vanishing point. So this Melchizedek sounds an awful lot like someone else. Even further, in Genesis 14, Melchizedek, in his conversation with Abraham, offers Abraham bread and wine, the communion elements. And Abraham, in response to Melchizedek, Abraham tithes to him, gives him a tenth of his income. First time the word tithe is mentioned in all of the Bible. Now, why would you tithe to a person? I thought you were only supposed to tithe

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5: 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In 1 Timothy 2 verse 5, we're told that there is one God and one mediator between God and men, the man Christ Jesus. He is and will forever be our only priest. Now with the rest of today's Cornerstone Connection message, Jesus the King, Priest, and Judge, here once again is Pastor Gary Hamrick.
6: The priesthood does not come for 500 years later. Aaron, the brother of Moses, becomes the first high priest of the Israelites, and the priestly order is established. The purpose of the priest was always to represent man to God and God to man. The priest stood in the middle. The priest would represent man to God and represent God to man, being that bridge in the middle. But the priesthood was not established for 500 years after Melchizedek and this encounter with Abraham. So David is saying the priesthood of Jesus is forever in the order of Melchizedek, because in fact then Jesus being in human form Melchizedek precedes the priesthood and supersedes the priesthood. The reason why David points this out is so that everybody would know that the priesthood of Jesus is far superior to any earthly priesthood, that the priesthood of Jesus precedes and supersedes any earthly priesthood. Now, why is this important? I want you to hear me on this, and I say what I'm about to say with complete sincerity. I'm not trying to be cute or silly, but I want you Catholics especially to listen to me. Jesus is the only priest who can stand between a holy God and sinful humanity. He's the only one. Jesus is the only one who can atone for our sins. Jesus is the only one who can pronounce forgiveness of sins. Jesus only. No priest, no vicar, no other human being can ever hear my confession and absolve me of my sins except Jesus. Jesus only has the right to do that. Now, I say that with all love and respect to my Catholic friends, because that's either going to be offensive to you or that's going to be liberating. And I pray that it is liberating to you to know that, you see, when you hear the word Jesus as priest, here's the word that I want you to associate with that: accessibility. Because now, because of what Christ has done for you and me, you and I have access to the Father directly. Directly. That's why this should be liberating. You don't need to come to me or another human being and confess your sins. Frankly, I don't want to hear your nasty sins. All right, I got my own nasty sins. I don't need to hear yours too. So we get to take our sins directly to the Father through Jesus, who is the only priest who stands in the gap between God and man, who offers forgiveness of sins. You have access now to your Father in heaven, and you can go directly to him, and you can bypass other people. And I understand James talks about confess your sins one to another. I get that. But what that means is, as a matter of accountability, if you want to share your sins with another brother or sister in Christ so that you can pray for each other, that's fine. But no other person can absolve you of your sins except Jesus. So take your sins directly to him and understand that he is the righteous one who stands in the gap and forgives us

0: of our sins and expunges our record, paid in full. And now you have access to the Father. Romans 5, 1 and 2 says, therefore, since we have been justified through faith, we have peace with God through our Lord Jesus Christ, through whom we have gained access by faith into this grace in which we now stand. Hebrews 10 tells us, therefore, brothers, since we have confidence to enter the most holy place, the presence of God, by the blood of Jesus, by a new and living way, open for us through the curtain, that is his body, and since we have a great priest over the house of God, that's the Lord, let us draw near to God with a sincere heart in full assurance of faith. Jesus has gained now access for us to God the Father through his sacrifice as priest. He's a priest forever in the order of Melchizedek because he precedes and supersedes any earthly priesthood. The last thing that David points out is Jesus as judge. Verses 5, 6, and 7. Look in your Bibles with me. Verse 5, the Lord is at your right hand. He will crush kings on the day of his wrath. He will judge. Circle that. He will judge the nations, heaping up the dead and crushing the rulers of the whole earth. He will drink from a brook beside the way, and therefore he will lift up his head. When Jesus came the first time to Jerusalem, before he was crucified, he came gentle and riding on a donkey. The next time Jesus comes to Jerusalem, he will come like a warrior riding on a white horse. Because the first time Jesus came was as Savior. The next time Jesus comes will be as judge. And David sees this, and he writes about it. He will make war. He will make war with the nations that are opposed to him. And he will overcome. And then he will judge the world. Paul calls Jesus the righteous judge in 2 Timothy 4:8. In Acts 17:31, Paul, in a speech in Acts 17, said, for God has set a day when he will judge the world with justice by the man he has appointed. And Paul goes on to say, he has given proof of this to all men by raising him from the dead. In other words, God's going to judge the world, and the man that he's appointed to be the judge of the world is the one that he rose from the dead. Jesus will be the judge of the earth. John in Revelation 19 saw this. He wrote in Revelation 19:11, John says, I saw heaven standing open, and there before me was a white horse whose rider is called Faithful and True. With justice he judges and makes war. He's coming as a judge to judge the living and the dead. So when you read about Jesus as judge, I want this word to come to your mind, accountability. Accountability. When you stand before Jesus as the righteous judge, will you be found guilty or not guilty? Romans 14 tells us, for we will all stand before God's judgment seat. Romans 14:10. We will all stand before God's judgment seat. And a couple verses later, Paul writes, so then each of us will give an account of himself to God. One day, all of us will have a personal accounting before God. When we stand before him, will we be found guilty or not guilty? The only acceptable answer in standing before the righteous judge of the universe will be, in so many words, Lord, I am guilty. I deserve to be punished. I deserve hell. But because of what Jesus Christ has done for me on the cross, by his shed blood, by his sacrifice on my behalf, I've put my faith and my trust in him, and because of him and him only, I am able to stand before you, not guilty. Some of you think, well, that sounds arrogant. No, that sounds atonement. That's what atonement is. That's why Jude would write in Jude 24 and 25, to him who is able to keep you from falling and to present you before his glorious presence without fault and with great joy, to the only God our Savior be glory and majesty and power and authority through Jesus Christ our Lord, both now and forevermore. Amen. And it is he who died for us, so that we might stand faultless before God the Father with great joy. So therefore, as judge, I have nothing to fear, because I know Christ is my Savior. I know he's paid the price in full for me. So when I stand before God to give an account of my life, I can talk about Jesus and how he died for my sins. And I don't want anyone to leave here worried about ever facing the judge of the universe. Because you should have the same hope that I have and many other people in this sanctuary have as well. That knowing Christ means my sins have been forgiven. And so one day when I stand before the judge, he's going to say, well done, good and faithful servant. Not because of our own righteousness, because of our righteousness in Christ. That's how you stand faultless before the Father with great joy. Because of what Christ has done for us.
1: Isn't that a beautiful picture of God's power to redeem? He will say well done to us because of his own goodness, not ours. This is part of what the Apostle Paul means when he writes in Romans 4:17, that the Lord calls those things which do not exist as though they did. 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Now for Pastor Gary and all of us at Cornerstone Connection, I'm Philip Keller, saying God bless you and thanks for listening. Cornerstone Connection is a production of Cornerstone Chapel, Leesburg, Virginia.

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3: 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The peace comes only from Jesus Christ. 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
9: SRN News, I'm Mary Rose. President Trump and Vice President J.D. Vance both say a deal has been reached between the U.S. and Iran. Correspondent Laura Winters reports.

0: hereby fully authorize the toll-free opening of the Strait of Hormuz and simultaneously herewith authorize the immediate removal of the United States naval blockade. Ships of the world, start your engines. Let the oil flow! Explanation point. Laura Winters reporting.
1: Full details of the deal were not immediately available. The U.S. previously said it would ease its blockade of Iranian ports as the strait reopens. This has been an SRN.
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3: In our evangelistic meetings in Port Moresby, Papua New Guinea, 100,000 people attended every night. One of the men that attended was a thief who had participated in the robbery of a century. The helicopter that he had commandeered landed on the roof of the central bank of Port Moresby. Six of his colleagues were shot dead in that robbery. He survived. The bodyguard of the prime minister of the nation was my bodyguard. He was one of the ones that shot this man's colleagues. This man came to our meetings, this thief, this renegade, this rebel. When he was baptized, the prime minister's bodyguard standing next to me was amazed. This man came to Christ. Jesus still works miracles.
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6: I can have a better future and I can lead others
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10: So, ladies and gentlemen, those are the children. Those are the return on your investment through Cross International.
11: Yes.
10: My friend Tom Lewis, Cross International, Big Wave Dave, David James here. Brother, we are a smidgen shy, about 200 children away from having every one of the children on the precipice of death to children that sound like that. They're healthy, thriving. English isn't their first language. And Tom, there's a future and a hope for them, man.
11: Oh, there really is, guys. Thank you, thank you. As Dave mentioned, we have just a little over 200 to go to our minimum threshold goal in our campaign. And so we're just really trusting the Lord that you're going to jump in. I have got to thank some champions for the cause of Christ, Dave. Yes. And these children, thank you to Susanna. Santa Rosa Beach checking in with two children. Thank you to Kathy in Cypress, Texas. She said, I can rescue one. Thank you to Janet in Huntingtown, Maryland. Thank you. 15 children. She was our next world changer. Thank you. God bless you, Janet. A little over $1,000 gift. Cindy gave for three in Allison Park, Pennsylvania. Thank you. Kenneth, six children rescued, got creative with his giving, Dave, and said, I can do a $31 monthly gift, and I'll care for those six children. Way to go. Thank you to Charlie. God bless you, my friend, for your world changer gift for 32 children in Fredericksburg, Virginia. That's a $2,000 gift. And Tanya, rescuing five children. Citrus, Florida, checking in. Way to go, guys. Thank you, thank you. There have been so many of you jumping in. We cannot possibly thank you all except to say thank you, everybody, for what you're doing. Because literally every child rescued is another child that's got potential to become a leader in his or her village, their communities. And guys, I'm telling you, it is awesome what you're doing. So, quick update again, just a little over 200 children to go to our minimum threshold goal. You know what I was thinking, Dave, just a moment ago? In just with just a few of you, remember we mentioned in the last broadcast, our special gift in this campaign, our Freedom 250 gift across international. You know, America is celebrating 250 years of freedom. Cross International has a Freedom 250 gift in this campaign that rescues four beautiful children and gives them freedom, sets them free from the chains, guys, that hold them down, the chains of poverty, of sickness, of drinking water that's contaminated, of never being able to go to school, of never having a Bible of their own. And suddenly, with your Freedom 250 gift, you set four children free of all of that. Praise God. Now, you might, like our friend Charlie, be able to give eight of those. In essence, his $2,000 gift was eight of those Freedom 250 gifts. Maybe you could give one at 250. Maybe, like our friend Kenneth in Clinton, Maryland, who did that $31 monthly gift to rescue six kiddos, you could do that as well and do and just divide it up monthly. At what does that work out to, Dave? That Freedom 250,
10: yeah.
11: about a little over $20
10: that's
11: a
10: right.
11: month.
10: Yep, that's right.
11: You could do that. So we want to give you the number right away, guys, because we really believe that we could be up and over our minimum threshold goal. This program, here's the number. 2-minute call to 877-539-0064. 877-539-0064. 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
10: About $21 a month would be four children for the entire year. This 250th birthday of our country, you take four children and set them free from the shackles of poverty,
11: yes,
10: hopelessness, near death, and an opportunity for a future and hope. And so I just want to, you know, on behalf of the children, in fact, say thank you. And on behalf of us here at Cross International, serving those children, those on the front lines, you want to set this up? 96% of our gifts go directly to the field, Tom?
11: Yeah, I love this clip, and it's so important because I know a lot of you, before you give, if you're like me, if you're like Dave, you always want to make sure that you give to an organization that's careful with every penny, careful stewards. Cross International has been that, celebrating 25 years this month. I want you to listen as David Burbach shares how your gift is used in the field.
12: And here at Cross, our commitment to you is to have integrity in all that we do, from the stories we tell, to the way we handle our finances, to the way we treat those who give, and the way we relate to those we serve. 96% of all gifts, whether in kind or cash, go out to the field. We are a small organization. 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We are committed, wholeheartedly committed, to financial integrity in every sense, to maximizing the efficiency, to making sure that every dollar is accounted for and used for what its donor intended its use to be.
11: Yeah, thank you, David. 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
10: You know, there's a bunch of the children that were, because someone like us invested in their lives, Big Wave Dave, David James, along with Tom Lewis, Cross International, advocating for just a smidgen over 200 children that Cross International has presented to us in critical need of care. And our gifts, we just mentioned 96 cents of every one of those dollars going directly to the work. What's the work? We're talking about children that were digging through garbage heaps, hopeless, despair. They were just on the very near death, but because someone like us invested in their life,

0: It was fantastic.
1: Tom, fantastic. You know, that word holistic has been robbed of so much, but when we talk about our gifts, our freedom gift of $250 for four children, unlocking and giving freedom from the shackles of poverty, those children singing He's Got the Whole World in His Hands are exhibit A of our return on investment. Mm-hmm. It's not just the physical, emotional, and spiritual forever change.
0: Yeah, I love what you said, because that's a living, breathing example, okay, of the transformation that happens. We say it all the time, and people, you know, they say, really, you know, $62 can do all of that for a child? You heard it right there. Those are kids in a project in Malawi that I recorded. Those children all once were not eating food on a regular basis. They were living in villages where there was no clean water well. They had no Bible of their own. They had no chance to survive except that they might find a scrap or a morsel to keep them alive today, or that they would eat these things called mud cookies. And we're going to hear from a dear friend that called in to one of our campaigns in just a moment. Actually, this sweet lady called in. I had shared that story about how the kids will often make mud cookies at night to get something in their stomach. The phone rang in the studio, and I want you guys to hear this sweet lady as she shares for just a moment.
2: When the guy was talking about the kid that eat clay for nighttime, so they're so hungry, that guy's talking about me. I was that kid that didn't have nothing to eat, and I would go to sleep with nothing. I grew up there. I left when I was 18. You guys might not know the difference you're making in this kid's life, but I know for a fact that whatever you guys are doing, God will bless you. I was that kid you guys are talking about, and God took me out of there and bring me to this country, and I'm forever grateful. You guys don't know. You guys will make a difference.
0: Praise God. Praise God. That lady, that sweet lady, serving now in the United States Navy, but telling us how it was when she was a kid and she was growing up and she was trying to fend for herself. And so it was just one of those moments, guys, when it literally just blew our minds. I'll just be honest. And we see that, we hear it, and yet sometimes we're not moved. Our hearts aren't stirred. We're like, you know, people say, oh, Tommy, Dave, you guys exaggerate. You know, they're not eating these mud cookies. Well, they do.
1: Mm-hmm.
0: They do.
1: Seen it.
0: And Dave's seen it. I've seen it time and time and time again in many countries where Cross is working. But here's the good news. The good news is that when you give, like many of those friends we just thanked and many others, you lift those children out of the streets. You provide them a healthy, nutritious meal every single day for the next year with your gift. And I'll tell you how that works in just a minute. You also get them into a loving Christian environment, a Christian school where they can study and learn academics. Yes, at a very high level, by the way. Also to study the Word of God and memorize Scripture and transform their life. They go home, it transforms their family's life.
1: Yes, yes.
0: The villages are transformed, churches are transformed. Guys, but it starts with the kids. So how many of those could you help? Now, before I give you the number one question I get is, Tommy, how do you guys do it for $62? I want to answer that question because I know that for many of you listening, unless you're already familiar with Cross International, you're always curious how that works. Over 25 years, Cross International has developed incredible partnerships, both here in the United States and overseas in the 12 nations where we're working. Now, these partnerships and partners provide us with resources, a lot of times donated resources, and I'll name some, like building materials or pharmaceutical supplies, sometimes food, school supplies. There's a lot of those things that we can get donated. The little bit that we have to buy, pennies on the dollar, we try to buy, which is the food primarily, we try to buy in-country to help support their economy.
1: Wonderful.
0: And I know if you're listening, you appreciate that. That is the heartbeat of Cross International. So, the little bit of resource we do have to spend to buy food. We try to buy in country everywhere that we can. So all in, $62 gift provides that child everything they need, that little boy, that little girl, everything they need for a full year. At the end of the year, and Dave, I love this part, and I know this is why you and Claire are regular partners in ministry with Cross. Mm. But what I love is the fact that at the end of the year, other donors come alongside, just like you, just like me and Dave, and they step up and they keep the children going that you and I rescued today. They keep them in the program and they keep it going. So, guys, you get them started. Hey, Dave, let's give them the number, because in the next few minutes, I believe with all of my heart, we could see 50 more children yes. rescued in the next few minutes. Come on, let's do it.
1: 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And so your gift unlocks an opportunity for souls here at Cross International to pray specifically for you and needs in your family. 877-539-0064. 877-539-0064. 877-539-0064. 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It's a freedom gift
0: yes.
1: for four children. As we inch closer and closer to our 250th birthday and saying, Lord God, thank you for our republic. May we not take it for granted. Lord, thank you for those that gave their all to protect our freedoms.
0: Amen.
1: What we're doing here, that $250, 96 cents of every one of those $250 going directly for food, water, medicine, those critical supplies for them to be able to get healthy, but then unlocking an education, no longer eating those mud cookies. $250 one-time gift, four. Now, $620 would be 10. A world-changer gift would be $1,000 or more if we may invite someone to opt in there. Again, the number is 877-539-0064. You can click the Cross International banner, WAVA.com. Tom, we have about 8.5 minutes left in the program, but if I may, just Emery Wilson is one of those souls that's close to Cross International.
0: Yes.
1: I want you to introduce us to Emery, but yes. he talks about what you and I have both seen and what we just heard that beautiful Navy member of our military talk about how she was that child eating yes. mud cookies. We have seen yes. it. Where all those hundreds of children, once a Subaru Brat or something pulls in there, it's operated by duct tape practically, and they dump raw garbage into that trash heap. There's children by the hundreds that are fighting each other for something edible to eat. And the smoke and the fire all throughout that, the stench of the garbage dump, and they're fighting each other for food. And when all the edible food is done, they will take dirt from the garbage dump, contaminated water from the garbage dump, mix it together, dry it out on corrugated steel or junk, a piece of plastic, whatever they can dry it out on. And once those mud cookies are baked in the sun, they will eat that. The dirt from the dump, the contaminated water that mixed together, and they're dying, Tom, and they eat those mud cookies all the time. We've seen it. We heard the beautiful woman from the Navy say that was she was that. Emery Wilson also saw it, right? Tell us about Emery.
0: Well, we were on one of our trips. We were able to sit with Emery and his wife, Mary. They had moved there to serve on the mission field. They're from Waycross, Georgia. Just love this couple. Amazing, really amazing people working so hard. Like, honestly, guys, all of the Cross International partners are working so, so hard every day, even to the point of risking their own lives for these children. And it's just amazing to watch them and their heart. Their heartbeat is to literally rescue more and more and more children every day, every week, every month, every year. And with your help, we're able to do that. But I want you to listen to Emery. We sat in their home right there in the mission field with them. Mary served us a great lunch. Emery was quiet. After the lunch, I said, Emery, I know something's on your heart. Would you just share with me kind of what you're feeling right now? And I turned on my recorder, and I want you guys to listen in to part of this conversation. Here he is.
3: You know, I cannot imagine what it will be like for my children not to have food. I can't imagine, because I was born in a world and a place where I never had to worry about that. All the time that my children were in my home, I never worried about whether they was going to have food tonight or whether they was going to go to bed with hunger pains. There's people here every night that go to bed without food. And I know that Cross International are helping to make it happen where that does not have to happen with so many people. And even with all they're doing, and I know they'd love to do a lot more, you know, there's still so many that go to bed hungry and without food, or they eat these clay cookies to take away their hunger pains so they can sleep. So I would just, you know, ask people to think about that as they, you know, think about the blessing that they have of being born where they are and have an opportunity to provide for their families in a way that people here do not have the opportunity.
0: Mary, his wife, had made these delicious-looking cookies for her dessert that day at lunch and brought it out, put one in front of each of us. And she said, "No, guys, don't eat those." And we looked at her kind of funny. She said, no, don't eat those. They'll make you really sick. But she said, "I'm giving you one each to take home. They are mud cookies like we've been talking about that these kids make." And she said, "I want you to take it home, and I want you to remember what our children are faced with, the desperation that they're faced with in these villages where we're serving. And just remember the impact of what you guys are doing." And she thanked us over and over and over for what we were doing, but more importantly, thanking you, our incredible donor family. Guys, saying, go home. Thank the donors. Thank the partners, because they're making a difference. And so I carry that thank you, guys, from Malawi and Zambia, Uganda, all the way here back to the United States to thank you. Because the only change that happens is because of you. Villages are transformed. Families are transformed. Children's lives transformed for all of eternity. Kids coming to Christ every week by the hundreds, you guys. And you're a part of that when you give. In just a minute, we're going to hear from Jimmy Dodd, Chairman of the Board, Cross International, as he talks about why we are so blessed. Because we are, aren't we? We're truly all blessed. But before we hear from Jimmy, I want to give you this number. We've got our Cross team ready right now. 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
1: We're talking just over 200 children in critical need of care that remain, Malawi, Zambia, and Uganda. Here's Cross Chairman of the Board, Jimmy Dodd.
4: There are several passages that speak about the poor, obviously. I love 1 John 3, obviously, that speaks about the poor. But the passage that I come back to over and over again would be Psalm 67. It just asks a very basic question. Why are we so blessed? Why are we so incredibly blessed? And it's so that the nations will hear, so that the world will hear. We aren't blessed to hoard everything. We aren't blessed to hold on to everything. We are blessed because, first of all, God owns everything. Two, I have to realize that I am very blessed, not because of the fact that I have worked hard in life, the fact that I might be halfway smart. You know what? I'm blessed because God has chosen to give me amazing things. I deal with people all the time who have a mindset of, I have what I have because I'm a hard worker. And I kind of laugh at them a little bit in a respectful way. But I just kind of think, wow, they're incredibly naive. Because I know really smart people that work a lot harder than me who live in the Ukraine, who live in Haiti, that might be in Gaza, that might be in a lot of places around the world, in Venezuela, other places around the world, where it is incredibly difficult to even survive. You're struggling to survive. I've met cross partners in places like Nicaragua and other places where they're struggling to survive. So first of all, I have to understand I have what I have by the grace of God. God has blessed me. And so what do I do with my blessing? Is my blessing to make me feel better, to do more things for just me? No. It says very clearly in Psalm 67, we're blessed so that we can make an impact around the world. And Cross International believes that we should take our blessings and find other ways to bless people around the world. We work with so many partners that need that blessing and can use that blessing to do incredible things to serve in their communities. So I really stand on Psalm 67.
1: Friends, we just have a few moments that remain. You just heard the chair of Cross International, his heart, his imploring, his passion for the children, and inviting all of us to come to the table and say, this freedom that we celebrate here in America, would you unlock and give freedom to children?
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11: SRN News, I'm Mary Rose. President Trump and Vice President J.D. Vance both say a deal has been reached between the U.S. and Iran. Correspondent Laura Winters reports.

0: technical difficulties. Please stand by as we work to resolve them as soon as possible.
1: I hereby fully authorize the toll-free opening of the Strait of Hormuz and simultaneously herewith authorize the immediate removal of the United States naval blockade. Ships of the world, start your engines. 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Exclamation point. Laura Winters reporting.
2: Full details of the deal were not immediately available. The U.S. previously said it would ease its blockade of Iranian ports as the strait reopens. This has been an SRN.
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4: 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In Proverbs chapter 6, verse 6 and onward, I read, "Go to the ant, thou sluggard. 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
8: Hi there, this is Lon Solomon, and I'd like to welcome you to our program today. You know, it's a tremendous honor that God has given us to be on stations all around the nation, bringing the truth of God's Word as it is, uncompromising and straightforward. And I'm so glad you've tuned in to listen and be part of that. Thanks again for your support and your generosity that keeps us on the radio. And now, let's get to the Word of God. Now, I'm going to begin today by making one of the most unpopular statements in all of modern-day Christianity. And here it is: God is a God of judgment. You see, in our 21st century brand of Christianity, the predominant theme we hear everywhere today is that God is a God of love, a God of mercy, a God of forgiveness, a God of leniency, a God of understanding. And you know what? All of that's true. But the Bible also teaches without equivocation that our God is a God of justice, and He is a God of holiness, and He is a God of righteousness, and He is a God of judgment. And the Bible teaches that anyone who ignores or minimizes this aspect of God's character does so at their own severe peril. Now, listen to what the Word of God says about all this. Hebrews 12, verse 23, "You have come to God," the Bible says, "the judge of all men." Hebrews chapter 10, verse 30, "For we know Him who said, 'Vengeance is mine, I will repay,' and again, 'The Lord will judge His people.'" Hebrews 10, 31, "It is a fearful thing to fall into the hands of the living God." And this is why the Bible warns us to approach God, Hebrews 12, 28, "with reverence and awe, for our God is a consuming fire." Today,
9: This is what we want to talk about. Because as we continue in our verse-by-verse study of the book of Genesis, we're in Genesis chapter 19, where the people of Sodom and Gomorrah learn this lesson the hard way. We want to go back and see what happened there. And then we want to bring all that forward and talk about, okay, so like what difference does that make to me here in the 21st century? So, are you ready? Are you ready? Good. Okay, let's begin. Now, to begin, let's say this, that the Bible repeatedly reminds us that our God, the God of this universe, is a righteous God. Daniel 9, verse 7 says, righteousness belongs to you, O Lord. Psalm 36, verse 6 says, your righteousness, God, is like the mighty mountain. Psalm 89, verse 14 says, righteousness and justice, Lord, are the foundation of your throne. And finally, Psalm 33, verse 5 says, the Lord loves righteousness and justice. But what exactly does it mean to say that God is righteous? Well, it means two things. Number one, it means that God always does that which is ethically right, that which is morally pure, and that which is utterly virtuous, and that he is incapable of ever doing anything different. But it means a second thing. It also means that not only is God himself righteous, but also that he deeply cares about his creation operating righteously. Isaiah chapter 1, verse 11. The multitude of your sacrifices, God says, what are they to me, says the Lord? I hate your festivals and your feasts. I am weary of bearing them. They have become a burden to me. Well, Lord, if you don't want us to bring you sacrifices and you don't want to celebrate the feast you told us about, what do you want us to do? Stop doing wrong, God says, and learn to do right. Seek justice, care for the oppressed, defend the fatherless, plead the case of the widow. The point is that God cares about people treating people righteously, and because he is a just God, and because he's a holy God, he is committed to repaying every unrighteous deed ever done here on this earth. Listen, Acts 17, verse 31. For God has set a day, the Bible says, when he will judge the world with justice by the man he is appointed. And he has given proof of this to all men by raising that man, the Lord Jesus Christ, from the dead. This is God's promise, that there will be a day when every human deed will be settled up with absolute and utter justice. And the Lord Jesus said that himself. Matthew 16, verse 27, Jesus said, for the Son of Man will return in the glory of his Father and with his angels, talking about the second coming, and then he will repay every person according to what they have done. And by the way, nobody is going to pull any wool over this judge's eyes. Nobody's going to trick him or get by with something with him. Listen, Jesus said, Luke 12, 2, for there's nothing covered that will not be revealed or hidden that will not be known. What you have said in the dark shall be heard in the light, and what you have whispered in secret shall be shouted from the rooftops. You say, well, Lon, this is great. But are you telling me I have to wait till the second coming of Jesus before I see any kind of justice here on the earth for unrighteousness that's been done? No, I'm not saying that. No, God certainly judges here and now, right here on earth, unrighteous deeds, as well as doing so when he comes back. Listen, Psalm 7, verse 14 says, he who conceives evil will fall into the pit which he has dug, and the mischief he planned shall return on his own head. Proverbs 5:22, his own evil deed shall capture the wicked, and he will be ensnared with the cords of his own sin. Numbers 32, verse 23, be sure God says, your sin will find you out. Now, all of these verses are talking about God judging people for unrighteous behavior right here on this earth now. But perhaps the most comprehensive verse dealing with God judging people here and now for unrighteous behavior comes out of the New Testament, Galatians chapter 6, verse 7. It begins by saying, do not be deceived. Nobody makes a fool out of God, for whatever a person sows, that is precisely what they will reap. You know, when my boys were younger, every spring, my wife Brenda would make me go out in the front yard and plant a garden. I said, why do I have to do this? She said, it's really important that our children see where tomatoes come from. And I learned some things about farming. I learned that if you sow green beans, you're going to get green beans. You're not going to get broccoli, and you're not going to get carrots, and you're not going to get Brussels sprouts. Now, all of us understand that when it comes to the world of farming, but what Galatians 6, 7 is telling us is that that very same truth applies to human behavior because, don't miss this now, because in his massive justice, God sees to it that it happens.

0: God said to Abraham, the outcry against Sodom and Gomorrah is so great and their sin is so grievous that I will go down and see if what they have done is as bad as the outcry against them. So here's the question. Who was making all this outcry against the people of Sodom and Gomorrah? Well, I can't tell you for sure, but I think that it's probably the angels in heaven that were doing this. And finally, the Lord said, okay, we're going to unleash Galatians 6:7 on the people of Sodom. But you know what? In his mercy, before God did that, he gave these people one final chance to escape. One more chance to avoid his judgment. Genesis 19, verse 12, right after dinner, the night before the destruction of Sodom and Gomorrah, the angel said to Lot, do you have any other people here in the city, people you love, people you care about? If so, get them out of here, because we are about to destroy this place. So Lot went out and spoke to his son-in-laws and said, hurry, get out of this place, because the Lord is about to destroy this place. But his son-in-laws thought he was joking. In fact, my friends, I think there is strong implication in the Bible that Lot spent the entire night frantically walking the streets and warning everybody he met in Sodom to take God's threat seriously, repent of their sin, and get out of Dodge. You say, well, where do you get that from? Well, think about it now. The angels told Lot the night before at dinner that they were going to destroy the city. Now, the next morning, verse 15, chapter 19, with the coming of dawn, when Lot hesitated to leave the city, the angels had to grab Lot's hand and had to literally pull him out of the city. I think there's strong implication here that Lot had never even gone to bed that night, but that he had been out trying to persuade the people of Sodom to escape, to repent, and that the reason he hesitated and resisted when it was still dawn is because he wanted to keep on trying to reach some of these people. Hey, but as we all know, despite all of Lot's attempts, whether he stayed up all night or whether he didn't stay up all night, regardless, the people of Sodom totally ignored him. And so let's summarize and say that the people of Sodom had a really bad habit. And that is, they regarded their sin as a trivial thing in the sight of God. They minimized God's holiness and they minimized his outrage at their sin. And they had no fear of God. They had no fear of the judgment of God. And they paid a terrible price for it. Now, that's as far as we're going to go in our passage, because we want to stop now and ask our most important question of the day. So, are we ready? Here we go. One, two, three.
1: So what?
0: Oh, that's sweet. You say, Lon, so what? Say, I don't really know if Lot stayed up all night or if he didn't really stay up all night. But I don't know, what difference does that make to me in my world today? You know, I don't see any connection here. Well, let's talk about it. You know, the Bible actually mentions the phrase, the fear of God, nearly 100 times. And a lot of commentators have tried to soften that phrase, and they've redefined it and called it the reverential awe of God. Because their opinion is, hey, our God is a loving God, and therefore we should not, he doesn't want us to be afraid of him. Well, friends, even though they've tried to redefine this as the reverential awe of God, it's simply not true. The word that's translated fear in this phrase in Hebrew in the Old Testament, and the word that's translated fear in this phrase in Greek in the New Testament, they both mean the same thing. It means to be afraid. It means fear, and you know what? The fear of the Lord is a healthy thing. Yes, God is a loving God, but fearing him at the same time for his justice and his holiness and his righteousness is a healthy thing. Deuteronomy chapter 5, verse 29. Oh, God says,

0: that there the Israelites' hearts would be inclined to what? Say it. To fear me. Why? God, why do you want them to fear you? So that they would keep my commandments. So that it might go well with them and their children forever. God understands who we are as human beings. God understands that when we fear God, it forms an impetus for us to obey God. And when we obey God, it accomplishes the blessing of God in our life. And that's what he says here. This is why Psalm 19 verse 9 says, the fear of the Lord is pure. And why Psalm 111 verse 10 says, the fear of the Lord is the beginning of wisdom. You know, I got to tell you, I've been walking with Jesus over 40 years now in my life. I've been a pastor for over 35 years. I'm born again. I know I'm going to heaven. I know my sins are forgiven. I know I belong to Jesus. But let me tell you something. There are a number of things in life I don't do for one simple reason, and that is I am scared to death what God would do to me if I did them. In my life, this is a healthy thing. And you know what? The fear of God is a good thing in your life, too. Because if you're afraid what God might do to you if you do some things, you won't do them. And as a result, you'll avoid some really nasty consequences and instead get the blessing of God. The fear of the Lord is pure. Now, let me go from preaching to meddling and say that as followers of Christ, there are many of us here today, I believe, who we're not involved in any egregious sin. We're not involved in murder or adultery or embezzlement or kidnapping. But we're dabbling with sin. We're playing with sin. You know, just a little pornography on the computer. Just a little flirting at work. Just a little stealing from the office. Just a little lying to our spouse. And because God hasn't dropped a boom on us yet, we have been lulled into a false sense of safety, saying we can get away with this stuff. And because God's a God of love and mercy, he'll never do anything. My friends, listen, when we act like this, we are acting like the people of Sodom acted. We're ignoring God's righteousness and ignoring God's holiness, just like they did. We're presuming on God's mercy, just like they did. We're trivializing our sin. We're dismissing God's command that we be zealous about living lives of personal holiness and daily repentance, just like they did. And lastly, we are not living in the fear of God, and we're pushing God's patience to the limit, just like they did. As followers of Christ, I want to issue to you and to me a stern warning. Remember what the Word of God says. Hebrews 10, verse 30. We know him who said, the Lord will judge. What's the next word? His people. That's us. He's going to judge his people. Hebrews 10, 31. It is a fearful thing to fall into the hands of the living God. So let us approach him with reverence and awe, for our God is a consuming fire. Friends, we must take God's holiness seriously. We must take the fear of God seriously. We must take our personal holiness seriously, and we must not trifle with God, or the consequences, even for us as followers of Christ, can be and often are catastrophic. You say, but Lon, none of us are without sin. I mean, none of us can get it right all the time, and we all fall short no matter how hard we try. Oh, absolutely. And that's why God put some good news for us in the Bible about all of this. He said, Psalm 103, verse 11, for as far as the heavens are above the earth, so great is his mercy to those who what? Who fear him. You say, what's that mean? It means that when we are authentically trying to live our lives in the fear of God, and when we are authentically repenting from the heart whenever we fall short, God says, I will treat those failures with mercy, abundant mercy. When your heart is right in the fear of God and repentance before God, and that's how you live in, don't worry about it when you fall short. I'll give you all the mercy you need. But that's where I want your heart. So, what's the bottom line for the day? The bottom line for today is that, yes, we thank God deeply from our hearts for His mercy. But my friends, as followers of Christ, we dare not presume on it. Personal holiness and obedience to God and Christ-like behavior and godly character and cleanliness of heart and purity of motive. God takes these things seriously, and we have to take them seriously too. I don't know about you, I speak for me. I unravel so quickly, it's scary. I believe there's a lot of us here who are just like me. And if we don't deal with that immediately, right then, what happens is spiritual sloppiness builds into our life. And friends, the bottom line here is we have to deal with, we got to clean up that spiritual sloppiness and return to living in the true fear of God. So let me say in closing that as I was working on this message this week, man, I got to tell you, I kept saying, you know what, Lord, I need a serious examination of my heart. Search me, O God, and know my heart, and see if there be any wicked way in me. Show me where I need to repent. And I believe there's a lot of us here who need that same conversation with God. And it's a good conversation, because that conversation, when we're really seeking to repent before God, is dripping, oozing with the mercy of God. And I hope that our message today will drive you to have one of these conversations with God often, just like it drove me. Let's pray. Lord Jesus, we are reminded that you once said, this is a hard saying, and who can hear it? Well, I believe our message today has been a hard saying, but I believe that a disciple can hear it, because a disciple welcomes your admonishment. A disciple welcomes your correction and your rebuke. A disciple welcomes a call to repentance in his or her heart, because disciples have hearts that want to be aligned with God's holiness. And disciples rejoice when the Holy Spirit exercises his convicting ministry in our heart to get us there. So, Lord, help us respond today to this message like disciples. And we ask you to be pleased with our response today. Lord, forgive us for fraying at the edges so quickly, so easily. And help us live in the fear of God, where we repent for that, not weekly or monthly, but moment by moment and day by day, and try to stay with the fear of God at the top rung of our ladder. Lord, you love us, and yet we need to fear your righteousness and holiness, and only a disciple gets that. But that balance is pure. So accomplish it in our lives, we pray. In Jesus' name. And what do God's people say? Amen.
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8: With SRN News, I'm Jason Walker. United States and Iran reaching a tentative deal now to end the war and open the Strait of Hormuz. President Trump confirming the deal and has authorized an end to the naval blockade of Iranian ports. Iran's deputy foreign minister also confirms the agreement. Broader negotiations on issues like Iran's nuclear program expected to continue over the next 2 months. In the meantime, energy officials say it will likely be several months before energy companies can resume operations to the point of where they will be able to meet the demand of the world. Well, President Trump is celebrating birthday number 80 today in the nation's 250th anniversary of the Declaration of Independence. Thousands of spectators on board at UFC battles in the White House lawn. This is SRN News.
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12: It's not that I don't like being a mom. 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
12: Honey, a woman's work is never done.
11: Well, if you're a busy mom, especially with younger children, you can probably relate to those comments. Today on Focus on the Family with Jim Daly, we'll explore some of those day-to-day challenges of motherhood, and we'll have lots of encouragement and insights from moms who are going through the same thing.
14: Yeah. Hey, right from the outset, let me say, we know moms do work at home, and some moms work outside the home and at home, and more dads are doing more things around the house, too. Mm-hmm. That's just the way the modern family operates. So if we say something, you're going, oh, that's stereotypical. That's not our intention. It's just our experience. And I want to open with that kind of story, because I got home from work when our boys were probably like 6 and 4, and Jean literally met me at the door and kind of pushed the boys right into mm-hmm. me. I mean, I had one foot in the door. And she said, I am kind of tired of some of the shenanigans that have gone on today. You need to take over. And Jean's an awesome mom, but she kind of ended up in the short end of that rope for that day.
11: Even
14: and I said,
11: awesome moms.
14: Can I just change? Can I just change my clothes? And she's like, yeah, do what you need to do, but engage these guys because I'm through today. Oh, so, but it was so fun. And she, you know, she's a great mom. And that's what we want to talk about today is for the moms that feel like you're at the end of your rope on days, especially with the little ones, because there's so much activity, so much kinetic activity going on. Chasing them down, changing diapers, you know, whatever can be done with the other things on your list, it feels overwhelming. But we want to give you hope today that you can do this.
11: Yeah, mm-hmm. It's a privilege and a wonderful role and a demanding role. Mm-hmm. And we have three moms in the studios with us. We're excited to have Kristen Roush, Ashley Durand, and Dr. Jenny Coffey. Kristen and Ashley have two young children, and they've co-authored a book called, and it's published by Focus on the Family. It's called Mothering on Empty, How Moms Like You Found God's Joy. Jenny's the mom of four. She's a marriage and family therapist, and she works on our counseling team here. She's been in the booth and also in the studio with us.
14: Yeah,
11: before.
14: That's for sure. Well, let me say welcome to all of you. It's great to have you two for the first time, and Jenny, good to have you back.
15: Thanks.
13: Thanks. Great to be here.
14: Yeah, so was that a fair description of, crazy?
15: Yeah.
14: What does it sound like to you to be the mother of young children?
15: Yeah.
14: Give me the noise.
15: Well, it's interesting now because some of mine are getting older, which is weird.
14: Like 14 to 9, if I
15: right, know my correctly. Oldest is 14 and then my youngest is 9. So it's more of like the young years are the physically exhausting years and the older years are the emotionally exhausting years.
14: I think that's right.
15: And that has proven to be so true because especially with my job, it's like I come home and I'm sound, like my sensory is out. You know, like my hearing is like, oh my word, I've been listening
14: all
15: day.
14: So you can relate to Gene.
15: Yeah.
14: That little story.
15: And then they want to tell me stuff, of course, you know, and I'm like, yes, okay. Yeah. Like, gotta find it.
14: Moms are wonderful. Moms are always there. So what's your animal noise for the busy time of the season? What's it sound
15: exactly.
14: like, Ashley? So I'm in the range, right?
16: Yes, you got it spot on. I was laughing because that's a very relatable story. I feel like as a mom with young children, there are days when I wake up and I have the best plans for the day of all the activities that the kids are going to do and love and the chores that are going to happen. And then as the day unfolds, somebody colors markers on the hard floors, the neighbors pop by, the toilet overflows, I didn't get a chance to brush my teeth, you know.
14: And it's 3 p.m.
16: It's 3 p.m. One day a skunk showed up in our yard when we were outside, and it didn't spray us, but it sprayed the yard and the whole house and the car. Everything smelled for like weeks.
14: Oh, my.
16: Anyway, there was one day like that where I was completely overwhelmed by how the day had unfolded, and I had managed to make dinner, and it was on the table, and everyone was just picking at their food, and nobody was eating it, and I just burst into tears, and I said, don't you know how hard it was for me to get this meal on the table?
14: Right.
16: I put my heart into it, and you guys don't even care.
14: We're hitting all the high notes here. All the moms are going, check.
15: And then she just starts spoon feeding. Exactly. Like, you're going to eat it.
14: All right, Kristen, I need yours. I'm not going to let you skate here.
17: Oh, man, I am not good at sound effects. What am I going to do? Okay.
14: Oh, that's good. You could be the calm mom. Honey, everything will be fine.
17: Yeah. Oh, yes.
14: Are you kind of in that category?
17: I would like to be that mom.
11: There you go.
14: Let me ask you, though. I mean, you kind of opened this can because it is expectations. Mm. Like, you know, you have it all laid out, especially if you're a list maker and, you know, kind of organized in your thinking. And this is how 9 o'clock's going to roll and 10 o'clock and noon's going to be just like this. It doesn't work that way, does it?
17: No. And I didn't realize how controlling I was until I had kids and they totally threw the rule book out the window.
14: Yeah.
17: It's like, oh, okay, this is how it's going to be. All right. I'm going to have to learn how to be flexible and roll with it and be okay with that.
14: Let me start in that spot because I think when you look at what is God teaching us as we are the adults in the room, so often reflects what we're trying to teach our kids, right? But that idea of control, control's an illusion.
17: Yes.
14: Don't you think?
17: Yes, absolutely. And motherhood has been such a journey of learning to surrender not only my kids to the Lord, but also surrender myself to the Lord and say, wow, I'm so inadequate for this job.
14: Well, thanks for listening to Focus on the Family. I think we just nailed it right
15: That's
14: there.
15: It. Yeah.
14: Jenny, as a counselor, I do want to have you pitch into that a little bit because that is true. I mean, when your kids are young, and that's the theme of our discussion today, control is natural. Mm-hmm. We want to control their environment. I mean, oh my goodness, did you guys buy all the stuff? All the electrical, yes. the cabinet, can't open the cabinet door without pushing it down. I mean, we had a weekend where Gene said, okay, they're getting into stuff. It's time. And that's the safetyization of your home. So, and that's good control because you want to keep your young children safe.
15: Right.
14: But if you maintain that into later years, even, mm-hmm. I mean, later like 7, 8, 9, mm-hmm. it starts to become a problem.
15: Right. And I would say, to your point of control's an illusion, I would say ultimate control's an illusion. I think it's
14: that's
15: okay
14: a good way to say
15: to control. Control in the sense of have
14: that's
15: some
14: true.
15: Autonomy over self, right? To say like, oh, if there's only a few things I can get done today, these are the things I'm going to try to get done, like the meal.
14: Yeah.
15: Okay, the meal happened. That's a sense of control because she could have picked a couple other things.
14: Yeah.
15: So, yes, as they get older, I mean, even one of the things that we know is from about 0 to 8 or 9, depending on maturity, children are completely others motivated.
14: Right.
15: Around 8, 9, depending on maturity, to about 16, we hope that they are a mix of self and others motivated. Yeah. So
14: that's the normal growth
15: pattern.
14: Yeah,
15: maybe you forgot your lunch and I let you forget it today. Like those types of things. And then hopefully by 16, they're completely self-motivated. And so that, to your point of the control, it's like, if we're still doing some of that stuff at 10, 11, 12, we're actually keeping them back when they're older.
14: Yeah. Ashley, you get all the good questions here.
15: Oh.
14: Because I'm thinking of the time Gene and I, before we had kids, and we're at like Sam's Club or something, and we see this kid melt down, and mom's, you know, struggling to get control. And of course, those without children go, you know, when we have kids, that will never happen. Until I got a phone call from Gene getting out of a Walmart line, and she said, oh, Trent went crazy over a candy bar. I kept saying no, and he had this meltdown, and this army guy in his uniform came over and said, son, you need to listen to your mother. And it freaked Trent out. He was probably like 3. But he already made the connection. This dude in a uniform has authority, right? Mm-hmm. But I don't know who that was. But thank you, because I was traveling. I wasn't there to help. But this guy got Trent's attention. What was your meltdown experience?
15: Yes.
14: And was it you or your children?
16: Well, one leads to the other. You know?
14: Isn't that true?
16: So, before I had kids, I also was very much like, I had this idea that I was never going to be disciplining my kids in anger. I wasn't going to be a yelling mom. I was just always going to be so graceful and patient. And then, then I had a child that was exactly like me, and that triggered me in ways I didn't know were possible. But one day we were at the library. My son was about 3 at the time, and I'd given him a 5-minute warning. We're going to be leaving in 5 minutes, so finish up your coloring. Well, 5 minutes went by and he was not ready to leave. He threw a huge meltdown, threw himself on the floor, screaming. I felt the library, you know, the library is quiet. Everyone's
14: I've just seen this librarian giving you the eyeball.
16: Staring at me. And I had a new baby at the time. I was holding a bag of books. So I'm holding the baby, the books, and I'm trying to pick up this toddler off the floor. He screamed, don't touch me. My inner like pressure is building, you know, and I start sweating a little bit. Like everyone's watching me. I felt like they all were thinking, what a terrible mom. She can't control her kids. And finally, it was like an Olympic sport. I got the baby, the toddler, the bag of books out to the car, and he's screaming the whole entire way. And when we get to the car, suddenly Mount Vesuvius erupts, and I just started screaming back at him. And I instantly felt this shame of, this is not the kind of mom I wanted to be.
15: Yeah.
16: As I reflected on it later, you know, why was I so angry?
14: Yeah.
16: It wasn't because he wasn't wanting to leave the library. It was because I was putting too much of my identity in what the random library patrons thought of me and feeling like a failure, rather than what did my son actually need. And in response, I threw an adult-sized tantrum.
14: Yeah.
16: And that wasn't going to bring about the gospel change in him or in me. It's just going to make me feel more like a failure.
14: When you're touching on something that's important for all of us as parents, whether you're a mom or a dad, this idea that we derive our sense of worth out of how our children behave.
16: Right.
14: Especially as Christians. I think we in the Christian community put a lot of value on that. And we love to hear, your children are so well behaved. What have you done? Mm-hmm. Well, I pray 4 hours a day. And God honors that and has given me wonderful children. But Jenny, talk about that idea of, and you know, you might have some very compliant children,
15: mm-hmm.
14: and that's a great thing. God bless you. Most of us didn't get all of that. And so the reality is, you know, children push those buttons mm-hmm. for reasons. But clinically, again, I mean, the idea that we're trying to see too much of us in our children's behavior.
15: Yeah, I mean, I think that that's probably one of the hardest parts of parenting is to, like to what Ashley was saying, is you see something in them that is a reflection of something that you don't love about yourself. Mm-hmm. And you yeah. were hoping that they wouldn't have to do it.
14: So how do you let the air out of that? How do you, yeah. you know, somebody that has 3 and 4 year olds and she's struggling in that spot right now because she just had the meltdown in the library. Thank you very much. Mm-hmm. What is the prep for her to say, okay, next time you're in that situation, mm-hmm. here's some things to think about.
15: Yeah. Well, one of the things I think to remember too, I like to remind people that more often than not, if you have a child that's pretty compliant at school, I mean, the public thing is hard, especially when they're toddlers, but at school, in church, at other places, and they tend to melt down at home, what that actually means is that they feel super safe at home and they feel emotionally safe to be able to do that because nobody can keep it all together all the time.
14: Right.
15: And so that's actually, a lot of moms or dads will get into this place where they're like, they're so nice for Mrs. So-and-so, why are they terrible to us? And I'm like, this actually like shows that they feel like you're emotionally safe enough to completely lose it.
14: Right.
15: And then it is our job to help them self-regulate. But in those moments, you know, what I tried to remember, especially, it's hard to not reactively parent. I mean, that's typically yeah. what happens in those moments. Like more often than not, I have tried to remember, like you said, so in Jane Doe library patron, like it doesn't necessarily yeah, matter.
14: Right.
15: And
14: you probably never see her again.
15: No, right. Yeah. And so you kind of sit in that place and you say, I have to care in this moment more about what my kid needs than what mm-hmm. this 6-year-old woman thinks or this 50-year-old man. Like I have to care more about what my kid needs in the moment because they do at that age absolutely need you to help them yeah. co-regulate. They cannot do it on their yeah. own.
14: And it's always good to try to be the adult. I mean, just right. be telling yourself the whole time because it's so easy to tip into the emotionalism mm-hmm. of going toe to toe. I'm a lot bigger than you. I can take you. I mean, you're going, what? What am I thinking? Kristen, I'm not going to let you out of this. You're just the perfect mom. There's a story in the book where you had something unusual, an ungrateful child.
16: Oh. Yes, never.
14: I say that tongue in cheek. But what was your situation that expressed itself to you?
17: Yes. So talk about a mirror moment where, so my son had outgrown his previous scooter and I was able to find another scooter that was, in my opinion, excellent.
14: You are a great mom. That's what is you're hearing in your head.
15: Sure.
14: I'm yeah. such a good mom. Look what
17: Look
14: I did.
17: Look at what I got for him. He's yeah. going to love this. He's going to be over the moon. I cannot wait to give him the scooter. I show him the scooter and he yells at me. It's not as fast as my other scooter. What did you do with my other scooter? It's like, are you kidding me right now? Like, we spent money on this new scooter. Your other one was falling apart, and you want your old scooter, and you're not grateful at all that I went out of my way to find you this new scooter, and I had no response. I was like, what do I even say to this? And then in my spirit, I could hear the Lord telling me, you also do this, by the way.
14: Oh, wow.
17: And it was just one of those convicting moments where I realized, no, it's so true.
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14: Jenny, I want to direct this to you. Your husband, Blakely, is a firefighter.
15: Yes.
14: That's awesome. Tell him thank you.
15: Yes.
14: I hope he never has to come to my house.
15: Well, that's, yes, right. Yes.
14: But one of the reason I say all that is one of the difficulties is schedule.
15: Sure.
14: So his schedule, my brother-in-law, Gene's brother, was a firefighter. Mm-hmm. And, you know, you're on for certain hours, then you're off, and then yeah. you have a week of a different set of hours. It, mm-hmm. It's very erratic mm-hmm. in that profession.
15: Right.
14: How did you learn to manage that solo parenting concept? You know, the idea that I feel like I'm all alone.
15: I think I have it a little bit easier because this is all I've ever known. Like, we've been married 18 years this year, and he's been a firefighter since he was 19. So I have empathy for the people where it switches
14: because yeah.
15: that's rough. But it was kind of thrown into it. So it's like, this is just the way it is.
14: Yeah.
15: And so a big part of it, and to your point, I do think a lot of young Gen X, millennial, Gen Z dads are, how do I say this? More involved in the day-to-day
14: yeah.
15: than
14: yeah.
15: maybe the older generations yeah. were. And so having him help is a normal thing. But when he is gone, I think one of the hardest things for me is, to the point of what both of them were saying, is the pivoting when you have like, okay, I'm going to work today. And now all of mine are in school. So it's a little bit easier to kind of plan, all right, I'm going to do these things today and then I'm going to pick them up. And then a kid gets sick or there's some wrench thrown in. Like yesterday, he didn't get let out at 8 like he was supposed to. He had an hour where he had to wait for his relief. And so it's like, all right, now if I was planning on him to be able to help, right. he can't help now.
14: Let me ask you specifically, because that's where a lot of tension can crop up in the marriage.
15: Yes.
14: You know, forget the parenting for a minute. So again, disappointment on expectations.
15: Mm-hmm.
14: And, you know, when it's thoughtless, I get that.
15: Sure.
14: There may be a need to obviously voice those concerns where, you know, he didn't get home on time because mm-hmm. he stopped to linger and talk to friends or, you know, something
15: yeah.
14: like that. But when it's that kind of thing, where it's work-related, I couldn't get out of the office or whatever it might be, what's a better mechanism for a stressed-out mom of young kids who thought, this is when I could go take a bath? Mm-hmm. I mean, just as a thought, that would be a dream, wouldn't it?
15: Mm-hmm.
14: Or just getting that break so that Blakely would take the kids so mm-hmm. I can get some things done around the house that mm-hmm. I need to get done.
15: Mm-hmm.
14: What's an adult kind of attitude rather than to pounce on him?
15: Mm-hmm. Well, that is the instinct.
14: Yeah, it is.
15: I mean,
14: have you ever done that?
15: Yeah. I mean, and I tell people that in couples therapy all the time. I'm like, your brain, when it goes into fight or flight or when you're stressed like that, it's scanning for threat. And so what's right in front of you is
14: the biggest threat in the moment.
15: Right. Yeah. And so that's what it's going to see is like your spouse or your child. And
14: how do you de-escalate mm-hmm. that though? How do you do that?
15: I think the biggest part of it is it's so simple. I was telling a client this yesterday. I was like, it's so simple and yet so practically difficult to actually do. But the biggest part of it is the pause. And so what yeah. I tell people is to remind them, because I hear often people talk about the somatic or the physical. They're like, but I was so triggered. I'm like, right. Once you are, you have to just let your body go. Like, once the body's been flushed with chemicals, you have to just let it process the chemicals out, because
14: right.
15: that is a natural thing the Lord put in us. But what you can do is create space between the physical reaction and the mental reaction, like spiraling, rumination, or reactivity.
14: Yeah.
15: And so I say, like, let the physical body do what it needs to do, and at the same time, pause, step back, and allow, like, take a brain break and say, let me just pause for a second before I pounce on any of this, knowing that I might still be anxious.
14: Yeah, and that's a great first step. Just mm-hmm. slow down, take mm-hmm. a deep breath.
15: It's the only thing to do.
14: I actually have started doing that. It works. Are you proud of me?
15: I am.
14: Yeah. It is. I mean, it took many decades.
15: Uh-huh. Yep.
14: But I'm better at it now. I feel better. I'm more patient.
15: Yes.
14: You know, in the home, that kind
15: mm-hmm.
14: of thing.
15: Mm-hmm.
14: Kristen, again, I'm not letting you out of this thing.
17: I don't want to be out of it.
14: But you have a verse in Acts 26, kicking against the goads.
15: Mm.
14: Now, I just want to say, a lot of people may not know what a goad is. Tell us what a goad is and what's the scripture getting at when we're kicking against the goads.
17: Yes. I also had to look it up.
14: Yeah, good.
17: Because I didn't know what a goad was. So picture
14: is it a sticker?
17: It's not a sticker.
14: Oh, okay.
17: It's so picture oxen, and you are trying to guide this ox down a certain path.
15: Mm.
17: It's a pokey stick.
14: I was close.
17: Yes. Okay. I thought you meant
14: like a stick.
17: I know.
14: No, like a bead. Sorry. I wasn't very clear. Something that sticks you, a sticker.
17: That sparkles. No. Okay.
14: Okay. So you're thinking pokey stick.
17: Pokey stick.
14: Oh, so that's a goad.
17: Yes.
14: Okay.
17: So if the ox starts to veer out mm-hmm. of the path, mm-hmm. you poke it with the goad and they're supposed to go back onto the path. Some animals do not like being poked with the pokey stick, and so they will kick at the pokey stick, kicking at the goads, which is actually more painful because they are putting force right. against the pokey stick, mm-hmm. thus hurting themselves, rather than just going back where they are supposed to be going, the best path for them. And so I had this experience where I was honestly, like, I was angry with God, and I was having kind of a pouting session, and I was like, God, I don't like this. This is so uncomfortable. Why are you letting me go through this really challenging season? I don't feel like I deserve this. Like, are you really good? You know, those kinds of questions that come to your mind during prolonged seasons of struggle and challenges. And he just brought this verse to mind. He's like, why are you kicking against the goads? And so I had to look it up. What are you talking about, Lord? So I looked it up. I was like, oh, I'm making this harder on myself because of the way I'm reacting to the situation. I'm making it more painful for myself. God is ultimately doing good for me. He's ultimately doing good for our family. But I'm seeing it through the lens of, this is hard. This is uncomfortable. I don't like this. I don't want to go in this direction. Yeah. So I'm fighting it. I'm pouting about it. I'm having a bad attitude. And God is saying, if you'll just shift your attitude, this will be so much more pleasant for you, so much more pleasant for your family. Mm. And it was just kind of a aha moment for me.
14: Boy, you know, much of life seems to point in that direction, right? Mm. If you just adjust your attitude, daughter, son. I mean, the Lord, he must have that speech with different people thousands of times a day in different circumstances, because this is just the human condition, right? Mm. The sinfulness of humanity. Ashley, I want to read a quote from the book because I thought this was good, Mothering on Empty. In the book you wrote, I realized that if my identity was based solely on my role as a mother, then I would come up short every time. Yeah. My kids would never be perfect, and neither would I. Mm-hmm. That's a good billboard. Mm-hmm. Guess what, everybody? You're never going to be perfect, and your kids will never be perfect either. They might be great kids, but if they're perfect, they'd be Jesus.
15: Mm-hmm. Right.
14: So how did that minister to your heart to say, how do you embrace that and believe it?
16: Yeah, well, that's the challenge that I've wrestled through. Yeah, mm-hmm. yeah. But I feel like when you put your identity in people, no matter how good they are, and no matter how well-behaved they are or how kind they are to you, at some point they will let you down. And at some point you'll be feeling like you're at rock bottom because you aren't feeling loved, basically. Yeah. And so when I realized that and realized that I needed to have my identity in Christ first, that really changed everything. And nothing has helped me form my identity more than spending time reading the Bible. As simple as that sounds, and if you're a Christian, you've heard that so many times, but it really is true that as a mom, you feel like you don't have time because you're so tired and you're always caring for other people. So you feel like you should put it off until later. But the more that you don't feed your soul, the more empty that you are.
14: Well, that certainly is true, and that's why we've been encouraging moms today. Your role is so important. Here at Focus on the Family, we want to equip you to be the best parent you can be. I'm so thankful for our panel of moms, Ashley, Kristen, and Jenny, and I'm looking forward to more of their insights next time. This is such good stuff. And John, I think you're going to agree. There's a lot here for us dads as well.
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11: 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And thanks for listening to Focus on the Family with Jim Daly. I'm John Fuller, and finding you back for more encouragements for mom next time as we once again help you and your family thrive in Christ. 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
20: One father told me recently of taking his 3-year-old daughter to a basketball game. 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It was as if she were saying, "What you gonna do about it?" 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
17: God is ultimately doing good for me. He's ultimately doing good for our family. But I'm seeing it through the lens of, this is hard. This is uncomfortable. I don't like this. I don't want to go in this direction. So I'm fighting it. I'm pouting about it. I'm having a bad attitude. God is saying, if you'll just shift your attitude, this will be so much more pleasant for you, so much more pleasant for your family. And it was just kind of a aha moment for me.
11: That's Kristen Roosh describing a very common challenge that many moms face, especially in those early years of parenting. Now, maybe you're experiencing something like that right now, or you know a mom who's struggling. If so, stick with us for today's Focus on the Family with Jim Daly. We have a lot of encouragement from women who've been there and done that. And I'm John Fuller, and we're glad you've joined us.
14: John, we had a great conversation last time with our panel of moms, Kristen Roosh, Ashley Duran, and our colleague, Dr. Jenny Coffey, who's a member of our counseling team. We covered a lot of ground, the chaos of motherhood, child meltdowns, the illusion of control, and how perfect families, perfect kids, and perfect moms are all impossible. It was really good stuff, and if you missed last time, get the download or watch it on YouTube or get the Focus on the Family app so you can review the great content anytime you like.
11: And the basis for the conversation last time and today is a wonderful book written by Kristen and Ashley called Mothering on Empty, How Moms Like You Found God's Joy. And with that, here's how we began part two of our conversation on today's Focus on the Family with Jim Daly.
14: You know, one of the statistics that shocked me was the amount of depression in moms of newborns and infants. It's like anywhere from 50 to 80%. Mm-hmm. That is shocking to me. I didn't realize it was that steep. Jenny, what's happening?
15: Mm-hmm. I think it's probably lack of community. I mean, I was even talking to my husband last night about just how different stages, and it really doesn't, I don't know if it gets easier through parenting. I will say, like, I have more acquaintances through like my kids' sports, like, right. Oh, I see these parents all the time, they're familiar, they're comfortable, but like deep friendships are just really hard no matter what stage you're in. Yeah. And so the number is surprising, but I think for a lot of people, they just kind of chug along and assume that it's normal.
14: Yeah. Ashley, I would think, especially for the new mom, your firstborn, that is a big transition socially. Because you've got, you know, you're doing probably a lot of outings with other couples that don't have kids. It's your network. And then you have a child. And it, socially, it's very different. It could be isolating.
0: Yeah,
14: because your friends just keep doing what they're going to do. And, you know, you really don't fit in with an infant.
0: Right. Absolutely. And like I said, for me, our son was colicky. And so we felt like we couldn't go out anywhere because he was crying all the time. And it was just like we were taking turns outside the restaurant holding the crying baby while the other one was in with the other people. And so, yeah, it definitely was kind of an adjustment and a bit isolating at first until we realized that it's okay for your baby to cry in public. And a lot of other parents understand and that your real friends will be there for you no matter if they're going through a different stage of life or not.
14: It sounds like the big issue there is just relax.
0: Yes.
14: This is a phase.
0: Yeah, you don't have to worry
14: don't
0: so
14: get
0: much.
14: Emotionally worked up that it'll never be better.
0: Right. It does get better.
14: Yeah. And yeah, it's again, those social structures need to reconnect, and you'll find other new moms, especially again, hopefully through church.
0: Yes, I think joining a mom's group was a game changer for me to hear other moms say, "Oh yeah, my baby does the same thing," or I didn't sleep for a certain period of time, and to see that they survived that and that they were thriving.
14: Yeah, MOPS, Moms of Preschoolers, is a great organization.
0: It was great for me.
14: Kristen, did you find that difficult, that isolation?
17: I did. And I don't know what gave me this expectation, but I thought I could just carry on with normal life after having a newborn. And again, I had to shift my expectations when that didn't happen. It's like, okay, is it something wrong with me? Am I doing this wrong? Or is this just how motherhood is? And so I think I had a very romanticized view of motherhood, and it's going to be all sunshine and rainbows, and I'm going to cuddle with my baby all the time, and they're going to wake up smiling, and, you know, so when it doesn't go like that, it's kind of a shock.
14: Ashley, let me ask you, describe why rest for moms is so important, and how can moms prioritize rest? Do you know my schedule?
0: Right.
14: Just to voice it.
0: It does feel like you can't rest. It feels like you need to take care of everyone else around
14: you. There's always
0: you.
14: More to-dos than done.
0: Mm-hmm. Yes. And when you have a baby that just needs to be fed every 2 hours or wants to only sleep when you're holding them, it can just feel like you can't take a break. But when you don't take a break and when you don't sleep, your mental health goes downhill quick. And you're not able to effectively love your family as well as you can otherwise. I remember a season where I hadn't been sleeping because my baby was awake all night. And I read the verse in Isaiah that says, "Come to me, you who are weary and heavy laden, and I will give you rest."
14: And every mom said, "Amen."
0: Yes,
15: I'm weary.
0: And I realized that not only was I physically tired, I was spiritually and emotionally tired. I hadn't been taking a rest for my soul and spending time with the Lord, and that it was okay to ask somebody for help, to say, "I really need a rest, and I need you to come sit with my baby for an hour or 2 hours, and it's okay to go get your hair done, get your nails done, spend a time reading the Bible or take a nap or whatever you need.
14: You know what's interesting with that? It strikes me again. Jean and I did foster care, and in foster care you do training, and then they encourage respite families.
15: Right.
14: Respite. You know, I had to say, okay, what's a respite family? For those that don't realize this, these are families that will come around a foster parent and help them by doing a chore, taking the kids for a weekend so the foster family can have a break. And I kept thinking, man, every family needs respite families, right? Back to your point, especially new moms. And that's where that friendship group, again, or family, if you guys can structure it that way to even work it out where grandparents can take the little ones for a weekend to give you and your husband a 24-hour break, a 48-hour break, if that's doable, that's a good thing to do. A little space, a little connection time, a little rest for you. Ashley, let me ask you, you had a difficult first pregnancy.
0: I did,
14: and
0: yes.
14: In that context, describe what you went through and then help us understand kind of how that led into a faith struggle for you. What was the difficulty?
0: Well, I had I don't know if you're familiar with hypermesis gravidarum. It's where you're throwing up all the time.
14: Through the whole nine months. So it's like the first trimester.
0: Yes, most people are better through after the first trimester, but I was throwing up 9 times a day or more for 9 months. I had to get fluids at the ER, and it was rough. I mean, driving in the car, I had to pull over and throw up in random yards, and
14: that's you.
0: Yeah.
14: No, okay. No, no.
0: That's
14: terrible. I'm sorry. But, I mean, that's a hard way to experience a pregnancy.
0: It was
14: unusual.
0: It was very hard. I was just so sick. And then when I felt like, you know, as soon as I have the baby, it'll be better. But then I had a really traumatic birth. There was an unplanned C-section, and the pain medication, the epidural, didn't work. And so I felt the C-section operation. I passed out. I had an allergic reaction to the medications afterwards. And
14: so you were ready to roll as a new mom. Mm-hmm.
0: It was really, really hard. Then when we left the hospital, my baby had colic, and he cried all the time. Oh, he was awake all night for
14: this poor
0: every,
14: guy.
0: Every night for the first probably year of life. And I really wrestled with God on why. Why do some people have like the easiest pregnancies, and they have home births with no medication, and their babies are happy and smiling? And then this was my story. And I just kept saying, why, God? Why? I don't see any lesson that you're supposed to be teaching me here. Because, you know, you always look for the lesson. But I felt like God was telling me, you don't need to know why. You just need to be faithful to me and trust me. And the fact that it was such a hard pregnancy and birth has made mothering my son so powerful, and it makes it worth so much because it cost me so much to get there.
14: Yeah.
0: And so if anything, I can be thankful for that, and that God has allowed, he preserved my life through that birth and allowed me the opportunity to be a mother and just to be grateful for that. And I realize that sometimes God just gives us harder assignments than he gives other people, and we can't compare to the people who seem to have it better. All we can do is just say, yes, Lord, I'm willing, and I will trust you, even though I may not understand it.
14: Sounds like Paul, be content in all things.
11: Right. Yeah. I remember Dina, my wife, sometimes looking at me saying, it shouldn't be this hard. I've wanted to be a mom all these years. It shouldn't be this hard.
14: Now, you had to have the golden answer as the husband.
11: The golden answer is to not answer the question.
14: Yeah, that's exactly right.
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1: Thanks for listening to Focus on the Family. Let's resume now with the balance of today's programming.
14: Kristen, I want to ask you this because you were a business owner before being a mom, mm-hmm. and you had to make that decision. Jean was in biochemistry and teaching labs at a university when we got pregnant with Trent. So for so many young women today, that becomes such a struggle because they don't know the value of each. And man, do we as a culture put value on working outside the home, mm-hmm. kind of neglecting the beauty, everything you said at the beginning, John, just how amazing motherhood is and the contribution it makes to the culture. I mean, you're thinking it's just your family, but think if we had healthier children growing up,
15: right.
14: what that next generation would look like, capable young people that aren't depressed, that don't have anxiety,
15: right.
14: because more parents were willing to be in the home at the time of being little. But describe that battle that you had and your decision to stay at home.
17: Yeah, it was a battle.

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5: What are the priorities? What is God asking of me in this season? And I didn't want to listen to the Lord, to be honest. I did and I didn't. I wanted to be obedient, but I also wanted what I wanted. And so I tried to juggle both. I wanted to sort of obey God, but also keep some of what I wanted. Mm-hmm. And God was like, okay, we can play this game. God is so patient. Again, he's so patient. He lets us fumble things. He lets us make bad decisions. He lets us learn from our bad decisions. And he graciously picks us back up and goes, okay, let's do this a different way. Yeah. So it got to the point where I couldn't put off closing down my business anymore. And so the Lord just brought me to that breaking point, and he's like, okay, I'm going to close it down for you. And so he did. And it was very hard, but it was also one of the best things for my motherhood, because I could finally close that chapter and have the headspace and the energy and the presence to be there with my kids and to invest in them.
6: Which is beautiful. And I understand there's going to be some moms that are, you know, in a place they have to work.
5: Yeah. Mm-hmm.
6: Or at least, you know, the budget, they feel the constraints, and so I'll have to do this. And I would suggest, you know, it's good to look at doing that for a season. But again, those early years, the more frequently that you can spend time in home with those kids when they're little, the better they will be, the healthier they will be. Not to put a guilt trip on anybody, but I think that's generally the rule of thumb. It's better for you to sacrifice in that moment, and then you'll reap the rewards. Krista, I want to follow up with you. You also had postpartum experiences. And I just, for the women that have gone through that, it's not unique, but it's cloudy. Describe it.
5: No, so I definitely grew up with the idea that Christians don't, like real Christians, don't deal with depression.
6: Yeah.
5: I think that was just kind of prevalent in the time that I grew up in. Yeah. And so I just, you know, being a believer in Christ and having what I considered to be a strong faith in Jesus, I was like, okay, well, then I'll never deal with depression. Right. We can check that off the list. And so I remember, you know, as part of the prep for my birth, I had to go to classes that talked about postpartum depression, and I would just kind of tune out and think about other things. And but in reality, I was really struggling. And
6: what did it look like for you? Give me the adjectives that describe that.
5: Yeah, I felt alone. Mm-hmm. I felt disinterested in the things that used to bring me joy and happiness. I felt totally overwhelmed. My sleep was all over the place. I was exhausted during the day, and I couldn't sleep at night. I was struggling with anxiety. I felt a lot of emptiness. So yeah. I think those are some.
6: And the key is, what
5: things.
6: Do you do to cope with those things when you're feeling, or despondent toward the baby?
5: Yeah.
6: Like, you know.
5: And
6: I don't,
5: it
6: I
5: was really hard for me
6: this.
5: To connect with a newborn, like, especially when they don't smile at you in those early weeks where it's just kind of like a burrito that you have to change their diaper, like, and they don't really connect with you. It's like, this is hard.
6: Yeah.
5: And so, you know, because you long to connect with your child. And so in those early weeks where they're still, you know, developing and they don't connect fully, it just feels very lonely.
6: Did you translate that into what's wrong with me? As
5: I
6: a mom, I'm not feeling this connection. Something's wrong with me.
5: Yeah, there was a lot of shame that went with that.
6: How did that transpire then? How did you, the number of weeks or months, what did it take before you felt, okay, I've arrived?
5: Well, so in my case, it lingered for about 9 months.
6: Yeah.
5: And

0: we had just moved to a different state, and we were getting caught up on, you know, some of the kids' doctor visits and things. So we finally got plugged into a pediatrician, and she's like, okay, well, I'm going to send you some questionnaires that you should have taken earlier, but we'll just do them now. And so I remember sitting in this new pediatrician's office, and I thought my questionnaires were done. Like, it was mostly the, are they crawling? Are they rolling over? Are they doing X, Y, and Z? And so I turned the page, and it was questions about me. I was like, oh, okay. And for whatever reason, I decided to read the questions this time. Mm-hmm. And as I went through the list, I realized, oh, wow, I'm depressed. And it was just kind of this, it was a sinking feeling and a relief at the same time to have an answer for why I was feeling all of these things.
1: Yeah.
0: And so then I had to come to terms with, well, I guess Christians can be depressed.
1: Yeah, Jenny, let me come back to you because you've seen this, I'm sure, in your practice. Mm-hmm. But the idea, first, those adjectives that help describe a woman, and you may not know. I mean, to your point, Kristen, am I postpartum? I don't know. Mm-hmm. What would that look like? And what is the help that she needs in that moment? Mm-hmm. What should she do? Mm-hmm. A new mom. Let's just assume there are new moms listening and they're where Kristen was. Yeah. I'm not feeling this connection or this bond. What's wrong with me?
2: So first of all, I think it's helpful to differentiate baby blues and postpartum depression. So postpartum depression is like an actual diagnosis and there's criteria for that. Baby blues, most people go through that. And when you think about it, you know, transparently, it's like what your body just went through, your hormones getting back into swing, all of those things, it makes total sense. There's nothing wrong with you to feel a little off. It's like, well, yeah, if you had this like massive, arguably the biggest thing you'll ever do, of course you're going to feel a little off. Postpartum depression, I tell people, if you're starting to really feel very disconnected from your baby, listless, non-motivated, in a way where I'm talking non-motivated, like I haven't showered in a week, those types of things. Those are the things I really encourage people. You tell your husband, maybe tell your mom or sisters or other trusted women in your circle and get some perspective on, and be honest in that perspective. If you're going to reach out, be honest.
1: Yeah.
2: And then really, truly, you know, this can be a little taboo, but more often than not, if it's true postpartum depression, it needs medication.
1: Yeah. That's okay.
2: Temporary medication to reset hormones.
1: Right. Yeah. And is that typical, a 9-month kind of run? Is it all over the map or within a year or so that should be taken care of and you should be in a better place?
2: I think Kristen would probably affirm that the quicker you address it, the faster it will go, probably.
1: Yeah.
2: And so if you, it's not going to just typically go on its own. So that's something to tell people. And I actually like to remind people there's a statistic that actually says if you dealt with any type of postpartum, so postpartum depression, anxiety, or OCD, because there's three, there's not just postpartum depression. If you deal with any of those in the first 2 years, it can show up for 7 years afterwards. Mm. So it's not just this like short period of when they're a year that feels like 10, right? It actually can pop back up. And more often than not, I do tell people to be aware if you have previous mental health diagnoses like depression, bipolar, major depression disorder, then it is more likely that you will struggle with postpartum. So just being aware of that,
1: right,
2: the transparency of that can help people.
1: And you know, one of the great things, if you are not sure, call us here at Focus on the Family. Mm-hmm. You can talk to someone like Jenny, who is in the counseling department. We can arrange that call and you can just talk to them about what you're experiencing as a new mom. And is this something that's normal or should I get some help? They can provide some guidance in that way. And John will give those details in a minute. Jenny, this idea of grace for oneself, it's probably one of the more difficult topics, right? It doesn't feel good to have grace for myself. I should be performing so I feel better about myself. But the whole prospect of grace, the whole attitude of that is it's grace.
2: Right.
1: It's not something you have to earn. It's not something you have to work toward. This is God's gift to us, his grace toward us. Why do we struggle so much extending that to ourselves?
2: Mm-hmm. I think part of it has to do with the fact that we're afraid that if we drop the bar just a little bit, then everything else will fall.
1: Hmm.
2: And that was something that I've kind of had to reevaluate the last few years for myself was, if you're juggling a ton of balls and every single ball is glass,
1: yeah,
2: then you can't let any of them drop. And the imagery I have for myself is I bet some of these are dryer balls. Like, I bet some of them have got to be dryer balls. Bouncy. I was like, that's fine, you know? And so you pick the things that are like, these are more glass, these are more fragile, I care more about these things, or they're more priority to me. And then the other things where it's like, maybe the dishes don't get done today or whatever it is. Like yesterday afternoon, I'd had all day of seeing clients and meetings, and I got home and I knew I had another appointment that evening. And so I conked out on the couch for like 30 minutes. And there was part of it for me where I usually am not falling asleep, I'm resting.
1: Yeah.
2: But what that's really modeled, what I have found, and not that my kids are perfect, they give me so much grace back when I've gotten better at giving it to myself. And so modeling that to them, especially with them being older, like I'll wake up and be like, I'm sorry I laid down, guys. And like, Mom, it's okay that you rested. Like, it's okay. Like, they give that grace. And so I found that the more I model that, because I want them to do that for themselves when they're older, the more that I try to model that, the more they give it back to me, which is like a gift that I probably tangibly couldn't have known how great that is. And then hopefully the more that they feel the permission to give it to themselves, because if it was modeled to you, if you have parents that are just doers all the time, then you're going to have children that feel like, I'm not allowed to mess up. Mm-hmm. I'm not allowed to rest. I have to be productive. I have to be doing. And really what I try to help people to realize is like, rest is productive. It's not something to put on your list, but it is a productive thing to do.
1: Well, but for that mom of young children, you might need to put it on the list.
2: Right.
1: Yep. Rest from 2 to 2:20.
2: Mm-hmm. Right.
1: I mean, that's not a bad idea.
2: Mm-hmm. But it's not something to achieve, I guess, is my point. Good. Yes. It's not something to say like, oh, I did so good at rest today. You know,
1: or more stress. You're just laying there going, I got to rest. I got to rest. It's on my checklist.
2: Right. And then, and then your brain's just going to keep you awake. Right. Yeah. Right.
1: Well, that is great and such a delightful conversation with our panel of moms, Ashley Duran, Christian Roosh, and Dr. Jenny Coffey. And I think many families, and especially moms, have been encouraged by what we've shared these past 2 days. To follow up, get a copy of the book that Kristen and Ashley have written, published by Focus on the Family and Tyndale House. 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
1: And John, I'm reminded of a comment we received years ago from a mom named Kristen who had 3 kids, ages 6 and under. 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
8: With SRN News, I'm Jason Walker. United States and Iran reaching an initial deal to end the war. It could allow desperately needed oil to be reaching the global market, giving relief to the economy. However, and it's a big however, experts say it will likely be several months before energy companies can resume operations to the point where they're able to meet world's demand. Ukrainian leader Volodymyr Zelensky and Russia's Vladimir Putin each speaking by phone Sunday with President Trump just days before the G7 summit. U.S. Envoy Steve Witkoff is expected to travel to Russia very soon now for talks with Putin and other top officials at the Kremlin. Meanwhile, Zelensky and Trump discuss steps toward peace with further talks planned at the G7. SRN News.
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17: So let me get this straight, Tom. 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
18: Yep. 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
17: And didn't you once read War and Peace in one sitting?
18: I did that twice, so two sittings total.
17: And yet you won't read Psalm 119?
18: Well, that's because Psalm 119 is like reading War and Peace. And more war, and more peace. I mean, it has structure, it has sections, it has expectations.
17: Yeah, like great expectations.
18: Okay, I see what you did there. Listen, Jane, when a psalm starts alphabetizing itself, you know it means business.
17: Well, I think you're gonna have to read it before Sunday. That's the subject of the Sunday school class you're teaching.
18: Oh, I will. But I might have to cry a little bit and call my mom.
19: Psalm 119 isn't quite as long as War and Peace, but it is the longest chapter in the Bible. And we'll dive into it today on Cornerstone Connection with Pastor Gary Hamrick. Hi, I'm Philip Keller. Thanks so much for spending part of your day with us. Just before Pastor Gary begins to unpack Psalm 119, let me remind you that it's not too late to get the free study guide that goes along with this series. 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
20: I'm going to give a bit of a lengthy introduction to Psalm 119. That's because it is a lengthy chapter itself. It happens to be the longest psalm and the longest chapter in all of the Bible. So for those of you who like to take notes, here are a few bullet points, and I would encourage you, even if you don't normally take notes, to take notes today, because this is going to be one of these teachings that is, I'll apologize in advance, it might end up being more like a college class than it is like a Sunday sermon, but this is some important information because of the chapter that we've come upon now in our journey straight through the Bible from cover to cover, Psalm 119. It is the longest psalm and the longest chapter in the Bible, 176 verses. You will notice, if you just take a quick glance through this chapter, it is divided into 22 sections corresponding with the 22 letters in the Hebrew alphabet. They only have 22 letters. We have 26. They have 22. And you'll notice 22 sections in your Bible. And each section begins with one of the Hebrew letters of the alphabet in order. So section 1, Aleph, section 2, Beit, section 3, Gimel, and on through all 22 sections. And each section has 8 verses. And each section is written in what is called an alphabetic acrostic. Now, we can't see it in English, but I need to point this out to you in Hebrew. Because what it means is every section, so let's start, for example, with the first section that is subtitled Aleph, after the first letter of the Hebrew alphabet. Every verse, then, in that section begins with the letter Aleph. So you can't see it in your English Bibles, but that's the way it is all through. So the next section is the letter Beit, and all 8 verses, each verse begins with the letter Beit. And so that's the way it is through the whole chapter in the original Hebrew language. The reason it was written this way, 2 reasons, to aid memorization, and to develop a deep appreciation for Scripture. It is no coincidence that the longest chapter in the entire Bible is about the Bible. Psalm 119 is about God's Word. It is about the Bible. It is about Scripture. And there are 8 different terms or synonyms used throughout Psalm 119 referencing Scripture. Here are these 8 terms. The terms law, or the plural of it, 45 times. Statutes is a word that is used 23 times. Ways, 3 times. Precepts, 21 times. Decrees, 22 times. Commands, 22 times. Words, word or the plural of it, 30 times. Promise or the plural of it, 13 times. Out of 176 verses in this chapter, only 4 verses do not use one of these 8 words. Only 4. So this is a chapter about the Bible, and it's the longest chapter of the Bible, And, you know, some things God is content to say in just a couple of verses. You know, if you glance back a couple of chapters, Psalm 117 is only two verses long. That's it. Two verses, Psalm 117. We come here to Psalm 119, it's 176 verses. So some things God is content to say in two verses, and some things he wants to take 176 verses to say. And I don't know that it is fair to judge chapters of the Bible in terms of, you know, the length of the number of verses as to whether or not they're important or not. But I think that there is something to be said about the longest chapter in the Bible, 176 verses, about the Bible and how it might be communicating to us from the Lord that this is something pretty important and that we should pay particular attention here to this chapter as long as it is because of its content and its emphasis on the Bible itself. So you say, well, how long will this series be? I'll let you know when I'm done. I don't know. I'll let you know when I'm done. I can at least give you the title. The title of this series is going to be The Blessings and the Benefits of the Bible. Because all throughout this chapter of Psalm 119, all throughout this chapter, God says over and over again, if you take some kind of action relative to my word, and the action verbs are, you know, different. If you meditate, if you apply it, if you live it, if you obey it, if you take it to heart. So all those kind of terms are used throughout this chapter. God says, if you take some kind of action relative to my word, then there are inherent blessings and benefits within for your life. This is what Psalm 19 is about. There are inherent benefits and blessings within the scriptures that if we read it, believe it, and apply it to our lives, will be things that we experience and enjoy. But the Bible is like an aspirin. I have one in my pocket here. The Bible is like an aspirin. Now, an aspirin has really been considered in like the last century to be kind of the wonder drug, okay? Because of all of its wonderful medicinal qualities. I don't work for any pharmaceutical company. I'm not trying to make a buck trying to give this announcement. I'm just using this as an illustration, right? Aspirin we know is a pain reliever. We know it also now prevents heart attacks. And some research has shown that it can even prevent certain cancers and prevent some cancers you might already have from metastasizing. It's considered like this wonder drug, all right? But if you just go around all day long talking about aspirin and mentioning its wonderful medicinal qualities, you might even carry it around in your pocket all day long, unless you get it into your system, it has zero value. That's the Bible. You could go around all day long quoting scripture, talking about it, telling your friends the wonderful attributes of the Bible. You can carry it with you, put it in your pocket, put it on your nightstand when you go to bed at night. But unless you read it, unless you ingest it, unless you get it into your soul, it will have no benefit. So my hope for us over the next couple of weeks is that as we read through Psalm 119, we see all the wonderful benefits and blessings of God's word by reading it, applying it, doing what it says, that we will get a love for the Bible. And if you already had one, great, that it would just be even a deeper love for the Bible. And that you would enjoy its wonderful blessings and benefits because you read it, you believe it, and you apply it to your lives. God's word, it is wonderful, it is rich, but it has no benefit to us unless we get it into our souls. Now, as eager as I am to dissect this chapter with you on day one and to glean all the wonderful blessings and benefits here, the first thing that I want to do for the purpose of today's study, and again, this might sound more classroom-oriented than it is, you know, a typical Sunday sermon. The first thing that I want to do with you, though, is to establish with you the reliability and the relevance of the Bible itself. Because I don't really think that we can appreciate all the wonderful blessings and benefits until we first understand foundationally about the Bible itself. And over the years of ministry at Cornerstone, many of you have had legitimate questions. Questions like, how can we trust that this book is true? How was it compiled? Did men write it or did God write it? Does it contain errors? And on it goes, because people want to understand the Bible itself as a book. And so I wanted to spend some time today, even before we dive into Psalm 119, we're going to read the first 8 verses just to kind of whet our appetite. But otherwise, today is going to be more focused on just understanding the Bible itself, appreciating how it was compiled, the hand of God behind it, so that then we can, when we dive into Psalm 119 further, we can then understand the blessings and benefits that are inherent. So I'm going to read the first 8 verses, and then we'll pray. All of what I just said was an introduction at no extra charge. But we're going to then read first 8 verses and pray, and then we're going to talk about the Bible itself and the foundation of God's Word.
19: 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That the longest chapter in the Bible is about the Bible. Stay with us. 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If not, don't worry, you'll have one in the next few minutes. Now with the rest of today's Cornerstone Connection message, Blessings and Benefits of the Bible, here once again is Pastor Gary Hamrick.
20: So take a look with me here, Psalm 119. Notice, no byline. We don't know who was inspired by the Lord to write this. Some say David, but it's not mentioned, so we don't know. Verse 1, blessed are they whose ways are blameless, who walk according to the law of the Lord. Blessed are they who keep his statutes and seek him with all their heart. They do nothing wrong. They walk in his ways. You have laid down precepts that are to be fully obeyed. Oh, that my ways were steadfast in obeying your decrees. Then I would not be put to shame when I consider all your commands. I will praise you with an upright heart as I learn your righteous laws. King James says judgments. I will obey your decrees. Do not utterly forsake me. Let's pause there and pray. Father in heaven, we thank you for this time now as we understand the importance and the significance of your word, the Bible. We pray, God, that we would develop a deeper love and appreciation for your word, that we would take to heart these things, that we would be moved and motivated to spend time reading it in our quiet time with you, that we would not be so busy, so rushed, so distracted, that we would miss opening up your word and reading it, applying it to our lives. We thank you, Father, for your word. We pray now that you would bless this time as we study about it together. And it's in Jesus' name that we pray. And everybody said, amen. First thing I want to say before we even dive into some of this detail, and this is going to be kind of rapid fire. I do apologize. It's going to be kind of like drinking out of a fire hose rather than a garden hose today. But I, for the sake of time and to give you a lot of information, I'm just going to kind of go rapid fire with you. But first thing that I want to say is that I completely understand. I want to make it clear. God does not need me to defend the Bible. Okay? God does not need me or anyone else to defend his word. He's been doing just fine defending it and causing it to flourish throughout human society for millennia of time. In fact, the prophet Isaiah would write in chapter 40, and the apostle Peter will quote it and repeat it again in 1 Peter chapter 1, 24 and 25, which says, the grass withers and the flowers fall, but the word of the Lord stands forever. Okay? God's truth is true, and it will always be true, and God will cause it to flourish, and God defends his word. So I don't want anybody to think I'm trying to, I have to defend the Bible. I don't need that. God doesn't need anybody to defend the Bible for him. Okay? It is his word, it is his truth. But I do, however, in a pastoral role, want to help equip God's people with a basic understanding of the Bible itself. You know, how did we get the Bible? Why should we trust the Bible? Are there errors in the Bible? So we're going to touch on some of these things through the course of our study. I also want to say this, that we should appreciate the Bible not just because it is the revelation of God, the revelation of himself to mankind, which it is, but it is also the handbook of life. I want us all to understand that God's word is the handbook of life, and it applies to all aspects of life. We all have questions about life, how to properly parent, how to be good stewards of and manage money, how to be a good husband or a good wife, how to be a good employer or a good employee, what to do when people stab you in the back, how do you deal with grief when someone dies. You know, all these kind of complex issues of life, they really are sincerely addressed in the Bible. And if we would recognize that the Bible is not just, although it would be sufficient if it were only, the revelation of God to mankind, but he's given us, what we hold in our hands here is really the handbook of life. It instructs us, it helps us, it encourages us, it admonishes us, it prepares us, it guides us. So there's this wonderful aspect of the Bible that it is beautiful and it is wonderful to us and for us. That said, we don't worship the Bible. I mean, it is to be regarded as a sacred text, but we don't worship the Bible. We worship the one that the Bible is written of and the Bible was written by. Okay? We worship the God of the Bible, the God of the universe, who has given to us basically a love letter. This is what the Bible is. It is the expression of the love of the creator of the universe for all of humanity. That he has a plan to rescue us, that he came to us, he pursued us, and he wants to rescue us from our own sin and our own messed up, crazy, confused world. And I don't think that's an exaggeration. We live in a messed up, crazy, confused world. And God says, I'm going to offer my son as a sacrifice for your personal sins and to rescue you from this world. So the invitation is there for all of us. And that's really what the Bible's all about. It's God's love letter to mankind, how he came to us, pursued us, died for us, rose again, offers us forgiveness of sins and the hope of heaven to be rescued from this world when we die. And so that's the good news of the gospel. And God has given it to us so that we would understand his intention for us, his purpose, his plan for us. That's what this book is about. But let me tell you why we need to particularly understand the importance and significance of the Bible. And that is because we are living in a time right now when, sad to say, we are living in a time when many, and I'm going to use that word, when I was preparing my notes, I thought I should say some, but it really has escalated to the point where now I think it's safe to say many denominations, Christian universities, colleges, and seminaries, and Christians in general, when many no longer hold to the authority of the Word of God. It is tragic, but it is true. According to a survey of denominations by the Barna Research Group, on average, listen to this statistic, on average, only 34% of those who identify themselves as mainline Protestants, only 34% of mainline Protestants believe the Bible is totally accurate. Only 34%. And only 26% of Catholics believe that the Bible is totally accurate. That is staggering and that is depressing. Another survey conducted by a different group called the America's Research Group, which interviewed 312 administrators and professors from 200 different Christian colleges. They were wanting to find out what the leaders at these Christian colleges believe. Almost all the leaders at Christian colleges, meaning presidents, vice presidents, and heads of science and religion departments, say that they believe in Scripture's inspiration. We'll talk about that term in a moment. Almost all of them said, we believe in Scripture's inspiration, but it didn't translate into their belief in the inerrancy of the Bible. And for example, in this survey of 312 Christian college leaders, only 60% believed in a literal six-day creation, 24-hour days. Only 60%. Only 58% believed the flood was worldwide. And 31% of religion departments at Christian colleges are teaching evolution as truth. This is what we're facing right now. So there has been this tragic erosion over the years of belief in the Bible as the authoritative word of God. And should it surprise us? Because the Bible actually says about itself that there will come a time when people won't put up with the truth. It's 2 Timothy 4, verses 1 to 4. This is Paul's charge to a young pastor by the name of Timothy, after whom the letter is named, who pastored a church in Ephesus. Paul writes to Timothy in 2 Timothy 4:1. He says, I give you this charge. Preach the word. He said, be prepared in season and out of season. Correct, rebuke, and encourage with great patience and careful instruction. He says, for the time will come when people will not put up with sound doctrine. Instead, to suit their own desires, they will gather around them a great number of teachers to tell them, Paul says, what their itching ears want to hear. In other words, there's going to come a day when people have this itch in their ears. They don't want to hear truth anymore. Paul warns in the rest of that passage that they will turn their ears away from truth and turn aside to myths. So this shouldn't surprise us, as tragic as it is, that even among denominations and Christian colleges and universities and Christians themselves, that many are turning away from the truth and no longer holding to the authoritative word of God. So, I want us to be different. We're going to be swimming upstream in our culture related to how we value the Bible around here at Cornerstone. But nevertheless, this is my commitment to you, and this is important that we all understand just exactly what does this church think about the Bible. There are three terms I would encourage you to write down. Again, apologize if this sounds a little bit more like a college class than it does a Sunday sermon, but I just want to lay the foundation with us. We got to get this clear first. We're not going to appreciate the blessings and benefits of the Bible. Three terms: inspired, inerrant, and infallible. Now, the first term is inspired. When we talk about the Bible as being inspired, we don't mean it like we would say that Shakespeare was inspired to write a good play or Michael Bublé was inspired to write a good song, okay? Inspiration, when we talk about it in terms of the Bible, is much more than that.
0: As Pastor Gary is fond of saying, the best commentary on the Bible is the Bible. It's also its own best defense. We'll have more next time about the inspiration, inerrancy, and infallibility of the Word of God. 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
20: 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It doesn't necessarily mean that somebody, you know, don't think of it in terms of a trance and then somebody's like, You know, God says this word and then this word and then this word. And they were like mechanically moved, you know, in some kind of a dictated way. People were inspired by God so that the words that were selected and the thoughts and the ideas are the words, thoughts, and ideas of God. But it's not this mechanical motion. They were using their own cultural background, their own literary styles, their own personalities to communicate exactly, precisely what God wanted communicated.
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6: It's perfect and fun and we are healthy and go to school with no problems.
7: So, ladies and gentlemen, those are the children. Mm. Those are the return on your investment through Cross International.
2: Yes.
7: My friend Tom Lewis, Cross International, Big Wave Dave, David James here. Brother, we are a smidgen shy, about 200 children away from having every one of the children on the precipice of death to children that sound like that. They're healthy, thriving. English isn't their first language, and Tom, there's a future and a hope for them, man.
2: Oh, there really is, guys. Thank you, thank you. As Dave mentioned, we have just a little over 200 to go to our minimum threshold goal in our campaign. And so we're just really trusting the Lord that you're going to jump in. I have got to thank some champions for the cause of Christ, Dave. Yes. And these children, thank you to Susanna. Santa Rosa Beach checking in with two children. Thank you to Kathy in Cypress, Texas. She said, I can rescue one. Thank you to Janet in Huntingtown, Maryland. Yes. Thank you. 15 children. She was our next world changer. Thank you. God bless you, Janet. A little over a $1,000 gift. Cindy gave for three in Allison Park, Pennsylvania. Hey. Thank you. Kenneth, six children rescued, got creative with his giving, Dave, and said, I can do a $31 monthly gift, and I'll care for those six children. Way to go. Thank you to Charlie. God bless you, Charlie, my friend, for your world changer gift for 32 children, Charlie, in Fredericksburg, Virginia. That's a $2,000 gift. And Tanya, rescuing five children. Citrus, Florida, checking in. Tanya. Way to go, guys. Thank you, thank you. There have been so many of you jumping in. We cannot possibly thank you all except to say thank you, everybody, for what you're doing. Because literally, every child rescued is another child that's got potential to become a leader in his or her village, their communities. And guys, I'm telling you, it is awesome what you're doing. So, quick update again, just a little over 200 children to go to our minimum threshold goal. You know what I was thinking, Dave, just a moment ago? In just with just a few of you, remember we mentioned in the last broadcast, our special gift in this campaign, our Freedom 250 gift with Cross International. You know, America's celebrating 250 years of freedom. Cross International has a Freedom 250 gift in this campaign that rescues four beautiful children and gives them freedom, sets them free from the chains, guys, that hold them down, the chains of poverty, of sickness, of drinking water that's contaminated, of never being able to go to school, of never having a Bible of their own. And suddenly, with your Freedom 250 gift, you set four children free of all of that. Praise God. Now, you might, like our friend Charlie, be able to give eight of those. In essence, his $2,000 gift was eight of those Freedom 250 gifts. Maybe you could give one at 250. Maybe, like our friend Kenneth in Clinton, Maryland, who did that $31 monthly gift to rescue six kiddos, you could do that as well and just divide it up monthly. What does that work out to, Dave, that Freedom 250? Yeah. About a little over $20
7: that's
2: a
7: right.
2: month.
7: Yep, that's right.
2: You could do that. So we want to give you the number right away, guys, because we really believe that we could be up and over our minimum threshold goal. This program, here's the number. 2-minute call to 877-539-0064. 877-539-0064. 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
7: About $21 a month would be four children for the entire year. this 250th birthday of our country, you take four children and set them free from the shackles of poverty, hopelessness, near death, and an opportunity for a future and hope. And so I just want to, you know, on behalf of the children, in fact, say thank you. And on behalf of the all of the us here at Cross International serving those children, those on the front lines, you want to set this up? 96% of our gifts go directly to the field, Tom?
8: Yeah, I love this clip, and it's so important because I know a lot of you, before you give, if you're like me, if you're like Dave, you always want to make sure that you give to an organization that's careful with every penny, careful stewards. Cross International has been that, celebrating 25 years this month. I want you to listen as David Burbach shares how your gift is used in the field.
10: 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We are a small organization. 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We are committed, wholeheartedly committed, to financial integrity in every sense, to maximizing the efficiency, to making sure that every dollar is accounted for and used for what its donor intended its use to be.
8: Yeah, thank you, David. Isn't that good to know? 96 cents, guys, of every dollar you give going to the program. 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
7: You know, there's a bunch of the children that were, because someone like us invested in their lives, Big Wave Dave, David James, along with Tom Lewis, Cross International, advocating for just a smidgen over 200 children that Cross International has presented to us in critical need of care. And our gifts, we just mentioned 96 cents of every one of those dollars going directly to the work. What's the work? We're talking about children that were digging through garbage heaps, hopeless, despair. They were just on the very near death, but because someone like us invested in their life.

0: It was fantastic.
1: Tom,
0: fantastic.
1: You know, that word holistic has been robbed of so much, but when we talk about our gifts, our freedom gift of $250 for four children, unlocking and giving freedom from the shackles of poverty, those children singing He's Got the Whole World in His Hands are exhibit A of our return on investment. Mm-hmm. It's not just the physical, emotional, and spiritual forever change.
0: Yeah, I love what you said, because that's a living, breathing example, okay, of the transformation that happens. We say it all the time, and people, you know, they say, really, you know, $62 can do all of that for a child? You heard it right there. Those are kids in a project in Malawi that I recorded. Those children all once were not eating food on a regular basis. They were living in villages where there was no clean water well. They had no Bible of their own. They had no chance to survive except that they might find a scrap or a morsel to keep them alive today, or that they would eat these things called mud cookies. And we're going to hear from a dear friend that called in to one of our campaigns in just a moment. Actually, this sweet lady called in. I had shared that story about how the kids will often make mud cookies at night to get something in their stomach. The phone rang in the studio, and I want you guys to hear this sweet lady as she shares for just a moment.
2: When the guy was talking about the kid that eat clay for nighttime, so they're so hungry, that guy's talking about me. I was that kid that didn't have nothing to eat, and I would go to sleep with nothing. I grew up there. I left when I was 18. You guys might not know the difference you're making in this kid's life, but I know for a fact that whatever you guys are doing, God will bless you. I was that kid you guys are talking about, and God took me out of there and bring me to this country. And I'm forever grateful. You guys don't know. You guys will make a difference.
0: Praise God. Praise God. That lady, that sweet lady, serving now in the United States Navy, but telling us how it was when she was a kid and she was growing up and she was trying to fend for herself. And so it was just one of those moments, guys, when it literally just blew our minds. I'll just be honest. And we see that, we hear it, and yet sometimes we're not moved.

0: When the world is just too much, turn it off and turn on positive, encouraging K-Love.
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5: The food, primarily. 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
6: Wonderful.
5: And I know if you're listening, you appreciate that. That is a heartbeat of Cross International. So the little bit of resource we do have to spend to buy food, we try to buy in-country everywhere that we can. So all in, $62 gift provides that child everything they need, that little boy, that little girl, everything they need for a full year. At the end of the year, and Dave, I love this part, and I know this is why you and Claire are regular partners in ministry with Cross. Mm. But what I love is the fact that at the end of the year, other donors come alongside, just like you, just like me and Dave, and they step up and they keep the children going that you and I rescued today. They keep them in the program, and they keep it going. So, guys, you get them started. Hey, Dave, let's give them the number, because in the next few minutes, I believe with all of my heart, we could see 50 more children rescued in the next few minutes. Come on, let's do it.
6: 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As we inch closer and closer to our 250th birthday and saying, Lord God, thank you for our republic. May we not take it for granted. Lord, thank you for those that gave their all to protect our freedoms.
5: Amen.
6: What we're doing here, that $250, 96 cents of every one of those $250 going directly for food, water, medicine, those critical supplies for them to be able to get healthy, but then unlocking an education, no longer eating those mud cookies. $250 one-time gift, four. Now, $620 would be 10. A world-changer gift would be $1,000 or more if we may invite someone to opt in there. 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Tom, we have about 8.5 minutes left in the program, but if I may, just Emery Wilson is one of those souls that's close to Cross International.
5: Yes.
6: I want you to introduce us to Emery, but he talks about what you and I have both seen and what we just heard that beautiful Navy member of our military talk about how she was that child eating mud cookies. We have seen it. Where all those hundreds of children, once a Subaru Brat or something pulls in there, that's operated by duct tape practically, and they dump raw garbage into that trash heap, there's children by the hundreds that are fighting each other for something edible to eat. And the smoke and the fire all throughout that, the stench of the garbage dump, and they're fighting each other for food. And when all the edible food is done, they will take dirt from the garbage dump, contaminated water from the garbage dump, mix it together, dry it out on corrugated steel or junk, a piece of plastic, whatever they can dry it out on. And once those mud cookies are baked in the sun, they will eat that, the dirt from the dump, the contaminated water that mixed together, and they're dying, Tom, and they eat those mud cookies all the time. We've seen it. We heard the beautiful woman from the Navy say that was she was that. Emery Wilson also saw it, right? Tell us about Emery.
5: Well, we were on one of our trips. We were able to sit with Emery and his wife, Mary. They had moved there to serve on the mission field. They're from Waycross, Georgia. Just love this couple. Amazing, really amazing people working so hard. Like, honestly, guys, all of the Cross International partners are working so, so hard every day, even to the point

0: risking their own lives for these children. And it's just amazing to watch them and their heart. Their heartbeat is to literally rescue more and more and more children every day, every week, every month, every year. And with your help, we're able to do that. But I want you to listen to Emery. We sat in their home right there in the mission field with them. Mary served us a great lunch. Emery was quiet. After the lunch, I said, Emery, I know something's on your heart. Would you just share with me kind of what you're feeling right now? And I turned on my recorder, and I want you guys to listen in to part of this conversation. Here he is.
1: You know, I cannot imagine what it would be like for my children not to have food. I can't imagine, because I was born in a world and a place where I never had to worry about that. All the time that my children were in my home, I never worried about whether they was going to have food tonight or whether they was going to go to bed with hunger pains. There's people here every night that go to bed without food. And I know that Cross International are helping to make it happen where that does not have to happen with so many people. And even with all they're doing, and I know they'd love to do a lot more, you know, there's still so many that go to bed hungry and without food, or they eat these clay cookies to take away their hunger pains so they can sleep. So I would just, you know, ask people to think about that as they, you know, think about the blessing that they have of being born where they are and having the opportunity to provide for their families in a way that people here do not have the opportunity.
0: Mary, his wife, had made these delicious looking cookies for our dessert that day at lunch and brought it out, put one in front of each of us, and she said, "No, guys, don't eat those." We looked at her kind of funny. She said, no, don't eat those. They'll make you really sick. But she said, "I'm giving you one each to take home. They are mud cookies like we've been talking about that these kids make." And she said, "I want you to take it home, and I want you to remember what our children are faced with, the desperation that they're faced with in these villages where we're serving. And just remember the impact of what you guys are doing." And she thanked us over and over and over for what we were doing, but more importantly, thanking you, our incredible donor family. Guys, saying, go home. Thank the donors. Thank the partners, because they're making a difference. And so I carry that thank you, guys, from Malawi and Zambia, Uganda, all the way here back to the United States to thank you. Because the only change that happens is because of you. Villages are transformed. Families are transformed. Children's lives transformed for all of eternity. Kids coming to Christ every week by the hundreds, you guys. And you're a part of that when you give. In just a minute, we're going to hear from Jimmy Dodd, chairman of the board, Cross International, as he talks about why we are so blessed. Because we are, aren't we? We're truly all blessed. But before we hear from Jimmy, I want to give you this number. 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
2: We're talking just over 200 children in critical need of care that remain, Malawi, Zambia, and Uganda. Here's Cross Chairman of the Board, Jimmy Dodd.
3: There are several passages that speak about the poor, obviously. I love 1 John 3, obviously, that speaks about the poor. But the passage that I come back to over and over again would be Psalm 67. It just asks a very basic question. Why are we so blessed? Why are we so incredibly blessed? And it's so that the nations will hear, so that the world will hear. We aren't blessed to hoard everything. We aren't blessed to hold on to everything. We are blessed because, first of all, God owns everything. Two, I have to realize that I am very blessed, not because of the fact that I have worked hard in life, the fact that I might be halfway smart. you know what? I'm blessed because God has chosen to give me amazing things. I deal with people all the time who have a mindset of, I have what I have because I'm a hard worker. And I kind of laugh at them a little bit in a respectful way. But I just kind of think, wow, they're incredibly naive. Because I know really smart people that work a lot harder than me who live in the Ukraine, who live in Haiti, that might be in Gaza, that might be in a lot of places around the world, in Venezuela, other places around the world, where it is incredibly difficult to even survive. You're struggling to survive. I've met cross partners in places like Nicaragua and other places where they're struggling to survive. So first of all, I have to understand, I have what I have by the grace of God. God has blessed me. And so what do I do with my blessing? Is my blessing to make me feel better, to do more things for just me? No, it says very clearly in Psalm 67, we're blessed so that we can make an impact around the world. And Cross International believes that we should take our blessings and find other ways to bless people around the world. We work with so many partners that need that blessing and can use that blessing to do incredible things to serve in their communities. So I really stand on Psalm 67.
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9: With SRN News, I'm Jason Walker. A deal has been reached with Iran. Here is correspondent Laura Winters.
10: President Trump taking to Truth Social, writing, "The deal with the Islamic Republic of Iran is now complete. Congratulations to all. I hereby fully authorize the toll-free opening of the Strait of Hormuz and simultaneously herewith authorize the immediate removal of the United States naval blockade. Ships of the world, start your engines. Let the oil flow." And Vice President J.D. Vance telling Fox News this deal will transform the Middle East for the next 50 years. Laura Winters reporting.
9: Allegations of voter fraud in Los Angeles drawing sharp concern from a number of conservatives nationwide. More on that story from correspondent Ken Lorman.
11: Videos from Skid Row show several homeless individuals claiming they were paid small amounts to vote for Mayor Karen Bass and Councilwoman Nithya Raman. The footage, now referred to the Justice Department, also follows reports of questionable voter registrations tied to shelters. Conservative critics say the claims point to potential abuse of the system and demand a full federal investigation to ensure election integrity and accountability. Ken Lorman reporting.
9: Tragedy in Missouri. Early Sunday morning, a pilot and 11 others have been killed when a plane taking off on a skydiving outing crashed into a field and caught fire. The pilot was reportedly trying to land on a nearby highway. That shortly after takeoff, NTSB and FAA are investigating. Two helicopters colliding in Rio de Janeiro, killing all six people on board the two aircraft. Fire department says one helicopter crashed onto a car dealership. This is SRN News.
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13: I believe a continuing reinterpretation of the First Amendment of the Constitution will give our government sufficient authority to attack believers who defend the rights of the unborn, who oppose same-sex marriages, who exhibit their faith in the public square, and who insist that Jesus Christ provides the only way of salvation. 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

0: What is it that you think should distinguish every Christian community from the surrounding culture? Is it morality, good works, exuberant singing? We'll hear the answer today on Truth for Life as Alistair Begg examines the new commandment Jesus gave his disciples. We're in John's Gospel, chapter 13.
1: Not only are there places that we'll remember all our lives, but we also remember sounds as well as sights. The title for our study today has to do with a sound. The title of the study today is When the Rooster Crows. When the Rooster Crows. It's not difficult to imagine that routinely throughout the course and the balance of his life, Peter, upon hearing that familiar sound on a daily basis, would be inevitably reminded of that evening that he spent in the courtyard. And then also reminded of the way in which that scene was painted over, if you like, covered over, renewed, transformed by another scene, the scene that took place when Jesus made breakfast for the disciples on the shore after his resurrection. And I don't think there is any doubt at all that if Peter was able to join us, to come back and be a part of our services today, he would sing heartily, "Our sins, they are many, his mercy is more." The departure of Judas has given rise to the 11 now being under the tutelage of Jesus in a very personal way. And once again, if you see your text in front of you there in 31 and into 32, Jesus reminds them of what he has already said in one of our previous studies about the wheat that falls, unless a grain of wheat falls into the ground and dies, it remains alone, but then out of that will come this growth. And we thought then about Jesus being glorified. And so once again, he gives voice to this. It seems fairly difficult, doesn't it? Now is the Son of Man glorified, and God the Father is glorified in him. If God the Father is glorified in him, God the Father will also glorify him in himself and glorify him at the very essence of it. Jesus is actually giving voice to what is virtually inexplicable to us. He's referring to the awesome nature of the way in which in the cross serves, if you like, as a splendid theater, a dramatic display of the incomparable goodness of God. If we want to know how God loves, if we want to know how good God is, if we want to know about God seeking to save people, then we look directly to the cross of the Lord Jesus Christ. Notice the tenderness of his tone in verse 33. "Little children," he says, "little children, yet a little while I'm with you, you will seek me. And just as I said to the Jews, so now also I say to you, where I am going, you cannot come. And a new commandment I give to you, that you love one another." Now, when we come to this phrase, "a new commandment," what are we to make of it? And I want to pause on this because I don't want us to go wrong. The new commandment to which he refers is not intrinsically different from what has already been for us in the Old Testament. Because in the Old Testament, in Leviticus 19, the word of God is, "You shall love your neighbor as yourself." So what then is new about this commandment? Well, it is a new commandment in the sense that it is the commandment that goes along with the new covenant. "This cup is a new covenant in my blood, which is given for the remission of sins." And accompanying that new covenant is the reality of a new life. The new life that Jeremiah the prophet spoke of, where a heart of stone would be removed and a soft and a pliable heart would be there, and the Spirit of God would come now and invade that heart. It's new in that sense. It's new also insofar as the depth of it and the demand of it is inescapable. Listen, a new commandment I give to you, that you love one another. How? Just as I have loved you, you are to love one another. How has Jesus loved? Perfectly, ceaselessly, sacrificially. That's what he's going to display on the cross. That the cross of the Lord Jesus defines as well as displays the nature of the love of God. Are we to take this seriously? A new commandment I give to you, the followers of Jesus, that you love one another just as I have loved you, you are also to love one another. How is this even possible? You see, the Christian life is not just difficult. The Christian life is impossible. The Christian life is impossible. Again, I want to pause on this for a moment, because there may be some here this morning, and you have never really factored in the whole idea of what it means to become a Christian. Some people are trying to be a Christian without ever having become a Christian. And so what does it really mean? What's involved? Remember what we discovered way back in chapter 3 in the words of Jesus to Nicodemus. He's a religious man. He's convinced of the idea that knowing God, loving God, following God is all about things you do for God, or the things that you don't do because you want to please God. And how taken aback he must have been when Jesus says to him, I want to tell you something, Nicodemus, truly, truly, unless a man is born again, he cannot even see the kingdom of God. You must, he says, be born again. In other words, making it very, very clear that Christianity is not something that we take up. And people talk about, I've taken up golf, I've taken up business, or whatever you've taken up, as we understand it. We don't take up Christianity. By definition, Christianity takes us up. So let me ask you this morning, are you on the side of those who said, yeah, I've taken it up? Or do you find yourself saying, no, it has taken me up? Mysteriously. Again, Jesus to Nicodemus, the wind blows where it wills, and you can hear the sound, but you can't tell where it comes from or where it's going. So it is with everyone who is born of the Spirit. And the new life that is born in our hearts is the resurrection life of Jesus. So that becoming a Christian is a result of God's amazing grace towards us, mysteriously, wonderfully pursuing us, showing us our need, showing us our Savior, closing for us the reality of these things. And then the living out of the Christian life is the living out then of the life of Christ that is being granted to us. So that our identification with Christ is not by way of affiliation, it is by way of regeneration. That's what being born again means, being regenerated. That is not something that we could do for ourselves. That is only something that God does. And that is the source. That's the difference, you see, between people who just go to church, or they just attend things, or I'm an affiliate, or whatever it might be. Well, that doesn't sound like a member of a family, does it? I'm affiliated with the Begg family? No, I'm a member. I'm a member. Membership in the family of God is the issue. Predates membership in any local family. I want to stay with this, and I want to ask you this morning, are you in Christ? Are you a Christian? If you are a Christian, then you know at least this. Number one, that Jesus has done something for me. He has done something for me. He has done something for me that I desperately required. He has done something for me that I couldn't do for myself. He has done that which is the most important issue in the entire world, and he's done it for me. I've been made aware of the fact that I was created by God. I've been made aware of the fact that I am accountable to God. And I've been made aware of the fact that I am going to face God. You see, people don't believe that. They don't believe that. That is not my reality. That is not my truth. That is not my idea. I can just dispense with it all. And then in the watches of the night, when their conscience confronts them, when they're aware of their condition, then the story is vastly different. To whom are you going to go? To whom will you turn? The only person to whom you can go is Jesus. That's the first thing. Secondly, that if you are a Christian, if you're in Christ, then you know that Jesus has done something in me. In me. That's the story of the new birth. It wasn't that Nicodemus decided to change his religion. It wasn't that he changes his ideas about God. It was that Nicodemus became a child of God. The Christian, you see, if anyone is in Christ, they're a new creature. So I know that God in Jesus has done something for me, and I know that he has done something in me, and as a result of that, I know that he plans to do something through me, through me. Now, this is what he's addressing here before we even get to the reaction of Peter. I want you, he says, in recognition of how I have loved you, to love one another. In other words, one of the features, a distinguishing feature, maybe even the distinguishing feature of a Christian community is love for one another. That when the Spirit of God takes hold of a life and of lives, then what becomes unmistakable is the fact that we are now enabled to love people for whom we have no natural sense of affection. Do you get that? What is Jesus saying here? By this, verse 35, will all the people know that you are my disciples. What is that? By what? By all the things we're saying? By all the things we don't do? By all the things we do? No. By this will all the people know that you're my disciples. That is a very small hinge on which hangs a very large door. If you have love one for another. In other words, Jesus says that our love for one another within the body of Christ is the visible manifestation of the gospel. It is, if you like, the authentication of the gospel. Here's the great opportunity for the church in every generation, and not least of in our own. In a broken world with broken families and broken bits and pieces of everything, the Church of Jesus Christ has the great opportunity. Schaeffer referred to the love within the body of Christ as the final apologetic, the great answer, the great illustration of why someone would want to become a Christian. Because, as I say to you, the church is unlike other associations. Most associations here in Greater Cleveland are based on status, wealth, background, intellect, sporting achievements, whatever it might be. The church isn't marked by any of that stuff. The church is to be marked by an inclusiveness which demonstrates the universal appeal of Jesus. So that people come amongst those who love Jesus and they discover that the reason they actually love each other is because Jesus has first loved them. Bruce Milne says, it is designated, that is the church, as a community which welcomes all people irrespective of background, age, gender, color, moral history, social status, influence, intelligence, religious background, or the lack of it. To love like Jesus is to love inclusively, indiscriminately and universally. That's why when John writes his first letter, picking up on what Jesus has taught him, he writes this: no one has ever seen God. If we love one another, God abides in us, and his love is perfected in us. In other words, what he's saying is this: that the invisible God is made visible when his children love, not in word and in talk, but in deed and in truth. That's the great challenge. That's the great challenge. It's a challenge, is it not? Because we're selfish. Our whole culture is in a militancy against it. It's about me, it's about my, it's about what, it's about me. You live your life like that and you come into a community like this and say, that's why in the early church, who was it? Probably a Roman general or something. He says, you got to see how these Christians love each other. Now let me ask you, do you think that America, when it thinks about love, when it thinks about friendships, when it thinks about the engagement of unlikely people with other unlikely people, do you think they're hurrying towards church buildings? They're certainly not. Why? Well, because we changed it into a political agenda. Or we changed it into we're the people. And we feel sorry for you that you're not one of the people, as opposed to we're a mess. Jesus is a wonderful Savior. This is a messy church, because it's full of messy people whose messed up lives are in the process of being continually cleaned up by Jesus. What a phenomenal opportunity is given to us. In light of all of that, and the reason I spent time on that is because I want us, first of all, to understand as best we can the challenge that is there, the examination of our hearts, of our church life, but then to see against that the response of Simon Peter. Because we ought immediately to be taken aback by Peter's reaction. Because it would appear from what follows that despite the dramatic nature of what Jesus has said, I have a new commandment for you and so on, that somehow or another, Peter's ears are not attuned to that himself. He doesn't seem to have any time for that. He seems to have little time for this call to selfless love. His focus is elsewhere. Simon Peter said to him, "Lord, where are you going?" It's fantastic, isn't it? I mean, I always say I'm encouraged by the people who used to do that in school, who would ask that kind of question, because it was usually the question that I wanted to ask, but I didn't have the guts to ask it. I want to believe that I'm going, "Oh no, this is wonderful, helpful about the love." Now, where are you going? Peter is more interested in satisfying his curiosity than in paying attention to what Jesus has said. He doesn't have any questions here about brotherly love. He doesn't say, "Can you explain exactly what you mean by that, Jesus? Like how we could love the way you love?" He's got no questions about that at all. No. Instead, he wants to know the answer to the one thing that Christ has purposely chosen not to disclose. Now that ought to ring a bell again. Because if we are honest, the tendency in our hearts is very similar to Peter's. Because we're prone to seek answers. We're prone to, I know this, from 48 years in pastoral ministry, most of the questions that people come to their pastors about are questions about things that are contained in the secret counsel of God that he has chosen not to reveal. So they want to come and find out, "Could you please tell me why it is that God this, why he did that, where was this, and what's the next thing?" They're not asking questions about how could I love the person next door to me who's a pain in the neck. They're not asking questions like that. No, they're asking these kind of questions. I don't say it in any spirit of judgment. I'm tempted to do the same. The one thing that he has chosen not to make known, Peter wants the answer to that question. The secret things belong to the Lord our God, Deuteronomy 29:29, but the things that are revealed belong to us and to our children forever, that we may do all the words of the law. In other words, God keeps nothing back from us that we need. He loves as a father. He's not withholding information from us that is necessary for the living of the Christian life or commending the gospel to the world. None of that is held back. And all that he has made known is not only for us, but it's for the children's ministry. It's for the youth ministry. It's for the whole world. This is it, he says. Which we might paraphrase as the main things are the plain things. The plain things are the main things. Your impact on the watching world is tied to your love for one another, says Jesus. And Peter says, where are you going? Jesus' answer, you will notice, is not explicit. He's going to a place where Peter cannot follow now, but he will follow afterward. That will take us actually to our final truly, truly in John's gospel. In chapter 21, where Jesus will say of Peter, truly, truly, I say to you, when you were young, you used to dress yourself and walk wherever you wanted. But when you're old, you will stretch out your hands and another will dress you and carry you where you do not want to go. And John explains, this he said to show by what kind of death Peter was to glorify God. You will not follow me now, but you will follow me afterward. One of my friends says, upon that afterward hangs the weight of Christian hope. You will all fall away, but afterward, when I am raised up, I will go before you to Galilee. So Peter, instead of allowing all that Jesus has now said to sink in, his characteristic assertive personality prevails, and he moves on from where to why. Where are you going? Where I'm going, you can't come now. You'll come afterwards. Why can't I come now? It's great, isn't it? I think it's great. This is Peter talking to God. This is Peter challenging the deity. I answered your first question. You're back with another one? Don't we see ourselves? Where are you going? Love each other. When are you coming back? Love each other. Why can't I? Love each other.
0: 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So to supplement our current study, we are recommending a book called Come You Weary, Enjoy Christ's Comfort. 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You'll find that this book is a heartfelt reminder that we are never alone. Jesus is waiting to lift us up and fill us with deep and lasting joy. 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I'm Bob Lapine. 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If so, you're not alone. 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
4: I believe a continuing reinterpretation of the First Amendment of the Constitution will give our government sufficient authority to attack believers who defend the rights of the unborn, who oppose same-sex marriages, who exhibit their faith in the public square, and who insist that Jesus Christ provides the only way of salvation. Such persecution will take the form, I believe, of fines, threats of losing tax-exempt status, the incarceration of other people, will be just some ways that American Christians will be tempted to renounce their faith. Do you remember here in the Dallas-Fort Worth area that a middle school student was suspended for a day from school because he politely in a class said he believed that homosexuality was wrong according to his religion?
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7: With SRN News, I'm Jason Walker. So far, so good, but as yet, nothing has been signed, and that is expected later in the week. Washington and Tehran have reached an initial deal to end the war that would allow oil to reach the global market, maybe in a few months. But as experts say, it likely could be 2 to 4 months before energy companies may be resuming their operations. Carolina Hurricanes have won the Stanley Cup Championship, a suffocating defense in Game 6 to shut down the Vegas Golden Knights 3-0. Canes ended up winning 3 straight games. And it was bedlam on Broadway after the Knicks defeated the Spurs in Game 5 of the NBA Championships Friday night. NYPD says there were a number of arrests. SRN News.
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11: Shalom, my dear and holy brothers and sisters. This is Rabbi Schneider. We've read about the Antichrist. The Antichrist is the one that appears to bring goodness but is actually the image of the devil in disguise. And yet this one that is the Antichrist, who's rooted in Satan himself, is going to deceive the world. What type of world would have to exist for the masses to put their faith in an Antichrist? Well, the world would need to be, beloved, in a place of deception. In fact, Jesus' first warning about the sign of the end times leading up to his return is that there'll be mass deception. I want to challenge you, do not follow the masses. Follow God, or you're going to be deceived.
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14: Apart from sexual sin, no divorce. If you've done it already, then you have to stay single the rest of your life, because that union, that one union, was never broken. You're stuck single all your life, or you can be reconciled to your husband.
15: Welcome to Grace to You with John MacArthur here on WAVA. One man described his marriage as a workshop. He works and his wife shops. A woman described her wedding as the moment her husband gave up his bachelor's degree and she got her master's. And then there's the child, who described marriage as two adults coming together to yell at the same kids. Obviously, some humorous definitions there, but the truth is, many in today's culture don't know what marriage is supposed to be, and there's nothing funny about that. Thankfully, the Bible shows you exactly how God designed marriage and how you can experience the rich blessings of that institution. We're continuing John MacArthur's study here on Grace to You, titled Restoring Marriage. And here's John with today's lesson.
14: Divine guidelines for marriage. Divine guidelines for marriage. 1 Corinthians 7:8-16. And you know, it's difficult in our world, I think, to maintain a marriage, to maintain any kind of a lasting relationship. 15 million Americans have gone through a divorce. People find it extremely difficult to build lasting relationships with any kind of meaning at all. One divorce for every 2.56 marriages now in America, and it's rising. Interestingly enough, the highest divorce rate in the world is in Russia. Russian cities have a 3 out of 4 divorce rate. Also, I was interested to read somewhere that the number one song in Russia in 1974 was Love Story. We talk a lot about it even here in America, but find it very difficult to maintain any kind of love relationship. And unfortunately, what we experience is not a historical phenomenon that is new. It's something that has always been around. And if you go to 1 Corinthians chapter 7, you'll find that there was a terrible problem existing in Corinth, and it dealt with the whole area of marriage. And that is the problem to which Paul speaks in the 7th chapter. The Corinthians didn't really know what they should do in terms of marriage, or at least they weren't willing to admit what they should do and posed some questions to Paul about it. Now, last time we looked at verses 1 to 7, and we saw in verses 1 to 7 general principle regarding marriage. And what Paul said by way of a brief summary is this: marriage is normal, marriage is for the majority. God has made us to marry. Marriage is good, but marriage is not an absolute commandment for everybody. Because God has, according to verse 7, given some people the charisma or the gift of being single. The ability by the Holy Spirit to totally control sexual desire. And if that's what God's gifted you with, then your singleness is a unique gift of God and ought to be used for His glory. So marriage is the norm. It isn't commanded. It isn't an absolute. But it is the norm to avoid fornication, sexual involvement. You should get married. But for some who have the gift of being single, that's a special blessing of God, and it should be maintained because it puts you in a position to be used by Him in a very unique way. So there is the general principle. Marriage is normal. Singleness is the exception. It's a gift of God. If you have it, then it's something you ought to hold to and cherish as a special gift from God. Now, he takes that principle in verses 8 to 16 and applies it to four groups. Four groups. First group is the single people. Second group is the people who are married, and both are Christians. Third group, those married to an unbeliever who wants to stay. Fourth group, those married to an unbeliever who wants out. Let's look at group one and see how he applies the principle. Those who are unmarried and widows. Verse 8. I say therefore, that is therefore meaning on the basis of the principle laid down, I say therefore to the unmarried, and that is a general term including bachelors, maidens, divorcees, I say to the unmarried and especially to the widows, because of course they had a unique situation, having been married and knowing all of the joys of marriage and having been separated, not because they wished to be, but because of death and the trauma that that brings, I say then to the unmarried and especially to widows, it is good for them if they abide even as I. It's good to be single. If you're a bachelor, that's good. If you're a maiden who's never been married, that's good. If you're a widow or a widower, that's good. There's nothing wrong with that. And good means beneficial, excellent, and just good. It isn't wrong. Don't listen to those Orthodox Jews who are saying if you're not married, you're abnormal. And, you know, we tend to fall into that category. We find some poor young person who's about 28 and we want to play Cupid all the time. You've got to get married. You can't just go through that. You've got to start looking. We want to push these people into getting married. Don't do that. God may have given them the gift of celibacy. And if so, then maybe being married is in violation of God's very best for their life. There are some things in this world that single people are needed to do. It's all right if you've got somebody who's saying, I've got to get married. You can help them. But if somebody just, and they need help, see, But if you have somebody who has no interest in that and they feel that God has given them the gift of being able to control sexual desire outside of marriage, then let it be that way and God will fulfill them in a very unique way. He simply says here, it is a good thing for them if they abide even as I. And of course, at this time, Paul was single. He may have been married since marriage appears to be a necessity for a member of the Sanhedrin, which he once was. It is, however, likely that his wife died before he was converted, and his time of ministry for Christ was always as a single individual, as best we can tell. And so once he had been widowed, if that is the case indeed, then he maintained that because God gave him that gift, that charisma of celibacy, that ability to be single and not to be preoccupied with sex and marriage. So it's a good thing. Look at verse 25. Now concerning virgins or unmarried people, I have no commandment of the Lord. The Lord never said anything about the unmarried, never told anybody to get married. He just spoke about the marriages that already existed. No commandment. Yet I'm going to give my judgment as one that obtained mercy of the Lord. Now I'm going to add some revelation to this. I suppose, therefore, that this is good for the present distress. I say it is good for a man so to be. Are you bound to a wife? Don't seek to be loosed. Are you loosed from a wife? Don't seek a wife. In other words, I guess he would, from just a practical standpoint, in the world you live in, the sexually messed up world of Corinth, it might just be to your advantage to stay the way you are. If you're single, then just stay that way. If you're married, stay that way, for sure. But verse 28 says, if you marry, you haven't sinned. If a virgin marries, she hasn't. It's no sin to get married, but it might be to your advantage to stay single. Nevertheless, such shall have trouble in the flesh, but I spare you. I'd like to spare you the trouble that marriage brings, and it does bring trouble. Don't make a big issue out of marriage if it isn't a necessity for you. It's all right. You won't sin. But if God has given you the ability to be single, cherish that ability because of its lack of encumbrance, you have a special way in which you can serve God. That's kind of an exciting thing. This is a very special gift that renders you capable of serving God in a very unique way. Now, I realize that there are pressures in being single, especially of all the current emphasis on marriage and the family, and you kind of feel like a fifth wheel. And I was reading in the Times where they say that at the holiday season, it's worse than ever. Single people, particularly single parents, feel really left out. There's no need to feel that way. If God has given you the gift of celibacy, or if God has allowed you to be single for the time, accept that as his plan. There's nothing wrong with being single. Paul advocates it. Now, being single opens up all kinds of potential for you to serve the Lord. We should never take somebody who is content with being single and force them into a situation where they think they're not fulfilled and they have to get married. It isn't true. If you're unmarried or widowed, it's a good thing and you can stay that way. That's fine. You don't have to get married. But verse 9, if they can't have self-control, let them marry, for it's better to marry than to burn. If you can't handle being single, get married. Now, we're talking about Christians. Some of you may say, well, I don't have that gift, but I can't seem to get married. And the truth of the matter may be that you have sinned in the past. You have violated the principles of God, so you're not in a position now where God is going to bless you with marriage. Or maybe you've disqualified yourself by former marriages and sin and so forth and so on. But just taking it from point blank zero, let's say you're just a new Christian or you're starting out, here is God's standard. It is good if God's given you the gift, but if not, then marry. And I believe that assumes that God will provide a partner. How could God command you to marry and not provide a partner? But listen to me, people, if you're not the right person, you'll never meet the right partner. That's the whole key. If you're not the right person, you'll never meet the right partner. So instead of looking for the right girl, start being the right man. And girls, instead of looking for the right man, start being the right woman. And then the right man will recognize the right woman. And so let them marry. Now that's an aorist imperative command. Get married. It's better to marry than to burn. If you're going around just flaming on the inside with desire, then get married. There's no point in saying, well, I'm remaining single for the cause of Christ. See, that is, you know, that's ridiculous. There's no value in that at all. If you're burning with sexual desire, present tense continues, you continue to burn, then please get married. Marriage, for one thing, will bring about the fulfillment of that physical desire. You know, it ceases to amaze me. Some couple will come to me and they'll say, John, we just got engaged. You know, and they're real excited and kind of funny looking face. You know how you get when you get engaged, sort of happy but apprehensive. And show you the ring and, well, when are you going to get married? Oh, we're going to get married in 2 years. 2 years? You know, I hear that. Or a year. We have to wait till we get some money. Or just listen, it is better to marry than to burn. And if you're going to go through 2 years like this, there is no point in it. Once you've made that

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5: Program your mind with divine realities. Program your mind. It's amazing, but your behavior is a direct result of the programming of your mind with divine truth. Fifth, recognize that for now, God has chosen for you to live without sex. And recognize this, that there is no temptation that has taken you, but such as is common to man. God is faithful, will not allow you to be tempted, what? Above that you're able, but will with the temptation make what? A way of escape that you may be able to bear. Sixth, avoid potentially dangerous situations. That's like Joseph. He just ran. Seventh, thank and praise God for the state you're in and be content. You have to approach it from these standpoints. All right. Paul then says, if you're single, great. If you can't handle it, get married. So there is no command that everybody has to marry or that spirituality is being single. No. All right. Second group. And here comes practical advice to those who are married to a Christian. This includes most of us. We have Christian husbands, Christian wives. Now, what does he say to us? Verse 10 and 11. And unto the married, now you say, how do you know they're Christians? Because he speaks to the ones that are mixed marriages beginning in verse 12. So we know that here he's speaking to Christians. You'll see that in a minute. Unto the married I command, yet it isn't I, but the Lord, let not the wife depart from her husband. Now to the married. We said that in Rome there were at least four different ways to get married, right? In the Roman Empire. Slaves living in tent companionship. Common law marriage. What we called usus marriage, where it was sort of a, you buy the wife, you pay a certain amount, and then there was the great big confariatio, noble type marriage. By whatever form, the Bible just says, well, whatever way it was, now the issue isn't how you got into it, but the issue is stay where you are. If you're married, look at it. I command, yet it isn't really me doing this. The Lord has given us the word on this. Let not the wife depart from her husband. And here he's simply saying Jesus already had something to say about it. Matthew 5:32. Matthew 19:9, and Mark 10:11-12. All three of those passages, our Lord Jesus Christ says, stay married. Do not divorce. Notice, it says at the end of verse 10, let not the wife depart. The word depart is a technical term for divorce. Don't divorce your partner. You say, well, why would two Christians want a divorce? Well, in Corinth, you see, they were saying, well, celibacy is the only way to go. Once you become a Christian, you got to drop all the physical part and you've got to devote yourself to Christ. We will now divorce and separate and give ourselves to Christ. He says, forget it. Don't do that. Don't divorce. There is no divorce tolerated among Christians. God hates divorce. Malachi 2, I hate putting away, God says. I hate divorce. He condemned the Israelites. He says, you have done treacherously against the wife of your youth. You're divorcing one another. Now, some of the Corinthians had already done it. Too late. Two Corinthian Christians. They had decided they ought to get a divorce for spiritual reasons, quote unquote. Can you imagine how that would run? If the Bible says you may get a divorce if you want to devote yourself totally to the Lord. Can you imagine what would happen? Everybody would be using that excuse just to get rid of the partner they didn't want. Well, we are divorcing for spiritual reasons. The truth of the matter is he'd been trying to shed her for years and he just found a verse to prove it, you know. So God doesn't allow that. There must be a continuous union. No, let not the wife depart. But some had already done it. Some had already done it. Verse 11. But if she does depart, now that assumes that somebody in Corinth had already done it. Too late. It's already happened. What are the consequences? Let her remain what? Unmarried, single the rest of her life, or be reconciled to her husband. Only two choices if Christians divorce. They either stay single all the rest of their life, but they come together again to reconcile. Now, let me add a footnote, very important footnote. Paul here is not dealing with a case of adultery. That is foreign to his discussion. In cases of adultery, listen to me, divorce was allowed among Christians. Where one Christian commits an adulterous act, God allows for a breaking of that marriage bond. Matthew 5:32, I say,

0: to you, whosoever shall put away his wife, except for the cause of fornication, and that can be sexual sin of all kinds, except for the cause of fornication causes her to commit adultery, and whosoever shall marry her that is divorced commits adultery. Except for fornication, no divorce. But in the case of fornication, God says there is divorce. Matthew 19:9, same thing. And I say, whosoever shall put away his wife, except for fornication, and marry another, commits adultery. The only ground that Jesus ever gave for the dissolution of a marriage was sexual immorality. And when that occurs, there is the right to divorce. That is very clear, even in the case of Joseph. You remember that in Matthew 1, Joseph was shocked when he found out that Mary was pregnant. Remember that? Because he knew Mary, and he knew that it was totally out of character for her to be pregnant. He knew he hadn't done it. They had had no relationships. Matthew 1:19, Joseph, her husband, being a just man, not willing to make her a public example, was minded to divorce her privately. Listen, Joseph had every right to divorce Mary if she had become pregnant by another person. And the Bible says, Joseph, her husband, being a what kind of man? Just man, a righteous man. Listen, he acted righteously in a desire to divorce a wife who had committed adultery. Now, he found out that she hadn't. The wonderful story was the Holy Spirit had conceived within her the Christ child. But you see, it is a just thing to put away a wife for the cause of adultery, or for a wife to put away or divorce a husband for that cause. Only that cause. But in this text, 1 Corinthians, that is not the issue. For any other reason than that, there is no tolerance of divorce. No, says Paul. Apart from sexual sin, no divorce. If you've done it already, then you have to stay single the rest of your life, because that union, that one union, was never broken. You're stuck single all your life, or you can be reconciled to your husband. And you can be sure in the case of real obedience that they would do that second thing, if it was still possible. And then he reverses it in verse 11 and says, let not the husband put away his wife, as well as the wife not putting away her husband. All right, what has he said? To be single is good. Stay single if you have the gift. If you're married to a Christian, stay married and fulfill every aspect of marriage. The physical, we talked about it in verses 3-5. Don't deprive one another sexually. Fulfill every part of marriage. Fulfill it to its limits.
1: You're listening to Grace to You, the Bible teaching ministry of John MacArthur. John's current study is called Restoring Marriage. Well, friend, this study is highlighting the blessings of marriage, reasons Christians should honor that institution. But perhaps you're a single man or woman listening today and you want those blessings, but you're not sure how to get them. Or maybe you aren't sure you're ready for marriage and you're wondering how someone can know for certain that he or she is prepared for marriage. We asked John those questions in the studio some years ago. Here was his advice.
2: That is a big question. But what I've always taught to young people is this. The most important thing is not finding the right person. You hear people say, I just can't find the right person. I can't find the right person. The most important thing is to be the right person so that the right person can find you. I think this culture has postponed marriage because of protracted immaturity in adolescence. People not wanting to get serious, take on serious responsibility, and face the rigors as well as the joys of a marriage union. And so what happens in that kind of setting is people are looking for some perfect person, and they're far more conscious of the person they're looking for very often than the person they are. So my instruction to people has always been the same. You just make sure you're the right person. You're walking in the Spirit. You're demonstrating love, joy, peace, gentleness, goodness, faith, meekness, self-control, that there's a mark of the Holy Spirit's work in your life that's visible and manifest, that you're humble, that you're serving, that your inner strength and inner masculinity or inner beauty is manifest. Be the right person. And first of all, you'll be content. And secondly, the right person that God has for you will recognize you. Hmm. So look at your own life and start there.
1: That's good advice. And friend, for more help in answering the questions relating to singleness and marriage, keep in mind that John's current study comes from 1 Corinthians, an epistle with a lot to say about marriage and many other important topics. So let me suggest you pick up John's commentary on 1 Corinthians. 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Now for the entire Grace to You staff, I'm Phil Johnson. 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
4: Shalom, my dear and holy brothers and sisters. This is Rabbi Schneider. We've read about the Antichrist. The Antichrist is the one that appears to bring goodness, but is actually the image of the devil in disguise. And yet this one that is the Antichrist, who's rooted in Satan himself, is going to deceive the world. What type of world would have to exist for the masses to put their faith in an Antichrist? Well, the world would need to be, beloved, in a place of deception. In fact, Jesus' first warning about the sign of the end times leading up to his return is that there'll be mass deception. I want to challenge you, do not follow the masses. Follow God, or you're going to be deceived.
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10: With SRN News, I'm Jason Walker. Shares have soared in Asia early Monday morning after a tentative deal announced to end the war in Iran. Benchmarks in Tokyo and Seoul gained more than 5% Monday. Oil prices dropped more than $3 a barrel. Now, nothing has been signed as yet. However, that signature date should be coming up, officials say, by Friday. Carolina Hurricanes winning the Stanley Cup Championship. A suffocating defense did the job in Game 6, defeating Vegas. Final was 3-0. It was bedlam in Broadway after the New York Knicks won the NBA title over San Antonio. A lot of rowdy fans hitting the streets in Times Square and throughout the city. NYPD says there were multiple arrests. This is SRN News.
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15: 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There was a deeply etched scar upon his face, a troubled look that I detected immediately. He began to speak animatedly, loudly. I thought he was going to attack me, but then I learned he wanted to find Jesus. We talked about Christ, his forgiveness, his guilt, his power. This young man knelt and gave his heart to Jesus. About a year later, I visited Moscow. I was sitting in a church there, and the choir that sang was magnificent. A choir of converts from our previous evangelistic meetings. I saw one young man, bright eyes, smile on his face. I said, "Who's that?" "The thief of Moscow." "The young man that knelt down and gave his heart to Jesus in your meetings." Jesus still changes lives.
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17: Today on Leading the Way, Dr. Michael Youssef offers a biblical perspective of the places where faith meets life and how seasons of trial, big or small, can become evidence to the reality of Jesus to those around you.
18: The first evidence that a person who claims to be a Christian, to be a believer in the Lord Jesus Christ, the first evidence that that person can show is what they do, not what they say. When we face hurt, disappointment, setbacks, and sorrow, how you respond to that situation is the first evidence that your faith is for real.
17: Thank you for joining Dr. Michael Youssef for Leading the Way as he begins a perspective and life-changing series called The 12 Evidences of Faith. With practical and, of course, biblical truth from the New Testament book of James, Dr. Youssef is ready to guide you toward a deeper walk with Christ. So listen with me as Dr. Youssef begins this introductory episode.
18: Words like faith or love are used to mean all sorts of things other than what they intended to mean. Some use the word faith as having confidence in yourself. Have faith in yourself. Others use faith to mean just having a blind faith. Yet others think faith means just being gullible and trusting and believing everything. And yet, the scripture makes it very clear. The definition of faith is very clear. And it is simply this: having a complete trust and absolute confidence in God and His promises. That's what faith means. The Bible speaks about three kinds of faith, not in a systematic way, but you see them in different contexts. The Bible speaks about saving faith. Saving faith comes when an individual comes to the realization that he or she is a sinner and heading straight for a Christless eternity without Jesus Christ being the only Savior and Lord of your life. That's the saving faith. It's trusting and absolutely believing in the promise of the Lord Jesus Christ when He said, "Whoever comes to me and believe in me shall never die." That moment, a person is transformed from death to life, from darkness to light, from hell to heaven. Then the Bible speaks about daily faith, living faith, everyday faith, moment by moment faith. Now, obviously, there is an order of this, that you have to have saving faith before you can really experience daily faith. The first step is to have a saving faith. After you experience saving faith, the Holy Spirit is going to come and dwell in you. And He is the one who's going to empower you to have daily faith, to face the difficult circumstances of life, to trust in the promise of God, that regardless of how tough things may get, that He's with you, trusting in Him to work through the circumstances, trusting Him and obeying His word, that you're going to receive a blessing sooner or later. Trusting in Him that no matter what befalls you in life, He's working His purposes out. He'll never leave you nor forsake you. And the list goes on and on. The third faith the Bible talks about is that faith in eternity. That is, the moment I close my eyes in death, I know, as I know I'm standing here before you, that I will be in the presence of Jesus. Not possibly, or maybe, when I'm not sure. Absolutely. That is the faith, the third kind of faith. Now, the problem arises when somebody comes and claims that they have faith, and yet, all of their life, they exhibit no evidence of this faith. I mean, everybody claims everything these days. I mean, it's amazing what people claim. Just having faith in faith. But anyone who claims to have faith, saving faith, must prove it day by day in living faith. Now, there are people who have no time for God. No time for Him. But they think because they do some good things, God, under obligation, is going to let them into heaven. No. That's what you call living in a fool's paradise. And millions of people are living in fool's paradise. And that is why today I'm commencing a series of messages on the 12 evidence of faith. 12 evidence of faith from the book of James. Now, I want you to just imagine growing up in a home where your older brother is Jesus. Just think about this. Because you really will not understand neither Jude nor James, those two epistles particularly, more than any of the others, until you understand this. I mean, everything was James' fault. I mean, Jesus could do no wrong. I mean, He's perfect, right? It's all James' fault. It's also uplifting to know that James, later on, not only considered it a privilege to call himself the servant, actually the slave of Jesus, but he died a martyr's death for Jesus. And so he begins his letter, chapter 1, verse 1, calling himself bond slave, a doulos of God and the Lord Jesus Christ. Now listen. If I was half-brother of Jesus, and I'm introducing myself to people who don't know who I am, man, I would have milked that relationship with Jesus for all it's worth. Truly, on my letterhead, James, half-brother of Jesus. On the seal, a corporate seal, oh, man, James, half-brother of Jesus. On the door of my, I'll put a sign, James, half-brother of Jesus. But that's not how James begins the epistle. Verse 1, James, bond slave of God and the Lord Jesus Christ. What's that mean? What is he saying? He is saying, just as a slave obeys the will of his master, I'm honored to obey the will of the Lord Jesus in my life. Just as a slave lives in total submission to his master, I am honored to live all my life in submission to the lordship of Jesus Christ. Just as a slave does not have a divided allegiance and look out for his own interest, I am totally sold out to Jesus. Then he goes on to give us the first evidence of faith. What is it? Is it faith in Jesus? Is that unshakable faith in the face of trials? Faith in Jesus is that immovable faith in the tough times of life. Now, there are some people who can be called fair weather Christians. There are some people who become real Christians when they need something from God. They go to church, they think they do God little favors. Still others think of themselves to be Christians because they're confused. The first evidence that a person who claims to be a Christian, to be a believer in the Lord Jesus Christ, the first evidence that that person can show is what they do, not what they say. Anybody can claim anything. And what do they do when tough times hit, when trials come, when testing takes place, when the inexplicable circumstances appears on the horizon and we've done nothing for that, when we face hurt, disappointment, setbacks, and sorrow? How you respond to that situation is the first evidence that your faith is for real. Look at verses 2 and 3. Consider it pure joy, my brothers, whenever you face trials of many kinds, because you know that the testing of your faith develops perseverance. The great British philosopher C.S. Lewis, many of you have read his books and you know the Narnia series, and he was going through a tough time in his life, a trial in his life, a really trying time. And somebody came to him and looked at him and was sorry and said, "Why does God let righteous people suffer?" His response was very simple. "Why not? They're the only ones who can take it." It's like somebody said, genuine faith is like a bag of tea. A bag of tea has its greatest impact when it finds itself in hot water. That's genuine faith. Now, today's Western Christians would not be recognized in the first century Christianity. You see, when James wrote about this evidence of joy in the midst of trials, Christians were being persecuted. They were tortured for Christ. They were killed. They were put in boiling oil. They were lit on fire for simply believing that Jesus is the Lord. Actually, it was more than that. They didn't only consider it joy, they actually considered it a great honor to be chosen to suffer for Jesus. I mean, imagine this in our day today. Oh, thank you, Lord, that you've given me the privilege to suffer for you. Listen to me. I know this is a foreign language to Western Christians in the 21st century. I know that. And I know some of you probably asking, you know, what does that mean to be joyful in the middle of trial? Does it mean, or James suggesting that we should fake it? Is he saying that we go around and pretend everything is wonderful when it's not? Somebody go around and said, "Oh, praise the Lord, I've got cancer." That's not what he's saying. "Goody, I've got a heart attack." Or, "It's not wonderful, I lost my job." No. God does not want us to display hypocrisy or false emotions. God is not suggesting or wants us to hide behind our Christian masks. God does not want us to pretend that we're not hurting. Not at all. But God wants us to reach the point in our life when we face trials and difficult circumstances and tragedies not of our own making, and in the middle of it we would have unfluttered hearts and stable faith. I know there are people at the first sign of trouble and the first sign of trial and testing times, they may say, "Oh God, get me out of this. God, do this. What's wrong with me, God? Why, you know, God, are you mad with me?" Now, really, I heard people say, "Oh, God must be mad with me. He must be punishing me for some sins that I committed 20 years ago." No, that's not our God. Can I get a witness? No. God wants those who have genuine faith to look to heaven in the middle of their tough times, in the middle of their difficult circumstances, and say, "Lord, certainly this is painful, but I'm completely confident that you are working your purposes out in me. Lord, it might not be making sense to me right now, but I know you will give me joy in the midst of my pain. You're going to give me joy in the midst of it all." Often God uses these trials to change us. Did you hear that? We always want to change our circumstances. I mean, oh, change her, change him, change them, change my boss, change it. Have you ever occurred to you that God is using this to change you? To grow you up? Often God uses these trials to display our trust in him in the midst of those tough times. And that is why verse 4 says, "Perseverance must finish its work so that you may be mature and complete, not lacking in anything." What does that mean? It means don't fight God's perfect working in you. Allow the testing process to run its full course. Why? So that you may receive maximum benefits. Listen, if you give up, if I gave up every time there was a test, I would never have graduated. Well, how do you do this? How do you do this? Again, the scripture gives us the answer, verse 5. By asking God for wisdom in these times of testing. Hear me right, please, this is important. If I give you a secret code and I said, "This is a secret code to a safe that is full of resources that's going to help you in every way," wouldn't you grab it from me? I mean, come on now. It's natural, right? Yeah, give it to me. In tough times of life, in the testing times of life, in the trials of life, you can display the evidence of faith. How? By asking for God's wisdom. You see, God's wisdom will give you the strength that you need. God's wisdom will give you the power that you need. God's wisdom will give you the resources, all the resources that will help you pass through the test with flying colors. God's wisdom is like that wide-angle lens that will help you see in the tough times things you could never see otherwise. God's wisdom is that defogger that defogs your lens when you're going through rough, tough times. But listen, God's wisdom does not fall from the sky like rain. No, no. James said you have to ask for it. As a matter of fact, there is a qualifier for the way you ask for it. He said you got to ask for it. You got to believe that he's going to give it to you. Not may or possibly that he will. That you have faith that when you trust him to give it to you, he will do it. How do you ask for wisdom in the middle of your crushing circumstances? Verses 6, 7, and 8. But when you ask, or when he asks, he must believe and not doubt. Amen. When I ask for God to give me wisdom, and I'm fluctuating between want to go it alone and doubting whether he's going to give it to me, and I go from one extreme to the other, I'm constantly fluctuating from one thing to the other, I'm not going to get it. I'm not going to experience it. You get God's wisdom when you have complete confidence that he keeps his word, that he never goes back on his promises. And that is why half-hearted commitment, part-time allegiance will not take you anywhere. And then James goes on to say,
19: In fact, that's why in verses 9, 10, and 11, he explains to us that trials in life is a great leveler of human race. It's a great level. The rich go through it and the poor go through it. Illness and disease show no partiality. It hit the rich and it hit the poor. But when a godly Christian suffers, whether he's rich or poor, and cling to the promises of God and trust that God will give them wisdom in the middle of it, they'll pass through the test. They both pass through the test. Now, beloved, I don't think it comes as a surprise to many of you, if not all of you, that earthly possessions sometimes clouds our vision. Wealth often claims our affection. But that is why when trials hit, those with earthly possessions must remember that those earthly possessions can be a snare. That's what James is saying. What happens is this. We worry about losing the things we have, the accumulations, and we forget our spiritual priorities. And that is why James said, in times of trial, the rich should glory in what? His riches? No. The rich should glory in the fact that he's got enough money, doesn't have to worry about? No. Or that the rich should glory in the fact that they don't need anybody, they're self-satisfied, they're self-contained? No. He said, when the trials hit, the rich should glory on his or her dependence on God, that he's the only one who gets them through tough times. Material possessions are temporary, but our relationship with the Lord is for eternity. Question, why should we consider it all joy when we go through these trying times? Verse 12. Blessed is the man or the woman who perseveres under trial. Why? Because when they stood the test, they received the crown of life. God not only strengthens you through it, not only gives you wisdom to get through it and pass, but He's also going to give you a crown for going through it. I said earlier that the early church would look upon our Christianity and they just wondered if we really are talking about the same thing. I want to give you an example from history. In the first 300 years of Christian faith, the church went through tough times. They fought heretics and heresies about the nature of Christ, the divinity of Christ, the fact that Jesus is the only way. What we're going through today is not new. And the church leaders were so concerned that people are being misguided and misled and not believing the truth of the authority of the Scripture. So they gathered all the leaders of the churches from all over Egypt, North Africa, Lebanon, Syria, Palestine, all. They see the church was spread everywhere. All of the leaders of all these churches to gather together in a small town called Nicaea. It's in modern-day Turkey. From where we got the Nicene Creed. They wrote this to help the church not to fall into the heresies and the false teachings that was going on. But here's what I really want to tell you about that council. There were 300 delegates that have attended the Council of Nicaea. 300. Only a dozen of them. 12 of the 300 came with whole bodies. All of the rest of them, all of these Christian leaders came in tortured, burnt, mutilated for their faith in Jesus Christ. Some came with one eye missing. Some came with one hand missing. Some came with one leg missing. Some came with burnt marks on their bodies. All in an attempt to force them not to preach the gospel of Jesus Christ. Trials can be your teacher, not your undertaker. Wherever you are, whatever trials you're going through, whatever stage you're in, whatever you're about to give up or about to give in or about, or you're standing firm and you said, for how long can I stand, O Lord? Remember this. Count it joy. When you trust His wisdom, He will give you joy in the midst of it all. He will give you victory, ultimate victory. And so put your heart to the Lord and say, here I am. I need you. Strengthen me.
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24: I'm as lost as everybody else. I'm still looking. I'm still searching. Hi, this is Lon Solomon. And this is what Billy Joel said at the close of his documentary, And So It Goes. You know, Billy is right. Everyone is born lost, looking and searching for something to fill the hole inside of us that only God can fill. This is why Jesus said, come to me, and I will give you rest. You will find peace for your soul. Hey, if you're still looking, look in the right place, the Lord Jesus. Not a sermon, just a thought.
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10: With SRN News, I'm Jason Walker. Shares have soared in Asia early Monday morning after a tentative deal announced to end the war in Iran. Benchmarks in Tokyo and Seoul gained more than 5% Monday. Oil prices dropped more than $3 a barrel. Now, nothing has been signed as yet. However, that signature date should be coming up, officials say, by Friday. Carolina Hurricanes winning the Stanley Cup championship. A suffocating defense did the job in Game 6, defeating Vegas. Final was 3-0. It was Bedlam in Broadway after the New York Knicks won the NBA title over San Antonio. A lot of rowdy fans hitting the streets in Times Square and throughout the city. NYPD says there were multiple arrests. This is SRN News.
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3: Shalom, my dear and holy brothers and sisters. This is Rabbi Schneider. We've read about the Antichrist. The Antichrist is the one that appears to bring goodness, but is actually the image of the devil in disguise. And yet this one that is the Antichrist, who's rooted in Satan himself, is going to deceive the world. What type of world would have to exist for the masses to put their faith in an Antichrist? Well, the world would need to be, beloved, in a place of deception. In fact, Jesus' first warning about the sign of the end times leading up to his return is that there'll be mass deception. I want to challenge you, do not follow the masses. Follow God, or you're going to be deceived.
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6: Have you ever been so overwhelmed by God's holiness that you suddenly became painfully aware of your own sin? Not because anyone pointed it out, but because the contrast was simply undeniable. That's exactly where Isaiah found himself. Swept into a vision of the throne room of God, he heard the seraphim cry, "Holy, holy, holy is the Lord of hosts." Today on Insight for Living, Chuck Swindoll continues his message from Isaiah 6, where we'll discover what God did next and why Isaiah's confession became the turning point of his entire life.
27: He spontaneously understands how distant he is from the one who is holy. He says, "Woe is me, I am ruined." Why, Isaiah? Why do you feel finished? Ruined. Well, look, he tells us, I am a man of unclean lips, and I live among a people of unclean lips. My eyes have seen the King, the Lord of hosts. I live in the midst of a people who curse, and I curse. I went to a high school where the kids cussed. I never heard cussing at home. I thought for the first time in my life, hey, It's pretty cool. I think I'll try some of those words. My sister heard me. And in great sisterly fashion, she says, I'm going to tell Daddy. All of a sudden, my lips were sort of clean all over again. I got in the Marine Corps and I heard familiar words again. Because in the Corps, that's what's part of a lifestyle. There isn't a sentence said without a cuss word. It's remarkable. I don't know why that makes you feel like a man, but for some, their vocabulary is so limited, they got to rely on those kind of words. If this is too shocking for you, I apologize, but I honestly believe that's Isaiah. I believe that's his struggle. I believe Isaiah is saying, Lord, I say things when I shouldn't say them. Lord, I use words I shouldn't use. I lack control verbally. I am impatient with my tongue. And so when I hear these angels and when I see how separate you are from this lifestyle, being holy, I'm not worthy. I'm finished. You're done with me, I'm sure. The thing I appreciate about this is the spontaneity of it. There is no shaming statement from the throne of God. There is no wagging of a finger saying, you ought to be ashamed of yourself. The man expresses his inadequacy, his lack of holiness, his filthy language, perhaps his habit of exaggerating or gossip. There are a dozen different ways we can have foul mouths. And he's standing guilty before a holy God. He's literally on holy ground. And he's exposed to the Holy One. Watch closely. Look at what happens. Then. I love connectives like that. Little four-letter word, then. Verse 6 begins. When. When. When you see then, ask when. Right after Isaiah's confession. I'm a man of unclean lips, and I dwell in the midst of a people of unclean lips. My eyes have seen the Lord of hosts. Then. There isn't any hesitation. There isn't even a word spoken. Then one of the seraphim flew to me with a burning coal in his hand, which he had taken from the altar with tongs. Picture it in your mind. It's hard to imagine, but picture it. The seraph picks up this coal and reaches over, verse 7, and touches Isaiah's mouth with it. Listen. Does that help? All of a sudden, the moisture of his lips and the hot burning coal meet. Do you find it intriguing, as I do, that the coal touches his mouth? Why, of course. Why, that's where his sin is. I think it's magnificent how the Lord pinpoints things in our lives as we're in the presence of his people and the gathering of worship like this. All of a sudden, truth be told, you who have really entered into this message today, you're already turning over in your mind your area. And you know it. I don't know it. That's good. I've got my own stuff to deal with. And they're going over in my mind. And I long for the coal to touch me at that area. I invite it. David wrote in Psalm 51:17, a broken and a contrite heart, O God, you will not despise. I urge you to be as broken as Isaiah. I urge you to say, Lord, this is my struggle. This is the unholy part of my existence. I picked it up from the world system and I've begun to perfect it. I'm around dishonest people, and Lord, I become a little, a lot dishonest. I don't tell the whole truth. Sometimes I hold back because it's a little easier to compromise. Lord, I am almost pure, but not altogether. By the way, speaking of that, I came across a very interesting bit of research. Let's say that something is 99.9% perfect. Okay? That's pretty good, huh? 99.9%. Okay? Would that be a problem? Well, according to this research, this year alone, the IRS would lose 2 million documents if it were 99.9% accurate. You say, well, some things are true, aren't they? And the next, do you know that 12 babies every day would be given to the wrong parents at birth? I mean, if 99.9% were accurate, the 0.1% would be 12 babies a day would go to wrong parents. You're thinking, maybe that's what happened to me. No, that's not fair. Look at this next one. 291 pacemaker operations would be performed incorrectly. 291 this year would be performed incorrectly. 20,000 incorrect drug prescriptions would be written and filled. 99.9. Is there any question why God is altogether completely holy? There's no room for anything less. Otherwise, he'd be unjust 0.1% of the time. And there'd be reason to blame and doubt and question. But there's none here. He touches my mouth. This holy God touches my mouth. Now, what is interesting, and hold your place here, is that Peter, who walked with Jesus in 1 Peter chapter 1, verse 14, writes a word of exhortation to his readers. 1 Peter 1, 14. As obedient children, do not be conformed to the former lusts which were yours in your ignorance, but like the Holy One who called you, look at the words, be holy yourselves also in all your behavior, because it is written, you shall be holy, for I am holy. When you misinterpret that, you think that has to do with the clothing you wear or the music you prefer or the car you drive or the vacations you enjoy as different from someone. It has nothing to do with the externals. It has to do with the inside part of our lives. It all starts with a transformation. We are transformed by the renewing of our minds. And you'll recall from that section in Romans 12, it is our holy act of worship. Look closely. Back to verse 7. This is from the Lord. Behold, this has touched your lips. Your iniquity is taken away and your sin is forgiven. Oh, is there any line better than that? My son, I've heard your confession. Psst. Count on it. I've forgiven you that. Your iniquity from these many, many days and months and years of this habit, taken away. Taken away. Only God can do that. How wonderful. Now, he's not true. Then, see the next one? Verse 8. When? Then, after that statement is made, then I heard a voice of the Lord saying, this is not an angel speaking, this is the Lord speaking, whom shall I send? I have a vast amount of work to do that you have no idea about. Whom shall I send? Who will go for us? Made me smile when I read that because Isaiah is the only one in the temple. Reminds me of when I had my minor heart attack. Thank goodness it was minor. I never really had chest pains, but I felt it in my jaw, my teeth, down my neck, and under my arm. And I said to Cynthia early that Saturday morning, honey, I've got funny feelings. I've kind of broken out in a sweat. Something's wrong. She said, where does it hurt? And I said, right here. What side? On the left side. Boom! She set a new record for getting me in the car. And then she was in the car, and we drove quickly to the hospital. They checked my blood pressure, and it was out of sight. And they said, you're having a heart attack. And I couldn't believe it. To this day, I've never had chest pain.
7: And including then, I thought, everybody that has a heart attack has chest pain. In fact, when I go to Dr. Cooper, and he's done my exam, and maybe thinks I'm not thinking seriously enough, he says, you know, I've had seven people die in that chair you're sitting in. And I say to him, I'm changing chairs. I'm going to that next chair. Well, this was no laughing matter. They're out.

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5: And for the record, the book was full of Isaiahs going all the way through chapter 66 before he dies a martyr. I'll not even ask you to turn to it, but listen to another rendering of Romans 12, 1 and 2. Take your everyday ordinary life. Listen closely. Take your everyday ordinary way of life. You're sleeping, eating, going to work, and walking around life, and place it before God as an offering. Your everyday life, place it before God as an offering. Embracing what God does for you is the best thing you can do for Him. I love that line. Embracing what He does for you is the best thing you can do for Him. Don't become so well adjusted to your culture that you fit into it without even thinking. Instead, fix your attention on God. You'll be changed from the inside out. That's it. That's it. He simply expects us to live a holy life. By that, I mean separate from our culture. That is, separate from the lifestyle, the thinking of our culture. That's what it means to be holy. Remember? To be separate, to be set apart. We live in it, but we're not a part of it. In lifestyle and thinking. To be authentic in an inauthentic world. To be honest in a dishonest culture. To model a wholesome lifestyle in an unwholesome context where we find ourselves. To be free of corruption and addictions and compromise in a corrupt and addicted and compromising society. That's it. That's it, folks. That's what Peter had in mind when he says, be holy. There's a reason God left us here. I've often thought how easy it would be as soon as we're saved if we could just boop, go to heaven. What kind of witness would we have on this earth? None. So He leaves us in a corrupt world to live an incorruptible life. And so I'm going to offer a simple three-part prayer. Just listen to it with your eyes open, okay? In my mind, I must counteract my depravity with godly thoughts. So, Lord, provide those godly thoughts. In my everyday, workaday world, start my day with godly thoughts. Replace envy with understanding and acceptance. Replace jealousy with encouragement. Replace selfishness with a desire to help others. In my mind, I must counteract my depravity with godly thoughts. So, Lord, provide those godly thoughts. From my mouth, here's the second area, from my mouth. I should be free of all unwholesome words. Lord, prompt those wholesome words. Just as you provide godly thoughts, prompt wholesome words. Put a check on my tongue when I would lash out in profanity. Guard me, Lord, from rushing into a statement that I should not say. I have a good friend who puts it so well. I never felt sorry for the things I did not say. Lord, keep me from saying what I'll later regret. Prompt wholesome words. And through my morals, I need to be cleansed from every compromise. Purify me from compromise. You know what's interesting? We never get too old for any of these prayers. Mind, mouth, morals. Let's be vulnerable and unguarded. Like Isaiah, let's not attempt to hide our depravity or ignore our area of great need or deny our weakness or tendency toward erosion.

0: Let's not do that. Let's make God the promise that when we walk into a place like this, we're going to expose ourselves to Him without reservation, hesitation, or reluctance. I urge you to do that right now. Will you bow with me, please? You've listened so carefully and well, and I commend you, but listening is only part of the process. I urge you to search your heart, to see if there be any way of pain, the psalmist writes, any wicked way in you. How about it, teenagers? You're sitting here among us. Any area that needs to be corrected? You know them better than anyone else. Are you sure you know the Savior, young man, young woman? Sure you've met the Lord? How about an adult in a very responsible position and you're right on the verge of compromising? You know it, God knows it, but nobody else knows it. This is a day to say, Lord, may I be holy in motive, in thought, in action today. If you've never met the Lord Jesus Christ, meet Him today. Father, thank you for the morning of worship, and thank you for the occasion of this glorious beginning. How appropriate that our focus is on your holiness, separateness from all iniquity. Remind us of Peter's words that we are to be holy even as the Savior is holy. Help us with that. Begin today. May this message never be forgotten as we realize that the angels are present and the living God has never left us. You see it all. So cleanse us, Father, from those things that have separated us from you, that we might be separate from a world around us that's lost its way. In the name of Jesus, we pray. Everyone said, amen. Amen.
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0: The first Monday in July 1979, that's when Insight for Living aired its very first radio program. I had no idea what was beginning that day. None. If someone had pulled back the curtain and shown me what God was about to do, I'm not sure my heart could have held the thrill. We were naive. We were stepping out in faith with a national program, and frankly, we had no business being that bold, but we were. And we did, and men and women responded in droves. Not because we were clever, not because we had some sophisticated strategy or a slick marketing plan. They responded because we heralded the only thing that has ever actually changed a human heart, the cross we proclaim. Nearly five decades later, nothing has changed, not one thing that matters. Yes, the reach has grown. The platforms have multiplied. We go places now that would have seemed like science fiction in 1979. Into phones, into earbuds, into languages and nations we could never have imagined on that first Monday morning. But the message, identical. It's the cross, always the cross. Look around at the world around you, bodies failing, relationships fractured. public discourse that sounds more like a brawl than a conversation, pain in every direction. And right in the middle of all of it, we get to be dispensers of truth, God's truth, the kind that doesn't shift with the headlines or bend with the culture. That's an extraordinary privilege. As we approach June 30th, nearly 46 years after that very first broadcast, I want to invite you to join what God is already doing. Your gift to Insight for Living carries the light into dark corners we haven't even reached yet. From our very first day until now, let's keep going together.
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7: With SRN News, I'm Jason Walker. Washington and Tehran have reached an initial deal to end the war. It would allow oil to reach the global market, giving relief to the economy. Also reportedly part of the deal is that Iran would promise to never have nuclear weapons. Experts also say it'll likely be several months before energy companies can resume operations to the point where they can meet the world demand for oil. It was sheer bedlam on Broadway, and there were some frightening moments as well as rowdy Knicks fans took to the streets after New York won the NBA Finals late Saturday night. Police department says there were a number of arrests. And the Carolina Hurricanes have won the Stanley Cup. SRN News.
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15: The reason why Satan's demonic regime is so successful and it's so powerful is because it is so unified.
16: Dr. Tony Evans says that's why Satan's plan is to divide and conquer us.
15: He divides husbands and wives so the family can't stand. He divides believers so the church can't stand. He dominates, whereas God's people are in chaos.
16: This is the Alternative Broadcast, featuring the timeless biblical teachings from the archives of Dr. Tony Evans. We enjoy hearing about the powerful, positive influence angels can have in our lives. But not all angels are cheering us on. Let's join Dr. Evans as he uncovers the dark side of the heavenly host.
15: First of all, the origin of demons. How did they originate? When God created the angelic host, he created them all perfect. Even Satan, the head of demons, was created in beauty, and he was a wonder to behold. However, when Satan rebelled against God, as you recall, he was removed from heaven and cast down to earth. Through his influence, one third of all the angelic powers came under his control by rejecting God and choosing him. Turn with me to Matthew chapter 12. And all the multitudes were amazed and began to say, "This man cannot be the son of David, can he? Is this the Messiah we've been looking for?" But when the Pharisees heard it, they said, "This man cast out demons only by Beelzebub, the ruler of the demons." So Satan is the ruler of the demons, and they are blaming Christ for using Satan as his means of getting rid of demons in this man. And knowing their thoughts, because Jesus is God, so he can do that. Knowing their thoughts, he said to them, "Any kingdom divided against itself is laid waste. Any city or house divided against itself cannot stand." That's a good lesson for your home. If your home's divided, you can't be unified. You can't be on the same page. And if Satan cast out Satan, he is divided against himself. How then shall his kingdom stand? In other words, he says to the Pharisees, Satan is not going to cast out Satan, because if Satan cast out Satan, Satan is working against his own plan. So he says in verse 27, "If I by Beelzebub cast out demons, by whom your sons cast them out, consequently they shall be your judges. But if I cast out demons by the Spirit of God, then the kingdom of God has come upon you. One of the reasons that they didn't want to buy that Jesus Christ was casting out demons by the power of God was because if they bought that Jesus was casting out demons by the power of God, that meant that God was with him. And if that meant that God was with him, that meant he was who he declared himself to be, the Son of God. So in order to reject him as being the Son of God, they rejected the power that he was demonstrating. But his point here is that Beelzebub runs the kingdom. And there is no division in his kingdom. Now, this is going to be a very important point as we go along. The reason why Satan's demonic regime is so successful and is so powerful is because it is so unified. There are no demons who say in the morning, I don't feel like being a demon today. Demons are loyal to their commitment and loyal to their leader. Just as the power of hell is seen in the unity of the unrighteous empire of hell, the power of God cannot be seen unless there is the unified impact of the powers of heaven. And that is precisely why one of Satan's main goals is to disunify people, because he knows a divided kingdom can't stand. So he can divide husbands and wives so the family can't stand. He divides believers so the church can't stand. He divides the world so society can't stand, but he keeps his kingdom intact. Okay? So when his kingdom is unified and God's kingdom is divided, then he dominates, at least in the immediate sense, not ultimately, whereas God's people are in chaos. The nature of demons. Turn to Luke 8. We can find pretty much what we need to in this one passage. What's the nature of these beings? Luke chapter 8. We have a story of the demoniac, this demon-possessed man. And in verse 27, he came out into the land. He met a certain man from the city who was possessed with demons and who had not put on any clothes for a long time and was not living in a house but in tombs. And seeing Jesus, he cried out and fell before him and said with a loud voice, what do I have to do with you, Jesus, Son of the Most High God? I beg you, do not torment me. This man is demon possessed. Jesus shows up and he goes in torment. Now, why does he go in torment if Jesus is showing up? Because demons and Jesus can't be at the same place at the same time and get along. Somebody got to move when Jesus shows up. So that's why Satan doesn't want you to have a full-time relationship with Christ, because he can't handle it. The demons are tormented simply because Jesus is in the neighborhood. Principle, keep Jesus in the neighborhood and you won't have so much demonic problems in your life. So the first thing you need to know is that these demons have intellect. Why? Because they recognize Jesus. They recognize Jesus, Son of the Most High God. And we'll find out in a moment that it is the demon speaking through the man. Do not torment me. So they have intellect. Secondly, they say, do not torment me. That means they have emotions. They can feel. They know what torment is. In verse 32, now there was a herd of many swine feeding on the mountain, and the demons entreated him to permit them to enter the swine, and he gave them permission. So they have will. They have intellect. They recognize Jesus. They have emotions. They could feel torment. They had will because they asked and made a request that if they had to leave the man, please allow them to go into the pigs. So they have a will. They wanted a choice to be made. Whenever you have those three components, intellect, emotions, and wills, you have persons. So demons are persons. They're not this ambiguous force out there that's blowing in the wind. They are persons. So they understand talk. They understand thought. They understand communication. They understand feelings. They understand choices. They are persons to be related to because what? All angels are personal beings. Secondly, they are spirit beings. We wrestle not against flesh and blood. Ephesians 6:12, you don't have to turn there, but it says, we wrestle against wicked spirits. So they are spiritual beings. And that means that they do not have form of their own. They enter the form of others and use them as the vehicles to express themselves. Another thing you need to know is they're powerful beings. Turn back to Luke 8. Look at this guy. Verse 29 says, for he had been commanding the unclean spirit to come out of the man. For it had seized him many times, and he was bound with chains and shackles and kept under guard, and yet he would burst his fetters and be driven by the demon into the desert. So they put chains on him, he'd break them. Now, perhaps you've seen some of this when people are on drugs. That's because when people are on drugs, they're not just on drugs. They're on a demonic vehicle. Because drugs in the Bible, sorcery in the Bible, wizardry in the Bible, witchcraft in the Bible, all of those are vehicles that transport demonic activity. They are vehicles that guide demons to their destination. See, all of this is attached. It's not isolated from the spiritual realm. So they are powerful beings. In fact, Revelation chapter 9, look at what it says. He says in verse 3, and out of the smoke came forth locusts upon the earth, a word used of demons, and power was given to them as the scorpions of the earth have power. So just like a scorpion can sting, so can these demons. And they were told that they should not hurt the grass of the earth, nor any green thing, nor any tree, but only the men who do not have the seal of God on their foreheads. And they were not permitted to kill anyone but to torment for 5 months, and their torments were like the torments of a scorpion when it stings a man. And in those days, men will seek death and not be able to find it, and they will long to die, and death will flee from them. They are powerful beings. There are three categories of demons. Let's look at the categories. Three categories. First of all, we won't take much time on the first one. I think you know this one. There are those who are free to move about at Satan's bidding to carry out his purposes. And that's back to Ephesians 6, verse 12, where, you know, we wrestle against spiritual wickedness in heavenly places, okay? These are the free demons, the ones who have access to Satan, because remember now, Satan is not God. So Satan can't be everywhere at one place. At one time, he's not omnipresent. He's not omniscient. He doesn't know everything, you know? He's not omnipotent, he's not all powerful. He's very powerful, but he's not God. So since he's not God, he needs all these agents in order to carry out his will. God uses the agents by choice. Satan uses them by need because he's not God. He's a creature created by God, okay? So basically what Satan did was he gambled and lost, okay? He gambled and lost. He thought the creature could be greater than the creator. He blew it, okay? And he'll have an eternity to think about it.
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15: Now, there is a second group of demons. Now, this is an interesting group. Let's start with the book of Jude, verse 6. And angels who did not keep their own domain, but abandoned their proper abode, he has kept in eternal bonds under judgment for the judgment of the great day. Just as Sodom and Gomorrah, the cities around them, since they in the same way as these indulged in gross immorality and went after strange flesh, are exhibited as an example in undergoing the punishment of eternal fire. There are a group who have been placed in permanent bondage because they left their proper abode. Satan was told, you will be defeated by the seed of the woman. Right? In other words, God told Satan, I'm going to beat you with something less than you that is dependent upon me to show you that that which is less than you, when it's dependent upon me, can do more than you. So Satan dreams up this magnificent plan. What Satan did was he let his angels leave their abode, leave their realm, come down and contaminate the human race. For that, those angels were judged for that sin. And their judgment was they would no longer be able to participate in the conflict. There's a third group. And this group are those which are temporarily incarcerated. Go back to Luke 8, verse 31. And they were begging Jesus, entreating him not to command them to depart into the abyss. Now, what were they worried about? They were worried that Jesus Christ was going to exile them, the abyss. They said, don't send us out the game, send us into the swine. Now, this is how powerful demons are. Verse 33, and the demons came out from the man into the swine. The herd rushed down the steep bank into the lake and were drowned. These pigs were dead. What they did to the man, they did to the animal kingdom. So one of the reasons creation is chaotic is because creation is demon possessed. When God removes demons, guess what? The lion will lay down with the lamb. Look at Revelation chapter 9. We saw they open up the bottomless pit and these beings come forth. This is the abyss. They open up the abyss and these beings are allowed to come forth. The angel, verse 1, was given the key to the pit. That is, it's a spiritual prison that an angel has to let them out of, which shows God is greater. And then they are released upon the earth to judge men. So you see, these are not permanent like the second group. So at least one other point, that is the spheres of demons. Let me just say this. Demons want to destroy four things. First of all, they want to destroy you. 1 Peter 5:8, you don't have to turn there, it says, Satan is a roaring lion, seeking whom he may devour. Satan wants you. And he will do it any old way he can. Satan is responsible for physical illness. Satan is responsible for insanity. He wants you. So first of all, you are his target. Of course, he wants to keep the unsaved blind. He wants to keep the saved ineffective. Secondly of all, he wants your family. That's what he did in Genesis 6. The sons of God came down and they destroyed the family. There's only one family left. 1 Corinthians 7:5 says that Satan and his army is trying to get into your family. He wants to destroy communication in the family. Thirdly, he wants to destroy the church. Ananias and Sapphira, Acts chapter 5, verses 1 through 4, they were hurting the church by lying and stealing from God. And he says, why? You allowed Satan to put this in your mind. Ephesians 6 says that the church wrestles against principalities in high places, in heavenly places. And then he seeks to destroy society. Daniel 10:13 says that nations are controlled by demons. that the political, geopolitical realm is demonized. And that's why the presence of God's people are so important. And of course, we're getting more and more like that. Look at Revelation chapter 18, verses 1 and 2. After these things, I saw another angel come down from heaven, having great authority, and the earth was illumined with his glory. And he cried out with a mighty voice, saying, "Fallen, fallen is Babylon the Great, and she has become a dwelling place of demons, and a prison of every unclean spirit, and a prison of every unclean and hateful bird." In other words, demons were now controlling Babylon. Why? Because where Jesus Christ does not exist, or only limitedly exist, there are no angels running up and down Jacob's ladder. That's why. There's no movement of the heavenlies where there is no presence of Christ. Closing passage, Matthew 12. The same story we read earlier in Luke, but let me apply it a little differently. Verse 43. Now when the unclean spirit goes out of a man, it passes through waterless places, barren areas, seeking rest, or basically a good time, and does not find it. No satisfaction not being in this house or somebody's life. Thus it says, I will return to my house, or that person's body, from which I came, and when it comes, it finds it unoccupied, swept, and put in order. That means that this man or woman has made changes in their lives. They've reformed themselves. Verse 45. Then it goes and takes along seven other spirits, more wicked than itself. So in other words, all demons aren't equal. Some are more wicked than others. And they go in and live there, and the last state of the man becomes worse than the first. That is the way it will be with this evil generation. Now watch this. It's not enough to clean your house. You have to also make sure you have the right tenant living in the house you're trying to clean up. All right? That's why Jesus ends this in verse 46. While he was still speaking to the multitudes, behold, his mother and brother were standing outside seeking to speak to him. And someone said to him, behold, your mother and your brothers are standing outside seeking to speak to you. He answered the one who was telling him and said, who is my mother and who are my brothers? And stretching out his hand toward his disciples, he said, behold, my mother and my brothers. For whoever does the will of my Father who is in heaven, he is my brother and sister and mother. What's the point? The point is, if you are not doing the will of God, you do not have in any functional way the ministry of Christ operating in your life, because you're not his brother or mother, or you're not a close relative if you're not doing the will of the Father. But if you're doing the will of the Father, then you have the impactful presence of the Son dominating your life, which means when the demons seek to get in, they not only have a clean house, they have a clean house with somebody else living in it, somebody else running it, somebody else controlling it, but not just anybody else, somebody who's greater than the one trying to move in. Because Jesus said earlier, unless you can bind the strong man, then you can't take over the house. You can't bind this strong man because he's too strong. Not even Michael the archangel messes with Satan. So you need somebody stronger than the strong man. That means you need Jesus Christ. In order to get Jesus Christ, though, he says at the end of the last verse, you must be doing the will of the Father. It is your statement in the morning time when you get up that says, Lord, today, my greatest joy today will be doing your will. If you will simply lead me in your will, even if I don't want to do it, if you'll help me, I'll do it. It's not just saying I'm going to do better today. That's cleaning your own house. That's not good enough, all right? That's not good enough. You need Mr. Clean in the house. Not only because he can clean it, but because he's staying in the room, dominating the house and protecting all the doors and windows. He is the one who keeps the demonic forces from dominating your life. Now you say, what's that got to do with practical living? Everything, because remember, everything physical and visible is controlled by that which is invisible and spiritual. So if you're being dominated by things that are messing up your life, but now Jesus is in control, those things are no longer in control.
16: 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Victims who fall for a scam often say, "It seemed right." But Dr. Evans says it's more important to be right. Tomorrow, he explains how our trusting nature can be a target for demons who distort the truth. 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
1: I'm as lost as everybody else. I'm still looking. I'm still searching. Hi, this is Lon Solomon, and this is what Billy Joel said at the close of his documentary, And So It Goes. You know, Billy is right. Everyone is born lost, looking and searching for something to fill the hole inside of us that only God can fill. This is why Jesus said, come to me, and I will give you rest. You will find peace for your soul. Hey, if you're still looking, look in the right place, the Lord Jesus. Not a sermon, just a thought.
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7: With SRN News, I'm Jason Walker. Washington and Tehran have reached an initial deal to end the war. It would allow oil to reach the global market, giving relief to the economy. Also reportedly part of the deal is that Iran would promise to never have nuclear weapons. Experts also say it'll likely be several months before energy companies can resume operations to the point where they can meet the world demand for oil. It was sheer bedlam on Broadway, and there were some frightening moments as well as rowdy Knicks fans took to the streets after New York won the NBA Finals late Saturday night. Police department says there were a number of arrests. And the Carolina Hurricanes have won the Stanley Cup. SRN News.
8: Hi, I'm Mark Finley with Hope Lives 365. In an age of moral impurity, the book of Proverbs speaks to us. 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Proverbs 7 says this, starting with verse 1, my son, keep my words and treasure my commands within you. Keep my commands and live, and my law as the apple of your eye. 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That may keep you from the immoral woman. The book of Proverbs says that if your mind is saturated with the Word of God, if you are one in your relationship with Christ and seek heavenly wisdom, that is a hedge of protection around you.
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1: I'm as lost as everybody else. I'm still looking. I'm still searching. Hi, this is Lon Solomon, and this is what Billy Joel said at the close of his documentary, And So It Goes. You know, Billy is right. Everyone is born lost, looking and searching for something to fill the hole inside of us that only God can fill. This is why Jesus said, come to me, and I will give you rest. You will find peace for your soul. Hey, if you're still looking, look in the right place, the Lord Jesus. Not a sermon, just a thought.
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7: Welcome to Turning Point. Spiritual growth doesn't happen automatically. In fact, many never grow at all after giving their life to Christ. Don't be one of them. Today, Dr. David Jeremiah explains how God intends for every Christian to keep growing, developing a fruitful life that reflects the character of Christ. From his series on the Holy Spirit, here's David to share his message, The Fruit of the Spirit.
10: Well, the Bible tells us that when the Holy Spirit is in control of your life, there will be some things that happen. And Galatians chapter 5 gives us the list of the fruit of the Spirit. You've heard the list. It's the love, joy, peace list. And the other characteristics that are a part of it, we're going to take it apart and put it back together in these next 2 days, hopefully to the benefit of your soul and your walk with the Lord. The series we are currently doing on the Holy Spirit comes from a preaching series and a book that I've written called The Holy Spirit You May Not Know. You know, the world changed on the day of Pentecost 2,000 years ago, and on that day, the Holy Spirit filled an upstairs room and saturated the earliest Christians with the presence and the peace of God. God's power was no longer confined to a sacred place or a select few. It was poured out on ordinary people, and that outpouring continues to this very day, which is why this is an important study for us. I don't think you can live a victorious Christian life without the Holy Spirit, and you need to know who He is, what He does, how He affects you, what's going to happen in your life, because He takes control. We'll get started in just a few moments with this first part of the fruit of the Spirit from Galatians chapter 5. We're about halfway through the month of June, and as you know, this is a key month for us at Turning Point. And if God has blessed you through Turning Point, I would like you to consider how you might be a blessing to us during this important time of year. Your gift will be matched dollar for dollar thanks to some generous friends of the ministry. And if you stand with us, you will make a big difference as we face the opportunities of the new year. And of course, when you send your gift of any size, be sure to ask for your copy of the book, The Holy Spirit You May Not Know. Here's part one of The Fruit of the Spirit. During World War II, a young teenager tried to enlist in the Navy. He was only 15, but he was very large for his years, and he told the recruiting officer in Richmond, Virginia, that he was 16. The officer looked at him and shook his head. He said, "Sorry, son, you're not old enough." 2 months later, he returned, and the recruiter didn't seem to remember him, so this time he listed his age as 17. And again, the answer was, "Sorry, you're not old enough." He waited a few weeks, came back again. This time, in reply to the recruiter's question, he said he was 18. The man looked at the teenager and he said, "Young man, we would really like to have you in our Navy. The only trouble is you're aging so fast, we'd have to put you on pension after the first year." Wouldn't it be great if every believer had that kind of a desire to mature in the faith? Wouldn't it be great if we just automatically grew spiritually like we automatically grow physically? It's sad, a little difficult to understand, how many Christians never seem to advance beyond the entry level. In their walk with the Lord, they have walked through the open door of salvation and stopped just inside and never gone any further. They're saved, they're on their way to heaven. They take that as a blessing and never try to add to it the blessings that go with the journey. You cannot faithfully study the Scripture without being challenged by the opportunities and excitement of growing to be like Christ. The Word of God paints a beautiful portrait of what a Christian person should look like, what a Christian person should act like, and even what a Christian person should feel like when they walk around in the world. And that's what we have when we talk about the fruit of the Spirit. Galatians 5:22 introduces us to this subject, and it says this: "But the fruit of the Spirit is love, joy, peace, long-suffering, kindness, goodness, faithfulness, gentleness, self-control. Against such there is no law." Don't miss the context of this powerful passage, because right before this, you have another list that isn't attractive at all. Galatians 5:19 through 21 says, "Now the works of the flesh are evident, which are adultery, fornication, uncleanness, licentiousness, idolatry, sorcery, hatred, contentions, jealousies, outbursts of wrath, selfish ambitions, dissensions, heresies, envies, murders, drunkenness, revelries, and the like." According to the Bible, we are either living according to one list or we're living according to the other. The fruit of the Spirit and the lust of the flesh don't mesh any place in between. Paul paints the dark backdrop of this life apart from the Holy Spirit so that we can really appreciate what happens when we let the Spirit of God control us and begin to exhibit His qualities in our life. We begin to move from one list to the other. We begin to have different qualities of life than we had before. Fruit is something you can observe. That's why this is such a good illustration. It isn't concealed or secret. You walk by the tree, and there it is. In the same way, if a person is walking in the Spirit of God, there will be visible, recognizable evidences of this in his or her life. How then is this fruit displayed? Well, the fruit of the Spirit is always displayed in the context of relationships with others. You don't bear fruit simply for yourself. You bear fruit in your life so that you might have the opportunity to touch the lives of others. Through the inspiration of the Holy Spirit, Paul organized the fruit of the Spirit in a very special way. I want you to imagine with me three different branches on this tree and three pieces of fruit on each branch. On that first branch, there are three pieces of fruit that describe our personal experience with God. On the next branch, there are three pieces of fruit that describe our personal relationships with each other. And on the third branch, three pieces of fruit that describe our personal development as people. Or to put it simply, the first group is fruit toward God. The second group is fruit toward others, and the third group is fruit toward ourselves. Let's notice, first of all, our personal experience with God. The Bible says that when we are filled with the Spirit, it will not be an academic thing or an intellectual exercise. Wherever the Spirit of God moves, there is an impact on life. Paul says that when you are filled with the Spirit of God, it will directly mark your own personal experience. And whatever your life may have been known for previously, your life in the Spirit will be characterized by love, joy, and peace. He says the fruit of the Spirit is love. When you study the concept of love in the New Testament, you learn it is the primary commandment that God has given to us. Do you remember when the lawyer came to Jesus and he said, "What is the greatest commandment?" And Jesus said, "You shall love the Lord your God with all your heart and with all your soul and with all your mind." What is the greatest commandment? The greatest commandment, according to Jesus, is to love. Not only is it the priority commandment, it's the perfect gift. In 1 Corinthians, Paul teaches about spiritual gifts, but when he reaches the end of chapter 12, after listing all the gifts, he says, "But I want to show you a more excellent way." And what is that more excellent way? It's 1 Corinthians 13, which we call the love chapter. Paul explains that you can have every spiritual gift that you can imagine, but if you don't have love, you've missed it all. God gives agape love as his perfect gift. So it's the priority commandment, it's the perfect gift, but it's also the permanent virtue. Read through that chapter, 1 Corinthians 13. It's often read at weddings to describe what love is supposed to be like. When you get to the end of it, in a summary statement, the apostle says, "And now abide faith, hope, and love." And what is the rest of it? Verse 13 says, "But the greatest of these is love." Finally, and this is the thing I think shocks a lot of people, love is the proof of your faith. You want to know if somebody's a Christian? Here's how you tell. By this
11: All will know that you are my disciples if you have love one for another. The Bible says that if we say we are Christians and we don't love other Christians, our salvation is in doubt. The Bible says if you want to know if someone's a Christian, find out how they deal with other Christians. It's the placard that you wear that says, I am a Christian, when you love other Christians. Listen to it again. The Bible says, by this will people know that you are my disciples. How will they know? Not by what you say, not by going to church, not by doing good things. No, the Bible says the proof of your Christianity is your love for one another. You cannot be a real Christian and not have love in your heart for other Christians. Jesus said this in John 15:11, these things I have spoken to you that my joy may remain in you and that you may have joy too. So after love, we come to the fruit of the Spirit is joy. Sherwood Wirt once wrote a whole book on the subject. I remember reading it years ago. He pointed out that in the Bible, joy is listed 542 times. Experienced in these words is gladness, delight, pleasure, merry, happy, and many others. In other words, I made an incredible discovery. I discovered that the Bible is a book of joy. And when you read the Bible, it should bring happiness and joy to your life. And we ought to be people of joy. The Bible says one of the evidences of the Spirit-filled life is joy. Just like love, so is joy. We should be happy people. I have to confess to you that when I first started to teach on this, I thought there was a difference between joy and happiness. I used to say joy is Jesus, happiness is happenings. That just isn't true, and I found that out by a deeper study. The words joy and happiness are used interchangeably in the Bible. There is no such thing as two qualities of happiness and joy. If you know Jesus and he's reigning in your life, you will have joy and it will make you happy. And there's nothing wrong with being happy. In fact, it's a good thing. The Bible says that when we have the Holy Spirit, we have love and we have joy, and the joy is so wonderful. What kind of joy do we have as Christians? We have the joy of the Lord Jesus Christ.

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5: Lord is your strength. You want to have strength to face the things of life. The Bible says the joy of the Lord is your strength. How many of you know we need strength in the days in which we live? The Bible says, cultivate the spirit of joy in your heart, and it will give you the strength for every day of your life. The fruit of the Spirit is love. The fruit of the Spirit is joy. And the third quality that has to do with our relationship with God is the fruit of the Spirit is peace. Peace is the third fruit on the first cluster of fruit. When I am filled with the Spirit of God, I will be described as a loving person. I will have joy, and I'll have a sense of peace in my life. The Greek word for peace is eirene, which means to join together, and it paints the picture of two things that once were separated, but now are reconciled. Peace is knowing that the God you were once separated from, you are now joined together with through Jesus Christ. Romans says it this way, therefore, having been justified by faith, we have peace with God through our Lord Jesus Christ. So this is such a wonderful picture of the Christian who is spirit-filled. Jesus said, peace I leave with you, my peace I give to you, not as the world gives do I give to you. Let not your heart be troubled, neither let it be afraid. The peace we possess is his peace. It's complete, it's absolute. David described it in terms that will resonate with all of us. I will both lie down in peace and sleep, for you alone, O Lord, make me dwell in safety. The Bible says if you have the peace of God, you shouldn't stay awake all night, stressed out over what's going on in life. That's not just a physical thing. When you know it's right between you and God, you have peace. This week, God told me to do two things, and I didn't hear them audibly. I just felt them in my heart. I did those two things. They were kind of unusual. And do you know what happened when I did that? I had this sense of peace come over me, a sense of peace that just flooded my heart. You know why? Because what I did was a good thing, and it was God's instruction to me to do it. Sometimes you think you hear God, and you push it away, and you don't do it, and you don't get peace when you do that. God does speak to us sometimes through his word, sometimes through a message, sometimes through music. And when he does, and we hear the nudge of the Spirit in our heart to do something, if you want to have real peace, don't procrastinate, just do it. And the Lord God will fill you with his peace. So we have joy, we have love, we have peace. Isn't that an encouraging thing? John 16:33 says, in me you may have peace. In the world you will have tribulation. But be of good cheer, I have overcome the world. I was teaching on this not long ago, and it suddenly dawned on me that there was a very special lesson hidden in this verse, and here it is. If you read this verse, you should expect it to say, in me you have peace, in the world you have tribulation, but be of good cheer, I have overcome tribulation. But it doesn't say that. It says, I have overcome the world. Listen to me, you guys. When we have the peace of God, he doesn't just overcome tribulation. He overcomes the world in which the tribulation happens. He really does do that. In this little section should strengthen our faith in God. Be of good cheer, take heart, says the scripture, because our Lord is bigger than any circumstance in which we could ever find ourselves. In Philippians 4:7, Paul says that this peace is a peace that surpasses all understanding. In other words, it doesn't make a bit of earthly sense. It isn't logical. It doesn't add up. It doesn't square with circumstances. It's as real as this morning's sunrise. Philippians 4:7 goes on to say that this peace will

0: guard your heart and your mind through Jesus Christ. Praise God for his peace. You may be asking, are those things, that love and joy and peace, ever interrupted? Of course they are. We're flawed human beings, but when you are filled with the Spirit, when you are walking the Spirit-filled life, these three things will little by little take over who you are. You'll be a person of love, you'll be a person of joy, and you'll be a person of peace. And if you're a Christian and you started to walk with the Lord, you should begin to sense those things kind of moving into your spirit and taking over in your life. That's fruit toward God. Now, the next section is a little more personal and a great deal more convicting, because our personal experience with God is followed by our personal experience and relationship with others. Love, joy, and peace are Godward, but the next three are manward. These are three characteristics that will exhibit in your life with regard to other people. Here's the first one. Are you ready for this? The fruit of the Spirit is long-suffering. That's a wonderful word. It's a word for patience, but in the Greek language, it's actually two words blended into one. Makrothumia. The word makro in the Greek language means long, and the word thumia means heat or temper. So the word long-suffering means to have a long temper. When I grew up in the Midwest, in Ohio, firecrackers were both legal and plentiful. And because of that, I am very grateful to have all the digits on both of my hands. I have lit firecrackers that almost blew up in my hands. Did you ever light a firecracker with a short fuse? You touch a match to it and bam, it goes off and almost in your face or in your hand. You know, some people have short fuses too. That's what this is about. Long-suffering means to be long-tempered, to be patient. It's not much fun to be around someone who is short-fused. You find yourself wincing when something goes wrong. When will he blow? When will she go ballistic? The slightest little spark can trigger an explosion. And I'm talking about Christian people here. The people get hurt in the explosion. And if you're walking with the Lord, you get embarrassed. One writer defines long-suffering as self-restraint that doesn't retaliate when wronged. Paul prayed for this when he spoke to the Colossians. He said, I want you to be strengthened with all might according to God's glorious power for all patience and long-suffering with joy. When you are filled with the Spirit of God, you relate to others with patience and grace instead of losing your temper when things don't go your way. You may have a little trigger that goes off inside of you, but the Spirit of God gets control of it before it releases. You start to say something, but the word dies in your throat. You write that hot letter and you throw it in the fireplace instead of in the mailbox. Or you compose that speech and you give it in the car when you're driving. I've actually done that and said it out loud, and people looking at you like, what is wrong with that man? But you never deliver it. There are times when we will find ourselves in very volatile situations, sparks flying every which way. But the Spirit of God can give us the strength to display long-suffering in our lives. And when you are keeping your cool at the very moment when everybody else is losing theirs, believe me, the spiritual fruit of long-suffering will be very, very evident. You will stick out. If everybody else is going ballistic and you're sitting there or standing there with a smile on your face, not getting involved in the reactions, something's going on in that person that's different, and we know what that is. It's the Spirit of God.
1: And if you've ever experienced that, you know, you may even say something like this, I don't know what happened. That wasn't me. That wasn't what I would normally do. That was something else. That was a God moment. Well, the Holy Spirit produces those moments in our lives. He helps us to do what we would not naturally do, but what we need to supernaturally do. He alone can do that. He can give us the power to be the person God wants us to be, not the person we often want to be. And the fruit of the Spirit is that in our lives. We'll have more of it tomorrow here on part two of The Fruit of the Spirit in this extended series, The Holy Spirit You May Not Know. Ladies and gentlemen, we are very excited about the opportunity we have to make available to you every month a magazine that helps you to grow in your faith. If you're not getting Turning Points magazine, simply ask for it when you call, write, or go to our website. We'll send you the next edition. It will sell itself. You'll be wanting to have it every month, I'm sure. We'll see you tomorrow. 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
1: With SRN News, I'm Jason Walker. United States and Iran have reached an initial agreement to end the war, thus allowing oil and gas to eventually reach the global market. Iran's deputy foreign minister also confirms the agreement. However, broader negotiations on several issues will continue. Shares soaring in Asia after that tentative deal was announced. Benchmarks in both Tokyo and Seoul were up heavy on Monday. Oil prices fell, meanwhile, about $3 a barrel. There were a lot of problems in the Big Apple after the New York Knicks defeated the San Antonio Spurs in Game 5 to win the NBA. Police say extremely rowdy fans took to the streets, clashing with police, smashing windows of a police car, and more. Dozens were arrested. SRN News.
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11: 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When last we left Mario, Luigi, and Princess Peach, their nefarious nemesis, Bowser, had been shrunken down to just a few inches tall. Now his son, Bowser Jr., has his own universe-dominating plans. This film isn't quite as intense as the Super Mario Brothers movie was. 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
15: I love the Word of God. 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
16: 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In today's episode, Pastor Brian continues his message from Psalm 19. In this lesson, Dr. Chapel directs our attention to the glory that God intends for our lives as we seek to walk in His ways. You can find this lesson and many others when you visit unlimitedgrace.com. And while you're there, look for Pastor Brian's book, The Multi-Generational Church Crisis. This compelling book asks the question of the church, what could be accomplished in the name of Christ if we could better understand each other? Let's hear now from Dr. Brian Chapel as he shares the third part of the lesson from Psalm 19.

0: I and a friend were climbing a mountain in Colorado that was approaching about 14,000 feet. We started out on a clear day. And as we reached the summit, the clouds came in behind and below us on the mountain. So as we started to descend, we descended into clouds that became the densest fog I have ever been in. All the landmarks that I knew so well that I'd been through before, I could not see a one. I could hardly see my hand in front of my face. Well, you say, well, no big problem. I mean, the way you get down is you just go down. I mean, it's a mountain after you. Just go down. The trouble was when we just went down, we came to a cliff that seemed to be hundreds and hundreds of feet high. So we traversed the other way and we came to a glacier that we could not cross. We were stuck on the side of a mountain. And the only way that we could get down was by going back up to the summit in the thin oxygen. But now it was raining as we were wearing summer clothes. And as we got close to the summit again, it wasn't raining, it was snowing. Thin oxygen, exhausted. We went back up, back down the other side, hoping it was the other side, because you can't see in that fog. And then after hours of walking, came across the path. And suddenly we say, we so appreciate the character of the people who have laid a safe path. We so appreciate the care of people who long ago made a path for us. This is something that we deeply want to be on, this path to safety. When you recognize what God is saying in His Word is, I am providing for you a representation of my character and care that is the safe path for life. We are not saying, I'm going to stay on this path because I'm a goody two-shoes and I don't want God to hurt me. I'm on the path because the God who has loved me enough to, out of all creation, give me the law and the way that is glorious and good is the path that I want to be on. And the psalmist knows that. After all, having described this path that reflects the character and care of God, he says in verse 10, it is more to be desired than gold, even much fine gold. I will want it. It will even be sweet to me, sweeter than honey and drippings from the honeycomb. Some of you know more about what I'm about to say than I know. That when you go in the trial places of life, there are times that nothing is more treasured or sweeter than the Word of God. While I was in Australia, word came that my father had fallen a couple of times. No apparent reason. One time just actually falling out of a chair that he was in, sent him to the hospital. And the discovery just past Friday that the lung cancer of 4 years ago has now spread to his brain. And we are told that depending on the treatment, he has 2 weeks to 6 months to live. And suddenly the Word of God means absolutely everything to my family. The Lord is my shepherd. I shall not want. He makes me to lie down in green pastures. He leads me beside still waters. He restores my soul. Though I walk through the valley of the shadow of death, I will fear no evil, for you are with me. Surely goodness and mercy shall follow me all the days of my life, and I will dwell in the house of the Lord forever. The Word of God. You are my refuge. You are my fortress. You are my high tower. You are my hiding place. All things work together for good. I have loved you with an everlasting love and called you with loving kindness. The sheep hear the voice of the shepherd. He is my God. I am his child. I am persuaded that neither death nor life, nor angels, nor principalities, nor powers, nor things present, nor things to come, nor height, nor depth, nor anything else in all creation can separate us from the love of God that is in Christ Jesus our Lord. I love the Word of God. And I love it because it's a reflection of the character of my God and of his heart for me and his people. And in the times of trial, when this world only shows its darkness, I need this word and its great light. It is sweeter than honey. It is more precious than gold. And in the dark places and the hard paths, you know that. And so we want it. We want the Word. And we walk in the Word. The psalmist goes on to say, verse 11, "Moreover, by them," that is, by these aspects of the Word of God, "is your servant warned." We begin to recognize that the Bible is telling us there are paths not to be on. And we are warned about them. And not only that, we learn that there's great reward in keeping on the path that God designs. Now, I can't always tell you what the reward will be. And if you're only thinking in terms of money and fame or health, that, you know, that's not what the gospel is talking about. It's talking about a peace that passes understanding, about a joy that's not based on circumstances, about trust through trials, about the world not making sense and still having confidence that God in his sovereign hand is still in control, and there is an eternity that's being preserved for his people, even we can't make sense of things here. Before I left for Australia, I read a letter to the elders of this church that I think you will appreciate as well, about someone who is just trying to walk in the reality of the Word of God, and believing that what it says is true despite what they may have to face. This letter comes from someone who's never visited this church. They listen by the internet from a long way away. He writes, "Dr. Chappell, I hope that this very lengthy letter conveys to you how appreciative we are for the ministry that you and Grace Presbyterian Church have provided us, and for the hope and the joy that my wife and I are now feeling. The joy I feel is hard to describe, yet it feels like it's filling my heart. And I wanted to share with you, as I have listened to the podcast from Grace Presbyterian Church, I'm now becoming constantly drawn to God's Word. While I've been a Christian now for over 15 years, it feels as though God has been gradually shifting gears in my spiritual walk. This reawakening to the depth and the power of Christ has been life-changing. We now see the liberation that comes from knowing that our salvation is 100% the grace of God and not our works. We are truly being freed from the bondage of trying so hard to measure up, and we are being freed to partake in a true, constant, and unshakable joy. This is not just hope for eternity, but empowering in this life. I'm just beginning to understand this, and my wife and I have never felt such immense, deep, and consistent joy, even through trials and the deaths of loved ones in our family. A few years back, I was made director of an architectural firm. I clearly see now that God was opening and guiding my life, using experiences to mold my soul, such as 10 years of being together with my wife before we were able to have children. He was slowly teaching us about trusting in him as the third, well, in fact, the first person in our marriage. He enabled us to buy a small, rundown cottage in a very constrained block of land in our city, and we renovated it. And later decided to help our firm that was having a difficult economic time by entering our house in the World Architecture Festival in Singapore. To our complete shock, we won the World House of the Year. We know that an architectural award is of no significance in itself unless God wants it for some other purpose. And we ask that he would use this whole experience for his glory. In that winning moment, we both felt like God was telling us
1: trust me. I can give you this now. Trust me with what I want you to do next. He had no idea what the next was. I wrote him back. He had written from Australia. So I wrote and said, I'm coming to Australia. He said, I'm sorry I can't meet with you due to business meetings. I said, fine. But I came out of one of the seminars that I was doing, and there was a man who introduced himself to me. He was the man who had written this letter. Why are you here? He said, I've just had yesterday the most difficult day of my career. What happened? Because my firm won the World Home Architecture Award, we were asked to be the lead company to do the renovation of a major portion of our city. It was a billion, as in B as in boy, $1 billion contract. But as we began to examine the specifications, we recognized that the changing of the streets and the architecture and the parks and the apartment buildings were all designed to funnel people toward the casinos that are presumed to be the salvation of the city. And we know they're designed just to take money from helpless people. And we could not morally or ethically be involved. We walked away from $1 billion. And the glory of God shines. What am I calling you to do next? I don't know. And the world will call this foolish, but the Word of God makes wise the simple. The world will say, this is going to be the end of your career. And God says, no, I am reviving your soul because you will trust in me and I will do more in you and through you than you ever imagined. Why? Because I'm the creator of the universe. I make the sun to shine and the stars to glow, and I've given you my word, which has as much wisdom and power and glory in it. Walk this path. And we do so because it is revelatory of the glory of God in his character and his care. And it's not just externally, it's for the very reason that we recognize God is showing us his glory, that we're willing to trust him on the inside too. After all, it's what the psalmist says, verse 12. Who can discern his errors? Declare me innocent from hidden faults. Oh, Lord, there's things I know are not right in my life, and I don't even know them. They are hidden even from me. Do you recognize this word in the Hebrew is the reference to a type of sacrifice that the Jews had to make for sins they did not know they had committed? Did you know that? There was a sacrifice for unknown sins as well as known sins. And so the psalmist is saying, Lord, reveal to me the unknown sins, the things I don't even know about. Now, some of us know exactly how that works, right? You're just kind of cruising along in life, and suddenly the Holy Spirit puts this spotlight on one area of your life. And have you thought about this? Oh, Lord, do I really have to think about that? And then you work on that a while, and then what does the Holy Spirit do? Moves the spotlight. And you think, why would I bother with such things? Because the hidden things that we sometimes will not even face ourselves are denying us the greatness and the glory that God intends.
2: 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It may seem hard for younger Christians to believe, but people over 50 were raised during an era when 90% of Americans identified as Christian. These older believers were once part of a majority group that understood the mission of the church was to take control of our culture, to halt its evils. At the same time, Christians under 50 have lived their entire lives perceiving themselves as a minority that needs to make credible their faith to a secular, pluralistic culture. These distinct experiences and perceptions have a profound impact on the priorities different generations have for church ministry. It's no wonder that younger and older believers don't always see eye to eye. In his new book, The Multigenerational Church Crisis, Dr. Brian Chappell asks the question, what could be accomplished in the name of Christ if we could better understand each other? 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And now, more from Brian Chappell on today's Unlimited Grace.
1: Verse 13, keep back your servant also from presumptuous sins. Let them not have dominion over me. Oh, friends, this is the harder one. There are things that we do know are wrong, and we keep going into them. Think of that. Some of us, you know, there's a way we go home from work, and the very route we travel puts us in proximity of either a place or a person that we should not be near. And the psalmist is so bold as to say, God, save me from the rebellion of my own heart. Keep me from what controls me. It's like in the Lord's Prayer, lead me not into temptation. Keep me away from the things that control me. The book of Proverbs said, don't put your foot on the path of the wicked. Don't even go near the path of the wicked, but turn and go the other direction. We know this. We know the person, the place, the website, the business deal, whatever, that we have no business being near. And so the psalmist says, Lord, keep me from that too. If you've got the safe and the good path, if I would trust you enough to put what is carrying before me, then Lord, keep me from the path that would put me in the wrong place. Help me there too. And then says, then I shall be blameless and innocent of great transgression. But do you recognize that this is a prayer? And so what the psalmist is doing here is saying, if I'm innocent, it's going to be a work of God. That God's got to do the work to keep me innocent. And when you recognize that, you recognize that here's the gospel starting to glimmer in the Old Testament. As the psalmist is saying, if I'm going to be innocent, it has to be a work of God. He's got to be the active one revealing sin and keeping me from sin. And that's why I think the psalm ends as it does in verse 14. Let the words of my mouth and the meditation of my heart be acceptable in your sight. Lord, make me your poem. The stars reflect your character and care. The word of God reflects your character. Now let the words of my mouth, the meditations of my heart, also reflect your character and care. Make me acceptable to you. Make me your testimony. Make me your witness. Because then you recognize we would have to have somebody to help us. And that is stated. The very end. Lord, let the words of my mouth, the meditation of my heart, be acceptable in your sight. Oh, Lord, my rock and my redeemer. Rock I get. It's the solid ground. He's the firm ground. He's the one that's dependable. He's given us the path to go on. You can bank on that. That's the rock. But why does the psalm end with the word redeemer? Did you ever think about that? Oh, Lord, my rock and my redeemer. It's almost as though the psalmist has said this. We are surrounded every day by this general revelation of nature, which is showing us the glory of God. And in the church, we have the instruction from the Word of God that is also revealing His glory. But what is going to make that glorious revealing of His character and care actually make us get on the path that is good for us? It's going to be the love of God for us that will make us trust and want to be on the path. Some of you are farmers or in agribusiness, and you recognize that to make the herbicide or the fertilizer work well, you use a surfactant, something that will break down the tension so that the good stuff goes where it needs to go. And what's happening is we have this great expression of the goodness and the glory of God, but we won't do it unless we have the love of God break down our resistance so that we'll actually trust Him enough to walk on the path. I heard it expressed well, though in very human terms, from a friend that I met in Australia. And he talked about the Word coming into his life. And he just said, only love makes the Word of God penetrate your heart. He said, before I was a Christian, I thought the Bible was just a bunch of rules for scaredy goody two-shoes. That's where I got the line to begin the sermon. He said, then the life that I was leading led to the destruction of my marriage and home. I have never known such pain. I used to be sad every day at the same time driving home, knowing I was going to be alone in just a few minutes from work. I would dread that moment of remembering, and it would crush me every day. Then a business friend told me that what I had confessed with my mouth years before was so true, I had to really allow it to affect my heart. That when we put our faith in Christ, we have to actually believe that He's paid the penalty for our sin on the cross, that our sins, by God's grace, aren't even on the scoreboard. It was God's love for me on the cross that made me think that what He described for me to do in the Bible might actually be good for me too. He said, I started living and trusting that God knew what was right. It took the questions and the doubts and the manipulations out of my life. I said to myself, after a year of living by the Bible, how could I have been so stupid not to have lived this lovely life? He said, I just had to know how much Christ loved me before I would accept it and throw in the towel on my ways and start to live His way. What would make you throw in the towel and actually live His way, believing that His way is out of a heart of love for you that is as great as the universe and as near as your Bible?
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5: Shalom, my dear and holy brothers and sisters. This is Rabbi Schneider. We've read about the Antichrist. The Antichrist is the one that appears to bring goodness, but is actually the image of the devil in disguise. And yet this one that is the Antichrist, who's rooted in Satan himself, is going to deceive the world. What type of world would have to exist for the masses to put their faith in an Antichrist? Well, the world would need to be, beloved, in a place of deception. In fact, Jesus' first warning about the sign of the end times leading up to His return is that there'll be mass deception. I want to challenge you, do not follow the masses. Follow God, or you're going to be deceived.
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12: With SRN News, I'm Jason Walker. Washington and Tehran have reached an initial deal to end the war. It would allow oil to reach the global market, giving relief to the economy. Also reportedly part of the deal is that Iran would promise to never have nuclear weapons. Experts also say it'll likely be several months before energy companies can resume operations to the point where they can meet the world demand for oil. It was sheer bedlam on Broadway, and there were some frightening moments as well as rowdy Knicks fans took to the streets after New York won the NBA Finals late Saturday night. Police department says there were a number of arrests. And the Carolina Hurricanes have won the Stanley Cup. SRN News.
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16: And one of the goals we should have as a nation, especially for 250 more continuous years of God's amazing grace on this nation, is we must embrace the reality that there's only one truth. And it is embedded in the gospel of Jesus Christ.
14: That's a bold insight from Senator Tim Scott about the Judeo-Christian values that have guided America from the beginning as a nation. The Founding Fathers set us on a path toward true north, and as we celebrate 250 years, our prayer is we don't lose our way. Well, welcome to Focus on the Family with Jim Daly. I'm John Fuller.
15: You know, John, we can't deny the powerful role that the Christian faith has had in our founding as a nation, in our development as a nation. For those that can't see that or don't bother to study it, it's self-evident. I mean, the Founding Fathers, they had a deep dependence on deity. Most were Christians and found their faith in Christ. And it is part of why they structured the government the way they did, separations of power. It's because they knew that the heart of man was evil. And if we have power, it corrupts us. Mm-hmm. And Senator Scott has captured that great theme in his book called One Nation, Always Under God, where he's provided inspiring snapshots of men and women who lived with conviction, courage, sacrifice, helping to shape our country into what it is today. I so look forward to everybody hearing this conversation. It is good.
14: Yeah, and it includes his personal story, which is fascinating. It's very hopeful. And you had this conversation with Senator Scott for your podcast, Refocus with Jim Daly. Senator Scott represents the state of South Carolina. And let's go ahead and listen on today's episode of Focus on the Family with Jim Daly.
15: Senator Scott, it is so good to have you back at Focus on the Family, even though it's virtual, but here at Refocus as well. Thanks for being with me.
16: Well, thank you, Joseph. Good to be with you. I certainly love sitting next to you in wonderful Colorado Springs and enjoying time together. But as iron sharpens iron, we'll have to do it over a distance.
15: You know what's what people need to know? I remember the first time we met. I'm not sure you'll recall this, but it was at Reagan Airport. And we sat, I think, and had a bite to eat together, along with my colleague, Tim Gegline, who worked in the Bush administration. And I remember when you left, I just said to Tim, that is like the greatest guy. He's just a regular guy doing incredible things. And it seems like to me, the Lord, you have an anointing, is how we would say it in the Christian community. It's like the Lord's hand has been on you since you were a child.
16: Well, I certainly am thankful for praying. You know, we look at the book of Timothy and we see his grandmother and his mother, Eunice and Lois. And for me, it was my grandmother, Louita, and my mother, Frances, who sowed seeds very early in my existence, so much so that I think God always honors the prayers of those who go before us. But as a result of that, I have been a man and at that point a boy who understood the importance of church. Now, a church is not being a Christian, but it is a good foundation to start from. And so around the age of 11, I first walked down the aisle of the Baptist Church, Morris Street Baptist Church in Charleston, and gave my life to Christ. But it wasn't until I was 18, 7 years later, that I understood Lord and Savior. And I got to tell you, as a guy who has done it fairly inconsistently for a long time, the older I get, the more I appreciate the sovereign hand of God on my life. And I was writing about that this morning, Jim, in my prayer journal, that without my permission, God has done the most remarkable things that I thought impossible. God has made possible, to include getting married, becoming a senator, and living my mama's America dream. It's amazing what God will do if you give him permission to really take over your life. And I keep taking it back, Jim. I got to tell you the truth.
15: Yeah, that's the problem with us. We keep taking it back. Hey, let me ask you a question. Just a few weeks ago, I was in Charleston. I haven't spent a lot of time there, but we have a great donor base in that community. And we had dinner at a donor's home. It was beautiful. And we had probably about, 20, 25 couples there. But here's the thing I wanted to mention, and it kind of moves into the direction I wanted to take the conversation. As we were headed back out toward the airport, we went in front of, I believe, the historic building where the slave trade began.
16: Yeah,
15: I snapped a couple of pictures of it, and I thought, what a monumental location. This is where the first slaves were sold as slaves, as I understand it. And they've preserved the building, and you can take a tour of that in Charleston. But that aims right at the core point that any institution of man is imperfect. But when you look at where America has come over these last 250 years, you are evidence, my friend, of a country that is improving. And you're part of that great improvement, that the fact that minority folks can rise and be senators and be governors and be president with President Obama. I may not agree with all of the policies, but that was a proud day. I was proud of my country when we elected the first black president. But speak to it from your unique vantage point. My goodness.
16: Well, I will say without any question that I'm living my mother's American dream in so many ways, my grandfather's as well. My story is a story of cotton to Congress. I mean, it starts back in my youngest memories of the Deep South being a segregated place where we had the KKK walking through the streets of Charleston, where my brother, when he was in high school, I was in the eighth grade, there was a race riot at my high school. And then 4 years later, I'm elected to student government president. One of the things that I find to be remarkable about the story of America is that MLK, Martin Luther King Jr., got it right, that the arc of the moral universe bends towards justice. And we are probably the poster child of justice as a nation. All across the world, people stop and wonder what makes America so unique. And how is my story, a kid born in the Deep South in the 1960s, how do I become the Congress member for the city where the Civil War started? And how do I become a United States Senator for the state that really helped during the Civil War times? The answer is simple. It's the grace of God and the evolution of the Southern heart. It is on display everywhere you are willing to look, that God's infinite wisdom is deposited in the hearts and minds of men and women. And when we respond to his call, the most remarkable things happen. We actually look back at our founding fathers and we say that when they wrote these words, we hold these truths to be self-evident, that all men are created equal and frankly endowed by a creator with unalienable rights. That proposition is rare on the earth. And when we live up to our highest ideal as Christians and as Americans, we find that our compass points towards true north. Yeah. And we don't become colorblind, yeah, because God did not intend that to be so. But we understand that every single human has inherent value because they come from God. And when we treat each other that way, Jim, the most remarkable thing happens. Even a guy like me, Tim Scott, gets elected to the United States Senate because, yeah, people in my community decided to judge me not on the color of my skin, but on the content of my character that was framed through a Southern experience where people, very disjointed people from different communities, different walks of life, different complexions, different amount of melanin in your skin, so to speak, came together to help me, A, understand the value of prayer, B, understand that faith without works is dead, and C, to apply God's way instead of my way.
15: Yeah.
16: And it humbled me after it broke me, and then God rebuilt me. And that story is available all across the country, but I, without doubt,
15: that's the redemption.
16: Having it happen in Charleston, South Carolina is one of the most powerful things.
15: Yeah.
16: And to be a part of it.
15: Yeah, it's so true. And I think the sooner we can get on that highway, the highway of true north, as you said, the better off we're going to be. Listen, I want to cover, I know we've got some time limitations, some of the great stories that you captured here in your book, One Nation, Always Under God, which I love that twist, by the way. But one of those stories was Samuel Davies. And
16: yes,
15: let's go to him. It's colonial period. Who was he and what did he do?
16: Well, Samuel Davies was a fantastic preacher who understood the profound impact that the gospel of Jesus Christ had had in his life, was having in America, and wanted to continue to see it expand. One of the reasons why I included his story in the book, One Nation, Always Under God, is I want to make sure that our reference point begins and ends with the gospel. It doesn't begin, like we just talked about, it doesn't begin or end with my experience in South Carolina or your experience today living in Colorado. It only starts and finishes with the gospel. And so when we understand that, we should be able to compare notes against what we're experiencing and what the gospel says is true. When that happens as a nation, we stay on the right course. When we, this is where I think we get in trouble. We're all going to sin and fall short. That's just a fact. That's why we have Jesus as our Savior.
15: Right.
16: But when you start calling wrong right, I think you bring about something that is akin to the judgment that we do not want to see. Mm-hmm. I think we have to be very, very careful not to say, because I did it and it felt good, it must be right. That is wrong.
15: Wow.
16: We know the definition of right because our founding fathers, through the grace of God, wrote it well because it was written based on what is right. And that's going to be my consistent message as we go through the pages of the book and the chapters as well as the people. They all had to fight and struggle, sometimes with themselves, sometimes with the world they were living in, to get it right. And that's why I think it's helpful for America today, so that we can struggle with ourselves, struggle with what's around us, so that we get it right and we bring glory and honor to the Lord and preserve this nation.
15: Yeah, which is so true. Dorothea Dix is another character,
16: yes,
15: that you highlighted. Tell us about her and her story.
16: Dorothea Dix was someone committed to those who were suffering from mental health. She felt the burden and the responsibility to travel this country at the end of the day to look at and witness insane asylums, what they were called back in the day, mental health facilities.
17: Right.
16: And if you think back through recent history, the last 50 years, 40 years or so, we've shuttered so many hospitals for the mentally unstable that we have done a disservice. Yeah. We put those folks in jail as opposed to a more humane treatment through hospitals that were developed for them. Dorothea Dix, in her time, actually fought for the expansion and the humane treatment of those who were in facilities. She understood that because we have intrinsic value, how we treat the least of these, Matthew 25, is we will be responsible for that before our King of Kings and the Lord of Lords. And I love her story because it's a story of sacrifice, it's a story of being educated, and it's a story of taking action, something we as Americans need to always do. Take a look at the most vulnerable in our society and do the best we can for those who can't do it for themselves.
17: I love that. Part of that action story of hers, she was alive during Abraham Lincoln's presidency. The fascinating insight that she helped derail a potential assassination
16: attempt.
17: Tell that story. That's remarkable.
16: Yeah. No. Once again, here's a woman, because you think about the time that we're talking about too. Right. By the way, here's a woman who is charged with a responsibility, given a gift from God, who's able to sniff out through associates a plot to kill the president, and she, through the help with a lot of other folks, were able to snuff it out and to help him avoid what would have been, I think, an assassination without any question.
17: And think about that. I mean, that could have changed, would have changed,
16: course
17: of history.
16: Absolutely,
17: his presidency would have been shorter, maybe not even been able to sign the Emancipation Proclamation. So, man, that's a big deal.
16: Powerful story. It once again reinforces an important point, very much like Jeremiah 1, verse 5 tells us that before Jeremiah was in his mother's womb, he was already called to be a prophet. Timing is so important in life, and sometimes I don't understand the good Lord's infinite wisdom, but what I do understand is that certain people rise at the right time, and it's happened time and time again in America, specifically globally, without question. Certain men and women rise at the right time, and Abraham Lincoln rose at the right time, and his life was preserved by Dorothea Dix and others, probably more than once, by the way. I can't imagine the number of attempts at his life, but he was able to finish the course, much like MLK, finishing the 13th Amendment. And because of that, he finished his work, and unfortunately, he went to be with the Lord thereafter. But the truth of the matter is, without his steady hand, I'm not sure what the country would look like and how our integrity would have been protected, other than President Abraham Lincoln doing what, frankly, no one else could have accomplished at that time.
14: U.S. Senator Tim Scott is our guest today on Focus on the Family with Jim Daly, and I hope you're going to ask for his book, One Nation, Always Under God. 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
5: Not by belligerence. It's not by, and you, oh my goodness, Senator Scott, you're in the toughest job in the world. I've been there many times. You and I have dined together.
6: Yes,
5: people are in your face all the time that don't agree with your point of view, and they are trying to make you angry. How do you deal with that?
6: Well, I got to tell you, you know, one of the things, thank God for the Word of God, and thank God for really good friends. Number one, the Word of God. Ephesians 4:15 reminds me to speak the truth in love. Those two ingredients are very important. They're both active ingredients. And when we activate them, we are going to be infinitely better off. Number two, my good friend, the former Congress member, Trey Gowdy, has told me 1,000 times, it is hard to insult someone into changing their minds. And so what I take from that is it's my responsibility. I've been asked some very tough questions, especially as a pro-life Christian who happens to be in public office, on how do you allow your faith to guide you? And not how do you allow your faith to guide you? How do you let your faith guide you is the question they're asking me. I've been asked that question from some folks from Colorado, frankly. And my answer was, you should thank God Almighty I let my faith guide me and not just my own natural instincts. Mm-hmm. And so here's the point. We are spiritual beings. You cannot force me into changing my mind, but you can woo me, or as Jesus did through the grace of God, love me into changing my mind. Not by giving me false flattery or false pretense, but by sharing the truth in a piercing, convicting, not condemning way. We see that play out over and over again in the gospel, whether it's a woman caught in adultery, the Samaritan. We see these stories, high profile stories in the gospel of Jesus Christ, where in fact, the love is present, but so is the truth. Mm. And I oftentimes look at I call it the Hall of Fame in Hebrews 11, and to see Rahab in the Hall of Fame just reminds me that the way he judges is not exactly how we judge here on the planet. And
5: right.
6: So leave room for him to do what he does best and then follow his lead.
5: You know, I've often asked myself, like, being in that moment when we die, and by the way, everybody's going to experience this. You're going to die and you're going to be present in front of the Father. And I'm thinking to myself, does he say to me, or do I say to him, I loved as best as I can, or I tried to hold people accountable as best as I can. And I can never rectify that. I think the Lord's going to be very pleased that I exhibited love for other people, especially people that hated me because of him.
6: Mm.
5: Right as we wrap up here, kind of the two last points I'd love for you to comment on. One is the awakenings that God uses. You know, sometimes we as Christians, we fret. We watch the news, Senator, and we see the conflict.
6: Yes.
5: Now, in that context, you've got to roil and fight and you got to persuade and all that. Is there hope that God will again show an awakening for this country so more people, not just in a political context, but in a spiritual context, have an awakening? How do we get there?
6: I think we are on the verge of seeing a great explosion and hopefully a revival that sweeps the country, not just in Washington, but listen, we're seeing it, frankly, on college campuses, which I think is very difficult to understand and appreciate. Young people are so often the folks that we point to and say, boy, can't wait for them to grow up and they'll know better and they'll do better. Well, the truth of the matter is, on many college campuses, I'm thinking about Ohio State and their football team, they were literally having revival on the campus led by some of the most powerful forces on a college campus, which are football players.
5: Yeah.
6: And so when you see that happening, you know that there's a great awakening happening around the country. We've also seen the fact that God is working here in D.C. I attend a Bible study

0: where we have Republicans and Democrats actually opening the Word of God and studying the Word. Now, there's only about 8 of us that come to that Bible study, but I understand there are dozens of Bible studies across D.C. where not just legislators, but their staff are actually involved and engaged in knowing Jesus better and then putting him to work. The good news is I'm never going to bring Jesus down to the political level, but I'm always going to try to bring myself and my colleagues to his level. Yeah. And that is my responsibility as a Christian in public service is to show people the light. Don't compromise by saying maybe they're right when they're inconsistent with the gospel of Jesus Christ, but I should be open to them telling me that there might be something that I'm doing that is inconsistent with the gospel of Jesus Christ. And then if we know it enough, we can open it and see what it really says. Yeah. That kind of opportunity is available and expanding here in Washington. And I pray that his kingdom would come and that his will would be done here in D.C., across this country, and around the world.
1: Senator Scott, I mean, I couldn't put it any better, and I'm so grateful for our time together. Thank you for what you represent. I mean, really, beyond our friendship but and who you are, it inspires me to know people are there in D.C. that are doing the Lord's work, and I mean that sincerely. So God bless you. God bless your family, and man, just keep on moving. And if we can ever be of help, let me know. Thank you.
0: Well, thank you very much, Jim. Let me just say in closing, if you haven't gotten your copy of One Nation Always Under God, get your copy. You'll love America even a little bit more. And number two, I've been watching Focus on the Family listening to Focus on Family on the radio for more than 30 years. I got to tell you, I am so thankful that when that transition happened several years ago, that you were chosen by the Lord and by James to take over the helm there. You've done a beautiful job.
1: Well,
0: and may the Lord, our God, continue to bless you in ways that go beyond your imagination, according to Ephesians 3:20.
1: Well, that means a lot to me. Thank you so much. God bless you. God bless the Senate as you endeavor to lead. Take care.
0: Thank you, sir.
2: Well, Senator Tim Scott has been our guest today on Focus on the Family with Jim Daly, and what an encouraging conversation. Jim, that was really good, and we're providing a link to the entire discussion online for your podcast, Refocus with Jim Daly.
1: John, I love Senator Scott's emphasis on the Christian faith, and I also appreciate him sharing about the importance of telling the truth in love. You know, it feels like the compass of life is spinning now. Where is true north? You know, when you talk to people that don't believe in God, don't have a faith in Christ, you know, they're just looking at cultural things to set that compass. And Jesus himself said, I am the way, the truth, and the life. He declared it. And so at the very least, I'd encourage you, no matter where you're at in your faith journey, if you don't have faith in Christ, study it. You know, Lee Strobel wrote a book called Case for Christ, and he's done the homework. He was trying to disprove Christ to his wife, who had become a Christian. And man, if you want the evidence, this is the journalist, the atheist journalist, that got it done, and he went and did all that. You can read that book, Case for Christ, and better understand the evidence for Jesus's life. And God has worked through imperfect people and imperfect institutions for 250 years now in America, including the church. It is not perfect. There are errors made, and there is poor judgment and lapses and sin, because we're sinners saved by grace. But as we celebrate 250 years in America, man, the Lord can still bring and will bring renewal in our time if we can turn toward him.
2: Yeah, let me encourage you to get a copy of Senator Scott's compelling book, One Nation Always Under God. It's filled with inspiring stories of men and women whose Christian faith helped shape our nation. And these stories are going to inspire your family to have confidence in Christ and offer opportunities for conversations with your children and your grandchildren.
1: You know, John, let me also emphasize here, one of the things I think that weakens us, obviously, as believers, is not being in the Word, not reading the Word to where the Holy Spirit can bring those things to mind when we need them. John 8:31 and 32 says, if we abide in God's Word, there you go, we will know the truth, and the truth will set us free. And I see that in marriages, through our Hope Restored efforts, trying to get these marriages back together, parenting crises that people call. 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But so often it's because we're not rooted in the Word and know how to live this life in a way that's full of God's wisdom.
2: Yeah, yeah. 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
6: With SRN News, I'm Jason Walker. It is a deal. The United States and Iran reaching an initial agreement to end the war. However, nothing has been signed as yet and probably will not be until at least later this week. In the meantime, shares have soared in Europe and Asia with the tentative deal announced. Benchmarks in Tokyo and Seoul gained more than 5%. Oil prices fell more than $4 a barrel. NTSB investigating that plane crash in Missouri. All 12 on board are dead. Aircraft went down shortly after takeoff. On board, the pilot and 11 skydivers. Carolina Hurricanes have won the Stanley Cup, shutting down the Vegas Golden Knights 3-0 in Game 6. And the president has celebrated birthday number 80 with some spectators at the UFC battles. This is SRN News.
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0: You are listening to the Live Big broadcast with Bishop Derek Greer, the radio ministry of Grace Church in Dumfries, Virginia. We're so glad you joined us, and we pray that you are strengthened and transformed by God's word today. Are you ready? Let's get into the word as we continue the teaching from our previous broadcast.
1: And here's the context, though. Timothy was Paul's star pupil in the city of Ephesus. So if they got Paul, guess who might be next? So every knock at the door, every time he heard footsteps coming in, his wife would flinch up. His children would get nervous. And here's the deal. It was a different world back then. They wouldn't just arrest him. They might arrest his wife. And then without a man in a house, women didn't get the type of money that men got typically, and they would basically leave his children as orphans, and his wife would have to probably depend on charity for the rest of her life. So this is not a light thing Timothy's dealing with. And Timothy's thinking, well, if I just back up from Paul a little bit, Paul, he'll forgive me, and I'll just back away, a little bit. And then people are leaving my church every Sunday. And that's what was happening. People weren't coming back, because who wants to be associated with an arsonist? Who wants to be associated with people that are at odds with the government? But here's the reality. I know some of the message in this book is at odds with our current government and our past government. But I'm going to keep preaching this word. You hear what I'm saying? No matter what people say, the government say, I'm going to stay in this book. I remind you, the answer to Timothy's crisis was a simple reminder. Not condemnation, but a reminder. How soon we can forget all God's done with us or for us, especially when it hurts. I mean, all he did for Timothy, all the miracles he saw. But it's just amazing. When it hurts, you can get so focused on your pain, you can forget what God has done, and you can even forget who you are. He said, I remind you, here's a reminder, stir up the gift of God. James 1:17 says, every good and perfect gift is from above and comes down from the Father of lights. Actually, when we stir up the spiritual gifts that are in us, we are stirring up our perfections. He was reminding Timothy that God had given him already everything he needed to get through this crisis. And I want to remind you today, you have everything you need. You already have it to get through the crisis. Now, here's where the black eye comes in. Are you still with me? The problem was not Timothy's inadequacy. The problem was Timothy's negligence. He stopped stirring up. He began to get so consumed with the worries that the fire got cold. You see, the imagery here in the Greek is not really stirring up a pot as much as stirring up a fire about to go out. The problem was not that something was missing in Timothy. The problem was Timothy had lost his intensity. How many of us were once on fire for God? But then life started kicking sand on your fire. Marital hurts. Church hurts. Medical hurts. Singleness hurts. Sometimes everything just hurts in life. But Paul was not just preaching a sermon. He was living a sermon. Because in that cesspool of a circumstance, he was still praying for others, thinking about others. There was still a joy about Paul that the world didn't give and the world could not take away. Therefore, Timothy, I remind you to stir up the gift of God. It was not that the problem was too hard for Timothy, but that Timothy's fire burned too low. The problem is not that life is too difficult, but that our fires are burning too cold. Passion produces energy. And I get the privilege of watching my sons with their young ladies, and particularly with my youngest son and his young lady. There's an energy when the two of them are in the same room. His eyes are all big and he's all sharp and on point. They're just an energy. You can feel it when you walk in the room. Because passion produces energy. Okay, so you don't want to go to church anymore. Check your fire. You don't want to serve anymore. Check your fire. Maybe you feel scared all the time. Check your fire. The solution to Timothy's problem was a reminder. I remind you, Timothy, to stir up the gift God has already given you. Timothy, God has already given you all the raw materials you need to be successful in this life. The only thing you got to do is stir it up. You see, the good stuff is at the bottom of the soup. You got to stir it up. Concrete is just sand until you add water and stir it up. Faith is dead until you stir it up with works. Say, Bishop, you don't know. I tried that before. You don't know how hard I've fallen. Well, here's the deal. The worm is the only animal that can't fall down. If you fell down before, at least you know you're not a worm. There's still hope for you. You are in the image and likeness of God. God has a chance and a purpose, a hope and a future for you. Stir up. We're going to end at 7, so I'm going to sew you up in the end. Stay with me. Stir up the gift of God, which is in you. As I was praying, I was feeling the Lord. I have some other responsibilities and the rest. And I felt the Lord saying, boy, don't back up. I didn't build you like that. He who puts his hand to the plow and looks back is not fit for the kingdom. He's saying, son, for the mountain I need you to climb, the issue is not how high the mountain as much as how stirred are you. Because nothing is impossible for those who believe. Paul believed the world of Timothy. He said, Timothy, if you just stir up that gift of God, and God doesn't give imperfect gifts, which is in you through, watch this, the laying on of my hands. Paul was basically saying to Timothy, the same thing that's in me, God placed in you. So if I can make it in here, in this prison, you can make it out there. And folks, you know, I've been doing this here at Grace Church for 24 years. I eat the same message the same message that I feed you every week. So if by God's grace, I can make 29 years of marriage, be faithful to one woman for 29 years, raise healthy kids, get me through disease, keep my sanity when I feel like going crazy, navigate the impossible, started from the bottom, now I'm here. Now listen, I'm watching folk walk out and all the rest. Just because the food getting a little hot, it's good for you. For God has not given us a spirit of fear. So stop blaming God for your anxiety. Stop blaming God for all your worry. Stop blaming God for all your nervousness. It did not come from God. Now we sanitize these things. We give them these psychological words and we, you know, woo, woo, woo. But God didn't give you that. That comes from the world, the flesh, and the devil. All that anxiety you were not built for, made for. God didn't put that on you. God has not. All that anxiety, it was just my personality. You don't know what happened. God has not given us, plural, me, you, a spirit of fear. But what did God give us in its place? Power. The term there in the Greek, we all know it, is dunamis. Hundreds of years later, the term was used. We got the word dynamite from the word dunamis, speaks of power and all the rest of stuff. But back then, there was no dynamite. They didn't invent it yet. They didn't have electricity, so it couldn't have been a boom. Back then, the word dunamis reflected the power of an advancing army. God wants us to walk like a person, speak like a person, act like a person that has a whole army behind them. A person that recognizes more for us than against us. God did not give you that timid, weak, fretting spirit, but he gave you a spirit of what? Power. The attitude that's afraid to ask somebody, do you need prayer? That attitude afraid to say, come on, go with me to my Father's house. That attitude's not from God, it's from the devil. These men were dealing with real crises. Not just, you know what, maybe they might talk about me or a little bit of rejection. No, real crises. I may not go home to my family tonight. I might not live another day. But these men and women, they faced it with boldness and confidence. What are we if we can't do the minimum? Because we're afraid of what someone might think. 99% of the time, they're grateful someone asked. I'm here today because of someone else who one day had the courage to ask me a question. But of power, watch this, and of what? Love. Do you love anybody enough to get over your reputation? To get over your insecurities? To ask them, where are you? Can I help? And I'm going to end with this. End of a sound mind. Literally, that means a delivered mind. How many of you want to live with a delivered mind? Free of panic, free of fear, free of intimidation, a delivered, set free mind with the air blowing fluid through it is fresh. He might have been in a squalid, stinking environment, but in his mind, he was free. In his mind, God was fresh. And of a sound, a delivered mind. I want to be delivered from the cares of this world. I want to be delivered from thinking I got to do everything in my life like there's no God who cares. And a sound and delivered mind. What Scripture is teaching is you can be calm when everybody else is going crazy. Please don't mishear me. Because sometimes people hear messages like this to their own hurt. And they think they always got to feel like, you know, they're shouting at the top of the mountain. No, if you read the Psalms, man, David sometimes lays it out to the Lord, man, I am disconcerted. He's basically, half the time, he seems depressed. And he's dealing with struggles. And man, my enemies. And this is what's happening to me. And God, where are you? You know, from the ends of the earth, God, I cry to you. You're so far away. God, where are you? Why are you so far from my groaning? And that's his prayer. But in the end, he ends in praise. And we will go through moments, and I'm sure Paul did in that prison. But he ended it in praise. and you have painful moments, things that take you by surprise, things that knock you down, stuff you can't smile about immediately. But if you hang in there, you can end in praise. He said, God gives us power, love, and a sound, a deliverer. I want to be free in my mind. I don't want to be worried like everybody else. I don't want to be concerned like everyone else. I don't want to be beat down like everybody. I want to really believe all things are possible to him who believes. I want God to really be the helmet of my salvation, protecting me from crazy thoughts about my future and my family and the people I love in my life. I want to be delivered in my mind. Thank God I'm saved in my spirit. My spirit is like Christ. I'm a new creation deep down in my spirit where the Holy Ghost lives. But my mind is what I got to be renewed in the spirit and the attitude of my mind. I work on this mind and get me in this word to remind my mind who I am. I'm not that timid, fearful creature that I once was. And Timothy began to backslide and his image of himself. And maybe I can't do this. Maybe I've gone too deep. Maybe it's too far. And he, no. Maybe I need to lie a little bit here. Maybe I need to, a little bit here and buy me a little bit more time and negotiate this. And this was what Timothy was thinking. But Paul had to remind him, it's a real gift in you. God lives in you, boy. And you can do what God wants you to do, and you could do it the right way. Pay attention to what I'm saying today. God has not given you a spirit of fear. Yeah, it's going to try to come on you. It's scary out there. It's crazy out there. It's going to try to come on you. And just because you feel it don't mean that you are it. No, it's for real. You will feel fear, but you don't have to be afraid. You know, you might every now and then feel like popping somebody, but that ain't the same as popping somebody. That's feeling like popping somebody. But you don't go to jail for assault because you felt something. So what you feel, you don't have to do. He's not giving us a spirit of fear, but power. Love somebody and a delivered, a sound, healthy mind. One thing about Jesus, if you watch him in the scriptures, he's always clear. Always clear. Never confused. Always clear. Jesus lived with a delivered, a free mind. And this whole scripture was about Timothy tapping into what was really already his. It's available for each of us and to each of us. Imagine if I drank water a month ago and I had a great day a month ago, had 8 glasses. And because I was filled a month ago, I say I'm filled now. You can't go without drinking for a month. You can't rest on an experience that happened 20 years ago, today, as if it's adequate. Isaiah says in 55:1, if anyone thirsts, let him come and drink. Being filled is a daily thing. In order to be filled, though, you got to come to the well. You got to come to the well. You got to come to the well. When my kids were little, we gave them little sippy cups and we would help them drink and all the rest. But as they grow older, it'd be crazy for me to walk up to a grown man with a beard talking about, here's your sippy cup for the day. Y'all look at me crazy. But sometimes that's what we expect from God. We want him to bring the sippy cup. But that's why we're reading through this New Testament ourselves, so we could drink and learn to drink ourselves. This is why we come to church, so we can drink ourselves. You hear me? But you gotta come to the well. The water is available. The psalmist said there is a stream that makes glad the city of God. But you gotta tap into that stream. It's there, but you gotta tap in. And he was saying, Timothy, the power of God is with you. The power of God is in you. The issue is you've been neglecting it. You've been more worried than tapping. You've been more worrying than praying. You've been stressing more than worshiping. And if you would just tap back into that river that makes glad, you will find the strength you need. My encouragement and my challenge today is to tap in. Come to the well. Find out where that well is in your life and tap in and drink, drink, drink, drink, drink. I'm going to close with this. Years ago when I got my dog, Max, and forgive me, it's kind of a cruddy example. We bought him in Colorado at my sister-in-law's. We were visiting her house, and we saw him in a little dog store. Oh, he's so cute, cute, cute. So we said, okay, we're going to bring him home, and we got him on the plane. But one of our concerns was, and I don't remember if it was the shopkeeper that mentioned it to me or not, but he did say, well, we walk him regularly. You see, what happens with puppies is if they're not walked regularly and they're in a crate, they'll get used to the filth. And I would never be able to crate train him at home because it wouldn't bother him. And what has happened with us is from young ages, we've got acclimated to filth. And we're kind of comfortable in it because that's our environment. But Jesus wants to deliver us. He wants to free us from the cesspool. He wants to clean our minds so we can live free in this fresh blowing thoughts in our minds about who we are, who God is, what life has for us. But we weren't trained right as children. And we got used to it, so we live in it. And what God wants to do is set us free and say, listen, I am not the one that gave you all that filthy fear. I'm not the one that is trying to make you live that type of life. I am the one that wants to retrain you. Live in power, love, and a sound mind. So before we're done today, I want every head bowed, every eye closed. And God is saying to people in this room, come to the well. You don't need to buy with money. You don't. Just come, I'll give freely. If you're thirsty, I want to give you a drink. Every head bowed, every eye closed. Does anyone in this room, maybe you had some encounters with God, maybe as a child you were baptized. Maybe 10 years ago you had an experience, but you know that if you went to heaven or you died today, you don't know if you'd go be with the Lord. Your family would be wondering and you'd leave them questions instead of answers, instead of comfort. In these last moments, God is saying, come to the well. If there's anyone thirsty, if you're thirsty, that's the only indication. If you're hungry, if you want this, if there's any thirsty, come and drink. In a moment, I'm going to ask people to lift your hands. If there's any in this room, it says, I want Jesus. Right now, I'm not talking about church. I'm not talking about anything else, except tapping into that river that can make me glad, that can give me a joy the world can't give and the world can't take away. Lord, I got to go deeper. I can't just be connected to my paycheck. I can't just be connected to how well my body feels. I can't just be connected to how many people like me and follow me. And all that. Lord, I need my joy to come from another place. Father, I want to know my Creator and His love and mercy. If there's any here that would like to receive Jesus as Savior and Lord, I'd like you to lift your hand. If there's any in this room, just slip your hand up right now. In Jesus' name.
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3: With SRN News, I'm Jason Walker. It is a deal. The United States and Iran reaching an initial agreement to end the war. However, nothing has been signed as yet and probably will not be until at least later this week. In the meantime, shares have soared in Europe and Asia with the tentative deal announced. Benchmarks in Tokyo and Seoul gained more than 5%. Oil prices fell more than $4 a barrel. NTSB investigating that plane crash in Missouri. All 12 on board are dead. Aircraft went down shortly after takeoff. On board, the pilot and 11 skydivers. Carolina Hurricanes have won the Stanley Cup, shutting down the Vegas Golden Knights 3-0 in Game 6. And the president has celebrated birthday number 80 with some spectators at the UFC battles. This is SRN News.
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8: Sweet relief. We're starting out this week with sunny skies and lower temperatures. There's a slight chance of some midweek overnight rain showers. A full AccuWeather forecast is coming up in 30 minutes. But right now, at 5:32, the following program is sponsored by Through the Bible Incorporated on WAVA.

0: In our last study, Joseph was in a very precarious position. He walked right into a trap set by his brothers. What's next for him? Well, that's what we're going to discover on this episode of Through the Bible with Dr. J. Vernon McGee. I'm Steve Schwetz, and as you grab your Bible and find your seat on the Bible bus, Greg and I have got a few minutes to share some encouraging responses from our ministry, this time in Germany.
1: Yes, that's right. Our German ministry goes all the way back to 1996, although the current translation, as many of our listening family know, we often will reproduce for various reasons. We might want to make a more current language production.
0: Yeah.
1: And I actually was able to train Kai-Uwe Waltschak, which is the he's a young guy, probably 50 years old, and they love him. The listeners love him. Back in 2012.
0: I was going to say, you know you're old when you call a young guy 50.
1: Yeah, I know. I know, Steve.
0: Okay. Well, let's get to the letters.
1: This is Let's do that.
0: This is the first note
1: from Elizabeth.
0: Oh, this is a note from Elizabeth. For almost 3 years now, we have been working with your materials in our small group. We always listen to a podcast beforehand and then discuss it together. We are so grateful for the materials and feel truly blessed. Thank you so much.
1: And Steve, long before we started talking about Through the Bible radio home groups or home groups, the Holy Spirit has been forming home groups for decades.
0: Yeah, okay? And they've been using it.
1: Yes, and he's a great organizer of ministry.
0: Yes.
1: All right, another listener writes this. We enjoy listening to the program with Kai-Uwe Waltschak, and that's, as I said, that's Dr. McGee in the German language. It is wonderful how vividly he teaches God's word. It makes me want to study often and learn more. Hmm. And Steve, let me just give a little background. I remember when I was training Kai-Uwe back in 2012, he was very intimidated. A lot of our speakers are, they feel the weight of what they're being asked to do.
0: Yeah,
1: and,
0: yeah.
1: And he said, I don't know. I don't know whether God's going to use me. And we said, brother, just stay with the material and God will use you. So it's great to see this, you know, wonderful response of his teaching.
0: Yeah, that is an encouragement. And here's another one. This is a German listener who sent this note to us. Our small group, there's another reference, has been using your teaching for over 2 years to study God's word and understand it better. By God's grace, our group has grown tremendously during this time, and we always look forward to each episode.
1: Yeah, once again, we've been hearing this for decades. Back in the sort of radio-only days, we would often get letters of people that would say, we sit around at night and we listen together and discuss, or we actually have often over the years gotten letters that said that people formed churches, and when it came time for the preacher, they just turned the radio on.
0: Yeah.
1: And so, you know, God has been using Through the Bible to minister to groups of people and churches.
0: Yeah, and I like the fact that we've now focused on the Bible companions for both the New Testament, and we're going to be completing the Old Testament, and I have done it in small groups myself where we use one of those Bible companions, available for free, by the way, on our website if you want to print them on PDF. Otherwise, you can order them through Amazon or through our website. Yeah. Books of 10, and it's a great way to engage if you want to do something more than just listen to an individual program. So be sure to check those out. We don't want to focus a lot on that. We want to get to another listener letter here, but just a note to be thinking about if you're looking for resources to do a small group Bible study yourself.
1: Yes. I think we have time to hear from an app user who said, thank you very much for this truly valuable and very well-designed app. I am deeply grateful for God's Word, and I'm a joyful and faithful listener. Thanks be to Jesus Christ for this opportunity to hear his word. As soon as I am financially able, I will send a donation.
0: That is so encouraging. Greg, let me pray for us and the program as we begin. Heavenly Father, we are thankful for the fruit that we're continuing to see all over the world, but specifically in Germany. I pray that you would continue to bless the German language program of Through the Bible as it goes out, that people would listen to it in many different forms, that Bible studies would be formed, that churches would be birthed in part as a result of the ministry of Through the Bible. Pray that you would bless the teaching as it goes out now. In Jesus' name, amen. Now let's turn to Genesis 37 as we make our way through the Bible with Dr. J. Vernon McGee.
2: We come back to this 37th chapter of Genesis. If you have your Bible and we'll turn there, we're going to put in at the 20th verse. We got down through the 19th last time. This is a chapter that actually tells us about Joseph. He becomes the very important one the next chapter we come to, 38, which we'll get into today, is a chapter that, again, seems not to be necessary for the book of Genesis. Some think they wished it had been left out, but it's very important to the story, and we'll see why when we get to it. It has nothing about Joseph, however. Now, as we come back, we will recall, I'm sure, we saw that Joseph, at 17 years of age, had become the favorite son of his father, and that he'd had these dreams that caused his brothers to hate him. They hated him before because his father was partial to him, and he apparently told his father about them, their evil deeds, and apparently they were engaged in quite a bit of it. This poor man Jacob really found out that God didn't approve of this matter of plurality of marriage by any means, and it certainly caused sorrow in his home. Now, we find that Joseph is sent by Jacob, his father, to seek his brethren. They had gone north. In fact, the matter is they'd gone all the way from Hebron up to Shechem, and when he got to Shechem, why, he couldn't find them, and the reason was the grass there wasn't too good that year, so they'd moved on up to Dothan, and a man that saw him wandering around and asked him who he was seeking, he told him, and this man said, well, the thing to do is to go up to Dothan, because he said, I heard them talking it over, and that's where they went. And so when Joseph went to Dothan, he found them, and they saw him coming with this coat. Apparently, it had sleeves in it that set it apart. In fact, that gave him a position above his brethren, and he certainly was not the oldest one by any means, or even next to the oldest. And as a result, why, we find that they are very jealous of him, and they've determined now to destroy him. In fact, they want to kill him. That's how much they hated him. And when he came up to them, they ridiculed, of course, and they said, behold, this dreamer cometh. And verse 20, come now therefore and let us slay him. Cast him into some pit, and we'll say, some evil beast hath devoured him, and we'll see what will become of his dreams. Now, Reuben here, who has already lost his position as the firstborn, it'll be transferred to Judah. But Reuben actually stands out in a good light here. He has more mature judgment than the others. And verse 21 I'm reading, and Reuben heard it, and he delivered him out of their hands and said, let us not kill him. They would have slain him right there and then. But Reuben intervened, and he rescued him and said, look, brethren, let's not kill him. And Reuben said unto them, shed no blood, but cast him into the pit that's in the wilderness. Lay no hand upon him, that he might rid him out of their hands to deliver him to his father again. Now, it was Reuben's avowed purpose that when he was put in the pit, that he would slip back and take him out of the pit and take him home to his father and tell him what had happened. But when he was put in the pit, it came to pass, verse 23, when Joseph was come unto his brethren, they stripped Joseph out of his coat of many colors that was on him. In other words, that coat was like waving a red flag in front of a bull because they hated him. That set him apart from them, and they certainly didn't like that by any means because several of them, according to the law of primogeniture, that is, that the elder has prior claim, why, there were several of them that were older than he was. And they took him and cast him into a pit, and the pit was empty. There's no water in it. And they sat down to eat bread, and they lifted up their eyes and looked, and behold, a company of Ishmaelites came from Gilead with their camels, bearing spicery and balm and myrrh, going to carry it down to Egypt. These were traders that were going by. And Judah said unto his brethren, what profit is it if we slay our brother and conceal his blood? In other words, Judah now intervenes. It doesn't seem to be a very good plan of his, but at least he doesn't want murder to take place, and he doesn't want the blood to be on the hands of the brothers of Joseph. And he makes this suggestion, come and let us sell him to the Ishmaelites, and let not our hand be upon him, for he's our brother, and our flesh, and his brethren were content. Well, they said, what we want to do is to get rid of him, and if we sell him to these Ishmaelites, they'll take him down to Egypt, that's where they're going, sell him into slavery, and that to us is just the same, it's getting rid of him, and slavery in many places was a living death anyway. Certainly they'd never hear from him again. And so we read verse 28, then there passed by Midianites, merchantmen, and they drew, lifted up Joseph out of the pit, and sold Joseph to the Ishmaelites for 20 pieces of silver, and they brought Joseph into Egypt. Now I'm sure that at this point you're saying, well, Moses, make up your mind. You called them Ishmaelites at first, then you called them Midianites, now you come back and call them Ishmaelites again. What are they? And isn't this an error in the Bible? I was handed many years ago now by a student, and it had been handed to him a little blue paperback book that showed, I think, 1,000 or 2,000 errors in the Bible. I looked it over. I never found any errors except in that little book. And one of the errors was here. At one place it says Ishmaelites, another place Midianites, which is accurate. Well, let's look at this for a moment, because this is quite interesting, and it reveals how the critic and those that hate the Bible, how they can manufacture actually that which reveals something of the accuracy of it. Now, who were the Ishmaelites? Who was the father of the Ishmaelites? Abraham. Who's the father of the Midianites? Well, Abraham. You see, Ishmael was a son of Abraham by Hagar. Midian was a son of Abraham by Keturah that he married after the death of Sarah. Now, these are brethren, actually, Ishmaelites and Midianites. And they're akin to this crowd here, boys that are selling their brother, too, by the way. And after all, at this particular time, even an Israelite, there are not but 12 of them. And how many Ishmaelites do you think there'd be at this time? I doubt whether there'd be over 100 of them, that is, of all of them. And Midianites, how many of them would it be? Midian was born after Isaac was born, so that there could not probably have been maybe a dozen Midianites. Well, with the small groups like that, tribes in that day, and they're related, and the desert was traveling to Egypt, at least in that day, was dangerous, so they just joined together. And what Moses is trying to make clear to us as we read this is that the Ishmaelites and the Midianites had joined together. Small band of each made them stronger, and they're related, they understand each other. So they're on the way down to Egypt to do business. May I say that the Word of God makes good sense if you just let it make good sense. We are the folk that don't make good sense with it. And of course, ignorance adds a great deal to the contradictions that people think they find. The contradiction is not in the Bible, but it's in the ignorance of people who read. And this, of course, is a good example. You can see how whoever wrote this knew exactly what the situation was in that day. Now, they sell Joseph, and they're taking Joseph down to the land of Egypt. And verse 29, and Reuben returned unto the pit, and behold, Joseph was not in the pit, and he rent his clothes. He returned unto his brethren and said, the child is not, and I, whither shall I go? And they took Joseph's coat and killed a kid of the goats and dipped the coat in the blood. Now, whether they brought Reuben in on this, I don't know. I'm of the opinion they did. I think they said, well, we sold him into Egypt, and he's halfway down there now. So they've got now to get some sort of a cock and bull story to tell old Jacob about what happened to Joseph. Now, what do? They took Joseph's coat, and they killed a kid of the goats, and dipped the coat in the blood. And they sent the coat of many colors, and they brought it to their father, and said, this have we found. Know now whether it be thy son's coat or no. Pretty clever, isn't it? Why, they act as if they never had seen Joseph. All that they knew according to their story, which is a lie, they said, "Why, we found this coat." And believe me, they knew that coat. They hated that coat. And they say, "Why, we don't recognize the coat, but do you recognize it? Could this be the coat of your son?" Believe me,

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5: He's been deceived. Will you listen to this? He is deceived in the very way that he had deceived. Chickens come home to roost. The Word of God says, and says it very specifically, be not deceived. God is not mocked. Whatsoever a man sows, that shall he also reap. Not something else, not something similar, but the same thing. If you sow to the flesh, you will of the flesh reap corruption. This man Jacob did some bad sowing. He used deception. And in the same way in which he deceived his father, when he became a father, he's deceived in the identical way. You see, when you sow corn, you get corn. When you sow tares, you get tares. You get exactly what you sow. That's true in any realm you care to move it today. And it's certainly true in the moral and spiritual realm. And that's true today of any believer. If you think you can get by with sin and you're a child of God, you have another thought coming. In fact, you better take that other thought and not do the thing. Because God is no respecter of persons. He said this is the way it's going to be. And just because you are you, you don't get by with it. I talked to a minister. Oh, this has been now at least 5 years ago. That he got involved with another man's wife. It was a sordid story. As I talked with him, he tried to justify himself on the basis that he was something special of the Lord, that because he was who he was, he operated on a different plane and by a different rule book than anyone else. May I say, God's no respecter of persons. The very way in which this fella had sinned, it had come home to him. God says you don't get by with it at all. If you sin in this direction, the day will come. It took it a long time for the chickens to come home to roost. But they came home to roost for this man. Now, will you notice the grief of Jacob? And this is something else to note at this point. And Jacob rent his clothes, put sackcloth upon his loins, and mourned for his son many days. And all his sons, all his daughters, rose up to comfort him. But he refused to be comforted, and he said, for I'll go down into the grave unto my son mourning. Thus his father wept for him. And somebody is going to say, my, isn't that a demonstration of how much he loved his son Joseph? Well, I'll have to admit he certainly loved his son Joseph. But this man has not learned to walk by faith yet, friends. You remember the experience he had at Peniel? It was the deflation of the old ego, perpendicular pronoun I. The flesh collapsed there. But now he's got to learn to walk by faith. And he hadn't learned it. And he hasn't learned it at this point. You'll notice when you get to the 11th chapter of Hebrews and the example of faith of Jacob, you find nothing in his life. It's not until you get to the time of his death that you find faith really exhibited in his life. And if you want to know whether this is an exhibit of faith or not, compare the grief of this man to David at the weeping for his son and also of his weeping over Absalom. Now, David loved his son Absalom and loved that little one that was born just as much as Jacob loved his son, Joseph. But he also was a man of faith. And after he had grieved, he went on. He knew someday, he said, concerning that little one, he said, that little one can't come back to me. That's for sure. My grieving won't help there a bit. But I'm going to the little one someday. What faith? Poor Jacob, you see, not walking by faith, friends. This is abnormal grief.

0: and Christian friend, and I'm talking, I'm sure, to some folk, you've lost a loved one, you can't get over it. I want to say to you, not brutally, but kindly, learn to walk by faith. You manifest the Christian life when you recognize that you can't bring that one back and your grieving is doing no good at all. But if the one you're grieving of is a child of God, you're a child of God, then walk by faith. You're going to see that one someday. And you're going to see that one and never be separated. Now, look, can't you walk by faith? Don't exhibit that lack of faith that is in the people of the world. And that's the way they grieve today. Now, we read verse 36, the last verse here. And the Midianites sold him into Egypt unto Potiphar, an officer of Pharaoh's and captain of the guard. Now we're going to leave Joseph right there, and we'll pick up his story in chapter 39. But we come to chapter 38, again, another chapter that seems to be about as necessary as a fifth leg on a cow. You just don't seem to need chapter 38 at all, and after you read the story, you rather wish it was left out of the Bible. I've had any number of people say, well, why is that chapter put in the Bible? May I say chapter 38 is the worst chapter in the Bible. We'll take that up next time and go into not too much detail, but some. But there's some names here. It's the sin of Judah, actually. It's the sin and the shame of Judah. And Judah is going to be the one, the tribe out of which the Messiah is coming. And there's some names that appear here that are quite interesting. And you find a name like Judah, and then you find a name like Tamar, and you say, my, I've seen these names before. Wonder where it was I saw them. Well, now, if you would turn to the first chapter of the New Testament, Gospel of Matthew, you read a genealogy there, and it's the genealogy of the Lord Jesus Christ. And you'll find out Judah begat Phares of Zerah of Tamar, and of all things. You say, well, you mean to tell me this is the line of the Lord Jesus? Yes, friends, it happens to be the line that leads to the Lord Jesus Christ. Amazing thing, isn't it, that this reveals the awful sin. And the Lord Jesus came in that line, friends. He really took our place down here, didn't he? He came into a sinful line. That's what the Word of God's trying to tell us. He was made in all points like as we are, yet he himself sin apart. But he came into that line, that human line, where all have sinned and come short of the glory of God. You'll see that chapter next time. Until then, may God richly bless you, my beloved.
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0: Our story on the Bible Bus today is just one step in a five-year journey through the entire Word of God. Come along for the ride, and you'll study both the Old Testament and New Testament, discovering God's great redemption story. Is this your story too?
1: 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It is 5:58, and thank you for listening to WAVA. I'm Tom Boone. Coming up in 30 minutes on Insight for Living, Pastor Chuck continues his look at Isaiah 6, which reveals a God whose holiness is utterly beyond our comfort zones. But up next, it's A New Beginning with Greg Laurie on 105.1 FM, WAVA FM, and HD1, Arlington, Virginia.
2: With SRN News, I'm Jason Walker. A lot of details to be worked out, but Washington and Tehran have hammered out an initial agreement to end the war. The signing of that deal likely not to come until at least later in the week. After hearing the news, benchmarks in Asia took off, gaining more than 5%. Oil prices fell more than $4 a barrel. Large-scale Russian attack on Ukraine overnight has killed an undetermined number of civilians and wounding at least 30 more. The attack also badly damaged several religious landmarks. Thousands of rioters have battled police officers and security agents in Geneva Sunday. Riot police fired tear gas and water cannons at demonstrators. That all ahead of the week's G7 summit in France. SRN News.
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4: Town Hall News, where conservative voices cut through the noise from breaking headlines to fearless opinion. 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
5: Today will be less humid with a mix of sunshine and a few clouds, reaching a high of 80. Tonight will be mainly clear with a low of 60. Tomorrow is expected to be pleasant with a blend of sunshine and some clouds with a high of 79. By Wednesday, we can anticipate sunny spells with a possibility of a thunderstorm in some areas, becoming more humid and reaching a high of 86. With the AccuWeather forecast, I'm meteorologist Joe Lundberg.
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10: Sometimes people will say, I left my faith
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8: 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He's kept all of his promises to me. So regardless of what all y'all do, I'm staying with Jesus and following him to the end. And that's what we all should do.

0: A ship's captain, approaching a foggy seaport, will navigate based on the light from the lighthouse, not from the light of other boats. Boats drift, lighthouses stand secure. Do we navigate the life of faith based on the conduct of other believers, or based on the one we believe in? What's the hymn say, "On Christ the solid rock I stand, all other ground is sinking sand"? Today on A New Beginning, Pastor Greg Laurie helps put that objective into practice.
1: Why don't you grab your Bible and turn to 2 John. If you don't know where it is, it's right after 1 John and right before 3 John. And the title of my message is, P.S. I Love You. Before we dive in, let me just quickly review some of the things we learned in 1 John. 1 John was written to give assurance to believers who were having doubts about their faith. Have you ever doubted if you're really a Christian? Have you ever doubted your salvation? Have you ever wondered, do I know for sure I'm going to go to heaven? Because you think, how could a person who says they're a Christian have just said the thing I just said? How could a person who claims to be a Christian have done the thing I just did? Am I really a Christian? Well, 1 John was written so you could know that you have assurance of salvation. He says in 1 John 5:13, I've written this to you who believe in the name of the Son of God, so you may know that you have eternal life. He didn't say so you may feel like you have eternal life. Your salvation is not based on your feelings. It's based on what Christ did for you at the cross. It's not based on what you do. It's based on what he did. And the Bible promises that God, who began a good work in you, will complete it under the day of Jesus Christ. You see, salvation is God's work from beginning to end. He's the author and he's the finisher of your faith. I don't know about you, but sometimes I start projects I don't finish. Like my office will get really cluttered and I'll say, it's time to clean the office. And I'll start sorting things out and putting them in little piles. And I'm almost done putting everything in its proper place, but I'll just leave a few things out. And then those turn into the new messes again. So I don't always finish what I start. Isn't it great that God finishes what he begins? Can you imagine him saying, I'm going to save that person right there. I'm going to transform them. I'm going to do an amazing, I'm done with them. I'm moving on. Just, wait, what? You know. He completes what he starts, so your salvation is complete. Now, 2 John, starting in verse 1, he writes, the elder to the elect lady and her children, whom I love in truth. And not only I, but also all those who have known the truth because of the truth which abides in us and will be with us forever. Grace, mercy, and peace be with you all from God the Father and from the Lord Jesus Christ, the Son of the Father, in truth and love. God wants us to walk in truth and love. You really can't have one without the other. So if I see something in a fellow Christian's life that is harmful to them or dragging them down, the Bible tells me I should speak the truth in love. So it comes down to this. Truth anchors us, but love moves us. Truth gives us the message. Love gives us the method. We need to speak the truth in love. Now we shift gears to 3 John. Coming to Christ is life-changing. Continuing with Christ is life-sustaining. Look at 3 John 1. John says, I rejoice greatly, brothers, as you testified of your faith that's in you, as you walk in the truth. And I love this. I have no greater joy than to know my children walk in truth. That's so true. No greater joy. You know, people have asked me, have you ever thought about just being a full-time evangelist and not being a pastor? Look, I love to preach the gospel, and it's a privilege to go to a stadium and proclaim the gospel and to see a lot of people come forward. That's very exciting. But the greatest joy I find in my life is not doing that. The greatest joy I find in my life is standing behind this pulpit and preaching to you as your pastor. It's true. You say, Greg, you're just pandering to us. True. No, actually I'm not. I'm telling you the truth. This is where I find my greatest joy. It's great to see people come to Christ, yes. But it's even greater to see people grow in Christ and to see lives transformed and then to see generations of people where I think of families here that their grandparents served and maybe they've gone on to be with the Lord and the parents and the children and then their children. And I see it just being passed on. That brings me the greatest joy. And seeing my own son, Jonathan, in ministry today, that brings me great joy. It really does. Whatever my legacy is, the greatest thing I hope to leave behind is just people who have come to Christ and have grown in Christ. C.H. Spurgeon put it this way, and he said this to me personally. He didn't. A lot of you don't even know who C.H. Spurgeon is, but he was a British preacher for many years ago. He said this, and I quote, "A good character is the best tombstone. Those who love you and were helped by you will remember you. So carve your name on hearts, not on marble," end quote. Well said.
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2: 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Well, we're studying the wisdom of 3 John today in Pastor Greg's message called P.S. I Love You. Let's continue.
1: Next point, there are real and fake believers in the church. There's real ones and there's fake ones. 3 John 1:9. I wrote to the church about this, but Diotrephes, who loves to be the leader, refuses to have anything to do with us. Can you imagine? Who is this Diotrephes dude? He wants nothing to do with the apostle John, who personally walked with Jesus. He loves to be the leader, says John. When I come, I'll report some of the things he's doing and the evil accusations he's making against us. This guy's making evil accusations against the apostles. And not only does he refuse to welcome the traveling teachers, he tells others not to help them. And when they do help, he puts them out of the church. Dear friend, don't let this bad example influence you. Follow only what is good. Remember those that do good. Prove that they are God's children. And those who do evil, prove they do not know God. One of the greatest criticisms of the church is hypocrisy, right? Too many hypocrites in the church. And I've often said, if you find a hypocrite-free church, don't join it because you'll ruin it. Every church has hypocrites. And let's be honest, every one of us has moments of hypocrisy. No exceptions. But we have to consider something else. Jesus told a parable about the wheat and the tares. And the tare is very similar to the wheat. And the story he told is a farmer went out to sow wheat. And then he had an enemy that sowed tares next to the wheat. Initially, both the wheat and the tare look the same. But as time passes, it's revealed that one is bearing fruit and the other is not. So the point he is making is in our churches, there will be true and false believers. There'll be people that genuinely know the Lord and people that don't. So sometimes people will say, I left my faith because of hypocrisy. That leader was a hypocrite, or this person that claimed to be a Christian was a hypocrite. Were they? Or were they actually never a believer to even begin with? What if they were a satanic plant? What if it was all a strategy from the devil to put these fake people in who sat next to us in our pews and sang the same songs with us and gave in the same offering and even amened at the right times in the sermons, but never were real believers to begin with? And then we actually walked away from our faith because of that tear among the wheat. Then I would say that was a very clever strategy on the devil's part. I think people sometimes walk away from the faith, not because they saw so-called hypocrisy, but because they didn't want the faith to start with, and that became their convenient excuse. I'm not justifying hypocrisy, but I'm saying there's fakes out there. So let's get them and throw them out. Like Diotrephes. But he was throwing out the wrong people. That's a problem with him. But Jesus said, no, that's not for you to sort out. That'll be sorted out in the judgment. So I don't need to worry about who the tare is. Are you a tare? Look to the person next to you. Are you a tare? Are you a fake? No, the question you should say is, am I a fake? I don't want to be the fake. Remember when Jesus said, one of you is going to betray me? What did the disciples say? Is it me, Lord? I love that. Is it me? You would have thought they all would have pointed in unison at Judas Iscariot. It's him, isn't it? We always knew it was him. We all wore white robes and he wore a black leather one with his wallet on a chain. No, they didn't know it was Judas. Is it me? So instead of pointing fingers and saying, is it him or is it her? Make sure it's not you. Remember the story when Jesus was talking to Peter and John and said that John was going to live longer than Peter. And Peter didn't really like that idea. And he said, well, what about this man? Jesus said, what is it to you? Follow me. The point of it is simply this. You just take care of yourself and just make sure that you are walking with me. Listen, Jesus Christ is who I signed up to follow over 50 years ago. Jesus Christ has never failed me. Jesus Christ has never been inconsistent or hypocritical or abandoned me. He's kept all of his promises to me. So regardless of what all y'all do, I'm staying with Jesus and following him to the end. And that's what we all should do. As the old song says, though none go with me, still I will follow. I want others to follow him, but my focus should be on my own relationship with God. My last point, one of the weirdest points I've ever made. Try to write this down, I dare you. Be a Demetrius, not a Diotrephes. Be a Demetrius, not a Diotrephes. Let me explain. Remember I mentioned Diotrephes in verse 9? He says, I wrote to the church about this, but Diotrephes, who loves to be the leader, refuses to have anything to do with us. So here's the thing. It'd be really cool to have your name written in an epistle to be read for all church history, unless your name was Diotrephes, and it's not such a good thing. But if your name is Demetrius, it's a great thing. So John writes about Diotrephes, then he talks about this other guy, Demetrius. 3 John 1:12. Everyone speaks highly of Demetrius, as does the truth itself. We ourselves say the same thing for him, and you know we speak the truth. What a great reputation Demetrius has. So who are you? Are you a Demetrius or a Diotrephes? Demetrius had a good testimony. Diotrephes had a poor one. Demetrius was respected by everyone. John says, everyone speaks highly of him. Diotrephes was rebuked by John the Apostle for being divisive and proud. Demetrius was welcoming and faithful. Diotrephes kicked people out of the church and drove them away. Demetrius was a bridge builder. Diotrephes was a bridge burner. Are you a Demetrius or are you a Diotrephes? So let's wrap this up and conclude. What have we learned? Number one, walk in truth and love. Number two, support God's people and God's work. Number three, be a bridge builder, not a bridge burner. Number four, leave a godly legacy. Fifth and lastly, don't be a Diotrephes, be a Demetrius. The ultimate example of truth and love was Jesus. He was the very truth. He said, I am the way, the truth, and the life. And it all came together at the cross when he died there in our place. And I close with this question. Do you know that you will go to heaven when you die? If you don't, you need to know this. You say, well, how can I know? By accepting that Christ paid the price for you, shedding his blood, and it is completed, purchased, and finished. From the cross of Calvary, Jesus cried one word, and that word was, it is finished. That's how it's translated, but it's from the root word tetelestai. He said, tetelestai, or it is finished, or it is accomplished, or it is completed. He did it all for you. And you need to say, Lord, thank you for that, and I believe in you. But there's somebody I'm talking to here that doesn't have this assurance, but you can have it. Listen, Jesus is coming back again. And I ask you, if he came back today, would you be ready to meet him? What if death knocked on your door today? Would you know you would go to heaven? If not, respond to this opportunity that I'm going to give to you as we pray. Let's all pray. Father, I pray for any person here or any person watching or listening, wherever they are, if they don't know that they know that they're saved, if they don't know with certainty they'll go to heaven, if they don't know with confidence that they're ready for your return, help them to come to you now, we pray. Amen.

0: 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And if you'd like to make a change today in your relationship with the Lord, Pastor Greg will help you in just a moment before we wrap up today here on A New Beginning. 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I Love You. 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Well, Pastor Greg, we're so happy to make available your revealing book called Jesus Revolution. And we can even include a copy of the film of the same name. Let me read you a comment we received. This listener wrote, "My husband and I took my 86-year-old father to see the movie. Before it started, I handed him some tissue. He asked, why? I told him he would probably get emotional during the movie because that was the era of his salvation. Well, Dad chuckled at me, you know, as 86-year-old fathers are likely to do. But when the movie was over, he had used up all the tissue. Thank you very much. I thought, what a great example of how that movie has touched many, many people. It touched me. I used up some tissue. It was a very moving film, and so is the book called Jesus Revolution.
1: Yes. Well, I'm thankful the movie got through to him. You know, it's interesting how people of all ages love it. Older folks remember it. But then younger people connect to it as though it's current. And when we were making the film, even though this is a period piece set in the 70s, I said to the director, John Irwin, we need to do this in a way where it feels current and contemporary. And as I've spoken to so many young people who've been moved by it, I can see that we hit the mark. So 86-year-old man, young people, across the generational lines, it touched people. And we're thankful for that. It's a story of the last great spiritual awakening in America called the Jesus Movement or the Jesus Revolution. And it's a book called Jesus Revolution, written with Ellen Vaughn, a prolific, outstanding writer that goes into the backdrop of the time, the culture, things that were happening historically, as well as the incredible move of God and how it actually came about. You know, it's been said the fame of revival spreads the flame of revival. So our hope was if we told a revival story through the book and then through the film, our prayer was that it would inspire another spiritual awakening. And we have seen revival-like things come as a result of people seeing this film. So we're praying that God will continue to use it. So if you haven't read the book, I want to send you a copy for your gift of any size. Whatever you send, we will respond and say thanks by rushing you your copy of the Jesus Revolution book. And for our friends that are extra generous, we're going to send you, in addition to the Jesus Revolution book, a box of Milk Duds. No, I'm joking. I don't know about you, but when I go to the movies, I like to eat Milk Duds and popcorn. Am I alone in this? Anyway, no, I'm going to send you something better than a box of Milk Duds. 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
0: 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Well, Pastor Greg, you've mentioned before how someone can become a Christian with just a simple prayer.
1: True.
0: Maybe somebody would like to do that right now. Could you help them with that?
1: Sure, I'd love to. A simple prayer is right. In fact, I would like to just pray a prayer, and I would ask you to pray it after me right now. Pray these words, Lord Jesus, I know that I am a sinner, but I also know that you are the Savior because you died on the cross for my sin and you rose again from the dead. Jesus, come into my life and forgive me of every sin I've ever committed. I choose to follow you from this moment forward. Thank you for hearing this prayer. Thank you for answering this prayer, Lord. And I pray all of this in Jesus' name. Amen. If you just prayed that prayer and meant it, I want you to know on the authority of Scripture, God Almighty has heard your prayer and he will answer this prayer. You are now a newly minted child of God. So congratulations, you've made the right decision and welcome to the family of God. I want to send you a special gift because of that prayer you've just prayed. It's called the New Believer's Growth Packet. And in it is a copy of the New Testament in a very understandable translation called the New Living Translation. 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And welcome to the family of God.
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3: 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I'm Tom Boone with a look at D.C. area weather, sunny skies, and milder temperatures today with a high near 80 degrees. More of the same for tomorrow, and then a chance of some rain overnight into Wednesday before a mostly sunny day on Wednesday with a high near 90. Currently, it's 66 degrees in the nation's capital. 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
9: Have you ever been so overwhelmed by God's holiness that you suddenly became painfully aware of your own sin? Not because anyone pointed it out, but because the contrast was simply undeniable. That's exactly where Isaiah found himself. Swept into a vision of the throne room of God, he heard the seraphim cry, "Holy, holy, holy is the Lord of hosts." Today on Insight for Living, Chuck Swindoll continues his message from Isaiah 6, where we'll discover what God did next and why Isaiah's confession became the turning point of his entire life.
11: He spontaneously understands how distant he is from the one who is holy. He says, "Woe is me, I am ruined." Why, Isaiah? Why do you feel finished, ruined? Well, look, he tells us, I am a man of unclean lips, and I live among a people of unclean lips. My eyes have seen the King, the Lord of hosts. I live in the midst of a people who curse, and I curse. I went to a high school where the kids cussed. I never heard cussing at home. I thought for the first time in my life, hey, it's pretty cool. I think I'll try some of those words. My sister heard me. And in great sisterly fashion, she says, "I'm going to tell Daddy." All of a sudden, my lips were sort of clean all over again. I got in the Marine Corps and I heard familiar words again. Because in the Corps, that's what's part of a lifestyle. There isn't a sentence said without a cuss word. It's remarkable. I don't know why that makes you feel like a man, but for some, their vocabulary is so limited, they got to rely on those kind of words. If this is too shocking for you, I apologize, but I honestly believe that's Isaiah. I believe that's his struggle. I believe Isaiah is saying, "Lord, I say things when I shouldn't say them. Lord, I use words I shouldn't use. I lack control verbally. I am impatient with my tongue. And so when I hear these angels and when I see how separate you are from this lifestyle, being holy, I'm not worthy. I'm finished. You're done with me, I'm sure." The thing I appreciate about this is the spontaneity of it. There is no shaming statement from the throne of God. There is no wagging of a finger saying, "You ought to be ashamed of yourself." The man expresses his inadequacy, his lack of holiness, his filthy language, perhaps his habit of exaggerating or gossip. There are a dozen different ways we can have foul mouths. And he's standing guilty before a holy God. He's literally on holy ground. And he's exposed to the Holy One. Watch closely. Look at what happens. Then. I love connectives like that. Little four-letter word, then. Verse 6 begins. When? When you see then, ask when. Right after Isaiah's confession, "I'm a man of unclean lips, and I dwell in the midst of a people of unclean lips. My eyes have seen the Lord of hosts." Then. There isn't any hesitation. There isn't even a word spoken. "Then one of the seraphim flew to me with a burning coal in his hand, which he had taken from the altar with tongs." Picture it in your mind. It's hard to imagine, but picture it. The seraph picks up this coal and reaches over, verse 7, and touches Isaiah's mouth with it. Listen. Psst. Does that help? All of a sudden, the moisture of his lips and the hot burning coal meet. Do you find it intriguing, as I do, that the coal touches his mouth? Why, of course. Why, that's where his sin is. I think it's magnificent how the Lord pinpoints things in our lives as we're in the presence of his people and the gathering of worship like this, all of a sudden, truth be told, you who have really entered into this message today, you're already turning over in your mind your area. And you know it. I don't know it. That's good. I've got my own stuff to deal with. And they're going over in my mind. And I long for the cold to touch me at that area. I invite it. David wrote in Psalm 51:17, "A broken and a contrite heart, O God, you will not despise." I urge you to be as broken as Isaiah. I urge you to say, "Lord, this is my struggle. This is the unholy part of my existence. I've picked it up from the world system, and I've begun to perfect it. I'm around dishonest people, and Lord, I become a lot dishonest. I don't tell the whole truth. Sometimes I hold back because it's a little easier to compromise. Lord, I am almost pure, but not altogether. By the way, speaking of that, I came across a very interesting bit of research. Let's say that something is 99.9% perfect. Okay? That's pretty good, huh? 99.9%. Okay? Would that be a problem? Well, according to this research, this year alone, the IRS would lose 2 million documents if it were 99.9% accurate. You say, well, some things are true, aren't they? And the next, do you know that 12 babies every day would be given to the wrong parents at birth? I mean, if 99.9% were accurate, the 0.1% would be 12 babies a day would go to wrong parents. You're thinking, maybe that's what happened to me. No, that's not fair. Look at this next one. 291 pacemaker operations would be performed incorrectly. 291 this year would be performed incorrectly. 20,000 incorrect drug prescriptions would be written and filled. 99.9. Is there any question why God is altogether completely holy? There's no room for anything less. Otherwise, he'd be unjust 0.1% of the time. And there'd be reason to blame and doubt and question. But there's none here. He touches my mouth. This holy God touches my mouth. Now, what is interesting, and hold your place here, is that Peter, who walked with Jesus in 1 Peter chapter 1, verse 14, writes a word of exhortation to his readers. 1 Peter 1:14. As obedient children, do not be conformed to the former lusts which were yours in your ignorance, but like the Holy One who called you, look at the words, be holy yourselves also in all your behavior, because it is written, you shall be holy, for I am holy. When you misinterpret that, you think that has to do with the clothing you wear or the music you prefer or the car you drive or the vacations you enjoy as different from someone. It has nothing to do with the externals. It has to do with the inside part of our lives. It all starts with a transformation. We are transformed by the renewing of our minds. And you'll recall from that section in Romans 12, it is our holy act of worship. Look closely. Back to verse 7. This is from the Lord. Behold, this has touched your lips. Your iniquity is taken away and your sin is forgiven. Oh, is there any line better than that? My son, I've heard your confession. Psst. Count on it. I've forgiven you that. your iniquity from these many, many days and months and years of this habit taken away. Taken away. Only God can do that. How wonderful. Now, he's not true. Then, see the next one? Verse 8. When? Then, after that statement is made, then I heard a voice of the Lord saying, this is not an angel speaking, this is the Lord speaking, whom shall I send? I have a vast amount of work to do that you have no idea about. Whom shall I send? Who will go for us? Made me smile when I read that because Isaiah is the only one in the temple. Reminds me of when I had my minor heart attack. Thank goodness it was minor. I never really had chest pains, but I felt it in my jaw, my teeth, down my neck and under my arm. And I said to Cynthia early that Saturday morning, honey, I've got funny feelings. I've kind of broken out in a sweat. Something's wrong. She said, where does it hurt? And I said, right here. What side? On the left side. Boom! She set a new record for getting me in the car. And then she was in the car, and we drove quickly to the hospital. They checked my blood pressure, and it was out of sight. And they said, you're having a heart attack. And I couldn't believe it. To this day, I've never had chest pain, and including then. I thought, everybody that has a heart attack has chest pain. In fact, when I go to Dr. Cooper, and he's done my exam, and maybe thinks I'm not thinking seriously enough, he says, you know, I've had 7 people die in that chair you're sitting in. And I say to him, I'm changing chairs. I'm going to that next chair. Well, this was no laughing matter. There I was, flat down on the gurney, all alone in this room. The doctor is there. They poke this thing up my groin and goes, well, I probably shouldn't have put it quite like that, but not being a physician, they jammed this thing into me and all of a sudden said, you may want to watch it on the monitor.
5: Oh.
11: Yeah, let's see what's on TV this afternoon. And then I say, is that me? The doc goes, there's nobody else in the room, which I thought was a rather smart remark. I'm the only one in here getting this thing jammed in my heart. There's a little stent. By the way, it's doing great. Thank God. Who will go for me? Whom shall I send? I'm the only one in here. And Lord, if you can cleanse my mouth, if you can take care of something that's been a plague most of my life, I want you to know I'm available. The magnificent thing about the holiness of God is it prompts us to be like him. Lord, I want to be your spokesman. Lord, I want to be your servant. Lord, I want to be one who teaches this class. Lord, I want to be one who works with children. Lord, I want to serve you. I want to teach this Bible class. I want to have one in my home. Lord, if you can use an imperfect vessel and if you can cleanse me and forgive me, Lord, I want to use my voice to sing for you. I want to play my instrument to your glory. Here am I. Use me. And that's exactly what happened. He said, verse 9, go. Isn't that great? First two letters of the word gospel. One of my mentors used to say, you can't take the go out of the gospel. You don't take the gospel if you don't go. You don't share the gospel if you don't speak. You're not available to do the work of the gospel without involvement. Go. And for the record, the book was full of Isaiah's going all the way through chapter 66 before he dies a martyr. I'll not even ask you to turn to it, but listen to another rendering of Romans 12, 1 and 2. Take your everyday ordinary life. Listen closely. Take your everyday ordinary way of life, your sleeping, eating, going to work, and walking around life, and place it before God as an offering. Your everyday life, place it before God as an offering. Embracing what God does for you is the best thing you can do for him. I love that line. embracing what he does for you is the best thing you can do for him. Don't become so well adjusted to your culture that you fit into it without even thinking. Instead, fix your attention on God. You'll be changed from the inside out. That's it. That's it. He simply expects us to live a holy life. By that, I mean separate from our culture. That is, separate from the lifestyle, the thinking of our culture. That's what it means to be holy. Remember? To be separate, to be set apart. We live in it, but we're not a part of it in lifestyle and thinking. To be authentic in an inauthentic world, to be honest in a dishonest culture, to model a wholesome lifestyle in an unwholesome context where we find ourselves, to be free of corruption and addictions and compromise in a corrupt and addicted and compromising society. That's it. That's it, folks. That's what Peter had in mind when he says, be holy. There's a reason God left us here. I've often thought how easy it would be as soon as we're saved if we could just go to heaven. What kind of witness would we have on this earth? None. So he leaves us in a corrupt world to live an incorruptible life. And so I'm going to offer a simple three-part prayer. Just listen to it with your eyes open, okay? In my mind, I must counteract my depravity with godly thoughts. So, Lord, provide those godly thoughts. In my everyday, workaday world, start my day with godly thoughts. Replace envy with understanding and acceptance. Replace jealousy with encouragement. Replace selfishness with a desire to help others. In my mind, I must counteract my depravity with godly thoughts. So, Lord, provide those godly thoughts. From my mouth, here's the second area, from my mouth. I should be free of all unwholesome words. Lord, prompt those wholesome words. Just as you provide godly thoughts, prompt wholesome words. Put a check on my tongue when I would lash out in profanity. Guard me, Lord, from rushing into a statement that I should not say. I have a good friend who puts it so well. I never felt sorry for the things I did not say. Lord, keep me from saying what I'll later regret. Prompt wholesome words. And through my morals, I need to be cleansed from every compromise. Purify me from compromise. From compromise. You know what's interesting?

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5: How about an adult in a very responsible position, and you're right on the verge of compromising? You know it. God knows it. But nobody else knows it. This is a day to say, Lord, may I be holy in motive, in thought, in action. Today. If you've never met the Lord Jesus Christ, meet him today. Father, thank you for the morning of worship, and thank you for the occasion of this glorious beginning. How appropriate that our focus is on your holiness, separateness from all iniquity. Remind us of Peter's words that we are to be holy even as the Savior is holy. Help us with that. Begin today. May this message never be forgotten as we realize that the angels are present and the living God has never left us. You see it all. So cleanse us, Father, from those things that have separated us from you, that we might be separate from a world around us that's lost its way. In the name of Jesus, we pray. Everyone said, amen, amen.
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5: The first Monday in July 1979, that's when Insight for Living aired its very first radio program. I had no idea what was beginning that day. None. If someone had pulled back the curtain and shown me what God was about to do, I'm not sure my heart could have held the thrill. We were naive. We were stepping out in faith with a national program, and frankly, we had no business being that bold. But we were. And we did, and men and women responded in droves. Not because we were clever, not because we had some sophisticated strategy or a slick marketing plan. They responded because we heralded the only thing that has ever actually changed a human heart, the cross we proclaim. Nearly five decades later, nothing has changed. Not one thing that matters. Yes, the reach has grown. The platforms have multiplied. We go places now that would have seemed like science fiction in 1979. Into phones, into earbuds, into languages and nations we could never have imagined on that first Monday morning. But the message, identical. It's the cross, always the cross. Look around at the world around you, bodies failing, relationships fractured. Public discourse that sounds more like a brawl than a conversation, pain in every direction. And right in the middle of all of it, we get to be dispensers of truth, God's truth, the kind that doesn't shift with the headlines or bend with the culture. That's an extraordinary privilege. As we approach June 30th, nearly 46 years after that very first broadcast,

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2: 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I'm Tom Boone. 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
5: 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Proverbs 8 verse 11 says, "For wisdom is better than rubies, and all the things one may desire cannot be compared with her." Why is that true? Why is it that wisdom is better than rubies or riches? Here's precisely the reason why. I may have wealth and riches, a beautiful car, beautiful home. I might have a great job. 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My life is going to deteriorate very rapidly. So gain wisdom. And wisdom comes from God, for God is the fountain of wisdom.
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10: And one of the goals we should have as a nation, especially for 250 more continuous years of God's amazing grace on this nation, is we must embrace the reality that there's only one truth, and it is embedded in the gospel of Jesus Christ.
7: That's a bold insight from Senator Tim Scott about the Judeo-Christian values that have guided America from the beginning as a nation. And the Founding Fathers set us on a path toward true north, and as we celebrate 250 years, our prayer is we don't lose our way. Well, welcome to Focus on the Family with Jim Daly. I'm John Fuller.
9: You know, John, we can't deny the powerful role that the Christian faith has had in our founding as a nation, in our development as a nation. For those that can't see that or don't bother to study it, it's self-evident. I mean, the Founding Fathers, they had a deep dependence on deity. Most were Christians and found their faith in Christ. And it is part of why they structured the government the way they did, separations of power. It's because they knew that the heart of man was evil. And if we have power, it corrupts us. Mm-hmm. And Senator Scott has captured that great theme in his book called One Nation, Always Under God, where he's provided inspiring snapshots of men and women who lived with conviction, courage, sacrifice, helping to shape our country into what it is today. I so look forward to everybody hearing this conversation. It is good.
7: Yeah, and it includes his personal story, which is fascinating. It's very hopeful. And you had this conversation with Senator Scott for your podcast, Refocus with Jim Daly. Senator Scott represents the state of South Carolina. And let's go ahead and listen on today's episode of Focus on the Family with Jim Daly.
9: Senator Scott, it is so good to have you back at Focus on the Family, even though it's virtual, but here at Refocus as well. Thanks for being with me.
10: Well, thank you, Jim. It's good to be with you. I certainly love sitting next to you in wonderful Colorado Springs and enjoying time together. But as iron sharpens iron, we'll have to do it over a distance.
9: You know what's what people need to know? I remember the first time we met. I'm not sure you'll recall this, but it was at Reagan Airport. And we sat, I think, and had a bite to eat together, along with my colleague, Tim Gegline, who worked in the Bush administration. And I remember when you left, I just said to Tim, that is like the greatest guy. He's just a regular guy doing incredible things. And it seems like to me, the Lord, you have an anointing, is how we would say it in the Christian community. It's like the Lord's hand has been on you since you were a child.
10: Well, I certainly am thankful for praying. You know, we look at the book of Timothy and we see his grandmother and his mother, Eunice and Lois. And for me, it was my grandmother, Louita, and my mother, Frances, who sowed seeds very early in my existence, so much so that I think God always honors the prayers of those who go before us. But as a result of that, I have been a man and at that point a boy who understood the importance of church. Now, church is not being a Christian, but it is a good foundation to start from. And so around the age of 11, I first walked down the aisle of the Baptist Church, Morris Street Baptist Church in Charleston, and gave my life to Christ. But it wasn't until I was 18, 7 years later, that I understood Lord and Savior. And I got to tell you, as a guy who has done it fairly inconsistently for a long time, the older I get, the more I appreciate the sovereign hand of God on my life. And I was writing about that this morning, Jim, in my prayer journal, that without my permission, God has done the most remarkable things that I thought impossible. God has made possible, to include getting married, becoming a senator, and living my mama's America dream. It's amazing what God will do if you give him permission to really take over your life. And I keep taking it back, Jim. I tell you the truth.
9: Yeah, that's the problem with us.
10: Aye.
9: We keep taking it back. Hey, let me ask you a question. Just a few weeks ago, I was in Charleston. I haven't spent a lot of time there, but we have a great donor base in that community. And we had dinner at a donor's home. It was beautiful. And we had probably about, 20, 25 couples there. But here's the thing I wanted to mention, and it kind of moves into the direction I wanted to take the conversation. As we were headed back out toward the airport, we went in front of, I believe, the historic building where the slave trade began.
10: Yeah,
9: I snapped a couple of pictures of it, and I thought, what a monumental location. This is where the first slaves were sold as slaves, as I understand it. And they've preserved the building, and you can take a tour of that in Charleston. But that aims right at the core point that any institution of man is imperfect. But when you look at where America has come over these last 250 years, you are evidence, my friend, of a country that is improving. And you're part of that great improvement, that the fact that minority folks can rise and be senators and be governors and be president with President Obama. I may not agree with all of the policies, but that was a proud day. I was proud of my country when we elected the first black president. But speak to it from your unique vantage point. My goodness.
10: Well, I will say without any question that I am, I'm living my mother's American dream in so many ways, my grandfather's as well. My story is a story of cotton to Congress. I mean, it starts back in my youngest memories of the Deep South being a segregated place where we had the KKK walking through the streets of Charleston, where my brother, when he was in high school, I was in the eighth grade, there was a race riot at my high school. And then 4 years later, I'm elected to student government president. One of the things that I find to be remarkable about the story of America is that MLK, Martin Luther King Jr., got it right, that the arc of the moral universe bends towards justice. And we are probably the poster child of justice as a nation. All across the world, people stop and wonder what makes America so unique. And how is my story, a kid born in the Deep South in the 1960s, how do I become the Congress member for the city where the Civil War started? And how do I become a United States Senator for the state that really helped during the Civil War times? The answer is simple. It's the grace of God and the evolution of the Southern heart. It is on display everywhere you are willing to look, that God's infinite wisdom is deposited in the hearts and minds of men and women. And when we respond to his call, the most remarkable things happen. We actually look back at our founding fathers, and we say that when they wrote these words, we hold these truths to be self-evident, that all men are created equal and, frankly, endowed by a creator with unalienable rights. That proposition is rare on the earth. And when we live up to our highest ideal as Christians and as Americans, we find that our compass points towards true north, and we don't become colorblind because God did not intend that to be so. But we understand that every single human has inherent value because they come from God. And when we treat each other that way, Jim, the most remarkable thing happens. Even a guy like me, Tim Scott, gets elected to the United States Senate because people in my community decided to judge me not on the color of my skin, but on the content of my character that was framed through a Southern experience where people, very disjointed people from different communities, different walks of life, different complexions, different amount of melanin in your skin, so to speak, came together to help me, A, understand the value of prayer, B, understand that faith without works is dead, and see to apply God's way instead of my way.
9: Yeah.
10: And it humbled me after it broke me, and then God rebuilt me. And that story is available all across the country, but I, without doubt,
9: that's the redemption.
10: Having it happen in Charleston, South Carolina is one of the most powerful things.
9: Yeah.
10: and to be a part of it.
9: Yeah, it's so true. And I think the sooner we can get on that highway, the highway of true north, as you said, the better off we're going to be. Listen, I want to cover, I know we got some time limitations, some of the great stories that you captured here in your book, One Nation, Always Under God, which I love that twist, by the way. But one of those stories was Samuel Davies. And
10: yes.
9: Let's go to him. It's colonial period. Who was he and what did he do?
10: Well, Samuel Davies was a fantastic preacher who understood the profound impact that the gospel of Jesus Christ had had in his life, was having in America, and wanted to continue to see it expand. One of the reasons why I included his story in the book, One Nation, Always Under God, is I want to make sure that our reference point begins and ends with the gospel. It doesn't begin, like we just talked about, it doesn't begin or end with my experience in South Carolina or your experience today living in Colorado. It only starts and finishes with the gospel. And so when we understand that, we should be able to compare notes against what we're experiencing and what the gospel says is true. When that happens as a nation, we stay on the right course. When we, this is where I think we get in trouble. We're all going to sin and fall short. That's just a fact. That's why we have Jesus as our Savior.
9: Right.
10: But when you start calling wrong right, I think you bring about something that is akin to the judgment that we do not want to see. Mm-hmm. I think we have to be very, very careful not to say, because I did it and it felt good, it must be right. That is wrong.
9: Wow.
10: We know the definition of right because our founding fathers, through the grace of God, wrote it well because it was written based on what is right. And that's going to be my consistent message as we go through the pages of the book and the chapters as well as the people. They all had to fight and struggle, sometimes with themselves, sometimes with the world they were living in, to get it right. And that's why I think it's helpful for America today, so that we can struggle with ourselves, struggle with what's around us, so that we get it right and we bring glory and honor to the Lord and preserve this nation.
9: Yeah, which is so true. Dorothea Dix is another character
10: yes.
9: that you highlighted. Tell us about her and her story.
10: Dorothea Dix was someone committed to those who were suffering from mental health. She felt the burden and the responsibility to travel this country at the end of the day to look at and witness insane asylums, what they were called back in the day, mental health facilities.
9: Right.
10: And if you think back through recent history, the last 50 years, 40 years or so, we've shuttered so many hospitals for the mentally unstable that we have done a disservice. Yeah. We put those folks in jail as opposed to a more humane treatment through hospitals that were developed for them. Dorothea Dix in her time actually fought for the expansion and the humane treatment of those who were in facilities. She understood that because we have intrinsic value, how we treat the least of these, Matthew 25, is we will be responsible for that before our King of Kings and the Lord of Lords. And I love her story because it's a story of sacrifice, it's a story of being educated, and it's a story of taking action, something we as Americans need to always do. Take a look at the most vulnerable in our society
9: yeah.
10: and do the best we can for those who can't do it for themselves.
9: I love that. Part of that action story of hers, she was alive during Abraham Lincoln's presidency. The fascinating insight that she helped derail a potential assassination
10: attempt. Yes.
9: Of the tell that story. That's remarkable.
10: Yeah. No. Once again, here's a woman, because you think about the time that we're talking about too.
9: Right.
10: By the way, here's a woman who is charged with a responsibility, given a gift from God, who's able to sniff out through associates a plot to kill the president, and she, through the help with a lot of other folks, were able to snuff it out and to help him avoid what would have been, I think, an assassination without any question.
9: And think about that. I mean, that could have changed, would have changed,
10: it would have changed
9: the course
10: yes.
9: of history. It, you know,
10: absolutely,
9: his presidency would have been shorter, maybe not even been able to sign the Emancipation Proclamation. So, man, that's a big deal.
10: Powerful story. It once again reinforces an important point very much like Jeremiah 1 verse 5 tells us that before Jeremiah was in his mother's womb, he was already called to be a prophet. Timing is so important in life, and sometimes I don't understand the good Lord's infinite wisdom, but what I do understand is that certain people rise at the right time, and it's happened time and time again in America, specifically globally without question. Certain men and women rise at the right time, and Abraham Lincoln rose at the right time, and his life was preserved by Dorothea Dix and others, probably more than once, by the way. I can't imagine the number of attempts at his life, but he was able to finish the course, much like MLK, finishing the 13th Amendment, and because of that, he finished his work, and unfortunately, he went to be with the Lord thereafter. But the truth of the matter is, without his steady hand, I'm not sure what the country would look like and how our integrity would have been protected, other than President Abraham Lincoln doing what, frankly, no one else could have accomplished at that time.
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11: You know, your book obviously is filled with these great stories. I was doing something we do here at Focus, a commentary, a 90-second commentary. It's both on secular radio stations and some Christian radio stations. But just yesterday, I was voicing them, and Kenny Chapman writes these scripts. He's brilliant, and he found a couple of incredible stories. One was Keisha Thomas, if I'm remembering correctly. I think she was at a political rally in the 80s, and a guy with either Nazi tattoos or a Nazi t-shirt showed up, and men begin to beat him and kick him to the ground and were, you know, terribly beating this man. She, a black woman, jumped on top of this guy and said, "Stop it. No one is beaten into kindness."
10: Wow.
11: Okay, now here's the kicker. Here's the kicker. Years later, that Nazi guy's son contacted her to say, "Thank you, you broke the bonds of hatred in our family."
10: Wow.
11: Wow. That would fit in your book.
10: That would be, listen, that's a whole new book. Thank you very much.
11: But isn't that a great story of how to change attitudes, which is the bigger theme of what you're talking about? How do we change, especially we Christians, how do we change attitudes? It's not by belligerence. It's not by, oh my goodness, Senator Scott, you're in the toughest job in the world. I've been there many times. You and I have dined together.
10: Yes,
11: people are in your face all the time that don't agree with your point of view, and they are trying to make you angry. How do you deal with that?
10: Well, I got to tell you, one of the things, thank God for the Word of God, and thank God for really good friends. Number one, the Word of God. Ephesians 4:15 reminds me to speak the truth in love. Those two ingredients are very important. They're both active ingredients. And when we activate them, we are going to be infinitely better off. Number two, my good friend, the former Congress member Trey Gowdy, has told me 1,000 times, it is hard to insult someone into changing their minds. And so what I take from that is it's my responsibility. I've been asked some very tough questions, especially as a pro-life Christian who happens to be in public office, on how do you allow your faith to guide you? And not how do you allow your faith to guide you? How do you let your faith guide you is the question they're asking me. I've been asked that question from some folks from Colorado, frankly. And my answer was, you should thank God Almighty. I let my faith guide me and not just my own natural instincts. Mm-hmm. And so here's the point. We are spiritual beings. You cannot force me into changing my mind, but you can woo me, or as Jesus did through the grace of God, love me into changing my mind, not by giving me false flattery or false pretense, but by sharing the truth in a piercing, convicting, not condemning way. We see that play out over and over again in the gospel, whether it's a woman caught in adultery, the Samaritan. We see these stories, high profile stories in the gospel of Jesus Christ, where in fact, the love is present, but so is the truth. Mm. And I oftentimes look at I call it the Hall of Fame in Hebrews 11, and to see Rahab in the Hall of Fame just reminds me that the way he judges is not exactly how we judge here on the planet. And right. So leave room for him to do what he does best and then follow his lead.
11: You know, I've often asked myself, like, being in that moment when we die, and by the way, everybody's going to experience this. You're going to die and you're going to be present in front of the Father. And I'm thinking to myself, does he say to me, or do I say to him, I loved as best as I can, or I tried to hold people accountable as best as I can. And I can never rectify that. I think the Lord's going to be very pleased that I exhibited love for other people, especially people that hated me because of him. Mm. Right as we wrap up here, kind of the two last points I'd love for you to comment on. One is the awakenings that God uses. You know, sometimes we as Christians, we fret. We watch the news, Senator, and we see the conflict. Yes. Now, in that context, you've got to roil and fight and you got to persuade and all that. Is there hope that God will again show an awakening for this country so more people, not just in a political context, but in a spiritual context, have an awakening? How do we get there?
10: I think we are on the verge of seeing a great explosion and hopefully a revival that sweeps the country, not just in Washington, but listen, we're seeing it, frankly, on college campuses, which I think is very difficult to understand and appreciate. Young people are so often the folks we point to and say, boy, can't wait for them to grow up and they'll know better and they'll do better. Well, the truth of the matter is, on many college campuses, I'm thinking about Ohio State and their football team. They were literally having revival on the campus led by some of the most powerful forces on a college campus, which are football players. Yeah. And so when you see that happening, you know that there's a great awakening happening around the country. We've also seen the fact that God is working here in D.C. I attend a Bible study where we have Republicans and Democrats actually opening the Word of God and studying the Word. Now, there's only about eight of us that come to that Bible study, but I understand there are dozens of Bible studies across D.C. where not just legislators, but their staff are actually involved and engaged in knowing Jesus better and then putting him to work. The good news is I'm never going to bring Jesus down to the political level, but I'm always going to try to bring myself and my colleagues to his level. Yeah. And that is my responsibility as a Christian in public service, is to show people the light. Don't compromise by saying maybe they're right when they're inconsistent with the gospel of Jesus Christ, but I should be open to them telling me that there might be something that I'm doing that is inconsistent with the gospel of Jesus Christ. And then if we know it enough, we can open it and see what it really says. Yeah. That kind of opportunity is available and expanding here in Washington. And I pray that his kingdom would come and that his will would be done here in D.C., across this country, and around the world.
11: Senator Scott, I mean, I couldn't put it any better, and I'm so grateful for our time together. Thank you for what you represent. I mean, really, beyond our friendship, but and who you are, it inspires me to know people are there in D.C. that are doing the Lord's work, and I mean that sincerely. So God bless you. God bless your family, and man, just keep on moving, and if we can ever be of help, let me know. Thank you.
10: Well, thank you very much, Jim. Let me just say in closing, if you haven't gotten your copy of One Nation Always Under God, get your copy. You'll love America even a little bit more. And number two, I've been watching Focus on the Family listening to Focus on Family on the radio for more than 30 years. I got to tell you, I am so thankful that when that transition happened several years ago, that you were chosen by the Lord and by James to take over the helm there. You've done a beautiful job.
11: Wow.
10: And may the Lord, our God, continue to bless you in ways that go beyond your imagination, according to Ephesians 3:20.
11: Well, that means a lot to me. Thank you so much. God bless you. God bless the Senate as you endeavor to lead. Take care.
10: Thanks, sir.
7: Well, Senator Tim Scott has been our guest today on Focus on the Family with Jim Daly, and what an encouraging conversation. Jim, that was really good, and we're providing a link to the entire discussion online for your podcast, Refocus with Jim Daly.
11: John, I love Senator Scott's emphasis on the Christian faith, and I also appreciate him sharing about the importance of telling the truth in love. You know, it feels like the compass of life is spinning now. Where is true north? You know, when you talk to people that don't believe in God, don't have a faith in Christ, you know, they're just looking at cultural things to set that compass. And Jesus himself said, I am the way, the truth, and the life. He declared it. And so at the very least, I'd encourage you, no matter where you're at in your faith journey, if you don't have faith in Christ, study it. You know, Lee Strobel wrote a book called Case for Christ. Mm-hmm. And he's done the homework. He was trying to disprove Christ to his wife, who had become a Christian. And man, if you want the evidence, this is the journalist, the atheist journalist, that got it done. And mm-hmm. he went and did all that. You can read that book, Case for Christ, and better understand the evidence for Jesus's life. And God has worked through imperfect people and imperfect institutions for 250 years now in America, including the church. It is not perfect. There are errors made, and there is poor judgment and lapses and sin, because we're sinners saved by grace. But as we celebrate 250 years in America, man, the Lord can still bring and will bring renewal in our time if we can turn toward him.
7: Mm-hmm. Yeah, let me encourage you to get a copy of Senator Scott's compelling book, One Nation, Always Under God. It's filled with inspiring stories of men and women whose Christian faith helped shape our nation. And these stories are going to inspire your family to have confidence in Christ and offer opportunities for conversations with your children and your grandchildren.
11: You know, John, let me also emphasize here, one of the things I think that weakens us, obviously, as believers, is not being in the Word, not reading the Word, to where the Holy Spirit can bring those things to mind when we need them. John 8:31 and 32 says, if we abide in God's Word, there you go, we will know the truth, and the truth will set us free. And I see that in marriages through our Hope Restored efforts, trying to get these marriages back together, parenting crises that people call. We want you to call because we want to help you. But so often it's because we're not rooted in the Word and know how to live this life in a way that's full of God's wisdom.
7: Yeah, yeah. We encourage you to dive into your Bible, read it, and find the difference that it makes in your life and in the lives around you. 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And on behalf of the entire team, thanks for listening to Focus on the Family with Jim Daly. I'm John Fuller, inviting you back as we once again help you and your family thrive in Christ.
2: 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Sunny skies and milder temperatures in store for your Monday, a high near 80 degrees. More of the same tomorrow, a chance of rain overnight into Wednesday before a mostly sunny day on Wednesday with highs back up near 90. Right now, it's 66 degrees in Arlington, Virginia, and Grace to You with John MacArthur is next on WAVA.
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16: Apart from sexual sin, no divorce. If you've done it already, then you have to stay single the rest of your life because that union, that one union, was never broken. 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
17: Welcome to Grace to You with John MacArthur here on WAVA. One man described his marriage as a workshop. He works and his wife shops. A woman described her wedding as the moment her husband gave up his bachelor's degree and she got her master's. And then there's the child who described marriage as two adults coming together to yell at the same kids. Obviously, some humorous definitions there, but the truth is, many in today's culture don't know what marriage is supposed to be, and there's nothing funny about that. Thankfully, the Bible shows you exactly how God designed marriage and how you can experience the rich blessings of that institution. We're continuing John MacArthur's study here on Grace to You, titled Restoring Marriage. And here's John with today's lesson.
16: Divine Guidelines for Marriage. Divine Guidelines for Marriage. 1 Corinthians 7, 8 to 16. And you know, it's difficult in our world, I think, to maintain a marriage, to maintain any kind of a lasting relationship. 15 million Americans have gone through a divorce. People find it extremely difficult to build lasting relationships with any kind of meaning at all. One divorce for every 2.56 marriages now in America, and it's rising. Interestingly enough, the highest divorce rate in the world is in Russia. Russian cities have a 3 out of 4 divorce rate. Also, I was interested to read somewhere that the number one song in Russia in 1974 was Love Story. We talk a lot about it even here in America, but find it very difficult to maintain any kind of love relationship. And unfortunately, what we experience is not a historical phenomenon that is new. It's something that has always been around. And if you go to 1 Corinthians chapter 7, you'll find that there was a terrible problem existing in Corinth, and it dealt with the whole area of marriage. And that is the problem to which Paul speaks in the 7th chapter. The Corinthians didn't really know what they should do in terms of marriage, or at least they weren't willing to admit what they should do and posed some questions to Paul about it. Now, last time we looked at verses 1 to 7, and we saw in verses 1 to 7 general principle regarding marriage. And what Paul said by way of a brief summary is this: marriage is normal, marriage is for the majority. God has made us to marry. Marriage is good, but marriage is not an absolute commandment for everybody. Because God has, according to verse 7, given some people the charisma or the gift of being single. The ability by the Holy Spirit to totally control sexual desire. And if that's what God's gifted you with, then your singleness is a unique gift of God and ought to be used for His glory. So marriage is the norm. It isn't commanded. It isn't an absolute, but it is the norm to avoid fornication, sexual involvement. You should get married. But for some who have the gift of being single, that's a special blessing of God, and it should be maintained because it puts you in a position to be used by Him in a very unique way. So there is the general principle. Marriage is normal. Singleness is the exception. It's a gift of God. If you have it, then it's something you ought to hold to and cherish as a special gift from God. Now, he takes that principle in verses 8 to 16 and applies it to four groups. Four groups. First group is the single people. Second group is the people who are married, and both are Christians. Third group, those married to an unbeliever who wants to stay. Fourth group, those married to an unbeliever who wants out. Let's look at group one and see how he applies the principle. Those who are unmarried and widows, verse 8. I say therefore, that is therefore meaning on the basis of the principle laid down, I say therefore to the unmarried, and that is a general term including bachelors, maidens, divorcees, I say to the unmarried and especially to the widows, because of course they had a unique situation, having been married and knowing all of the joys of marriage and having been separated, not because they wished to be, but because of death and the trauma that that brings, I say then to the unmarried and especially to widows, it is good for them if they abide even as I. It's good to be single. If you're a bachelor, that's good. If you're a maiden who's never been married, that's good. If you're a widow or a widower, that's good. There's nothing wrong with that. And good means beneficial, excellent, and just good. It isn't wrong. Don't listen to those Orthodox Jews who are saying if you're not married, you're abnormal. And you know, we tend to fall into that category. We find some poor young person who's about 28 and we want to play Cupid all the time. You've got to get married. You can't just go through that. You've got to start looking. We want to push these people into getting married. Don't do that. God may have given them the gift of celibacy. And if so, then maybe being married is in violation of God's very best for their life. There are some things in this world that single people are needed to do. It's all right if you've got somebody who's saying, I've got to get married. You can help them. But if somebody just, and they need help, see, But if you have somebody who has no interest in that and they feel that God has given them the gift of being able to control sexual desire outside of marriage, then let it be that way and God will fulfill them in a very unique way. He simply says here, it is a good thing for them if they abide even as I. And of course, at this time, Paul was single. He may have been married since marriage appears to be a necessity for a member of the Sanhedrin, which he once was. It is, however, likely that his wife died before he was converted, and his time of ministry for Christ was always as a single individual, as best we can tell. And so once he had been widowed, if that is the case indeed, then he maintained that because God gave him that gift, that charisma of celibacy, that ability to be single and not to be preoccupied with sex and marriage. So it's a good thing. Look at verse 25. Now concerning virgins or unmarried people, I have no commandment of the Lord. The Lord never said anything about the unmarried, never told anybody to get married. He just spoke about the marriages that already existed. No commandment. Yet I'm going to give my judgment as one that obtained mercy of the Lord. Now I'm going to add some revelation to this. I suppose, therefore, that this is good for the present distress. I say it is good for a man so to be. Are you bound to a wife? Don't seek to be loosed. Are you loosed from a wife? Don't seek a wife. In other words, I guess he would, from a just a practical standpoint, in the world you live in, the sexually messed up world of Corinth, it might just be to your advantage to stay the way you are. If you're single, then just stay that way. If you're married, stay that way, for sure. But verse 28 says, if you marry, you haven't sinned. If a virgin marries, she hasn't. It's no sin to get married, but it might be to your advantage to stay single. Nevertheless, such shall have trouble in the flesh, but I spare you. I'd like to spare you the trouble that marriage brings, and it does bring trouble. Don't make a big issue out of marriage if it isn't a necessity for you. It's all right. You won't sin. But if God has given you the ability to be single, cherish that ability because of its lack of encumbrance. You have a special way in which you can serve God. That's kind of an exciting thing. This is a very special gift that renders you capable of serving God in a very unique way. Now, I realize that there are pressures in being single, especially of all the current emphasis on marriage and the family, and you kind of feel like a fifth wheel. And I was reading in the Times where they say that at the holiday season, it's worse than ever. Single people, particularly single parents, feel really left out. There's no need to feel that way. If God has given you the gift of celibacy, or if God has allowed you to be single for the time, accept that as his plan. There's nothing wrong with being single. Paul advocates it. Now, being single opens up all kinds of potential for you to serve the Lord. We should never take somebody who is content with being single and force them into a situation where they think they're not fulfilled and they have to get married. It isn't true. If you're unmarried or widowed, it's a good thing and you can stay that way. That's fine. You don't have to get married. But verse 9, if they can't have self-control, let them marry, for it's better to marry than to burn. If you can't handle being single, get married. Now, we're talking about Christians. Some of you may say, well, I don't have that gift, but I can't seem to get married. And the truth of the matter may be that you have sinned in the past. You have violated the principles of God, so you're not in a position now where God is going to bless you with marriage. Or maybe you've disqualified yourself by former marriages and sin and so forth and so on. But just taking it from point blank zero, let's say you're just a new Christian or you're starting out, here is God's standard. It is good if God's given you the gift, but if not, then marry. And I believe that assumes that God will provide a partner. How could God command you to marry and not provide a partner? But listen to me, people, if you're not the right person, you'll never meet the right partner. That's the whole key. If you're not the right person, you'll never meet the right partner. So instead of looking for the right girl, start being the right man. And girls, instead of looking for the right man, start being the right woman. And then the right man will recognize the right woman. And so let them marry. Now that's an aorist imperative command. Get married. It's better to marry than to burn. If you're going around just flaming on the inside with desire, then get married. There's no point in saying, well, I'm remaining single for the cause of Christ. See, that is, you know, that's ridiculous. There's no value in that at all. If you're burning with sexual desire, present tense continues, you continue to burn, then please get married. Marriage, for one thing, will bring about the fulfillment of that physical desire. You know, it ceases to amaze me. Some couple will come to me and they'll say, John, we just got engaged. You know, and they're real excited and kind of funny looking face. You know how you get when you get engaged, sort of happy but apprehensive. And show you the ring and, well, when are you going to get married? Oh, we're going to get married in 2 years. 2 years? You know, I hear that, or a year. We have to wait till we get some money or just listen. It is better to marry than to burn. And if you're going to go through 2 years like this, there is no point in it. Once you've made that commitment, you put yourself in a position to be tempted and to see your spiritual life just fade away. Once you've made that vow, get married. Marriage is to help you in that area. There is no advantage in long engagements. Listen, parents, when your kids come home and say they're engaged, you tell them, get married. Get married fast. Well, don't we want you to wait and finish your 4 years of college and You know, you do for the time they're engaged, you destroy their spiritual life because they can't control the desire because the commitment is already there, see? Paul is saying it's fine to be single, and if you have the gift of celibacy, don't let anybody push you into getting married. But if you decide to get married, let everybody push you into it. Get it going. Get married. Your singleness is excellent. You say, well, you know, I don't have the gift, but I'm just waiting for the right partner. What do I do? How do I control my desire in the meantime? Well, that's a fair question, and we're not really approaching that problem this morning. Well, let me give you just some hints that I thought of. How can I, as a single person who is waiting for the fulfillment of my physical desire, waiting for the right mate, how can I control myself? Well, here are some thoughts that you can expand on. Number one would be channel your energy through physical work and spiritual service. Redirect yourself to good physical work and spiritual service. This gives your energy an outlet. Secondly, don't seek to be married. Seek to love and let marriage come as a response. People who are always wanting to get married will marry the wrong person more often than not. But people who are seeking to find the fulfillment of love will marry the person they fall in love with. Don't seek to get married. You know, that's when you go out and you go home and immediately take out your note. Let's see, he's A on this, B on this one, C on, you check him off. See? Well, he's close enough. I'll take him if he asks. See? But what you're doing, you see, is you're letting marriage be the issue rather than the right person becoming the issue. Seek to be loved and to love, not to be married. Don't worry, marriage will take care of itself. Thirdly, let go of a sex-mad, adulterous world. And what I mean by that is watch what you absorb of the system. Fourthly, program your mind with divine realities. Program your mind. It's amazing, but your behavior is a direct result of the programming of your mind with divine truth. Fifth, recognize that for now, God has chosen for you to live without sex. And recognize this, there is no temptation that has taken you but such as is common to man. God is faithful, will not allow you to be tempted, what? Above that you're able, but will with the temptation make what? A way of escape that you may be able to bear. Sixth, avoid potentially dangerous situations. That's like Joseph. He just ran. Seventh, thank and praise God for the state you're in and be content. You have to approach it from these standpoints. All right. Paul then says, if you're single, great. If you can't handle it, get married. So there is no command that everybody has to marry or that spirituality is being single. No. All right. Second group. And here comes practical advice to those who are married to a Christian. This includes most of us. We have Christian husbands, Christian wives. Now, what does he say to us? Verse 10 and 11. And unto the married, now you say, how do you know they're Christians? Because he speaks to the ones that are mixed marriages beginning in verse 12. So we know that here he's speaking to Christians. You'll see that in a minute. Unto the married I command, yet it isn't I, but the Lord, let not the wife depart from her husband. Now to the married. We said that in Rome there were at least four different ways to get married, right? In the Roman Empire. Slaves living in tent companionship. Common law marriage, what we called usus marriage, where it was sort of a, you buy the wife, you pay a certain amount, and then there was the great big confariatio, noble type marriage. By whatever form, the Bible just says, well, whatever way it was, now the issue isn't how you got into it, but the issue is stay where you are. If you're married, look at it, I command, yet it isn't really me doing this. The Lord has given us the word on this, let not the wife depart from her husband. And here he's simply saying Jesus already had something to say about it. Matthew 5:32, Matthew 19:9, and Mark 10:11-12. All three of those passages, our Lord Jesus Christ says, stay married. Do not divorce. Notice, it says at the end of verse 10, let not the wife depart. The word depart is a technical term for divorce. Don't divorce your partner. You say, well, why would two Christians want a divorce? Well, in Corinth, you see, they were saying, well, celibacy is the only way to go. Once you become a Christian, you got to drop all the physical part and you've got to devote yourself to Christ. We will now divorce and separate and give ourselves to Christ. He says, forget it. Don't do that. Don't divorce. There is no divorce tolerated among Christians. God hates divorce. Malachi 2, I hate putting away, God says. I hate divorce. He condemned the Israelites. He says, you have done treacherously against the wife of your youth. You're divorcing one another. Now, some of the Corinthians had already done it. Too late. Two Corinthian Christians. They had decided they ought to get a divorce for spiritual reasons, quote unquote. Can you imagine how that would run? If the Bible says you may get a divorce if you want to devote yourself totally to the Lord. Can you imagine what would happen? Everybody would be using that excuse just to get rid of the partner they didn't want. Well, we're divorcing for spiritual reasons. The truth of the matter is he'd been trying to shed her for years, and he just found a verse to prove it, you know. So God doesn't allow that. There must be a continuous union. No, let not the wife depart. But some had already done it. Some had already done it. Verse 11. But if she does depart. And that assumes that somebody in Corinth had already done it. Too late. It's already happened. What are the consequences? Let her remain what? Unmarried, single, the rest of her life, or be reconciled to her husband. Only two choices if Christians divorce. They either stay single all the rest of their life, or they come together again to reconcile. Now, let me add a footnote. Very important footnote. Paul here is not dealing with a case of adultery. That is foreign to his discussion. In cases of adultery, listen to me, divorce was allowed among Christians. Where one Christian commits an adulterous act, God allows for a breaking of that marriage bond. Matthew 5:32, I say unto you, whosoever shall put away his wife, except for the cause of fornication, and that can be sexual sin of all kinds, except for the cause of fornication causes her to commit adultery, and whosoever

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5: Acted righteously in a desire to divorce a wife who had committed adultery. Now, he found out that she hadn't. The wonderful story was the Holy Spirit had conceived within her the Christ child. But you see, it is a just thing to put away a wife for the cause of adultery, or for a wife to put away or divorce a husband for that cause. Only that cause. But in this text, 1 Corinthians, that is not the issue. For any other reason than that, there is no tolerance of divorce. No, says Paul. Apart from sexual sin, no divorce. If you've done it already, then you have to stay single the rest of your life because that union, that one union, was never broken. You're stuck single all your life, or you can be reconciled to your husband. And you can be sure in the case of real obedience that they would do that second thing if it was still possible. And then he reverses it in verse 11 and says, let not the husband put away his wife, as well as the wife not putting away her husband. All right, what has he said? To be single is good. Stay single if you have the gift. If you're married to a Christian, stay married and fulfill every aspect of marriage. The physical, we talked about it in verses 3-5. Don't deprive one another sexually. Fulfill every part of marriage. Fulfill it to its limits.
6: You're listening to Grace to You, the Bible teaching ministry of John MacArthur. John's current study is called Restoring Marriage. Well, friend, this study is highlighting the blessings of marriage, reasons Christians should honor that institution. But perhaps you're a single man or woman listening today and you want those blessings, but you're not sure how to get them. Or maybe you aren't sure you're ready for marriage and you're wondering how someone can know for certain that he or she is prepared for marriage. We asked John those questions in the studio some years ago. Here was his advice.
7: That is a big question. But what I've always taught to young people is this. The most important thing is not finding the right person. You hear people say, I just can't find the right person. I can't find the right person. The most important thing is to be the right person so that the right person can find you. I think this culture has postponed marriage because of protracted immaturity in adolescence. Mm. People not wanting to get serious, take on serious responsibility and face the rigors as well as the joys of a marriage union. And so what happens in that kind of setting is people are looking for some perfect person, and they're far more conscious of the person they're looking for very often than the person they are. So my instruction to people has always been the same. You just make sure you're the right person. You're walking in the Spirit. You're demonstrating love, joy, peace, gentleness, goodness, faith, meekness, self-control, that there's a mark of the Holy Spirit's work in your life that's visible and manifest, that you're humble, that you're serving, that your inner strength and inner masculinity or inner beauty is manifest. Be the right person. And first of all, you'll be content. And secondly, the right person that God has for you will recognize you. Hmm. So look at your own life and start there.
6: That's good advice. And friend, for more help in answering the questions relating to singleness and marriage, keep in mind that John's current study comes from 1 Corinthians, an epistle with a lot to say about marriage and many other important topics. 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

0: 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Now for the entire Grace to You staff, I'm Phil Johnson. Be back tomorrow when John MacArthur has a lot more to say about how following God's design can bring more joy and fulfillment to your marriage than you ever thought possible. It's another 30 minutes of unleashing God's truth one verse at a time on Grace to You.
1: 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I'm Tom Boone. 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
7: I believe a continuing reinterpretation of the First Amendment of the Constitution will give our government sufficient authority to attack believers who defend the rights of the unborn, who oppose same-sex marriages, who exhibit their faith in the public square, and who insist that Jesus Christ provides the only way of salvation. Such persecution will take the form, I believe, of fines, threats of losing tax-exempt status, the incarceration of other people, will be just some ways that American Christians will be tempted to renounce their faith. Do you remember here in the Dallas-Fort Worth area that a middle school student was suspended for a day from school because he politely in a class said he believed that homosexuality was wrong according to his religion?
6: Pathway Minute is produced by Pathway to Victory. 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
8: With SRN News, I'm Rich Thomason in Washington. Wall Street futures are soaring as oil prices decline following announcement of a memorandum of understanding between the U.S. and Iran. President Trump says it will result in a full reopening of the Strait of Hormuz and a lifting of the U.S. blockade of Iranian ports. There are some key differences, however, in the way the U.S. and Iran describe the deal, which in any event may be signed on Friday. Talks on Ukraine and Moldova joining the European Union getting underway today. Meanwhile, Russia unleashed a massive overnight assault on Ukraine's capital, Kiev, as well as some other parts of the country. A centuries-old religious site has been heavily damaged, and five rescue workers were killed in northeastern Ukraine. And watching Wall Street, the Dow futures are up 531 points, NASDAQ futures 655 points higher. More details, srnnews.com.
9: This is Albert Moeller for townhall.com. Just recently, Ken Paxton secured the nomination for the GOP, looking to represent Texas in the U.S. Senate. Paxton will be facing a state senator and Presbyterian seminarian, James Tallarico. The question is, as the New York Times put it, are Texans ready for Tallarico's kind of Christianity? Ruth Graham and David Goodman begin by talking about Tallarico's pastor, Jim Rigby, at St. Andrew's Presbyterian Church in Austin. The article begins, quote, Jim Rigby, a pastor who rarely uses the word God, is a key to understanding the Senate candidate trying to pull off something unusual in Texas, end quote. Later, the reporters refer to a sermon where Pastor Rigby refers to, quote, the creative impulse of the universe, which, quote, can be called God, but doesn't have to be called God, end quote. I do not think that the majority of people in Texas understand the Bible in those terms. What we're talking about here is light years outside of biblical orthodoxy. So let's ask the question, is Texas ready for that?
10: I'd like to tell you about a man named Phineas who as a child survived the Holocaust. Phineas survived because Christians hid him from the Nazis, risking everything to save his life. Today, Phineas is in his 80s. 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And when sirens sound and missiles fall, he doesn't have the time or the strength to reach safety. 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Phineas said, "Christians saved my life during the Holocaust, and now again, they are helping me. 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

0: What is it that you think should distinguish every Christian community from the surrounding culture? Is it morality, good works, exuberant singing? We'll hear the answer today on Truth for Life as Alistair Begg examines the new commandment Jesus gave his disciples. We're in John's Gospel, chapter 13.
1: Not only are there places that we'll remember all our lives, but we also remember sounds as well as sights. The title for our study today has to do with a sound. The title of the study today is When the Rooster Crows. When the Rooster Crows. It's not difficult to imagine that routinely throughout the course and the balance of his life, Peter, upon hearing that familiar sound on a daily basis, would be inevitably reminded of that evening that he spent in the courtyard. And then also reminded of the way in which that scene was painted over, if you like, covered over, renewed, transformed by another scene, the scene that took place when Jesus made breakfast for the disciples on the shore after his resurrection. And I don't think there is any doubt at all that if Peter was able to join us, to come back and be a part of our services today, he would sing heartily, "Our sins, they are many, his mercy is more." The departure of Judas has given rise to the 11 now being under the tutelage of Jesus in a very personal way. And once again, if you see your text in front of you there in 31 and into 32, Jesus reminds them of what he has already said in one of our previous studies about the wheat that falls, unless a grain of wheat falls into the ground and dies, it remains alone, but then out of that will come this growth. And we thought then about Jesus being glorified. And so once again, he gives voice to this. It seems fairly difficult, doesn't it? Now is the Son of Man glorified, and God the Father is glorified in him. If God the Father is glorified in him, God the Father will also glorify him in himself and glorify him at the very essence of it. Jesus is actually giving voice to what is virtually inexplicable to us. He's referring to the awesome nature of the way in which in the cross serves, if you like, as a splendid theater, a dramatic display of the incomparable goodness of God. If we want to know how God loves, if we want to know how good God is, if we want to know about God seeking to save people, then we look directly to the cross of the Lord Jesus Christ. Notice the tenderness of his tone in verse 33. Little children, he says, little children, yet a little while I'm with you, you will seek me. And just as I said to the Jews, so now also I say to you, where I am going, you cannot come. And a new commandment I give to you, that you love one another. Now, when we come to this phrase, a new commandment, what are we to make of it? And I want to pause on this because I don't want us to go wrong. The new commandment to which he refers is not intrinsically different from what has already been for us in the Old Testament. Because in the Old Testament, in Leviticus 19, the word of God is, "You shall love your neighbor as yourself." So what then is new about this commandment? Well, it is a new commandment in the sense that it is the commandment that goes along with the new covenant. This cup is a new covenant in my blood, which is given for the remission of sins. And accompanying that new covenant is the reality of a new life. The new life that Jeremiah the prophet spoke of, where a heart of stone would be removed and a soft and a pliable heart would be there, and the Spirit of God would come now and invade that heart. It's new in that sense. It's new also insofar as the depth of it and the demand of it is inescapable. Listen, a new commandment I give to you, that you love one another. How? Just as I have loved you, you are to love one another. How has Jesus loved? Perfectly, ceaselessly, sacrificially. That's what he's going to display on the cross. That the cross of the Lord Jesus defines as well as displays the nature of the love of God. Are we to take this seriously? A new commandment I give to you, the followers of Jesus, that you love one another just as I have loved you, you are also to love one another. How is this even possible? You see, the Christian life is not just difficult. The Christian life is impossible. The Christian life is impossible. Again, I want to pause on this for a moment, because there may be some here this morning, and you have never really factored in the whole idea of what it means to become a Christian. Some people are trying to be a Christian without ever having become a Christian. And so what does it really mean? What's involved? Remember what we discovered way back in chapter 3 in the words of Jesus to Nicodemus. He's a religious man. He's convinced of the idea that knowing God, loving God, following God is all about things you do for God, or the things that you don't do because you want to please God. And how taken aback he must have been when Jesus says to him, I want to tell you something, Nicodemus, truly, truly, unless a man is born again, he cannot even see the kingdom of God. You must, he says, be born again. In other words, making it very, very clear that Christianity is not something that we take up. And people talk about, I've taken up golf, I've taken up business, or whatever you've taken up, as we understand it. We don't take up Christianity. By definition, Christianity takes us up. So let me ask you this morning, are you on the side of those who said, yeah, I've taken it up? Or do you find yourself saying, no, it has taken me up? Mysteriously. Again, Jesus to Nicodemus, the wind blows where it wills, and you can hear the sound, but you can't tell where it comes from or where it's going. So it is with everyone who is born of the Spirit. And the new life that is born in our hearts is the resurrection life of Jesus. So that becoming a Christian is a result of God's amazing grace towards us, mysteriously, wonderfully pursuing us, showing us our need, showing us our Savior, closing for us the reality of these things. And then the living out of the Christian life is the living out then of the life of Christ that is being granted to us. So that our identification with Christ is not by way of affiliation, it is by way of regeneration. That's what being born again means, being regenerated. That is not something that we could do for ourselves, that is only something that God does. And that is the source. That's the difference, you see, between people who just go to church, or they just attend things, or I'm an affiliate, or whatever it might be. Well, that doesn't sound like a member of a family, does it? I'm affiliated with the Begg family? No, I'm a member. Membership in the family of God is the issue. Predates membership in any local family. I want to stay with this, and I want to ask you this morning, are you in Christ? Are you a Christian? If you are a Christian, then you know at least this. Number one, that Jesus has done something for me. He has done something for me. He has done something for me that I desperately required. He has done something for me that I couldn't do for myself. He has done that which is the most important issue in the entire world, and he's done it for me. I've been made aware of the fact that I was created by God. I've been made aware of the fact that I am accountable to God. And I've been made aware of the fact that I am going to face God. You see, people don't believe that. They don't believe that. That is not my reality. That is not my truth. That is not my idea. I can just dispense with it all. And then in the watches of the night, when their conscience confronts them, when they're aware of their condition, then the story is vastly different. To whom are you going to go? To whom will you turn? The only person to whom you can go is Jesus. That's the first thing. Secondly, that if you are a Christian, if you're in Christ, then you know that Jesus has done something in me. In me. That's the story of the new birth. It wasn't that Nicodemus decided to change his religion. It wasn't that he changes his ideas about God. It was that Nicodemus became a child of God. The Christian, you see. If anyone is in Christ, they're a new creature. So I know that God in Jesus has done something for me. And I know that he has done something in me. And as a result of that, I know that he plans to do something through me. Through me. Now, this is what he's addressing here before we even get to the reaction of Peter. I want you, he says, in recognition of how I have loved you, to love one another. In other words, one of the features, a distinguishing feature, maybe even the distinguishing feature of a Christian community is love for one another. That when the Spirit of God takes hold of a life and of lives, then what becomes unmistakable is the fact that we are now enabled to love people for whom we have no natural sense of affection. Do you get that? What is Jesus saying here? By this, verse 35, will all the people know that you are my disciples. What is that? By what? By all the things we're saying? By all the things we don't do? By all the things we do? No. By this will all the people know that you're my disciples. That is a very small hinge on which hangs a very large door. If you have love one for another. In other words, Jesus says that our love for one another within the body of Christ is the visible manifestation of the gospel. It is, if you like, the authentication of the gospel. Here's the great opportunity for the church in every generation, and not least of in our own. In a broken world with broken families and broken bits and pieces of everything, the Church of Jesus Christ has the great opportunity. Schaeffer referred to the love within the body of Christ as the final apologetic. The great answer, the great illustration of why someone would want to become a Christian. Because, as I say to you, the church is unlike other associations. Most associations here in Greater Cleveland are based on status, wealth, background, intellect, sporting achievements, whatever it might be. The church isn't marked by any of that stuff. The church is to be marked by an inclusiveness which demonstrates the universal appeal of Jesus. So that people come amongst those who love Jesus and they discover that the reason they actually love each other is because Jesus has first loved them. Bruce Milne says, it is designated, that is the church, as a community which welcomes all people, irrespective of background, age, gender, color, moral history, social status, influence, intelligence, religious background, or the lack of it. To love like Jesus is to love inclusively, indiscriminately, and universally. That's why when John writes his first letter, picking up on what Jesus has taught him. He writes this: no one has ever seen God. If we love one another, God abides in us, and his love is perfected in us. In other words, what he's saying is this: that the invisible God is made visible when his children love, not in word and in talk, but in deed and in truth. That's the great challenge. That's the great challenge. It's a challenge, is it not? Because we're selfish. Our whole culture is in a militancy against it. It's about me. It's about my. It's about what? It's about me. You live your life like that, and you come into a community like this. And said, that's why in the early church, who was it? Probably a Roman general or something. He says, you got to see how these Christians love each other. Now let me ask you: do you think that America, when it thinks about love, when it thinks about friendships, when it thinks about the engagement of unlikely people with other unlikely people, do you think they're hurrying towards church buildings? They're certainly not. Why? Well, because we changed it into a political agenda. Or we changed it into we're the people, and we feel sorry for you that you're not one of the people, as opposed to we're a mess. Jesus is a wonderful Savior. This is a messy church, but it's full of messy people whose messed up lives are in the process of being continually cleaned up by Jesus. What a phenomenal opportunity is given to us. In light of all of that, and the reason I spent time on that is because I want us, first of all, to understand as best we can the challenge that is there, the examination of our hearts, of our church life, but then to see against that the response of Simon Peter. Because we ought immediately to be taken aback by Peter's reaction. Because it would appear from what follows that despite the dramatic nature of what Jesus has said, I have a new commandment for you and so on, that somehow or another, Peter's ears are not attuned to that himself. He doesn't seem to have any time for that. He seems to have little time for this call to selfless love. His focus is elsewhere. Simon Peter said to him, "Lord, where are you going?" It's fantastic, isn't it? I mean, I always say I'm encouraged by the people who used to do that in school, who would ask that kind of question, because it was usually the question that I wanted to ask, but I didn't have the guts to ask it. I want to believe that I'm going, "Oh no, this is wonderful, helpful about the love." Now, where are you going? Peter is more interested in satisfying his curiosity than in paying attention to what Jesus has said. He doesn't have any questions here about brotherly love. He doesn't say, "Can you explain exactly what you mean by that, Jesus? Like how we could love the way you love?" He's got no questions about that at all. No. Instead, he wants to know the answer to the one thing that Christ has purposely chosen not to disclose. Now that ought to ring a bell again. Because if we are honest, the tendency in our hearts is very similar to Peter's. Because we're prone to seek answers. We're prone to, I know this, from 48 years in pastoral ministry, most of the questions that people come to their pastors about are questions about things that are contained in the secret counsel of God that he has chosen not to reveal. So they want to come and find out, "Could you please tell me why it is that God this, why he did that, where was this, and what's the next thing?" They're not asking questions about how could I love the person next door to me who's a pain in the neck. They're not asking questions like that. No, they're asking these kind of questions. I don't say it in any spirit of judgment. I'm tempted to do the same. The one thing that he has chosen not to make known, Peter wants the answer to that question. The secret things belong to the Lord our God, Deuteronomy 29:29. But the things that are revealed belong to us and to our children forever, that we may do all the words of the law. In other words, God keeps nothing back from us that we need. He loves us as a father. He's not withholding information from us that is necessary for the living of the Christian life or commending the gospel to the world. None of that is held back. And all that he has made known is not only for us, but is for the children's ministry. It's for the youth ministry. It's for the whole world. This is it, he says. Which we might paraphrase as the main things are the plain things. The plain things are the main things. Your impact on the watching world is tied to your love for one another, says Jesus. And Peter says, where are you going? Jesus' answer, you will notice, is not explicit. He's going to a place where Peter cannot follow now, but he will follow afterward. That will take us actually to our final truly, truly in John's gospel. In chapter 21, where Jesus will say of Peter, truly, truly, I say to you, when you were young, you used to dress yourself and walk wherever you wanted. But when you're old, you will stretch out your hands and another will dress you and carry you where you do not want to go. And John explains, this he said to show by what kind of death Peter was to glorify God. You will not follow me now, but you will follow me afterward. One of my friends says, upon that afterward hangs the weight of Christian hope. You will all fall away, but afterward, when I am raised up, I will go before you to Galilee. So Peter, instead of allowing all that Jesus has now said to sink in, his characteristic assertive personality prevails, and he moves on from where to why. Where are you going? Where I'm going, you can't come now. You'll come afterwards. Why? Can I come now? It's great, isn't it? I think it's great. This is Peter talking to God. This is Peter challenging the deity. I answered your first question. You're back with another one? Don't we see ourselves? Where are you going? Love each other. When are you coming back? Love each other. Why can't I love each other?
0: 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One thing he tells us is that he alone is our source of strength and endurance and comfort. 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So to supplement our current study, we are recommending a book called Come You Weary, Enjoy Christ's Comfort. 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You'll find that this book is a heartfelt reminder that we are never alone. Jesus is waiting to lift us up and fill us with deep and lasting joy. 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I'm Bob Lapine. Do you find yourself making promises to God and then failing to keep them? If so, you're not alone. 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
2: 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I'm Tom Boone with a look at D.C. area weather. Sunny skies and milder temperatures today with a high near 80 degrees. More of the same tomorrow and a chance of rain overnight into Wednesday before a mostly sunny day on Wednesday with a high near 90. Currently, it's 69 degrees here in beautiful downtown Roslyn. 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
11: the Holy Spirit came into your life. Now, he says we have open, unhindered access to God the Father. He leads us into the very presence of Almighty God the Father. In the presence of Almighty God the Father, who has blessed us with every spiritual blessing. The presence of Almighty God the Father, who has written our names on the great title deed to eternity.
12: Many Christians who deeply love the Lord are still enslaved to damaging emotions or guilt from the past. Does that describe you? 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
13: We have been in a series on how the truth can set you free. And if you'll turn in your Bible to Ephesians chapter 1, and if you'll look in that chapter, several things here, but beginning, if you will, in chapter 1 and verse 7. In Him, present tense, we have redemption. That is, He paid the price at the cross to redeem us, to buy us out of a life of sin and set us on a new road, giving us a new life. Redemption through His blood, the forgiveness of our sins, that is, now watch this, that is, all of our sins have been atoned for, sacrificed for, paid for 2,000 years ago, so all of our forgiveness is past tense. He settled the issue 2,000 years ago about your forgiveness. All of your confession may be present tense. All of your forgiveness was already provided 2,000 years ago at the cross. When you take one step away from the cross, you're in trouble. Everything is centered around the cross. Everything is attached to it. All of our hope and all of our help comes at the cross. So he says we are the living possessors of redemption and forgiveness. So I want you to move to verse 3 of chapter 1 of Ephesians, and let's begin with our possessions in Christ. And you have to relate this to what we're talking about. The feelings, the battle we have with insecurity, inferiority, and inadequacy to meet life situations. Listen to what he says in Ephesians chapter 1, verse 3. Blessed be the God and Father of our Lord Jesus Christ, who has blessed us with every spiritual blessing in the heavenly places in Christ. Now look at that. Look at that word blessed. That word in the Greek is made up of two words, which means to speak good about something. But here's an interesting note I want you to notice about that. Every time we are doing the blessing in our relationship to God, it is the blessing of our lips. We bless the Lord. It is the expression of our heart. In the Bible, every time God is the blesser, He is committing an action. That is, He is doing something specific in our life. That is, God isn't just talking about it. God does something when He blesses us. And in this one verse, there is the blesser, the blessed, and the blessing. Look at this. Blessed be the God and Father of our Lord Jesus Christ. That is our praise to Him. Who, listen now, watch this, has blessed, that is the same word, but in the aorist tense, which means in the past, God did something for you and me. Listen, blessed be the God and Father of our Lord Jesus Christ, who has blessed us with every spiritual blessing in the heavenlies in Christ Jesus. Now, what does he mean by that? Now, watch this. We are talking about our possessions based on our relationship to Jesus Christ, which He enacted at the cross, which became a living reality in your life the moment you accepted Jesus Christ as your Savior. What does he mean when he says He has blessed us in the past tense one time, blessed us in the Lord Jesus Christ? It means simply this, that before you were ever born, God Almighty deposited to your account in heaven, listen to this now, every single blessing that love will allow and that God's omnipotence can provide. Did you get that?
11: Here's what God is saying to you and to me about us, that God Almighty in His love, because of the price Jesus Christ paid on the cross, which was His life, on the basis of that, not on the basis of how good you are, not on the basis of how good you've promised to be, not on the basis of what you've done, not on any basis of anything within you, within me, there is no good thing. On the basis of the shed blood of Jesus Christ, God Almighty could do this and still be God, still be just, still be righteous, deposit to the account of those who came into this world as sinners bent away from God, deposit to your account and my account every single thing we would ever need as long as we live on the face of this earth, every single thing that love will allow and His omnipotence will provide. And if that be true, and it is true, tell me, my dear friend, can you name one single legitimate reason for ever feeling inadequate, for ever feeling incapable of facing any situation in life with that promise dedicated and committed to you as a child of God? Because you see, my friend, there is not one single thing that you could possibly think of. Our feelings of inadequacy are straight from the devil. We are inadequate within ourselves, but we are not inadequate in Him. How could you ever feel worthless when God Almighty loved you enough before you were ever born to deposit to your account every single thing you will ever need as long as you live on the face of this earth? There are no legitimate reasons, and every time that feeling comes to your mind and your heart, that is Satan's lie straight out of hell. When he says every spiritual blessing in heavenly places in Christ, somebody says, well, wait a minute, why am I having such a hard time? Listen, the Bible says that He provides all of our need. Sometime you and I need to get in the valley. Sometimes God needs to do what? Prune us and sand us and sift us and cut us back to do what? Because every good orchard grower, every grove man knows that if he wants the best fruit for next year, he's got to prune the dead limbs, those little sprouts that began to soak up the sap, and so he must prune the branches. When God begins to prune your life, you say, well, where's God's blessing now? What's God doing in my life? Now, I thought I had every spiritual blessing in the heavenlies in Christ Jesus. You do. But remember this, that He who is your keeper, He who is your God, He whose love has allowed, and He whose power has provided, knows exactly what you and I need, exactly when we need it. It is all spiritual blessings in heavenlies in Christ Jesus, and God is the one who gives the blessing. He says, you and I, listen, we're not going to possess it. He says, we already have every single need we will ever experience in life already met in the heavenlies in Christ. And I've been saying some things over and over and over and over and over again. And I'm saying to you again, the biggest battle of your life is the battle to believe what God says versus what the devil says. So He says, here's what we have. Now think about this. Think about you creeping and crawling up to God and saying, oh, Lord, oh, dear Lord, and you moan and you groan and you gripe and you complain. Listen, why go to a loving Heavenly Father who says in His Word that all His love will provide, He's provided. All His supernatural, unlimited omnipotence will create for you. He has already done that, willing to give to you what you need when you need it. And you come creeping up and crawling up and crying to God as a beggar when He says, come as a child of God, believing and expecting and anticipating and receiving the blessings of God. There's no room for the feelings, the scathing, binding feelings of inadequacy and inferiority and insecurity when we have a God who has so committed Himself as He has in chapter 1, verse 3. That's only part of it. If you look in the same chapter and go down, if you will, to verse 11. He says in verse 11, in Christ Jesus, we have obtained, listen, past tense, we have obtained and inheritance, having been predestinated according to the purpose, His purpose who works all things after the counsel of whose will? His will. We are talking about what God has willed, not what we deserve. And you see, here's what we'll do. We will say it with our lips. We will think it with our mind. But underlying that, Satan throws in his little static. But that's not meant for you. That's not what that means. That's not what that says. And that is Satan. He says that what God has done according to the counsel of his own will. Now, he says that you and I have, past tense, obtained an inheritance. Look, if you will, in Romans chapter 8 for just a moment. And look in verse 16 and 17. You know verse 16. He says, the Spirit himself bears witness with our spirit that we are the children of God. Now, listen. And if, condition, that is, if we're children, having been saved by the grace of God through faith, and if children, heirs, also heirs of God and fellow heirs with Christ, if indeed we suffer with him in order that we may also be glorified with him. Now, listen. He says that you and I have become inheritors. Now, if you look that up in the Greek, what that means, what he say, the word means one who has been given, has been deeded a land grant. That's what that means. What he's saying in this passage is that God has deeded you and me something. But he says likewise that you and I have become joint heirs with the person of Jesus Christ. That is all that God the Father has given his Son. He says he's put your name and my name on the title deed to the inheritance of all of that God owns, all that Jesus Christ has. He says we've become joint heirs. You say, now, wait a minute. There's no way for me ever to deserve it. And I'm going to tell you, my friend, that's the whole issue. It is the cross and not your deserving. You see, that's after the counsel of his will. That has nothing to do with how good or how bad you are. It is on the basis of what Jesus Christ did at the cross. He made it possible. Now, watch this. A will is not executed until after the death. And when Jesus Christ went to the cross, you recall the night before in the upper room with his apostles. He says, this is a new covenant, a new will. This is a new contract between the Father and you. And when Jesus Christ went to the cross, he died. The Holy Spirit came into your life and my life to do what? Making it possible for us to enjoy here and now the inheritance which we have. Now, on the one hand, we are part of Jesus Christ's inheritance. God the Father has given us to him. On the other hand, he says that you and I have become joint heirs with Jesus Christ of all that God the Father has provided and all that Jesus Christ is providing even now. We are joint heirs. That is, we are participators. He says, blessed be the God and Father of our Lord Jesus Christ, who has deposited our account. That's our inheritance. He says, it's already there. Our inheritance has already been deemed, and it is already being deeded out to us. We are already being able to share and to participate in that inheritance if, of course, we meet his condition. He says, we have obtained, past tense, an inheritance. We've already obtained it. And we are now in the process of being able to enjoy and share it. We are the present day recipients. And you see, he says, my God shall supply all of your needs. Is God going to chinch with us on this earth for 30, 40, 50, 60, 75, 100 years? Is he going to be chinchy down here and then one of these days dump it all on us when we get to heaven? That's not God the Father. He is a loving Father who has already provided, and he says, you are a joint heir with Jesus. Now, look back, if you will, in Ephesians for a moment. Look, if you will, in verse 14. He says the Holy Spirit has been given to us as a pledge of that inheritance. Now, you see, God doesn't miss anything. It isn't that he said, well, one of these days you're going to inherit something. The Bible says at Pentecost, the Holy Spirit came, he says in the same chapter, to seal us. It was God's pledge that the inheritance that he has provided for us, that every single person who, listen, every single person who has that pledge, the indwelling presence of the Holy Spirit, sealed by the Spirit of God, that person has the right in this present day, here and now, to participate in and get involved in and become the recipient, a part of that inheritance that God has provided for us. Because the inheritance will never be exhausted for all eternity. But now watch this next verse. Let's move down to chapter 2 of Ephesians, verse 18. Let's start with verse 17. He says, and he came and preached peace to you who were far away, and peace to those who were near. For through him, that is through Christ, we both have our access in one spirit to the Father.
13: Now turn, if you will, back over to Romans chapter 5, and let me show you something interesting here about this word excess. In chapter 5 of Romans, beginning in verse 1, he says, therefore, having been justified, declared righteous, we have peace with God through our Lord Jesus Christ. Now watch this. Listen, through our Lord Jesus Christ, we have peace with God, through whom also, perfect tense, now watch this, we have obtained in the past and in the present tense, what we obtained in the past is going on in full action and full speed ahead, because he says, listen, through whom also we have obtained our, what? Our access or introduction by faith into this grace in which we stand. Now listen, all of us know that we're living in grace. The cross has made it possible for us to live in grace. That's all we have is the grace of God. He says there's not anything within your old self that's of any value. It is Christ within us, indwelt by the Holy Spirit, living in grace, standing upon grace, walking in grace, living in grace, dying in grace. Now he says, not only has there been that deposit, he says, but our name's on the title deed, which says we have a right to it. Thirdly, he says, not only that, he says we have access to it. Now listen, it is one thing for God Almighty in all of his omnipotence and love and generosity to make this provision for us of every spiritual blessing in the heavenlies in Christ Jesus. That's one thing. But how do I get what God has down here in my life to meet my needs on a daily basis? Listen to what he says. He says, through whom also we have obtained once and for all, and we have that in our possession, our access by faith into this grace. Because you see, his resources is a result of his grace. That is the grace of God in living color. Every single thing we need, God has provided. Now back to verse 18 in chapter 2 of Ephesians. For through him we both have our access in one spirit of the Father. Let me show you how that word access is used in the Greek. Now watch this. It is used to refer to a channel. Here is a ship out at sea, and the ship comes through the channel into the safety of the harbor. The channel is the way of access into the safety of the harbor. The word was also used to describe one who had the privilege of coming and having a conversation with a sovereign, with a king. That is, the king made himself accessible. That is, the way was opened. What he's saying in this passage is this. Now watch this. That through the shedding of the blood of Jesus Christ on the cross and your response to accept him as your Savior, the Holy Spirit came into your life. Now, he says we have open, unhindered access to God the Father. We don't have to pray to any man on the face of this earth. We go straight to God the Father through the shed blood of the Lord Jesus Christ. The Holy Spirit leads us. He says he makes intercession for us with groanings which cannot be uttered. He leads us into the very presence of Almighty God the Father. Into the presence of Almighty God the Father, who has blessed us with every spiritual blessing. The presence of Almighty God the Father, who has written our names on the great title deed to eternity.

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5: God wants to bless you. God wants to build you. God wants to strengthen you and not have you fumbling through life with a settle for life. There is no glory to God in a settle for life. None whatsoever. I just want to ask you one simple question. According to this book, he says, through Jesus Christ, we have access by one Spirit into this grace wherein we stand, access to God the Father. Let me ask you this. Is it not true that the loving Heavenly Father, whom you and I profess to believe, is it not true that every single second of your life, God your Father is available to you at that moment? Then, my friend, let's stop doubting him, crawling around in a settle for life, and let's stand up like godly men and women and claim by faith what is ours and be freed, liberated from these feelings of insecurity, inferiority, and inadequacy, and claim our rightful possession in Jesus Christ by faith.
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5: Now let me ask you a question. How can we feel so inadequate, so insecure, and so inferior when your name is on the greatest title deed ever written by anyone, and God Almighty wrote it and God Almighty signed it in the blood of Jesus Christ and sealed you with the Holy Spirit? Why duck your head, my dear brother? Why bend your neck? Why bow your back before wealth and before prominence and prestige? Well, listen, there isn't anybody in the world who can stand up any taller than a child of God who understands what their possessions are in Christ Jesus. And I meet so many people who are down in the dumps and they say, well, you know, I just don't have enough. I don't know why God doesn't do this. I'm telling you why He doesn't. Because your attitude toward God is off balance. And because you do not understand what God sees when He looks at you and what He has.

0: loves you with a love that is absolutely boundless in every single direction. He says he has provided that for you and me.
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6: With SRN News, I'm Rich Thomason in Washington. The commander-in-chief is touting a preliminary peace agreement with Iran. It's a deal that President Trump says will result in a full reopening of the Strait of Hormuz, as well as a lifting of the U.S. blockade of Iranian ports. It could be signed Friday. Many details have yet to be revealed, and uncertainty does remain over the future of the Iranian nuclear program. President Trump is on his way to Europe for the G7 summit. Along with the Iran situation, Russia's war on Ukraine will be discussed. Russia has launched another massive attack on its neighbor. Joining a growing list of countries, Britain plans to ban the under-16 crowd from using a range of social media apps. On Wall Street this morning, Dow futures 500 points higher. The Nasdaq futures are up 655 points. More details, srnnews.com.
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11: Salvation is individual. You must individually respond to the gospel of Jesus Christ. And when you do, God places you in a family, and your sanctification happens in community. You can't grow without God's people. It is an impossibility. That's why Jesus says, I'm the vine, y'all are the branches. Every time you see the word you in this section, it means y'all. It really means, if you're from the South, all y'all. I mean, it's the plural. He's not talking about, because we read this section and we think we're Americans. I'm the vine, Jeff, you're the branches, right? No, Jeff, I'm the vine and my church, everybody who believes in me as Lord, is the branches. This is a plurality he's talking about. We don't thrive individually. There's no such thing. You're going to see more of it next week. I mean, I've said this before many times. There's no great athlete that's not part of a team. You're not an individual. You have to be part of a team, right? That's why Jesus says these things. So trusting in Jesus Christ as Lord is the essence of salvation. And God removes the branches that bear no fruit. The Lord knows the way of the righteous, but the way of the wicked will perish. That's true all throughout Scripture. But notice this, he prunes branches that bear fruit. I mean, trusting in Jesus is the essence of abiding. How do you know if you're being pruned? Sometimes I talk to people and they get frustrated because they feel like, you know, I'm just sinning. Maybe I'm not a Christian anymore. One of the greatest evidences to know you're a Christian is that you're aware of your sin. Non-believers are blind to their sin. Christians, we become aware of it. And notice this in Hebrews chapter 12. You can write this verse down. Hebrews chapter 12, verses 5 and following. It says this, my son, do not regard lightly the discipline of the Lord, nor faint when you are reproved by him. For whom the Lord loves, he disciplines, and he scourges every son whom he receives. Which means if you're loved by God, you are disciplined by God. God disciplines all his kids. All of God's kids get spanked, every single one of them. Like if you would say, I've been walking with the Lord for a while, he's never really said anything to me, I think he just loves me for who I am. You're not a true child of God, right? Because how can God be perfect, holy, infinite, true, glorious, you're completely depraved through and through, you come onto God's team and everything's fine. What I've found is, as God welcomes me onto his team, there are things in my life that do not reflect the glory and holiness of who he is. And so he's constantly cutting back, constantly disciplining, constantly using things in my life to show me ways that I can do a better job of reflecting his glory. That's true for every single Christian who's ever lived, right? That's an evidence. Hebrews 12, verse 7, it is for discipline that you endure. God deals with you as sons, for what son is there whom his father does not discipline? I mean, God is a loving God. He disciplines all of us. There's nothing wrong happening to you when you read the word or you come to a church service or you're in a prayer group or you're in a small group where you're convicted by your sin, where you feel like I'm out of line. I'm not as good of a dad as I thought I needed to be. Man, I could really be a better husband. Maybe my words weren't as good as what I thought they were. You know what? I can grow in my understanding of God. You know, all those things are evidences that God is working in our life, telling us not to be complacent or content, but that we can grow in who he is. Jesus Christ must be the Lord of our life. That's essential. That's number one. Trusting in Jesus Christ as Lord is the essence of abiding. Number two is this: bearing fruit is the evidence of abiding. Bearing fruit is the evidence of abiding. How do you know if you're abiding? You're bearing fruit. Every Christian bears fruit. 100% of Christians bear fruit, right? Here's what he says in John 15. Look at verse 2. Every branch in me that does not bear fruit, those are non-Christians, he takes away. And every branch that bears fruit, that's Christians, he prunes it so it may bear even more fruit. I mean, if you're a Christian, you're bearing fruit, and God's pruning you so that you bear even more fruit. Now, notice this verse 3, because you would think that the chapter would start in verse 4 and 5, but verse 3 is kind of, it seems out of place. Like, you are already clean because of the word which I have spoken to you. Now, what in the world does that mean? Like, why does that even fit there? Like, what's it doing there? Let me tell you what it's doing there. This is the night that Jesus was betrayed by Judas Iscariot. They have just finished eating supper. Jesus has washed everybody's feet. Jesus has taken the Lord's Supper with them. Judas Iscariot is going off to betray him. So who's left? Jesus is standing there talking to the 11. Here's what he tells the 11. All of you are clean because of the word that I've spoken to you. You know what that means? When you trust Jesus Christ as your personal Lord and Savior, you are already clean. What it means is this. What it means is while you may see sin still in your life, while you still may see areas God's correcting and cutting back, it means that God the Father sees you through the lens of his Son and that you're already clean, that you're already pure, that you're already forgiven, that you're already adopted, that you're already loved, that there's nothing you can do to make God love you anymore, and that you're not abiding so that God will love you. God already loves you, which is why you're abiding. You see the difference? I mean, this series I titled Designed to Thrive, I put being your best in Christ, not doing your best for Christ. We're not human doings, we're human beings. You can come here for the rest of your life and do a lot of good things and do a lot of things for Jesus and not be abiding in him, right? You're already clean. When Jesus is the Lord of your life, you're already clean. You don't come to church to work on being clean. You're already clean. You come to church to remind yourself of who you are in Christ so you can continue to abide in him. Amen? I don't know if some of you are as excited about this as I am. I'm telling you, I know me. I know where I come from. I know the sins that I've sinned. I'm aware of how flawed I am. I come to church knowing that God sees me as perfect through his Son. That's good news for me. Because if I had to come to church to like preach really well so that God would love me more, I'd be in big trouble, right? And yet, why is it that so many Christians come to church month after month, week after week, looking for what they think they need in their life, when what they need in their life is a relationship with Jesus and being told the truth from God that by believing Jesus died and rose from the dead, you're already clean. You're already cleansed. You already have everything you need for life and godliness. You don't strive for what God has already provided. One of the ways you thrive is by resting in who you already are in Christ. Amen? That's what he's saying. He's telling his 11, they're already cleansed. Now, why is this important? Because in John's gospel, what we see, when we see the words in me in John's gospel, it's different than what we read in the New Testament. We read in Christ in Paul's epistles. I mean, because in John's gospel, what you have are people who are professing believers who really aren't believers. I mean, if you flip back to John chapter 8, It's really interesting when he's talking to the Jews. In John chapter 8 and verse 30, he says, as he spoke these things, many came to what? Believe in him. They're believers. Then Jesus says these words in verse 31 of John chapter 8. So Jesus was saying to the Jews who had believed in him, if you continue in my word, then you are truly my disciples. But what does he say down in verse 37? They keep saying, well, we're disciples because we're sons of Abraham. We're Jews. And what does he say? Verse 37. I know that you are Abraham's descendants, yet you seek to kill me. Because why? Because my word has no place in you. In other words, you're saying with your lips you're believing. The evidence that you believe is that you love me and that you keep my word. And yet I know you don't keep my word because you don't love me. Right? There are many people in the first century that were very similar to people in our generation that mouthed with their lips, oh, I love Jesus. I love Jesus. But in their heart, they're far from him. In John chapter 6 and verse 66, you can look at it. Right after Jesus got done telling his disciples, unless you eat my flesh and drink my blood, you have no part of me. And from that time on, many no longer followed him. Jesus goes on in that section even say, one of you is a devil. Judas Iscariot was a devil. Judas Iscariot was right near Jesus. Judas Iscariot preached on Jesus' behalf. Judas Iscariot presumably cast out demons and healed people like all the other disciples did. And Judas Iscariot is for sure in hell. Because why? Because he was a devil. He said he believed, but he didn't have a relationship with Jesus. And this is the teaching all throughout the Bible. I mean, in Matthew chapter 7, we see Jesus talk to people who have been following him. And in Matthew chapter 7, verse 21, he says, not everyone who says to me, Lord, Lord, will enter the kingdom of heaven, but he who does the will of my Father who is in heaven will enter heaven. In other words, he says, on that day, there will be many that will say, but Lord, Lord, did we not prophesy in your name? So there's preachers in hell. Did we not cast out demons in your name? So there's people that God used deliverance through. Did we not heal people in your name? So there's people God heals through. And then he'll say these words to those people. Depart from me, you workers of iniquity, because what? I never knew you. You didn't abide in me. I wasn't the Lord of your life. I wasn't bearing my fruit through you. It's not about your work for God that gets you into heaven. It's about God's work in and through you that took place on the cross at Calvary that gets you into heaven. Amen? That's what he's saying. See, what happens when we become Christians, when we truly profess Jesus Christ as our Lord, there's this divine exchange that takes place. All my sin for all of God's righteousness.
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11: See, what happens when we become Christians, when we truly profess Jesus Christ as our Lord, there's this divine exchange that takes place. All my sin for all of God's righteousness. All my sin for all of Christ's righteousness. Everything I've done wrong for everything that God is. And I'm completely clean because of the word in which he's spoken to me. Now, does this mean that we can lose our salvation? Because some people are here saying, oh, wait. Well, what about me? Because I'm maybe in the vine today, and maybe tomorrow I'm not in the vine, and maybe I need to repent and get back in the vine. Can I lose my salvation? No, you cannot. Let me show you from John's gospel, because it doesn't matter what I say. It matters what God says. And in John's gospel, if you go to John chapter 10, verses 28 and 29, John chapter 10, verses 28 and 29, here's what you will read. Jesus said, my sheep hear my voice, and I know them, and they follow me. And what does he do? And I give eternal life to them, and they will never perish, and no one will snatch them out of my hand. My Father who has given them to me is greater than all, and no one is able to snatch them out of my Father's hand. What you see is when Jesus Christ grants eternal life, there's this dual grip of the Father and the Son, empowered by the Spirit, says you're not going anywhere. What you see in this text is someone that says, I'm in the vine, but they're not in the vine. When Jesus Christ is your Lord, you're already clean. You're already in. You're not going anywhere. God's going to prune you, cut you back, clean you, do all the things for you to flourish, but you're His, and He will never, ever let you go. That's the teaching of the Bible. And I believe in eternal security because the Bible teaches it for the true believer. I don't believe in eternal security for someone who professes their faith. I don't believe that because the Bible doesn't teach that. The question becomes, have you trusted Jesus Christ as your personal Lord and Savior? And if you have, bearing fruit is the evidence that you have done that very thing. This is what Jesus is talking about. He says, you are already clean because of the word I've spoken to you. Then he says this, because you're clean, what's he say? Abide in me and I in you. Abide simply means to remain, stay rooted in. As the branch cannot bear fruit of itself unless it abides in the vine, so neither can you unless you abide in me. The only way to bear fruit is being connected to the vine. A branch bears fruit because it's connected to the vine. That's the only way. You can't cut a branch off and have it bear fruit. It only bears fruit because it's connected to the vine. It's not producing the fruit. The life is not in the branch. The life comes from the vine that is producing the fruit. Let me tell you this. You can't produce your own fruit. Jesus is the one that produces the fruit in you, which is why the next verse is so telling, because notice what he says. Probably the most familiar of all of them. I am the vine, you are the branches. He who abides in me and I in him, he bears, now notice this, much fruit, for apart from me, you can do what? How much? Christian, apart from Jesus, how much can you do? Nothing. Not a thing. No. I don't need to know Jesus. I can give a lot of money. Yes, you can. And it doesn't count for anything eternally. See, the only things that count are what God works in and through you, right? It's the fruit bearing of Christ. You say, well, what's fruit? What's fruit? Write this verse down, Galatians 5:22. It's just one place in the New Testament you can read about fruit. The fruit of the Spirit is love. You can't have a love for God and a love for other people without Christ, without Christ being your Lord. You can't do it. I mean, when Jesus says, love your enemies and pray for those who persecute you, you cannot do that if you're a non-believer. You cannot genuinely have love and affection for people that are hurting you. You cannot genuinely pray for them. And I'm not talking about praying that God smotes them. I'm talking about praying that God puts favor on them. You cannot do that without having the love of God in your heart. Joy. You can't have joy without the love of God in your heart. Peace, patience, kindness, goodness, gentleness, faithfulness, self-control. You can't bear that kind of fruit, okay? Without Jesus Christ being the Lord of your life. But everybody who has Jesus Christ as the Lord of their life, they bear fruit. And this section starts off, it talks about fruit, more fruit, and what? Much fruit. I mean, what you see, this is the same thing you see all throughout the New Testament. I mean, in Matthew's gospel, he talks about, you know, seed that scatters on the ground. Mark talks about it too. Seed that falls on the ground, what happens? Some falls on hard soil, never gets taken in. They're not connected to the vine. Some falls upon the rocky soil, right? It grows up with great joy and then falls away. Why? Because it's not connected to the vine. Some in the weeds grows up, but the cares of this world choke it all out. Why? Because it's not connected to the vine. But that seed, which gets put in good soil, what does it produce? Fruit. 30, 60, or 100-fold every time. Fruit, more fruit, much fruit. You want to bear fruit? You want to bear fruit that will last? You want to make an eternal difference? You want to experience the love of Christ? Abide in him. Abide in him. Let Jesus Christ be the Lord. He will produce fruit. He does it in every single believer. I can't find an example in the New Testament where he's not bearing fruit in a Christian's life. Thief on the cross, you didn't live long. The thief on the cross was rebuking another thief who was a non-believer for speaking bad about Jesus. That's fruit. Amen? When you're a believer, you're producing fruit. You may not even know you're producing fruit, but you're producing fruit. Quick word on fruit. Who's the fruit for? You ever see a tree eat its own fruit? I mean, you ever see an apple tree get hungry and be like, tum, tum, tum. I mean, fruit is for others. Fruit is not to be put on display. Because if you put fruit on display for too long, what happens to the fruit? It rots. Fruit is bore so that other people can be nourished from the fruit of Jesus Christ. God does not ask you to bear fruit so that you walk around like, look at all my fruit. I'm very fruity. No, that's not why. Because if you walk around like that and don't allow others to nourish themselves from the fruit God puts in your life, it will rot. It will rot. God bears fruit in your life for other people to take. So if you've ever been around other believers and feel like, man, they're just taking from me. They're just, oh, they're taking this and it's just so hard. And it's because God's bearing fruit in your life and you're nourishment to them. So praise God that they're pulling things out of you. That's what it means. Amen. That's bearing fruit. Every Christian has the ability to do that by abiding in Christ. And apart from Jesus, you can do nothing. Apart from Jesus, you're no help to anybody else. Apart from Jesus, there's no nourishment in your life for other people. It's abiding in Christ. It's not doing things for Jesus. It's seeking the Lord. It's submitting to the Lord. It's loving the Lord. It's wanting God to do whatever he wants to do through you and then letting others, as you bear fruit, do this. And notice what he says. If you abide in me and my words abide in you, ask whatever you wish and it will be done for you. One of the passages in scriptures that Christians are like, yeah, we believe everything about the Bible, but I just really don't believe it practically, but it kind of means something metaphorically. No, it actually means what it says. If you abide in Christ and Christ's words abide in you, which means the life of Christ, his desires, what you want, he says this, ask whatever you wish, it will be done for you. Ask whatever you wish. Let your kingdom come. Let your will be done on earth as it is in heaven. Christians, when you're abiding in Christ, you can ask whatever you wish. Why does God grant us that permission? Because when you're abiding in Christ, you'll want the things that God wants. And God's saying, if you want what I want, ask for whatever I want. I'll always give you what I want. And there's nothing wrong with bearing more fruit. I've been in churches where people have said, no, don't tell people to pray for more fruit. Don't tell people to be more fruitful. Don't ask for more of that. That's just being arrogant. No, it's not. Is it arrogant to want more people to be nourished in the body of Christ? Is it arrogant to want more people to know who Christ is? Is it arrogant that we'd be a church that would love God more? No. Ask. Ask. I can handle God's no's. But Jesus makes a promise. He's like, if it's according to my will and what I want done, I'll do it every single time. I'll do it every time. And this is what Jesus says. My Father is glorified by this. Well, I just want to glorify God. I just want to sing songs. Here's how you glorify God. By abiding in him and asking him to do radical things in your life that are directly disproportionate to who you are. That God, if you can use somebody as corrupt and flawed as me and bear fruit in me, I want all you have for me. So when the world looks and says, how could God use him? The only answer I'll have to give is, that's Jesus. That's Jesus. Amen? That's what he's talking about. And God is glorified in that. The Father's glorified when we ask him for more fruit and much fruit. That you bear much fruit and so what? Prove to be my disciples. The evidence is fruit. No fruit, no faith. You prove that you're a disciple by your fruit. This is what he's saying. It's the evidence that you are abiding in Christ is that you are producing fruit. God wants all people everywhere to produce fruit. Now, we may not see all of our fruit. So how do I know if I have fruit? You know, sometimes I go home, I don't feel like I'm doing anything. Right? I look in the mirror, I see all my sin, I see this, I see that. You may not even know. Here's the truth. If you abide in Christ, fruit is being produced in your life, even if you don't see it. You ever had a story, Christian, that somebody comes up to you weeks, months, years later and tells you something that you did for them that you had even no idea, that you even did anything, and you may not even remember the situation, the time, or whatever, but they do, and it was really significant in their life. Why? Because God was doing something through you, and you didn't even know about it. I believe that God hides a lot of our fruit from what we're doing, or we would be arrogant about it. That God at times gives us glimpses that he's doing some things in us, and we need to rest assured in God's word that if we're planted firmly in the vine, that God's going to continue that. But you don't need to be looking around, how much fruit do I have today? Did I grow another fruit today? You don't need to do that. And here's how God grows fruit, right? Through everything he sovereignly does. Trials are a great fruit-bearing evidence, right? Tribulations, troubles. You ever had any of those things go on? But that's the farmer, that's the vine dresser cutting back. That's saying, I'm in control, and can you thank me in this circumstance? Can you grow? Let me give you a third reason that you know you're abiding. Desiring God is the expression of abiding. Desiring God is the expression of abiding. If you're really abiding in Christ, there will be a hunger for the things of God. You will hunger and thirst for Christ's righteousness. He's, you know, we just got done reading, if you abide in me, my words abide in you. Ask whatever you wish. That's prayer. That's the word. That's a desire to glorify God. And it's delighting in this. It's delighting in God alone. It's this, even if God doesn't do anything through me, as long as I just have a relationship with God, that's all I need. I want God. If Jesus Christ is the Lord of your life, that's an evidence that you're abiding because you just want God. Like, we run all over the world because we want to make sure that for the things we feel bad about in ourselves, that other people can make us feel good. It's just how we're wired. Do you know nobody else can do that for you? I mean, with your guilt, your shame, the things that have gone wrong in your life, run to whoever you want. Run to the people that know you the most. Run to your spouse, your kids, whomever. They can't do for you what only God can do. See, the reason we should sprint to God, the reason we

0: to Biden crisis, that I find this, no matter what I've done, no matter how lousy I feel, when I run to my Heavenly Father, here's the words I hear. Jeff, I love you. I already knew that about you when I died on the cross for you. I already knew you were going to do that. I already knew you were that severely flawed. What made you think you were any different? I love you. Everybody's looking for that. That's what it means. Desiring God is the evidence.
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2: 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I'm Tom Boone with a look at D.C. area weather. Sunny skies and milder temperatures today. High near 80 degrees, more of the same for tomorrow, and a chance of rain overnight into Wednesday before a mostly sunny day on Wednesday with highs back up around 90. Currently, it's 70 degrees in the nation's capital, and on the other side of this short break, it's the Urban Alternative on WAVA.
3: 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Don't panic. Pause and pray about it. Move forward with God. Scripture says, weeping may endure for a night, but joy will come in the morning time. I'm Apostle Dr. Nelson K. Williams, Senior Pastor.
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14: The reason why Satan's demonic regime is so successful and it's so powerful is because it is so unified.
15: Dr. Tony Evans says that's why Satan's plan is to divide and conquer us.
14: He divides husbands and wives so the family can't stand. He divides believers so the church can't stand. He dominates, whereas God's people are in chaos.
15: This is the Alternative Broadcast, featuring the timeless biblical teachings from the archives of Dr. Tony Evans. We enjoy hearing about the powerful, positive influence angels can have in our lives. But not all angels are cheering us on. Let's join Dr. Evans as he uncovers the dark side of the heavenly host.
14: First of all, the origin of demons. How did they originate? When God created the angelic host, he created them all perfect. Even Satan, the head of demons, was created in beauty, and he was a wonder to behold. However, when Satan rebelled against God, as you recall, he was removed from heaven and cast down to earth. Through his influence, one third of all the angelic powers came under his control by rejecting God and choosing him. Turn with me to Matthew chapter 12. And all the multitudes were amazed and began to say, "This man cannot be the son of David, can he? Is this the Messiah we've been looking for?" But when the Pharisees heard it, they said, "This man cast out demons only by Beelzebub, the ruler of the demons." So Satan is the ruler of the demons, and they are blaming Christ for using Satan as his means of getting rid of demons in this man. And knowing their thoughts, because Jesus is God, so he can do that, knowing their thoughts, he said to them, "Any kingdom divided against itself is laid waste. Any city or house divided against itself cannot stand." That's a good lesson for your home. If your home's divided, you can't be unified. You can't be on the same page. And if Satan casts out Satan, he is divided against himself. How then shall his kingdom stand? In other words, he says to the Pharisees, Satan is not going to cast out Satan, because if Satan casts out Satan, Satan is working against his own plan. So he says in verse 27, "If I by Beelzebub cast out demons, by whom your sons cast them out, consequently they shall be your judges. But if I cast out demons by the Spirit of God, then the kingdom of God has come upon you." One of the reasons that they didn't want to buy that Jesus Christ was casting out demons by the power of God was because if they bought that Jesus was casting out demons by the power of God, that meant that God was with him. And if that meant that God was with him, that meant he was who he declared himself to be, the Son of God. So in order to reject him as being the Son of God, they rejected the power that he was demonstrating. But his point here is that Beelzebub runs the kingdom, and there is no division in his kingdom. Now, this is going to be a very important point as we go along. The reason why Satan's demonic regime is so successful and it's so powerful is because it is so unified. There are no demons who say in the morning, I don't feel like being a demon today. Demons are loyal to their commitment and loyal to their leader. Just as the power of hell is seen in the unity of the unrighteous empire of hell, the power of God cannot be seen unless there is the unified impact of the powers of heaven. And that is precisely why one of Satan's main goals is to disunify people, because he knows a divided kingdom can't stand. So he can divide husbands and wives so the family can't stand. He divides believers so the church can't stand. He divides the world so society can't stand. But he keeps his kingdom intact. Okay? So when his kingdom is unified and God's kingdom is divided, then he dominates, at least in the immediate sense, not ultimately, whereas God's people are in chaos. The nature of demons. Turn to Luke 8. We can find pretty much what we need to in this one passage. What's the nature of these beings? Luke chapter 8. We have a story of the demoniac, this demon-possessed man. And in verse 27, he came out into the land. He met a certain man from the city who was possessed with demons and who had not put on any clothes for a long time and was not living in a house but in tombs. And seeing Jesus, he cried out and fell before him and said with a loud voice, "What do I have to do with you, Jesus, Son of the Most High God? I beg you, do not torment me." This man is demon-possessed. Jesus shows up and he goes in torment. Now, why does he go in torment if Jesus is showing up? Because demons and Jesus can't be at the same place at the same time and get along. Somebody got to move when Jesus shows up. So that's why Satan doesn't want you to have a full-time relationship with Christ, because he can't handle it. The demons are tormented simply because Jesus is in the neighborhood. Principle, keep Jesus in the neighborhood and you won't have so much demonic problems in your life. So the first thing you need to know is that these demons have intellect. Why? Because they recognize Jesus. They recognize Jesus, Son of the Most High God. And we'll find out in a moment that it is the demon speaking through the man. Do not torment me. So they have intellect. Secondly, they say, do not torment me. That means they have emotions. They can feel. They know what torment is. In verse 32, now there was a herd of many swine feeding on the mountain, and the demons entreated him to permit them to enter the swine, and he gave them permission. So they have will. They have intellect. They recognize Jesus. They have emotions. They could feel torment. They had will because they asked and made a request that if they had to leave the man, please allow them to go into the pigs. So they have a will. They wanted a choice to be made. Whenever you have those three components, intellect, emotions, and wills, you have persons. So demons are persons. They're not this ambiguous force out there that's blowing in the wind. They are persons. So they understand talk. They understand our thought. They understand communication. They understand feelings. They understand choices. They are persons to be related to, because what? All angels are personal beings. Secondly, they are spirit beings. We wrestle not against flesh and blood. Ephesians 6:12, you don't have to turn there, but it says we wrestle against wicked spirits. So they are spiritual beings. And that means that they do not have form of their own. They enter the form of others and use them as the vehicles to express themselves. Another thing you need to know is they are powerful beings. Turn back to Luke 8. Look at this guy. Verse 29 says, for he had been commanding the unclean spirit to come out of the man. for it had seized him many times, and he was bound with chains and shackles and kept under guard, and yet he would burst his fetters and be driven by the demon into the desert. So they put chains on him, he'd break them. Now, perhaps you've seen some of this when people are on drugs. That's because when people are on drugs, they're not just on drugs. They're on a demonic vehicle. Because drugs in the Bible, sorcery in the Bible, wizardry in the Bible, witchcraft in the Bible, all of those are vehicles that transport demonic activity. They are vehicles that guide demons to their destination. See, all of this is attached. It's not isolated from the spiritual realm. So they are powerful beings. In fact, Revelation chapter 9, look at what it says. He says in verse 3, and out of the smoke came forth locusts upon the earth, a word used of demons, and power was given to them as the scorpions of the earth have power. So just like a scorpion can sting, so can these demons. And they were told that they should not hurt the grass of the earth, nor any green thing, nor any tree, but only the men who do not have the seal of God on their foreheads. And they were not permitted to kill anyone but to torment for 5 months, and their torments were like the torments of a scorpion when it stings a man. And in those days, men will seek death and not be able to find it, and they will long to die, and death will flee from them. They are powerful beings. There are three categories of demons. Let's look at the categories. Three categories. First of all, we won't take much time on the first one. I think you know this one. There are those who are free to move about at Satan's bidding to carry out his purposes. And that's back to Ephesians 6, verse 12, where, you know, we wrestle against spiritual wickedness in heavenly places, okay? These are the free demons, the ones who have access to Satan. Because remember now, Satan is not God. So Satan can't be everywhere at one place. At one time, he's not omnipresent. He's not omniscient. He doesn't know everything, you know. He's not omnipotent. He's not all-powerful. He's very powerful, but he's not God. So since he's not God, he needs all of these agents in order to carry out his will. God uses the agents by choice. Satan uses them by need because he's not God. He's a creature created by God, okay? So basically what Satan did was he gambled and lost, okay? He gambled and lost. He thought the creature could be greater than the creator. He blew it, okay? And he'll have an eternity to think about it.
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14: Now, there is a second group of demons. Now, this is an interesting group. Let's start with the book of Jude, verse 6. And angels who did not keep their own domain, but abandoned their proper abode, he has kept in eternal bonds under judgment for the judgment of the great day. Just as Sodom and Gomorrah, the cities around them, since they, in the same way as these, indulged in gross immorality and went after strange flesh, are exhibited as an example in undergoing the punishment of eternal fire. There are a group who have been placed in permanent bondage because they left their proper abode. Satan was told, you will be defeated by the seed of the woman. Right? In other words, God told Satan, I'm going to beat you with something less than you that is dependent upon me to show you that that which is less than you, when it's dependent upon me, can do more than you. So Satan dreams up this magnificent plan. What Satan did was he let his angels leave their abode, leave their realm, come down and contaminate the human race. For that, those angels were judged for that sin. And their judgment was they would no longer be able to participate in the conflict. There's a third group. And this group are those which are temporarily incarcerated. Go back to Luke 8, verse 31. And they were begging Jesus, entreating him not to command them to depart into the abyss. Now, what were they worried about? They were worried that Jesus Christ was going to exile them, the abyss. They said, don't send us out the game, send us into the swine. Now, this is how powerful demons are. Verse 33, and the demons came out from the man into the swine. The herd rushed down the steep bank into the lake and were drowned. These pigs were dead. What they did to the man, they did to the animal kingdom. So one of the reasons creation is chaotic is because creation is demon possessed. When God removes demons, guess what? The lion will lay down with the lamb. Look at Revelation chapter 9. We saw they opened up the bottomless pit and these beings come forth. This is the abyss. They open up the abyss and these beings are allowed to come forth. The angel, verse 1, was given the key to the pit. That is, it's a spiritual prison that an angel has to let them out of, which shows God is greater. And then they're released upon the earth to judge men. So you see, these are not permanent like the second group. So that leads to one other point. That is the spheres of demons. Let me just say this. Demons want to destroy four things. First of all, they want to destroy you. 1 Peter 5:8, you don't have to turn there, it says, Satan is a roaring lion, seeking whom he may devour. Satan wants you. And he will do it any old way he can. Satan is responsible for physical illness. Satan is responsible for insanity. He wants you. So first of all, you are his target. Of course, he wants to keep the unsaved blind. He wants to keep the saved ineffective. Secondly of all, he wants your family. That's what he did in Genesis 6. The sons of God came down and they destroyed the family. There's only one family left. 1 Corinthians 7:5 says that Satan and his army is trying to get into your family. He wants to destroy communication in the family. Thirdly, he wants to destroy the church. Ananias and Sapphira, Acts chapter 5, verses 1 through 4, they were hurting the church by lying and stealing from God. And he says, why? You allowed Satan to put this in your mind. Ephesians 6 says that the church wrestles against principalities in high places, in heavenly places. And then he seeks to destroy society. Daniel 10:13 says that nations are controlled by demons. That the political, geopolitical realm is demonized. And that's why the presence of God's people are so important. And of course, we're getting more and more like that. Look at Revelation chapter 18, verses 1 and 2. After these things, I saw another angel come down from heaven, having great authority, and the earth was illumined with his glory. And he cried out with a mighty voice, saying, fallen, fallen is Babylon the great, and she has become a dwelling place of demons and a prison of every unclean spirit and a prison of every unclean and hateful bird. In other words, demons were now controlling Babylon. Why? Because where Jesus Christ does not exist or only limitedly exists, there are no angels running up and down Jacob's ladder. That's why. There's no movement of the heavenlies.

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5: Make sure you have the right tenant living in the house you're trying to clean up. All right? That's why Jesus ends this in verse 46. While he was still speaking to the multitudes, behold, his mother and brother were standing outside seeking to speak to him. And someone said to him, behold, your mother and your brothers are standing outside seeking to speak to you. He answered the one who was telling him and said, who is my mother and who are my brothers? And stretching out his hand toward his disciples, he said, behold, my mother and my brothers. For whoever does the will of my Father who is in heaven, he is my brother and sister and mother. What's the point? The point is, if you are not doing the will of God, you do not have in any functional way the ministry of Christ operating in your life, because you're not his brother or mother, or you're not a close relative if you're not doing the will of the Father. But if you're doing the will of the Father, then you have the impactful presence of the Son dominating your life, which means when the demons seek to get in, they not only have a clean house, they have a clean house with somebody else living in it, somebody else running it, somebody else controlling it, but not just anybody else, somebody who's greater than the one trying to move in. Because Jesus said earlier, unless you can bind the strong man, then you can't take over the house. You can't bind this strong man because he's too strong. Not even Michael the archangel messes with Satan. So you need somebody stronger than the strong man. That means you need Jesus Christ. In order to get Jesus Christ, though, he says at the end of the last verse, you must be doing the will of the Father. It is your statement in the morning time when you get up that says, Lord, today, my greatest joy today will be doing your will. If you will simply lead me in your will, even if I don't want to do it, if you'll help me, I'll do it. It's not just saying I'm going to do better today. That's cleaning your own house. That's not good enough. All right? That's not good enough. You need Mr. Clean in the house. Not only because he can clean it, but because he's staying in the room, dominating the house and protecting all the doors and windows. He is the one who keeps the demonic forces from dominating your life. Now you say, what's that got to do with practical living? Everything, because remember, everything physical and visible is controlled by that which is invisible and spiritual. So if you're being dominated by things that are messing up your life, but now Jesus is in control, those things are no longer in control.
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3: With SRN News, I'm Rich Thomason in Washington. Friday is the day, Switzerland the place. A preliminary U.S.-Iran peace agreement expected to be signed. President Trump says it will fully reopen the Strait of Hormuz, will also lift the U.S. blockade on Iranian ports. The ultimate fate of Iran's nuclear program is apparently still up in the air. That will be subject to further talks in the coming 2 months. And as one war winds down, another rages on, Russia launching a series of deadly attacks on Ukraine's capital, Kiev, overnight. President Trump heading to Europe for the G7 summit, where the Iran war, as well as the situation in Ukraine, expected to be discussed. Federal experts investigating a deadly plane crash in Missouri. A pilot and 11 others killed when a plane taking people on a skydiving outing yesterday crashed in a field and burst into flames. This is SRN News.
4: I'm Nicole Murray with Your Money Now. Oil prices have dropped this morning by roughly 5% after President Trump said the U.S. has completed a deal with Iran to reopen the Strait of Hormuz and end the war. West Texas Intermediate at roughly $80 a barrel, Brent at $83. The Department of Finance reports that KPMG Australia will not bid on any government work for 3 months following whistleblower allegations the accounting firm misused confidential client information. A department spokesperson said KPMG will be suspended from new government work from tomorrow to September 30th. Anthropic said it will abruptly disable its most advanced AI models for all users after the U.S. government ordered it to suspend access to the models for foreign nationals, citing national security concerns. The company received the export control directed to suspend access to Fable 5 and Mythos 5 for all foreign nationals. Futures are still sharply higher as markets react to the Iran peace deal. Dow futures up by more than 500 points. That's Your Money Now.
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0: Leading the way with Dr. Michael Youssef is coming up at 11 a.m., but right now at 3 minutes after 10. 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
7: Welcome to Turning Point. Spiritual growth doesn't happen automatically. In fact, many never grow at all after giving their life to Christ. Don't be one of them. Today, Dr. David Jeremiah explains how God intends for every Christian to keep growing, developing a fruitful life that reflects the character of Christ. From his series on the Holy Spirit, here's David to share his message, The Fruit of the Spirit.
11: Well, the Bible tells us that when the Holy Spirit is in control of your life, there will be some things that happen. And Galatians chapter 5 gives us the list of the fruit of the Spirit. You've heard the list. It's the love, joy, peace list. And the other characteristics that are a part of it, we're going to take it apart and put it back together in these next 2 days, hopefully to the benefit of your soul and your walk with the Lord. The series we are currently doing on the Holy Spirit comes from a preaching series and a book that I've written called The Holy Spirit You May Not Know. You know, the world changed on the day of Pentecost 2,000 years ago, and on that day, the Holy Spirit filled an upstairs room and saturated the earliest Christians with the presence and the peace of God. God's power was no longer confined to a sacred place or a select few. It was poured out on ordinary people, and that outpouring continues to this very day, which is why this is an important study for us. I don't think you can live a victorious Christian life without the Holy Spirit, and you need to know who He is, what He does, how He affects you, what's going to happen in your life, because He takes control. We'll get started in just a few moments with this first part of the fruit of the Spirit from Galatians chapter 5. We're about halfway through the month of June, and as you know, this is a key month for us at Turning Point. And if God has blessed you through Turning Point, I would like you to consider how you might be a blessing to us during this important time of year. Your gift will be matched dollar for dollar thanks to some generous friends of the ministry. And if you stand with us, you will make a big difference as we face the opportunities of the new year. And of course, when you send your gift of any size, be sure to ask for your copy of the book, The Holy Spirit You May Not Know. Here's part one of The Fruit of the Spirit. During World War II, a young teenager tried to enlist in the Navy. He was only 15, but he was very large for his years, and he told the recruiting officer in Richmond, Virginia, that he was 16. The officer looked at him and shook his head. He said, "Sorry, son, you're not old enough." 2 months later, he returned, and the recruiter didn't seem to remember him, so this time he listed his age as 17. And again, the answer was, "Sorry, you're not old enough." He waited a few weeks, came back again. This time, in reply to the recruiter's question, he said he was 18. The man looked at the teenager and he said, "Young man, we would really like to have you in our Navy. The only trouble is you're aging so fast, we'd have to put you on pension after the first year." Wouldn't it be great if every believer had that kind of a desire to mature in the faith? Wouldn't it be great if we just automatically grew spiritually like we automatically grow physically? It's sad, a little difficult to understand, how many Christians never seem to advance beyond the entry level. In their walk with the Lord, they have walked through the open door of salvation and stopped just inside and never gone any further. They're saved, they're on their way to heaven. They take that as a blessing and never try to add to it the blessings that go with the journey. You cannot faithfully study the Scripture without being challenged by the opportunities and excitement of growing to be like Christ. The Word of God paints a beautiful portrait of what a Christian person should look like, what a Christian person should act like, and even what a Christian person should feel like when they walk around in the world. And that's what we have when we talk about the fruit of the Spirit. Galatians 5:22 introduces us to this subject, and it says this: "But the fruit of the Spirit is love, joy, peace, long-suffering, kindness, goodness, faithfulness, gentleness, self-control. Against such there is no law." Don't miss the context of this powerful passage, because right before this, you have another list that isn't attractive at all. Galatians 5, 19 through 21 says, "Now the works of the flesh are evident, which are adultery, fornication, uncleanness, licentiousness, idolatry, sorcery, hatred, contentions, jealousies, outbursts of wrath, selfish ambitions, dissensions, heresies, envies, murders, drunkenness, revelries, and the like." According to the Bible, we are either living according to one list or we're living according to the other. The fruit of the Spirit and the lust of the flesh don't mesh any place in between. Paul paints the dark backdrop of this life apart from the Holy Spirit so that we can really appreciate what happens when we let the Spirit of God control us and begin to exhibit His qualities in our life. We begin to move from one list to the other. We begin to have different qualities of life than we had before. Fruit is something you can observe. That's why this is such a good illustration. It isn't concealed or secret. You walk by the tree, and there it is. In the same way, if a person is walking in the Spirit of God, there will be visible, recognizable evidences of this in his or her life. How then is this fruit displayed? Well, the fruit of the Spirit is always displayed in the context of relationships with others. You don't bear fruit simply for yourself. You bear fruit in your life so that you might have the opportunity to touch the lives of others. Through the inspiration of the Holy Spirit, Paul organized the fruit of the Spirit in a very special way. I want you to imagine with me three different branches on this tree and three pieces of fruit on each branch. On that first branch, there are three pieces of fruit that describe our personal experience with God. On the next branch, there are three pieces of fruit that describe our personal relationships with each other. And on the third branch, three pieces of fruit that describe our personal development as people. Or to put it simply, the first group is fruit toward God, the second group is fruit toward others, and the third group is fruit toward ourselves. Let's notice, first of all, our personal experience with God. The Bible says that when we are filled with the Spirit, it will not be an academic thing or an intellectual exercise. Wherever the Spirit of God moves, there is an impact on life. Paul says that when you are filled with the Spirit of God, it will directly mark your own personal experience. And whatever your life may have been known for previously, your life in the Spirit will be characterized by love, joy, and peace. He says the fruit of the Spirit is love. When you study the concept of love in the New Testament, you learn it is the primary commandment that God has given to us. Do you remember when the lawyer came to Jesus and he said, "What is the greatest commandment?" And Jesus said, "You shall love the Lord your God with all your heart and with all your soul and with all your mind." What is the greatest commandment? The greatest commandment, according to Jesus, is to love. Not only is it the priority commandment, it's the perfect gift. In 1 Corinthians, Paul teaches about spiritual gifts, but when he reaches the end of chapter 12, after listing all the gifts, he says, "But I want to show you a more excellent way." And what is that more excellent way? It's 1 Corinthians 13, which we call the love chapter. Paul explains that you can have every spiritual gift that you can imagine, but if you don't have love, you've missed it all. God gives agape love as his perfect gift. So it's the priority commandment, it's the perfect gift, but it's also the permanent virtue. Read through that chapter, 1 Corinthians 13. It's often read at weddings to describe what love is supposed to be like. When you get to the end of it, in a summary statement, the apostle says, "And now abide faith, hope, and love." And what is the rest of it? Verse 13 says, "But the greatest of these is love." Finally, and this is the thing I think shocks a lot of people, love is the proof of your faith. You want to know if somebody's a Christian? Here's how you tell. By this All will know that you are my disciples if you have love one for another. The Bible says that if we say we are Christians and we don't love other Christians, our salvation is in doubt. The Bible says if you want to know if someone's a Christian, find out how they deal with other Christians. It's the placard that you wear that says, I am a Christian, when you love other Christians. Listen to it again. The Bible says, by this will people know that you are my disciples. How will they know? Not by what you say, not by going to church, not by doing good things. No, the Bible says that the proof of your Christianity is your love for one another. You cannot be a real Christian and not have love in your heart for other Christians. Jesus said this in John 15:11, these things I have spoken to you that my joy may remain in you and that you may have joy too. So after love, we come to the fruit of the Spirit is joy. Sherwood Wirt once wrote a whole book on the subject. I remember reading it years ago. He pointed out that in the Bible, joy is listed 542 times. Experienced in these words is gladness, delight, pleasure, merry, happy, and many others. In other words, I made an incredible discovery. I discovered that the Bible is a book of joy. And when you read the Bible, it should bring happiness and joy to your life. And we ought to be people of joy. The Bible says one of the evidences of the Spirit-filled life is joy. Just like love, so is joy. We should be happy people. I have to confess to you that when I first started to teach on this, I thought there was a difference between joy and happiness. I used to say joy is Jesus, happiness is happenings. That just isn't true, and I found that out by a deeper study. The words joy and happiness are used interchangeably in the Bible. There is no such thing as two qualities of happiness and joy. If you know Jesus and he's reigning in your life, you will have joy and it will make you happy. And there's nothing wrong with being happy. In fact, it's a good thing. The Bible says that when we have the Holy Spirit, we have love and we have joy, and the joy is so wonderful. What kind of joy do we have as Christians? We have the joy of the Lord Jesus Christ. It's centered in Christ. It's complete and it's absolute. Did you notice that the last part of the verse I just quoted, the Bible says that our joy in Jesus Christ is full joy, absolute joy. In 1 Peter 1:8, we read these words, though you now do not see him, yet believing you rejoice with joy inexpressible and full of glory. The Bible says the joy we have is inexpressible. That means you can't put it into words. It's joy that bubbles up from a well deeper than your own understanding or your intellect. If you tried to write about that joy, you'd have to throw down your pencil after a few sentences in frustration. You'd have to say, I just can't do it. No matter how I try to say it, it falls short. When you know Jesus Christ, he gives you a deep-centered joy in your heart. And that joy is not just about the things that are happening around you. It's about your relationship with Christ. Joy has nothing to do whether or not you are pleased with your particular life situation. Joy is that deep-seated sense of well-being that's in you and that sustains you no matter what's happening on the outside. Whatever your set of circumstances, you can sing with all of your heart, it is well with my soul. I've often said, if you can sing that, everything else is okay. Joy isn't always laughter. It isn't always noisy. It isn't always hilarity. Sometimes it's very quiet, very personal. Sometimes it may be mixed with some tears, but it is real because it is centered in Jesus. I know you know that I love some songs more than others, and my song for this year is, Jesus, you're the center of my joy. According to this text, Jesus is the center of our joy. Everything else might be going south, but if you know Jesus, you know that he's with you every step of the way. And then there's this verse in Nehemiah that should grab hold of our hearts when it comes to joy. I think I'm getting to understand it. Nehemiah 8:10 says, the joy of the Lord is your strength. You want to have strength to face the things of life. The Bible says the joy of the Lord is your strength. How many of you know we need strength in the days in which we live? The Bible says cultivate the spirit of joy in your heart, and it will give you the strength for every day of your life. The fruit of the Spirit is love. The fruit of the Spirit is joy. And the third quality that has to do with our relationship with God is the fruit of the Spirit is peace. Peace is the third fruit on the first cluster of fruit. When I am filled with the Spirit of God, I will be described as a loving person. I will have joy, and I'll have a sense of peace in my life. The Greek word for peace is eirene, which means to join together, and it paints the picture of two things that once were separated, but now are reconciled. Peace is knowing that the God you were once separated from, you are now joined together with through Jesus Christ. Romans says it this way, therefore, having been justified by faith, we have peace with God through our Lord Jesus Christ. So this is such a wonderful picture of the Christian who is spirit-filled. Jesus said, peace I leave with you. My peace I give to you. Not as the world gives do I give to you. Let not your heart be troubled, neither let it be afraid. The peace we possess is his peace. It's complete. It's absolute. David described it in terms that will resonate with all of us. I will both lie down in peace and sleep, for you alone, O Lord, make me dwell in safety. The Bible says if you have the peace of God, you shouldn't stay awake all night, stressed out over what's going on in life. That's not just a physical thing. When you know it's right between you and God, you have peace. This week, God told me to do two things, and I didn't hear them audibly. I just felt them in my heart. I did those two things. They were kind of unusual. And do you know what happened when I did that? I had this sense of peace come over me, a sense of peace that just flooded my heart. You know why? Because what I did was a good thing, and it was God's instruction to me to do it. Sometimes you think you hear God, and you push it away, and you don't do it, and you don't get peace when you do that. God does speak to us sometimes through his word, sometimes through a message, sometimes through music. And when he does, and we hear the nudge of the Spirit in our heart to do something, if you want to have real peace, don't procrastinate. Just do it. And the Lord God will fill you with his peace. So we have joy, we have love, we have peace. Isn't that an encouraging thing? John 16:33 says, in me you may have peace. In the world you will have tribulation. But be of good cheer, I have overcome the world. I was teaching on this not long ago, and it suddenly dawned on me that there was a very special lesson hidden in this verse, and here it is. If you read this verse, you should expect it to say, in me you have peace, in the world you have tribulation, but be of good cheer, I have overcome tribulation. But it doesn't say that. It says, I have overcome the world. Listen to me, you guys. When we have the peace of God, he doesn't just overcome tribulation. He overcomes the world in which the tribulation happens. He really does do that. And this little section should strengthen our faith in God. Be of good cheer. Take heart, says the scripture. Because our Lord is bigger than any circumstance in which we could ever find ourselves. In Philippians 4:7, Paul says that this peace is a peace that surpasses all understanding. In other words, it doesn't make a bit of earthly sense. It isn't logical. It doesn't add up. It doesn't square with circumstances. It's as real as this morning sunrise. Philippians 4:7 goes on to say that this peace will guard your heart and your mind through Jesus Christ. Praise God for his peace. You may be asking, are those things, that love and joy and peace, ever interrupted? Of course they are. We're flawed human beings. But when you are filled with the Spirit, when you are walking the Spirit-filled life, these three things will, little by little, take over who you are. You'll be a person of love, you'll be a person of joy, and you'll be a person of peace. And if you're a Christian and you started to walk with the Lord, you should begin to sense those things kind of moving into your spirit and taking over in your life. That's fruit toward God. Now, the next section is a little more personal and a great deal more convicting, because our personal experience with God is followed by our personal experience and relationship with others. Love, joy, and peace are Godward, but the next three are manward. These are three characteristics that will exhibit in your life with regard to other people. Here's the first one. Are you ready for this? The fruit of the Spirit is long-suffering. That's a wonderful word. It's a word for patience, but in the Greek language, it's actually two words blended into one. Makrothumia. The word makro in the Greek language means long, and the word thumia means heat or temper. So the word long-suffering means to have a long temper. When I grew up in the Midwest, in Ohio, firecrackers were both legal and plentiful. And because of that, I am very grateful to have all the digits on both of my hands. I have lit firecrackers that almost blew up in my hands. Did you ever light a firecracker with a short fuse? You touch a match to it and bam, it goes off and almost in your face or in your hand. You know, some people have short fuses too. That's what this is about. Long-suffering means to be long-tempered, to be patient. It's not much fun to be around someone who is short-fused. You find yourself wincing when something goes wrong. When will he blow? When will she go ballistic? The slightest little spark can trigger an explosion. And I'm talking about Christian people here. The people get hurt in the explosion. And if you're walking with the Lord, you get embarrassed. One writer defines long-suffering as self-restraint that doesn't retaliate when wronged. Paul prayed for this when he spoke to the Colossians. He said, I want you to be strengthened with all might according to God's glorious power for all patience and long-suffering with joy. When you are filled with the Spirit of God, you relate to others with patience and grace instead of losing your temper when things don't go your way. You may have a little trigger that goes off inside of you, but the Spirit of God gets control of it before it releases. You start to say something, but the word dies in your throat. You write that hot letter and you throw it in the fireplace instead of in the mailbox. Or you compose that speech and you give it in the car when you're driving. I've actually done that and said it out loud, and people looking at you like, what is wrong with that man? But you never deliver it. There are times when we will find ourselves in very volatile situations, sparks flying every which way, but the Spirit of God can give us the strength to display long-suffering in our lives. And when you are keeping your cool at the very moment when everybody else is losing theirs, believe me, the spiritual fruit of long-suffering will be very, very evident. You will stick out. If everybody else is going ballistic and you're sitting there or standing there with a smile on your face, not getting involved in the reactions, something's going on in that person that's different, and we know what that is. It's the Spirit of God.
12: And if you've ever experienced that, you know, you may even say something like this, I don't know what happened. That wasn't me. That wasn't what I would normally do. That was something else. That was a God moment. Well, the Holy Spirit produces those moments in our lives. He helps us to do what we would not naturally do, but what we need to supernaturally do. He alone can do that. He can give us the power to be the person God wants us to be, not the person we often want to be. And the fruit of the Spirit is that in our lives. We'll have more of it tomorrow here on part two of the fruit of the Spirit in this extended series, The Holy Spirit You May Not Know. Ladies and gentlemen, we are very excited about the opportunity that we have to make available to you every month a magazine that helps you to grow in your faith. If you're not getting Turning Points magazine, simply ask for it when you call, write, or go to our website. We'll send you the next edition. It will sell itself. You'll be wanting to have it every month, I'm sure. We'll see you tomorrow. 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
0: Hey, it's 10:29. Good morning, and thanks for listening to WAVA. I'm Tom Boone. Coming up at 11:30 on Focus on the Family with Jim Daly, Senator Tim Scott reflects on the powerful role of faith, personal responsibility, and America's founding principles in shaping both his life and our nation's story. 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

0: It's easy to acknowledge and rely on the Lord when things are going well in our lives, but what about when life isn't going your way? 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I'm your host, Dustin Roberts, and today Rabbi Schneider, he begins a series called Hannah's Song, and we'll discover who Hannah is and why her cry to God reveals his character and authority over our lives. So let's get started. Here's Rabbi Schneider with a message that he's titled, The Truth About Hard Times.
1: Father, we just invite you to impregnate your word with the Ruach HaKodesh, that it would pierce our hearts like a two-edged sword, bringing transformation as you conform us, we ask, Father, into the image of your Son, Messiah Yeshua, Christ Jesus. Beloved, we're going today into the book of 1 Samuel. Some of you know the story of the life of Hannah. Hannah was a Jew. She was an Israelite. She was unable to conceive. She went to the temple one day. She was crying bitterly to the Lord. As she was crying bitterly to the Lord, she was praying from her heart. Her lips were moving, but no sound was actually coming out of her mouth because she was praying from her heart and her lips were just moving. Well, the priest at the time, Eli, saw her and he thought she was drunk, and he confronted her and he challenged her. What are you doing here at the temple? Drunk, intoxicated. And she said, I'm not drunk. She was so respectful. She said, I'm crying from my heart because the Lord, she said, has closed my womb and I've been unable to conceive. Well, Eli, the priest, was very touched and moved by her humility and her petition, and he blessed her. And lo and behold, beloved, it wasn't long after that she had a baby. And as we pick up in the book of 1 Samuel chapter 2, Hannah now has brought her child that she supernaturally conceived and named Samuel, who became the great prophet Samuel. And she was praising the Lord in what we call the Song of Hannah back in the temple. So that sets the stage for today. What I'd like to do is to actually go right to her song, beginning in chapter 2, verse number 1, and we're going to dig in to plumb the depths of the revelation in her song. The grass withers and the flowers fade, Baruch Hashem, but the word of the Lord, bless his name, abides forever. Hear the word of God. Then Hannah prayed and said, my heart exalts in the Lord. My horn is exalted in Yahweh. That's the Hebrew word with the Hebrew letters Yud-Heh, Vav-Heh, which is translated in our English versions, capital L, capital O, capital R, capital D. As many of you know, I've taught it many times. Whenever you see in your English translation the name the Lord in all caps, it's actually the way God's Hebrew name, a personal revelation, covenant name that he revealed to Moses. Most scholars believe it's pronounced a reverent breathy, Yahweh, is translated in our Hebrew Bible simply as Lord, capital L, capital O, capital R, capital D. So she's actually praising the Father by his personal covenant name, which was first revealed to Moshe, to Moses, and then was actually used by the writers of the Hebrew Bible 7,000 times. So I know that today many people are very uncomfortable addressing God by his personal covenant name. And I totally understand that, because we can begin to take his name irreverently and begin to say it as if it's common. And by doing so, we profane his name. But we should also balance that with the understanding that the writers of the Hebrew Bible actually called upon the Lord by his covenant name, Yahweh, approximately 7,000 times. And that's recorded for us in the scriptures. So she calls upon the name of the Lord by his covenant name. And she says, my mouth speaks boldly against my enemies because I rejoice in your salvation. Now, one of the things, as we take a step back a little bit, beloved ones, to understand the heart of Hannah is to conceive of the revelation that when she was not able to conceive, she took that as part of God's plan for her life. So if we go back to the first chapter, we read there in verse number 6, because the Lord had closed her womb. You see, Hannah's husband actually had two wives, and her husband loved Hannah, but Hannah was unable to conceive. And the understanding of the scripture writer is that it was the Lord in verse number 6 that it closed her womb. And so we see this concept of the sovereignty of God very strongly illustrated in the Old Testament, in the Hebrew Bible. For example, in the book of Job, when Job struck tragedy, Job's response was, "The Lord gives and the Lord takes away. Blessed be the name of the Lord." We see, for example, in the life of Nebuchadnezzar, that Nebuchadnezzar understood after the Lord caused him to go mad, because Nebuchadnezzar wouldn't humble himself. And then later, after Nebuchadnezzar had learned his lesson, because the Lord caused him to be driven into a spirit of madness for a number of years, when the Lord restored him out of that, Nebuchadnezzar declared, "There is God and there's no other. He's Lord in heaven and he's Lord on earth, and he does what he will with the host of heaven and the inhabitants of the earth, and no one can stop him." My point, beloved one, is that the people of Israel, that we see their lives being illustrated in the Hebrew Bible, we see how they thought, they understood that both good and bad came from the Lord. Now, without an understanding of the sovereignty of God, we have this dichotomy of understanding God's lordship. We think that the good things come from God and the bad things come from the devil, and the two never meet. But when we look at the life of Job, we see that Satan had to come before the Lord to get permission to torment Job. And so Job correctly understood that everything that was going on in his life ultimately could be traced back to God. Now, I know this is hard to digest, and let me humbly say, I don't have all the answers for this. I know there are many, many hard questions that people could pose that I don't have answers for. But let's not let, beloved ones, what we don't understand to keep us from clinging to what we're going on in his life ultimately could be traced back to God. Now, I know this is hard to digest, and let me humbly say, I don't have all the answers for this. I know there are many, many hard questions that people could pose that I don't have answers for. But let's not let, beloved ones, what we don't understand to keep us from clinging to what we let, beloved ones, what we don't understand to keep us from clinging to what we

0: But yet in today's church theology, in many circles, there's no room in that theology for God to be responsible for anything bad. But if we're honest with ourselves and we look at the Hebrew Bible, who Paul said was written not just for Israel, but also for us, for the ecclesia, for the church upon whom the end of the ages has come, when we look in the Hebrew Bible, we see that many bad things are directly attributed to God's sovereignty. Now, when I say bad things, there is no evil in God, but I'm saying from a temporary perspective, from a temporal perspective, we see God's judgment falling upon the earth, which if we just perceive it only in the realm of the here and now, we'll say it's evil. Like if we were living during the time of the flood, we would say, well, that's evil. But ultimately, it wasn't evil because God had a higher perspective. There was a higher reality at work than just what was going on in the moment. We see the same thing with Sodom and Gomorrah. What happened? God destroyed the city. Who destroyed the city? God destroyed the city. And yet today, if there is a natural disaster that strikes a city in the United States or around the world, God forbid that any preacher should say that the Lord may have had something to do with it. God forbid a man of God or a woman of God says that was a judgment from the Lord. Now, I'm not saying that in any particular situation it was a judgment from God, but if we're honest with ourselves and we study the Hebrew Bible, we see that the Lord did bring judgment upon certain peoples and cities, and it was a direct result of God's judgment. Now, how does this apply to our text today from the book of 1 Samuel? It applies, and I'm trying to make sense of all this, because Hannah not only rejoiced in the Lord when she conceived, which is the main theme of her song, but when she was not able to conceive, she filtered that unto the Lord as well. And so we read in the first chapter, verse 6, that the Lord had closed her womb. Now, again, I realize this is very sensitive because there's a lot of hurt and a lot of pain, and people could be saying to me, Rabbi, are you saying that the Lord did this, that the Lord closed my womb? I'm not saying anything particular about any city or about any person or about anyone's specific circumstance. I'm just giving you the broad lens of a theological perspective that we see revealed in both the Old and New Testaments that we should try to take into account when we get our life view. Because there's one God, and from Him and through Him and to Him are all things.
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0: Before we move on, I want to just simply make a point that we often overlook. Again, we're tying it back into the life of Hannah, because Hannah, no matter what was going on in her life, she filtered it all from the Lord, as opposed to many, quote, Christians today. And I'm not saying that they're not Christians, but I'm just saying the theology is deficit, it's weak, it's shallow, it's lacking, because they don't filter their understanding of God or Scripture through the lens of the Hebrew Bible. They only look at the New Testament, so all they see is a part of God's revelation. They don't have the full part of God's revelation. Like Jesus taught, when Jesus said in Matthew 13, every scribe, that was somebody that knew the Hebrew Bible, every scribe, Yeshua said, that becomes a disciple of mine will be like the owner of a mansion that brings forth out of that mansion treasures old and new. In other words, Jesus said, when someone knows the Hebrew Bible and the New Testament, they're able to bring forth rich

deep revelation from both the old and the new, as opposed to so many people today that love Jesus but have no understanding or willingness to filter the Hebrew Bible into their perspective of who God is and how he operates. And so Hannah, once again, she took not only the good from God, but when something painful was going on in her life, she also humbly submitted to the Lord, and her understanding was that the Lord had shut her womb. And so, for example, in my life, I don't have any sons. I have two daughters, but I just feel like for me, God knew maybe that in my younger years, I couldn't have handled a son. Maybe he would have been too rambunctious for me. Maybe I wasn't mature enough yet to be able to handle all that energy from a little boy. So he protected me by giving me two beautiful daughters. We have to filter everything that happens in our life from the Lord, because even what we perceive sometimes as the hard things or the bad things, God has a higher purpose for. And when we give everything back to him, he causes everything to be used for good. And the good that he is using everything for is to conform us to his image. Now, I want you to consider, as we're considering the fact that Hannah, she realized there was only one God. And even though we realize that Satan's at work in the world and he causes evil, we have the understanding that God is sovereign. And we see once again from the book of Job that when Satan brought torment into Job's life, he had to get permission from God to do it. There's one God. The Lord said in Deuteronomy chapter 4 that he's God in heaven above and on the earth below. And I want you to hear this now. It's hard to hear. But today, many believers have no room in their understanding for who God is and how he operates. They have no room to filter in the reality of God's judgment. You see, judgment is part of God's moral attributes. In other words, if God does not judge sin, if God does not judge evil, how can we respect him? There would be something lacking in his character. And so, because God is holy and a judgment against sin and evil is necessary in order for God to satisfy his predisposition towards holiness, we need to understand that sometimes judgment can be God's best gift to us. You see, I know many people that did not come to faith in God until they experienced God's judgment in their life. Until they were running in the world, they wouldn't repent. God had tried to knock on their heart. He couldn't get their attention. They wouldn't respond to his gentle voice. So what did God have to do? He had to bring judgment into their life, hard judgment against their lifestyle, against their sin, by putting them in a hospital, by putting them on a sick bed, by causing some catastrophe to happen in their life. And it was only when they were judged that they were able then to come out of their hard-hearted, stubborn mindset and lifestyle to be able to open themselves up to the Lord. You see, in the book of Deuteronomy, once again, chapter number 4, we read about Israel, and the scripture says there that in the last days, when Israel is under much distress, they will come to their senses and they will turn back unto the Lord. What was it that brought Israel back to the Lord? It was their distress. It was God's judgment. Listen, Deuteronomy 4:30, speaking of Israel. When you are in distress and all these things have come upon you, what things? Judgment. In the latter days, when you are in distress and all these things have come upon you in the latter days, you will return to the Lord and you will listen to his voice. God uses everything for his glory. He was preparing Hannah for the purpose he had for, even when he had her womb closed. When the time was perfect, he opened her womb and he brought forth from her womb one of the greatest prophets, Samuel, that has ever been born in the world. So I want to encourage you, beloved ones, to get on your knees with me today and to repent, to recognize there's only one God. It's not God fighting against the devil. God is sovereign. He's Lord in heaven and on earth. And regardless of what is happening in our life, we need to say to the Lord, God, what is your purpose in this? What should I do in response to what's happening?
Help me to understand what I'm going through right now and why. Because, Father God, there's only one Lord, and all things are from you, according to the book of Romans, through you, and to you. God is the ultimate reality. He's the ground of all being. He is uncreated life. And when we begin to lead our lives like this, as Jesus taught us, not to fear man that can kill the body, but only to fear the Lord that can destroy both soul and body in hell. When we begin to live with the mind of Christ, who stood before Pilate, when Pilate said to him, "Don't you know I have the power to crucify you?" And Yeshua's response to him was, "You'd have no power over me unless it had been given to you from above." When we begin to live like Hannah, when we get the mind of Jesus and recognize that there's only one sovereign, when we don't bow to fear, when we don't yield to Satan, but only give honor and glory to the one, forming light and creating darkness, according to the book of Isaiah, we'll, beloved, enter into the way that leads to life. Who is the way? King Jesus, Yeshua, the Messiah. Let's be like him, beloved ones, that fear no one and nothing but God, and filter everything through the understanding that God is the ground and source of everything. Beloved, in Jewish tradition, we teach that after the fall of Adam and Eve, the world was cut off from God's grace, but that God's grace entered back into the world where Abraham, the

0: through discovering the Jewish Jesus financially. Beloved, just do it. We open up a channel to be blessed in the process.
1: 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And I want to remind you today, we're really honored to be partnering with Free Will, who allows us to combine biblical stewardship with lasting kingdom impact. 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
0: The words from the Aaronic blessing in the book of Numbers chapter 6, verses 22 through 27, helps us to realize how good God is to you and I personally. So receive his blessing into your life, and then, beloved one, go bless somebody else in Jesus' name today. The Lord bless you and keep you. The Lord make his face shine on you and be gracious to you. The Lord lift you up with his countenance, and the Lord give you, beloved one, his peace. And now in Hebrew.

0: God bless you, and shalom.
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2: 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I'm Tom Boone. Coming up this afternoon on The Drive Home with Dr. Greg Seltz, Greg welcomes Hans von Spakovsky to discuss what happened to the ballots out there in those California primary elections. 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
13: Today on Leading the Way, Dr. Michael Youssef offers a biblical perspective of the places where faith meets life and how seasons of trial, big or small, can become evidence to the reality of Jesus to those around you.
14: The first evidence that a person who claims to be a Christian, to be a believer in the Lord Jesus Christ, the first evidence that that person can show is what they do, not what they say. When we face hurt, disappointment, setbacks, and sorrow, how you respond to that situation is the first evidence that your faith is for real.
13: Thank you for joining Dr. Michael Youssef for Leading the Way as he begins a perspective and life-changing series called The 12 Evidences of Faith. With practical and, of course, biblical truth from the New Testament book of James, Dr. Youssef is ready to guide you toward a deeper walk with Christ. So listen with me as Dr. Youssef begins this introductory episode.
14: Words like faith or love are used to mean all sorts of things other than what they intended to mean. Some use the word faith as having confidence in yourself. Have faith in yourself. Others use faith to mean just having a blind faith. Yet others think faith means just being gullible and trusting and believing everything. And yet, the scripture makes it very clear. The definition of faith is very clear. And it is simply this: having a complete trust and absolute confidence in God and His promises. That's what faith means. The Bible speaks about three kinds of faith, not in a systematic way, but you see them in different contexts. The Bible speaks about saving faith. Saving faith comes when an individual comes to the realization that he or she is a sinner and heading straight for a Christless eternity without Jesus Christ being the only Savior and Lord of your life. That's the saving faith. It's trusting and absolutely believing in the promise of the Lord Jesus Christ when He said, "Whoever comes to me and believe in me shall never die." That moment, a person is transformed from death to life, from darkness to light, from hell to heaven. Then the Bible speaks about daily faith, living faith, everyday faith, moment by moment faith. Now, obviously, there is an order of this, that you have to have saving faith before you can really experience daily faith. The first step is to have a saving faith. After you experience saving faith, the Holy Spirit is going to come and dwell in you. And He is the one who's going to empower you to have daily faith, to face the difficult circumstances of life, to trust in the promise of God, that regardless of how tough things may get, that He's with you, trusting in Him to work through the circumstances, trusting Him and obeying His word, that you're going to receive a blessing sooner or later. Trusting in Him that no matter what befalls you in life, He's working His purposes out. He'll never leave you nor forsake you. And the list goes on and on. The third faith the Bible talks about is that faith in eternity. That is, the moment I close my eyes in death, I know, as I know I'm standing here before you, that I will be in the presence of Jesus. Not possibly or maybe when I'm not sure. Absolutely. That is the faith, the third kind of faith. Now, the problem arises when somebody comes and claims that they have faith, and yet all of their life they exhibit no evidence of this faith. I mean, everybody claims everything these days. I mean, it's amazing what people claim. Just having faith in faith. But anyone who claims to have faith, saving faith, must prove it day by day in living faith. Now, there are people who have no time for God. No time for Him. But they think because they do some good things, God, under obligation, is going to let them into heaven. No. That's what you call living in a fool's paradise. And millions of people are living in fool's paradise. And that is why today I'm commencing a series of messages on the 12 evidence of faith. 12 evidence of faith from the book of James. Now, I want you to just imagine growing up in a home where your older brother is Jesus. Just think about this. Because you really will not understand neither Jude nor James, those two epistles particularly, more than any of the others, until you understand this. I mean, everything was James' fault. I mean, Jesus couldn't do no wrong. I mean, He's perfect, right? It's all James' fault. It's also uplifting to know that James, later on, not only considered it a privilege to call himself the servant, actually the slave of Jesus, but he died a martyr's death for Jesus. And so he begins his letter, chapter 1, verse 1, calling himself bond slave, a doulos of God and the Lord Jesus Christ. Now listen, if I was half brother of Jesus, and I'm introducing myself to people who don't know who I am, man, I would have milked that relationship with Jesus for all it's worth. Truly, on my letterhead, James, half brother of Jesus. On the seal, a corporate seal, oh, man, James, half brother of Jesus. On the door of my, I'll put a sign, James, half brother of Jesus. But that's not how James begins the epistle. Verse 1, James, bond slave of God and the Lord Jesus Christ. What's that mean? What is he saying? He is saying, just as a slave obeys the will of his master, I'm honored to obey the will of the Lord Jesus in my life. Just as a slave lives in total submission to his master, I am honored to live all my life in submission to the lordship of Jesus Christ. Just as a slave does not have a divided allegiance and look out for his own interest, I am totally sold out to Jesus. Then he goes on to give us the first evidence of faith. What is it? Is it faith in Jesus? Is that unshakable faith in the face of trials? Faith in Jesus is that immovable faith in the tough times of life. Now, there are some people who can be called fair weather Christians. There are some people who become real Christians when they need something from God. They go to church, they think they do God little favors. Still others think of themselves to be Christians because they're confused. The first evidence that a person who claims to be a Christian, to be a believer in the Lord Jesus Christ, the first evidence that that person can show is what they do, not what they say. Anybody can claim anything. And what do they do when tough times hit, when trials come, when testing takes place, when the inexplicable circumstances appears on the horizon and we've done nothing for that, when we face hurt, disappointment, setbacks, and sorrow? How you respond to that situation is the first evidence that your faith is for real. Look at verses 2 and 3. Consider it pure joy, my brothers, whenever you face trials of many kinds, because you know that the testing of your faith develops perseverance. The great British philosopher, C.S. Lewis, many of you have read his books and you know the Narnia series, and he was going through a tough time in his life, a trial in his life, a really trying time. And somebody came to him and looked at him and was sorry and said, "Why does God let righteous people suffer?" His response was very simple. Why not? They're the only ones who can take it. It's like somebody said, genuine faith is like a bag of tea. A bag of tea has its greatest impact when it finds itself in hot water. That's genuine faith. Now, today's Western Christians would not be recognized in the first century Christianity. You see, when James wrote about this evidence of joy in the midst of trials, Christians were being persecuted. They were tortured for Christ. They were killed. They were put in boiling oil. They were lit on fire for simply believing that Jesus is the Lord. Actually, it was more than that. They didn't only consider it joy, they actually considered it a great honor to be chosen to suffer for Jesus. I mean, imagine this in our day today. Oh, thank you, Lord, that you've given me the privilege to suffer for you. Listen to me. I know this is a foreign language to Western Christians in the 21st century. I know that. And I know some of you probably asking, you know, what does that mean to be joyful in the middle of trial? Does it mean, or James suggesting, that we should fake it? Is he saying that we go around and pretend everything is wonderful when that's not? Somebody go around and say, oh, praise the Lord, I've got cancer. That's not what he's saying. Goody, I've got a heart attack. Or, isn't that wonderful, I lost my job. No. God does not want us to display hypocrisy or false emotions. God is not suggesting or wants us to hide behind our Christian masks. God does not want us to pretend that we're not hurting. Not at all. But God wants us to reach the point in our life when we face trials and difficult circumstances and tragedies, not of our own making, and in the middle of it, we would have unfluttered hearts and stable faith. I know there are people at the first sign of trouble and the first time of trial and testing times, they may say, oh, God, get me out of this. God, do this. What's wrong with me, God? Why? You know, God, are you mad with me? Now, really, I heard people say, oh, God must be mad with me. He must be punishing me for some sins that I committed 20 years ago. No, that's not our God. Can I get a witness? No. God wants those who have genuine faith to look to heaven in the middle of their tough times, in the middle of their difficult circumstances, and say, Lord, certainly this is painful, but I'm completely confident that you are working your purposes out in me. Lord, it might not be making sense to me right now, but I know you will give me joy in the midst of my pain. You're going to give me joy in the midst of it all. Often God uses these trials to change us. Did you hear that? We always want to change the circumstances. I mean, oh, change her, change him, change them, change my boss, change it. Have you ever occurred to you that God is using this to change you? To grow you up? Often God uses these trials to display our trust in him in the midst of those tough times. And that is why verse 4 says, perseverance must finish its work so that you may be mature and complete, not lacking in anything. What does that mean? It means don't fight God's perfect working in you. Allow the testing process to run its full course. Why? So that you may receive maximum benefits. Listen, if I gave up every time there was a test, I would never have graduated. Well, how do you do this? How do you do this? Again, the scripture gives us the answer, verse 5. By asking God for wisdom in these times of testing. Hear me right, please, this is important. If I give you a secret code and I said, this is a secret code to a safe that is full of resources that's going to help you in every way, wouldn't you grab it from me? I mean, come on now. It's natural, right? Yeah, give it to me. In tough times of life, in the testing times of life, in the trials of life, you can display the evidence of faith. How? By asking for God's wisdom. You see, God's wisdom will give you the strength that you need. God's wisdom will give you the power that you need. God's wisdom will give you the resources, all the resources that will help you pass through the test with flying colors. God's wisdom is like that wide-angle lens that will help you see in the tough times things you could never see otherwise. God's wisdom is that defogger that defogs your lens when you're going through rough, tough times. But listen, God's wisdom does not fall from the sky like rain. No. James said you have to ask for it. As a matter of fact, there is a qualifier for the way you ask for it. He said, you got to ask for it. You got to believe that he's going to give it to you. Not may or possibly that he will. That you have faith that when you trust him to give it to you, he will do it. How do you ask for wisdom in the middle of your crushing circumstances? Verses 6, 7, and 8. But when you ask, or when he asks, he must believe and not doubt. Amen. When I ask for God to give me wisdom. And I'm fluctuating between want to go it alone and doubting whether he's going to give it to me. And I go from one extreme to the other. I'm constantly fluctuating from one thing to the other. I'm not going to get it. I'm not going to experience it. You get God's wisdom when you have complete confidence that he keeps his word, that he never go back on his promises. And that is why half-hearted commitment, part-time allegiance will not take you anywhere. And then James goes on to say, in fact, that's why, in verses 9, 10, 11, he explains to us that trials in life is a great leveler of human race. It's a great level. The rich go through it and the poor go through it. Illness and disease show no partiality. It hit the rich and it hit the poor. But when a godly Christian suffers, whether he's rich or poor, and cling to the promises of God, and trust that God will give them wisdom in the middle of it, they'll pass through the test. They both pass through the test. Now, beloved, I don't think it comes as a surprise to many of you, if not all of you, that earthly possessions sometimes clouds our vision. Wealth often claims our affection. But that is why when trials hit, those with earthly possessions must remember that those earthly possessions can be a snare. That's what James is saying. What happens is this. We worry about losing the things we have, the accumulations, and we forget our spiritual priorities. And that is why James said, in times of trial, the rich should glory in what? His riches? No. The rich should glory in the fact that he's got enough money, doesn't have to worry about? No. Or that the rich should glory in the fact that they don't need anybody, they're self-satisfied, they're self-contained? No. He said, when the trials hit, the rich should glory on his or her dependence on God, that he's the only one who gets them through tough times. Material possessions are temporary, but our relationship with the Lord is for eternity. Question, why should we consider it all joy when we go through these trying times? Verse 12. Blessed is the man or the woman who perseveres under trial. Why? Because when they stood the test, they received the crown of life. God not only strengthens you through it, not only gives you wisdom to get through it and pass, but he's also going to give you a crown for going through it. I said earlier that the early church would look upon our Christianity and they just wondered if we really are talking about the same thing. I want to give you an example from history. In the first 300 years of Christian faith, the church went through tough times. They fought heretics and heresies about the nature of Christ, the divinity of Christ, the fact that Jesus is the only way. What we're going through today is not new. And the church leaders were so concerned that people are being misguided and misled and not believing the truth of the authority of the Scripture. So they gathered all the leaders of the churches from all over Egypt, North Africa, Lebanon, Syria, Palestine, all. They see the church was spread everywhere. All of the leaders of all these churches gathered together in a small town called Nicaea. It's in modern-day Turkey. From where we got the Nicene Creed. They wrote this to help the church not to fall into the heresies and the false teachings that was going on. But here's what I really want to tell you about that council. There were 300 delegates that have attended the Council of Nicaea. 300. Only a dozen of them, 12 of the 300, came with whole bodies. All of the rest of them, all of these Christian leaders, came in tortured, burnt, mutilated for their faith in Jesus Christ. Some came with one eye missing. Some came with one hand missing. Some came with one leg missing. Some came with burnt marks on their bodies. All in an attempt to force him not to preach the gospel of Jesus Christ. Trials can be your teacher, not your undertaker. Wherever you are, whatever trials you're going through, whatever stage you're in, whatever you're about to give up or about to give in or about, or you're standing firm and you said, "For how long can I stand, O Lord?" Remember this. Count it joy. When you trust His wisdom, He will give you joy in the midst of it all. He will give you victory, ultimate victory. And so put your heart to the Lord and say, "Here I am. I need you. Strengthen me."
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27: And one of the goals we should have as a nation, especially for 250 more continuous years of God's amazing grace on this nation, is we must embrace the reality that there's only one truth. 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
17: That's a bold insight from Senator Tim Scott about the Judeo-Christian values that have guided America from the beginning as a nation. And the Founding Fathers set us on a path toward true north, and as we celebrate 250 years, our prayer is we don't lose our way. Well, welcome to Focus on the Family with Jim Daly. I'm John Fuller.
28: You know, John, we can't deny the powerful role that the Christian faith has had in our founding as a nation, in our development as a nation. For those that can't see that or don't bother to study it, it's self-evident. I mean, the Founding Fathers, they had a deep dependence on deity. Most were Christians and found their faith in Christ. And it is part of why they structured the government the way they did, separations of power. It's because they knew that the heart of man was evil. And if we have power, it corrupts us. Mm-hmm. And Senator Scott has captured that great theme in his book called One Nation, Always Under God, where he's provided inspiring snapshots of men and women who lived with conviction, courage, sacrifice, helping to shape our country into what it is today. I so look forward to everybody hearing this conversation. It is good.
0: Yeah, and it includes his personal story, which is fascinating. It's very helpful. And you had this conversation with Senator Scott for your podcast, Refocus with Jim Daly. Senator Scott represents the state of South Carolina. And let's go ahead and listen on today's episode of Focus on the Family with Jim Daly.
28: Senator Scott, it is so good to have you back at Focus on the Family, even though it's virtual, but here at Refocus as well. Thanks for being with me.
27: Well, thank you, Joe. It's good to be with you. I certainly love sitting next to you in wonderful Colorado Springs and enjoying time together. But as iron sharpens iron, we'll have to do it over a distance.
28: You know what people need to know? I remember the first time we met. I'm not sure you'll recall this, but it was at Reagan Airport, and we sat, I think, and had a bite to eat together, along with my colleague, Tim Gegline, who worked in the Bush administration. And I remember when you left, I just said to Tim, that is like the greatest guy. He's just a regular guy doing incredible things. And it seems like to me, the Lord, you have an anointing, is how we would say it in the Christian community. It's like the Lord's hand has been on you since you were a child.
27: Well, I certainly am thankful for praying. You know, we look at the book of Timothy and we see his grandmother and his mother, Eunice and Lois. And for me, it was my grandmother, Louita, and my mother, Frances, who sowed seeds very early in my existence, so much so that I think God always honors the prayers of those who go before us. But as a result of that, I have been a man and at that point a boy who understood the importance of church. Now, church is not being a Christian, but it is a good foundation to start from. And so around the age of 11, I first walked down the aisle of the Baptist Church, Morris Street Baptist Church in Charleston, and gave my life to Christ. But it wasn't until I was 18, 7 years later, that I understood Lord and Savior. And I got to tell you, as a guy who has done it fairly inconsistently for a long time, the older I get, the more I appreciate the sovereign hand of God on my life. And I was writing about that this morning, Jim, in my prayer journal, that without my permission, God has done the most remarkable things that I thought impossible. God has made possible, to include getting married, becoming a senator, and living my mama's America dream. It's amazing what God will do if you give him permission to really take over your life. And I keep taking it back, Jim. I tell you the truth.
28: Yeah, that's
27: the
28: problem with us.
27: Aye.
28: We keep taking it back. Hey, let me ask you a question. Just a few weeks ago, I was in Charleston. I haven't spent a lot of time there, but we have a great donor base in that community. And we had dinner at a donor's home. It was beautiful. And we had probably about, I don't know, 20, 25 couples there. But here's the thing I wanted to mention, and it kind of moves into the direction I wanted to take the conversation. As we were headed back out toward the airport, I saw we went in front of, I believe, the historic building where the slave trade began.
27: Marcus Street.
28: Yeah, I snapped a couple of pictures of it, and I thought, what a monumental location. This is where the first slaves were sold as slaves, as I understand it. And they've preserved the building, and you can take a tour of that in Charleston. But that aims right at the core point that any institution of man is imperfect. But when you look at where America has come over these last 250 years, you are evidence, my friend, of a country that is improving. And you're part of that great improvement, that the fact that minority folks can rise and be senators and be governors and be president with President Obama. I may not agree with all of the policies, but that was a proud day. I was proud of my country when we elected the first black president. But speak to it from your unique vantage point. My goodness.
27: Well, I'll say without any question that I'm living my mother's American dream in so many ways, my grandfather's as well. My story is a story of cotton to Congress. I mean, it starts back in my youngest memories of the Deep South being a segregated place where we had the KKK walking through the streets of Charleston, where my brother, when he was in high school, I was in the eighth grade, there was a race riot at my high school. And then 4 years later, I'm elected to student government president. One of the things that I find to be remarkable about the story of America is that MLK, Martin Luther King Jr., got it right, that the arc of the moral universe bends towards justice. And we are probably the poster child of justice as a nation. All across the world, people stop and wonder what makes America so unique. And how is my story, a kid born in the Deep South in the 1960s, how do I become the congress member for the city where the Civil War started? And how do I become a United States senator for the state that really helped during the Civil War times? The answer is simple. It's the grace of God and the evolution of the Southern heart. It is on display everywhere you are willing to look, that God's infinite wisdom is deposited in the hearts and minds of men and women. And when we respond to his call, the most remarkable things happen. We actually look back at our founding fathers, and we say that when they wrote these words, we hold these truths to be self-evident, that all men are created equal and, frankly, endowed by a creator with unalienable rights. That proposition is rare on the earth. And when we live up to our highest ideal as Christians and as Americans, we find that our compass points towards true north. Yeah. And we don't become colorblind, yeah, because God did not intend that to be so. But we understand that every single human has inherent value because they come from God. And when we treat each other that way, Jim, the most remarkable thing happens. Even a guy like me, Tim Scott, gets elected to the United States Senate because... Yeah. People in my community decided to judge me not on the color of my skin, but on the content of my character that was framed through a Southern experience where people, very disjointed people from different communities, different walks of life, different complexions, different amount of melanin in your skin, so to speak, came together to help me, A, understand the value of prayer, B, understand that faith without works is dead, and see to apply God's way instead of my way.
1: Yeah.
27: And it humbled me after it broke me, and then God rebuilt me. And that story is available all across the country, but I, without doubt,
1: that's the redemption.
27: Having it happen in Charleston, South Carolina is one of the most powerful things.
1: Yeah.
27: And to be a part of it.
1: Yeah, it's so true. And I think the sooner we can get on that highway, the highway of true north, as you said, the better off we're going to be. Listen, I want to cover, I know we got some time limitations, some of the great stories that you captured here in your book, One Nation, Always Under God, which I love that twist, by the way. But one of those stories was Samuel Davies. And
27: yes,
1: let's go to him. It's colonial period. Who was he and what did he do?
27: Well, Samuel Davies was a fantastic preacher who understood the profound impact that the gospel of Jesus Christ had had in his life, was having in America, and wanted to continue to see it expand. One of the reasons why I included his story in the book, One Nation, Always Under God, is I want to make sure that our reference point begins and ends with the gospel. It doesn't begin, like we just talked about, it doesn't begin or end with my experience in South Carolina or your experience today living in Colorado. It only starts and finishes with the gospel. And so when we understand that, we should be able to compare notes against what we're experiencing and what the gospel says is true. When that happens as a nation, we stay on the right course. When we, this is where I think we get in trouble. We're all going to sin and fall short. That's just a fact. That's why we have Jesus as our Savior.
1: Right.
27: But when you start calling wrong right, I think you bring about something that is akin to the judgment that we do not want to see. Mm-hmm. I think we have to be very, very careful not to say, because I did it and it felt good, it must be right. That is wrong.
1: Wow.
27: We know the definition of right because our founding fathers, through the grace of God, wrote it well because it was written based on what is right. And that's going to be my consistent message as we go through the pages of the book and the chapters as well as the people. They all had to fight and struggle, sometimes with themselves, sometimes with the world they were living in, to get it right. And that's why I think it's helpful for America today, so that we can struggle with ourselves, struggle with what's around us, so that we get it right and we bring glory and honor to the Lord and preserve this nation.
1: Yeah. Which is so true. Dorothea Dix is another character
27: yes.
1: that you highlighted. Tell us about her and her story.
27: Dorothea Dix was someone committed to those who were suffering from mental health. She felt the burden and the responsibility to travel this country at the end of the day to look at and witness insane asylums, what they were called back in the day, mental health facilities.
1: Right.
27: And if you think back through recent history, the last 50 years, 40 years or so, we've shuttered so many hospitals for the mentally unstable that we have done a disservice. Yeah. We put those folks in jail as opposed to a more humane treatment through hospitals that were developed for them. Dorothea Dix in her time actually fought for the expansion and the humane treatment of those who were in facilities. She understood that because we have intrinsic value, how we treat the least of these, Matthew 25, is we will be responsible for that before our King of Kings and the Lord of Lords. And I love her story because it's a story of sacrifice, it's a story of being educated, and it's a story of taking action, something we as Americans need to always do. Take a look at the most vulnerable in our society
1: yeah.
27: and do the best we can for those who can't do it for themselves.
1: I love that. Part of that action story of hers, she was alive during Abraham Lincoln's presidency. The fascinating insight that she helped derail a potential assassination
27: attempt. Yes.
1: Of the tell that story. That's remarkable.
27: Yeah. No. Once again, here's a woman, because you think about the time that we're talking about too.
1: Right.
27: By the way, here's a woman who is charged with a responsibility, given a gift from God, who's able to sniff out through associates a plot to kill the president, and she, through the help of a lot of other folks, were able to snuff it out and to help him avoid what would have been, I think, an assassination without any question.
1: And think about that. I mean, that could have changed, would have changed.
27: It would have changed,
1: the course
27: yes.
1: of history. It, you know,
27: absolutely,
1: his presidency would have been shorter, maybe not even been able to sign the Emancipation Proclamation. So, man, that's a big deal.
27: Powerful story. It once again reinforces an important point, very much like Jeremiah 1, verse 5 tells us that before Jeremiah was in his mother's womb, he was already called to be a prophet. Timing is so important in life, and sometimes I don't understand the good Lord's infinite wisdom, but what I do understand is that certain people rise at the right time, and it's happened time and time again in America, specifically, globally, without question. Certain men and women rise at the right time, and Abraham Lincoln rose at the right time, and his life was preserved by Dorothea Dix and others, probably more than once, by the way. I can't imagine the number of attempts at his life, but he was able to finish the course, much like MLK, finishing the 13th Amendment, and because of that, he finished his work, and unfortunately, he went to be with the Lord thereafter. But yeah. the truth of the matter is, without his steady hand, I'm not sure what the country would look like and how our integrity would have been protected, other than President Abraham Lincoln doing what, frankly, no one else could have accomplished at that time.
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1: You know, your book obviously is filled with these great stories. I was doing something we do here at Focus, a commentary, a 90-second commentary. It's both on secular radio stations and some Christian radio stations. But just yesterday, I was voicing them, and Kenny Chapman writes these scripts. He's brilliant. And he found a couple of incredible stories. One was Keisha Thomas, if I'm remembering correctly. I think she was at a political rally in the 80s, and a guy with either Nazi tattoos or a Nazi t-shirt showed up, and men begin to beat him and kick him to the ground and were, you know, terribly beating this man. She, a black woman, jumped on top of this guy and said, "Stop it. No one is beaten into kindness."
27: Wow.
1: Okay, now here's the kicker. Here's the kicker. Years later, that Nazi guy's son contacted her to say, "Thank you. You broke the bonds of hatred in our family."
27: Wow.
1: Wow. That would fit in your book.
27: That would be, listen, that's a whole new book. Thank you very much.
1: But isn't that a great story of how to change attitudes, which is the bigger theme of what you're talking about? How do we change, especially we Christians, how do we change attitudes? It's not by belligerence. It's not by, and oh my goodness, Senator Scott, you're in the toughest job in the world. I've been there many times. You and I have dined together.
27: Yes,
1: people are in your face all the time that don't agree with your point of view, and they are trying to make you angry. How do you deal with that?
27: Well, I got to tell you, you know, one of the things, thank God for the Word of God, and thank God for really good friends. Number one, the Word of God. Ephesians 4:15 reminds me to speak the truth in love. Those two ingredients are very important. They're both active ingredients. And when we activate them, we are going to be infinitely better off. Number two, my good friend, the former Congress member Trey Gowdy, has told me 1,000 times, it is hard to insult someone into changing their minds. And so what I take from that is it's my responsibility. I've been asked some very tough questions, especially as a pro-life Christian who happens to be in public office, on how do you allow your faith to guide you? And not how do you allow your faith to guide you? How do you let your faith guide you is the question they're asking me. I've been asked that question from some folks from Colorado, frankly. And my answer was, you should thank God Almighty. I let my faith guide me and not just my own natural instincts. Mm-hmm. And so here's the point. We are spiritual beings. You cannot force me into changing my mind, but you can woo me, or as Jesus did through the grace of God, love me into changing my mind, not by giving me false flattery or false pretense, but by sharing the truth in a piercing, convicting, not condemning way. We see that play out over and over again in the gospel, whether it's a woman caught in adultery, the Samaritan. We see these stories, high profile stories in the gospel of Jesus Christ, where in fact, the love is present, but so is the truth. Mm. And I oftentimes look at I call it the Hall of Fame in Hebrews 11, and to see Rahab in the Hall of Fame just reminds me that the way he judges is not exactly how we judge here on the planet. And
1: right.
27: So leave room for him to do what he does best and then follow his lead.
1: You know, I've often asked myself, like, being in that moment when we die, and by the way, everybody's going to experience this. You're going to die and you're going to be present in front of the Father. And I'm thinking to myself, does he say to me, or do I say to him, I loved as best as I can, or I tried to hold people accountable as best as I can? And I can never rectify that. I think the Lord's going to be very pleased that I exhibited love for other people, especially people that hated me because of him.
27: Mm.
1: Right as we wrap up here, kind of the two last points I'd love for you to comment on. One is the awakenings that God uses. You know, sometimes we as Christians, we fret. We watch the news, Senator, and we see the conflict.
27: Yes.
1: Now, in that context, you've got to roil and fight, and you got to persuade and all that. Is there hope that God will again show an awakening for this country so more people, not just in a political context, but in a spiritual context, have an awakening? How do we get there?
27: I think we are on the verge of seeing a great explosion and hopefully a revival that sweeps the country, not just in Washington, but listen, we're seeing it, frankly, on college campuses, which I think is very difficult to understand and appreciate. Young people are so often the folks that we point to and say, boy, can't wait for them to grow up and they'll know better and they'll do better. Well, the truth of the matter is, on many college campuses, I'm thinking about Ohio State and their football team, they were literally having revival on the campus led by some of the most powerful forces on a college campus, which are football players. Yeah. And so when you see that happen, happening, you know that there's a great awakening happening around the country. We've also seen the fact that God is working here in D.C. I attend a Bible study where we have Republicans and Democrats actually opening the Word of God and studying the Word. Now, there's only about eight of us that come to that Bible study, but I understand there are dozens of Bible studies across D.C. where not just legislators, but their staff are actually involved and engaged in knowing Jesus better and then putting him to work. The good news is I'm never going to bring Jesus down to the political level, but I'm always going to try to bring myself and my colleagues to his level. Yeah. And that is my responsibility as a Christian in public service, is to

0: see that are doing the Lord's work, and I mean that sincerely. So God bless you. God bless your family, and man, just keep on moving. And if we can ever be of help, let me know. Thank you.
1: Well, thank you very much, Jim. Let me just say in closing, if you haven't gotten your copy of One Nation Always Under God, get your copy. You'll love America even a little bit more. And number two, I've been watching Focus on the Family for, and listening to, I should say listening to Focus on Family on the radio for more than 30 years. I got to tell you, I am so thankful that when that transition happened several years ago, that you were chosen by the Lord and by James to take over the helm there. You've done a beautiful job.
0: Well,
1: and may the Lord, our God, continue to bless you in ways that go beyond your imagination, according to Ephesians 3:20.
0: Well, that means a lot to me. Thank you so much. God bless you. God bless the Senate as you endeavor to lead. Take care.
1: Thank you, sir.
2: Well, Senator Tim Scott has been our guest today on Focus on the Family with Jim Daly, and what an encouraging conversation. Jim, that was really good, and we're providing a link to the entire discussion online for your podcast, Refocus with Jim Daly.
0: John, I love Senator Scott's emphasis on the Christian faith, and I also appreciate him sharing about the importance of telling the truth in love. You know, it feels like the compass of life is spinning now. Where is true north? You know, when you talk to people that don't believe in God, don't have a faith in Christ, you know, they're just looking at cultural things to set that compass. And Jesus himself said, I am the way, the truth, and the life. He declared it. And so, at the very least, I'd encourage you, no matter where you're at in your faith journey, if you don't have faith in Christ, study it. You know, Lee Strobel wrote a book called Case for Christ, and he's done the homework. He was trying to disprove Christ to his wife, who had become a Christian. And man, if you want the evidence, this is the journalist, the atheist journalist, that got it done, and he went and did all that. You can read that book, Case for Christ, and better understand the evidence for Jesus's life. And God has worked through imperfect people and imperfect institutions for 250 years now in America, including the church. It is not perfect. There are errors made, and there is poor judgment and lapses and sin, because we're sinners saved by grace. But as we celebrate 250 years in America, man, the Lord can still bring and will bring renewal in our time if we can turn toward him.
2: Yeah, let me encourage you to get a copy of Senator Scott's compelling book, One Nation Always Under God. It's filled with inspiring stories of men and women whose Christian faith helped shape our nation. And these stories are going to inspire your family to have confidence in Christ and offer opportunities for conversations with your children and your grandchildren.
0: You know, John, let me also emphasize here, one of the things I think that weakens us, obviously, as believers, is not being in the Word, not reading the Word to where the Holy Spirit can bring those things to mind when we need them. John 8:31 and 32 says, if we abide in God's Word, there you go, we will know the truth, and the truth will set us free. And I see that in marriages through our Hope Restored efforts, trying to get these marriages back together, parenting crises that people call. We want you to call because we want to help you. But so often it's because we're not rooted in the Word and know how to live this life in a way that's full of God's wisdom.
2: Yeah, yeah. 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
2: Welcome to Seculo. Midway through June, everybody. June 15th, 2026. I feel like yesterday was really, I'd say this weekend was the big kickoff to the 250 celebration. You had a weekend of sports, Will. And of course, a weekend also that allegedly, apparently, on paper, on President Trump's 80th birthday, the night of UFC Freedom 250, what happened? Allegedly, apparently, according to the deals that we have not yet seen, but we know the deal is coming, signing on Friday, the war in Iran, in theory, has come to an end. Now, again, we all hold our breath. We got 5 days until anything is signed. You know, it's like the worst version of a home closing, where you're just sitting there waiting. You're like, we got a deal. But, you know, we got to, like, wait to this day where we all sit in a room with a lawyer who tells us, well, you know, they want an extra few days. You know, I feel like that's coming. But as of right now, according to President Trump, let the oil flow. This was right before, again, that big UFC event that happened on the White House lawn, which, what a spectacle. If anyone watched that, I loved it.
4: I feel like most people were watching Stanley Cup Finals last night.
2: In Canada.
4: I'm kidding.
2: Yeah, I got a couple of people pumping their fist in there.
4: Canadians.
2: Bunch of Canadians in there. Okay, I mean, it's fine. I give you a pass if you're, like, in Las Vegas. Like, I give you a pass if you're one of the teams that are maybe involved. But other than that, hopefully you were watching the UFC, which was wonderful. On the lawn of the White House, I know there's been a lot of controversy ever. I thought it was great. But again, phone lines are open for you because really, allegedly, the deal has happened, and we've got the bullet points to go through. Look, after UFC, President Trump boarded Air Force One and headed to France again for a big summit. That's right. The G7 summit, headed to France. Remember that? That's a callback. Yeah. Phone lines are open. 1-800-684-3110. Should we break down these points now or wait until we get back from the segment?
4: I think we can start with some of them, but then we'll go through it. I think the main thing is that both sides have declared an immediate and permanent end to all military operations.
2: Permanent. That's a big word. I honestly did not read that until just right before we came on air. I was looking through. I go, permanent end to military operations. They are declaring this over. And I think that is something we have to take for real consideration here, that we're not talking about another temporary ceasefire, a hold. We are talking about a permanent end to this war. We know President Trump has wanted to wrap this up. Look, Israel got a little bit heated again over the weekend. There was some stuff that happened that the Trump administration was not thrilled about. And look, I think you're going to read this deal and go, yeah, do I think there's some good stuff in it? Sure. Do I think gas prices are going to come down in the next few weeks? That's the hope. I think really kind of has to. Would be the plan, right? I think they said it could take up to a month or so to really settle in, but maybe it even comes quicker than that. But is it a good deal in terms of the American people, our safety, and really the effort that we put in Iran? Did we come out as what you would say, the quote-unquote victors? We're going to break that down. What do you think? 1-800-684-3110. I'll read this from President Trump. He said, this was, again, midday yesterday, the deal with the Islamic Republic, which I have to say before I read this, didn't feel like it got near enough news. Like, I was sitting around, everyone was like, what? Like, I didn't get a push notification. Like, no. Nothing. I don't know why this wasn't, like, top of the line. story. But again, President Trump said the deal with the Islamic Republic of Iran is now complete. Congratulations to all. I hereby authorize the toll-free opening of the Strait of Hormuz and simultaneously herewith then authorize the immediate removal of the United States naval blockade. Ships of the world, start your engines. Let the oil flow, President Donald J. Trump. A little bit later, ships are starting to move. Many loads up with oil out of the Strait of Hormuz. They are going along the Southern Highway, which is totally safe, secure, and pristine. There are other areas of travel also. President Donald J. Trump again. Why it matters, we're going to break that down coming up. What it actually means, going to break that down coming up in the next segment. We're going to restate it all. Phone lines are open for you at 1-800-684-3110. I also want to encourage you, as we are halfway through this month, to consider becoming an ACLJ champion, someone that gives on a monthly basis. We'll be right back with more on Seculo.
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6: Why do veterans get one day to honor them? Why is there only one Memorial Day to honor our fallen? Why does Martin Luther King Jr. have only one day to honor him? And yet, the so-called LGBTQ plus community gets an entire month to celebrate their behavior and to pressure others to accept it or to be called bigots. Republicans and conservatives are finally fighting back. In Alabama, June is now called Strong Families Month. In Arkansas and Utah, it's Fidelity Month. In Indiana and Tennessee, it's Nuclear Family Month. In addition to the red states, the Trump administration is marking Title IX month for the second straight year, honoring the 1972 law that bans sex discrimination in education, including men and women's sports. For too long, conservatives, Republicans, and especially Christians have stood by and let this woke and anti-biblical agenda advance in our schools, media, and culture. Look at some of the game shows. Increasingly, one finds more and more homosexuals along with their wives or husbands. Are you among those fighting back? I'm Cal Thomas.
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7: 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I also know that I will be one of the first to respond if my community ever needs me.
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2: Simple. Look, I think for a lot of people, this news was a bit of breath of fresh air. President Trump, by the way, right now meeting with Emmanuel Macron, the president of France. So if there's anything that we need to break into that, we will. Talking about the Iran deal, but probably nothing that's really worth covering right now live on air. Because a lot of you are probably curious about, well, what does this mean beyond the end of the actual war? And I guess the main thing people are going to be looking at, the main point of friction probably with the American people, is gas prices. I think that's the number one. So the question is gas prices have skyrocketed. Let's not pretend they haven't. Let's not pretend it hasn't hurt a lot of people. I understand President Trump's wanting to end this this war because of that even alone. I think there's a lot of questions of whether this deal got us any further than where we were a few months ago, but that's neither here nor there. Let's start with the obvious. How does it affect you economically? So, Will, what does this look like in terms of specifically the prices of gas?
4: Well, one thing you have to look at is you look at the price of oil. And remember, those are futures. So that is people purchasing, when they say the price of oil, the dollar per barrel, that is what you lock in a contract for an amount of oil at some future date. So we are already seeing that drop tremendously because of this
2: almost
4: news.
2: Immediately it started plummeting.
4: It was overnight. That market is kind of always ongoing, even though there's open and closes to the markets, but there's after hours trading, et cetera. But even the futures that were at a high of 112, I think is where the peak during this conflict back in April. It's down already to $74. Just today, it's down 4% total, so $3. It's dropping very rapidly, and I think that will continue as more ships are able to get out of the Strait of Hormuz and get oil to the world. So that is one thing that you look at when you factor that in. That doesn't necessarily immediately change the price of the dollar, the gallon of gas. It does have some effect on it. We already have seen a drop in the average gas price in the United States from a high of around $4.50, which is outrageous. It's extremely high, down to about $4. So you're seeing a 50-cent average drop around the country. That's a good sign that there is downward pressure on that pricing. Now, it does take a while for that dollar amount to get priced into what you pay at the pump. It could take very quick. It could also be weeks that actually gets baked into what you're paying at the pump. With the downward pressure, though, I think you will see prices continue to fall. But to get back to normal, yeah, it will probably be a few weeks. It will be. You also have to think of the consideration that sometimes gas prices naturally go up during the hot months, the summer months, as it is. Yeah. So you take all these factors in, but
2: like I think if people just
4: it
2: saw,
4: is getting back to normal.
2: Let's say in Tennessee, factory. I think if you saw a 3 starting it, you'd feel a little bit of a relief.
4: Well,
2: if you saw a 2, you'd be thrilled. But if you saw a 3, if it starts $3, I mean, the point that we are, like in our lifetime as drivers, you know, we're not talking about other than times of crisis. Let's say, you know, after a hurricane or when there's been true gas shortages that have occurred or oil leaks, everything, where those temporarily have spiked, we've never seen it this high.
4: Well, and what you will also see is the demand that is still there, and during summer months, demand is higher. You will see the supply start to reach that globally, and that will naturally draw down the prices as well, because then people aren't trying to sell at a premium to other countries if they're an American producer, et cetera. But you also have to think the price per barrel on crude oil futures back the day before the conflict started was $67.02. You're at $74.35 right now. That's about a $7.30 difference. That is when you think about up being up to $112, you're starting to be in the range of back to normal already. Yeah. And I think after the signing on Friday, you'll see the futures be back at where it was before the conflict even started.
2: Vice President Vance was asked about this morning on Good Morning America, and I think maybe it gives us a better idea of what we're talking about here. And again, I keep going back to it. It's like you're signing a mortgage here. It's like you're getting your everything set up for a home closing. Byte 16, here's J.D. Vance.
9: Well, we already signed the deal digitally yesterday, and there's been no money released, and that won't change, George. Again, this is a performance-based thing. If we see the Iranians making, for example, taking action to eliminate their stockpile of enriched material, then yes, sanctions relief will follow. If we see the Iranians taking action to allow the kind of verification regime that we need to see to know that they're not going to build a nuclear weapon, yes, sanctions relief will follow.
2: Yeah, just waiting for the inspection. Just wait. That's what's happening here. I like that they digitally signed it. They went on DocuSign. They all had to, you know, pick. I want to know what their digital signatures look like.
4: Right.
2: The Iranian regime.
4: Yeah. Hopefully,
2: Donald Trump's, we know.
4: They typed it out and it's in the font, the pre-chosen font, instead of them trying to meticulously sign it in Farsi.
2: Well, if we know the head of Iran is currently maybe incapacitated.
4: Who's to say?
2: So it's a little easy to forge that, I feel like, with a DocuSign. Let's start those conspiracies. I think we need to break down what the deal points are.
4: That's right.
2: Because now we've gone through the good. You're going to see gas prices drop. End of a war. End of a conflict. That's a positive. Now, the determination, based on this deal, of what we got, what we lost. Is this a win? Is this a loss?
4: Well,
2: that was very Susian.
4: I like that.
2: That was an unintentional freestyle.
4: Susian-Iran war is the children's book you want to read.
2: I mean, some kids.
4: Well,
2: my kids. All right.
4: This is what we're looking at because it is going to be a structured thing. It is tiered. You see that both sides have agreed that they declare an immediate and permanent end to all military operations. They signed this memorandum of understanding that the end of the war will be signed this Friday in Switzerland.
2: Is this going to be like a made-for-TV moment?
4: I think it will be.
2: Yeah.
4: Now, we don't know who is going. We know the president, obviously, is in France for the G7. It's in the French Alps, very close to Switzerland, to Geneva, to be able to do that. The deputy foreign minister of Iran is saying that The memorandum will be published after it is signed. So this is, you know, if you want to call back to Nancy Pelosi, you got to sign the deal to find out what's in it. I don't know if that's a good sign or a bad sign. You'd be the judge. Then you have Iran and the U.S. both saying the Strait of Hormuz would start to reopen. The U.S. blockade will and Iranian ports will lift as soon as the memorandum is signed. This, I guess, isn't the e-sign. This is the actual signature. We don't know who from the Iranian side will be there to sign it. That will be interesting to see as we continue forward. There will be an agreement that more difficult areas of dispute, notably the nuclear issue and U.S. sanctions on Iran, will be conducted more negotiations over the next 60 days.
2: Right. So I think we need to back that one up. So, yes, the war is over as of today. You know, there's no firing happening. There's nothing going on. The straits are reopened, everything. However, there are still some deal points beyond reopening the Strait of Hormuz and the end of the war. By the way, those are two big ones that need to be negotiated. And one of those big ones is, of course, how this is going to work in terms of the nuclear materials and the removal of that. And President Trump kind of said in there, this is no rush.
4: Well, and once again, this is what we've got. So I want to hear from people. Do you think this is going to pan out well? Do you think it's going to end terribly? You're seeing a lot of both sides arguing. You're seeing people on the left tear it down. You're seeing people on the right say, keep going and destroy the entire regime. And you're seeing people that are on President Trump's side saying, oh, you're just a panican over here on the far right, that you're a neocon. All these words are being thrown around. Meanwhile, we haven't even really seen the full text. We're just getting reporting on what both sides are kind of both telling the press, that if the Iranians say it and the U.S. says it, then the press is kind of taking that as, okay, that's a confirmation. That, but yeah, they're agreeing that the war is over before finalizing details on the uranium. And you hear from J.D. Vance that that's kind of the benchmark to this, is that they believe this already puts in motion them to never have a nuclear weapon, because both sides say that Iran agrees it will neither produce nor acquire nuclear weapons. Here's where the difficult part of this continues, of what they're going to do with the nuclear issue and U.S. sanctions, because it's easy to end the war. But Iran has been saying for decades, we're not trying to get a nuclear weapon, when they indeed were. I don't care what you look at, you look at what they were doing. The entire goal was to get a nuclear weapon.
2: It was ending the war and winning the war. And those can be very different things, as we've seen in American history. I want to hear from you. We're going to take some calls coming up in the next segment. Why not? 1-800-684-3110. If you're on hold, stay on hold. But we do have, we got three lines open. Go ahead and do it. Give us a call. And with that also, by the way, the ACLJ itself, we are currently, and this has just happened overnight, tonight, we will be delivering an oral intervention at the UN Human Rights Council. Understand the work of the ACLJ. This is during the G7. All this is happening right now, and we are there. And that, of course, is in response to the UN's blindness towards Hamas during the October 7th attacks. We keep going here at the ACLJ, but none of it happens. Not this show, not our legal work, not our international work without you. Go to ACLJ.org right now. Become a champion if you can. We'll be right back.
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2: Back to Seculo. Phone lines are open for you. Look, we're talking about the deal in Iran. Deal is signed. Strait is partially open. President Trump just said that, actually, by the way. That is what he just said in France right now, where he is. Phone lines are open for you.
4: I like the way you say France.
2: You know, I am of the world. I'm what they call a global citizen.
4: Ooh. I don't know if you want to be saying that.
2: I'm a citizen of the world, you know. World. Really is what I like a government that is.
4: Is that what you're looking for? Just like one government?
2: One big government.
4: That's over all the world?
2: That's kind of what I'm hoping.
4: Kind of a new world order.
2: Yeah.
4: Is what you're looking for.
2: Yeah, for life. But run by America. You know, there are a lot of states out there, potentially. That's what we were watching the fights last night. You know, there was a Canadian. George St. Pierre was there in the guy's corner. One of his trainers. I forget the guy's name exactly. He was fighting an American. And my son said, you know, this fight is for Canada, for control of Canada. Will we win it and finally get to take Canada?
4: I mean, do you feel bad for Canadians that now, like, out of the mouth of children, it's like anytime a Canadian's on TV in the United States, the joke is winner takes Canada.
2: Yeah, I mean, we went and visited Canada last year, which I loved, by the way, as a global citizen. And there's a lot of merchandise that's like, keep Canada ours. Free Canada, not free Canada, like I forget what they call it.
4: Keep Canada free?
2: Yeah.
4: They are
2: hands
4: not free,
2: off Canada,
4: my friends.
2: Or something. Yeah. I don't know. There's a lot of that kind of talk. And honestly, I kind of wanted to pick up some of the merch. It looked cool. But, you know, unfortunately, that was during the time President Trump was pitching for us to take over Canada during the Trudeau days. Phone lines again are open. Let's take some of them. Let's go to Robert, who's calling in Maryland. Line one, ACLJ champion, which you can become one too. Go ahead, Robert.
14: Yes, hi. I wanted to ask the both of you, with the details beginning to come out about the Memorandum of Understanding, which I understand is a framework for peace, do you believe that the Iranians are going to abide by any of the conditions that they've released already? I personally don't believe that they are, because one of the guests was right. For 47 years, they've been telling the entire world they're not working toward a working nuclear weapon, which, of course, we all know they have been, and they've been funding proxies. And I believe that if we don't destroy the regime and go for regime change, we're just pushing down the road, them cheating on just about everything they're saying they're going to do.
2: Yeah, Robert,
14: because of the ideology that they believe.
2: I think regime change in the way you and I both believe it is off the table. I think that we're finishing up here this conflict with Iran because of a few different reasons. One, the American people are hurting, and I think President Trump knows that and realizes that's probably more important than what's going on in the Middle East right now. Not necessarily more important, but it may be more important also as you head terms towards the midterm elections. I don't want to be that person who says that's the case. And I do think we have a deal, and the deal is a mixed on in terms of the, was it worth it? Was it worth what we started with this attack, taking out their leadership, everything that went down, the pain that did come from it? Did we come out of this in a better place? Now, if no money to take, you know, changes hands, there are some things that could be very positive that come to this. So I don't want to pretend that it is some sort of loss. I don't think so. But to not think that the American people response to this had no impact on it, I think would be naive as well.
4: Well, and I think here's my kind of take on this, Robert. One, since this is just a framework, and then it's the Memorandum of Understanding.
2: An invitation to understand.
4: Right. As the great poet laureate of America, MXPX, had said, But when you look at this, in knowing that there's 60 days of negotiations, I think that we will find out more then. It is a big step for the Trump administration to get to this point where there's a sign on both sides. Senator Graham said that Congress will review any final deal. That is unlike the JCPOA, where Congress had no part in it. So that's a positive step forward. Here's really the meat of it, though, right? Is that they've ended this conflict. I think no matter what, there are successes out of that. The Ayatollah being dead, the four layers of Iranian leadership being dead is a good thing for the world. Now, here's my concerns, right? That the memorandum of understanding is we will no longer try to produce or obtain a nuclear weapon. Same rhetoric they've said forever. We know that they were trying to do it. Good news is a lot of their capacity is completely flattened for now. That doesn't mean that they don't then put all their effort back into trying to get there. Now, the sanctions and financial impact part. This is where a lot of people will get nervous because it enriches a regime that last time they were enriched, what did they do? They planned October 7th. They got very quickly to weapons-grade material. And this says that the U.S. will agree not to impose any new sanctions on Iran until a final deal was reached. So we're not going to put any new sanctions. That's probably fine. We've got good ones in place right now. They added the U.S. would waive oil sanctions on Iran for a specified period. And after that, the final agreement, all U.S. and U.N. sanctions will be lifted to an agreed timetable. Okay, I understand this negotiating point. Lifting just oil sanctions gets them some revenue to start to rebuild their country that's been bombed incredibly for months. Do I like it before a final deal that they're starting to get their own revenue? It's not us paying them money, but starting to have access to that starts to get a little dicey. Then it says the U.S. has agreed to release $25 billion of Iran's frozen assets, including direct cash transfers, cooperation among regional countries, and financial credit lines. Okay, starting to give them a little bit more access to cash. If they use it to rebuild their country and take care of their people, then that's an appropriate thing to do. The problem is, every time we've done that in the past, they do it to sow more terror around the world. There's other issues here about Washington preparing a reconstruction and redevelopment plan to be negotiated with Iran in the next 60 days. I hope that's not our taxpayer dollars going to that plan. And then Trump said Iran will not be provided with cash, but with sanctions that could potentially be lifted. So right here, coupling that with what J.D. Vance said on CBS yesterday, saying that if they're willing to honor their obligations, if they are going to allow real inspections of their nuclear program, then we will welcome you back into the world economy. My concern here is with that statement, because yes, the nuclear program is stopped, but that's not the only thing that Iranians have done to, I don't care, I'm not even talking about the Israel situation, I'm talking about American general, situation. Yeah. They have sown terror around the world. Welcome they have killed back. American troops. They have killed Americans around the world. And they, if that's not in the writing too, like, hey, also stop funding terror, we're going to watch your transactions, then I don't know that this is a good deal.
2: If we're not allowing Russia to be part of the global economy right now, or the American economy, and because of their current conflict with Ukraine, which, again, I think is valid, that they would not be, you know, a part of the American economy. But we're holding different standards to similar, if not even more extreme.
4: Right.
2: I would say more extreme countries and regimes. And what are we doing here? Again, is this a political move? I want to hear from you, 1-800-684-3110. Some people asked, well, how do we have this information from this deal? Has this deal been released? I believe Pakistan was part of it and released some of it.
4: So what the press has been doing to try to get these details, and once again, everything could be fuzzy.
2: In flux.
4: But they're not taking one side's, they're doing real reporting, folks.
2: Hey.
4: They're not taking one side's, here's what's in it. They are talking to American officials, they're talking to Iranian officials, and they're talking to Pakistani officials. They're kind of triangulating.
2: This hasn't been released.
4: What all three sides are saying is in it, and then they're saying, okay, this is probably a good idea here, that we know that's going
2: to
4: be
2: the second half hour of the show coming up in less than a minute. Don't go anywhere. Go to ACLJ.org if you lose us.
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2: Welcome back to Seculo. We got very few phone lines open, but we're going to take some of them. 1-800-684-3110. We'll continue to take calls during this half hour. It's just Will and I today in studio. If you're just joining us right now, we are talking about the deal that is ongoing, that has been electronically signed, according to J.D. Vance, with Iran, that really the big sticking talking points are the Strait of Hormuz is open, the war is over. And I mean that. It says the permanent end to a military conflict. Now, will it stick to that? What does that mean? What is it going to break? We're going to keep breaking that down. We got a lot of questions or comments coming in about that specifically, and we will take some phone calls on it. Again, the midterm elections are just a few months away. Presidential election just 2 years away. So we know a lot of this is starting to play into what our future looks like. We got a call about that from an ACLJ champion. I want to go to Melissa real quick. Melissa, she's only been a hold a few minutes because she's an ACLJ champion in South Carolina. Go ahead.
17: Yes. Hey, guys. I just think that this is great. God bless President Trump and the team for all their hard work, but it will all go to pot 2 years from now if we get some president like Gavin Newsom or other crazy Democrat who wants to think like Obama and Biden. So
2: yeah, I mean, look, Melissa, our politics would lead us to believe that there is a 50-50 shot that the next president of the United States is not a Republican. Just look at the last 50 or so years. It swings both ways. Occasionally, you'll have a moment where you'll have back-to-back presidents of the same party. And sometimes that lasts one term. We've had that happen a few times. But it's to live in some world where we're not going to have a Democrat president or we're not going to have, that's going to happen. So, of course, there are the long-term implications of it. The difference is if this thing does stick, you're not going to want a president who decides, hey, I'm going to jump right back into a conflict with Iran, But however, we've learned that these are a bit cyclical, and let's say every 15 years or so, Iran seems to have to be dealt with.
4: Well, and that's, I think, my concern from the vice president's comments about welcoming them back into the economic stage. If it's the same mullahs and the same theology in control of Iran, then it won't change ever. It no matter who's in office, because eventually they'll feel bold enough to continue to push for their apocalyptic theology to come to pass. They believe that they are tasked with that. So yes, if the same theology is in place, now if these new IRGC people were theocrats in name only, I don't know that term's ever been said, but if they are only were playing the game while the Ayatollah was still around, then perhaps there is something different. They are still horrible people and have done horrible things to the world and still want to dominate the region. But if they don't believe the theology, then maybe there is some room for them to be a little different. That being said, if they still believe that and hold dear the tenets of the Islamic Revolution, then nothing will change. No matter who is president. And so that's my concern with what the deal presented is. But the other side of that as well, if, let's say, there are real strong ways to monitor their programs and things of that nature to that they want at least for a while to get back into the world's good graces and make money to put away for a rainy terroristic day that they might want to do, then I could see someone like a Democrat in office being like, yeah, we're fine with this now. There's all Wendy Sherman, not someone whose foreign policy we're big fans of, was saying that this deal in theory is very good. So take that as you will.
2: Yeah, well done, like Sherman. Phone lines are open, 1-800-684-3110. 1-800-684-3110. We're going to continue taking your phone calls when we get back. And I also want to just continue breaking this down. We got a lot of calls already lined up, but people want to become ACLJ supporters. They should today if they can. I'm going to ask you over the next few minutes while we're on break, spend some time on the ACLJ website, because guess what? You know what you're not going to see? A paywall. But that is because people support. And we want to make sure this content's available to everybody. Be right back.
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2: Simple. Welcome back to Seculo. We got a couple more segments left. We got a lot of calls coming in at 1-800-684-3110. We just played a video in the break, if you're watching online, that showed some of the highlights from UFC Freedom 250, which of course happened on the White House lawn. Same time, you have the World Cup. You had the NBA Finals. There's a lot going on in America that's bringing a lot of, I would say, positive attention to the country. You know, UFC 250, Freedom 250 was controversial, I would say. I got myself into some scuffles online with some people who are just so against the president, they can't see through the spectacle and the amazingness that was that event last night. If you are a fan, by the way, of combat sports and you're a fan of the UFC, I think that is different. That is who it was for. And it was for the troops. Loved the event. I even talked to some of my very, very hardcore liberal friends who are also just big MMA fans. And they were talking about how amazing it was to see this. And a really great story. A great story of a company who 30 years ago would have been considered, uncouth, probably illegal in some states. And they got everything together, really got the rules set in place, and ended up becoming so big that they're now at the White House lawn. I thought it was amazing.
4: I thought, one, I think I didn't know what to expect with the production, right? I kind of thought maybe it would come across a little corny.
2: Yeah.
4: Just because you're not used to seeing something like that. Yeah. And, to be fair, a lot of White House events, no matter which administration, look a little cheesy.
2: Yeah.
4: They look very overperformative. Even the turkeys, the pardoning of the turkeys. Sometimes it's just like, okay, it's a tradition, but it's a little cheesy. Turning that on last night and seeing the flawless production value of it, the way that even the building of the White House was so honored through it, of having the fighters walk through on their way out to the octagon, and seamless camera work following them through specific rooms, yeah, with the title fight, the main event, both fighters starting in the Oval Office, was one, you don't get to see the White House portrayed in that way. No. Even the interconnectivity of it. You normally see photos, static shots of press conferences. Yeah. Being able to get an inside look and see the way even the rooms connect,
2: yeah,
4: it felt, was so fascinating.
2: Yeah, there was sort of that almost Buckingham Palace style production of like, here's really what we're talking about. Now, you got to see some of President Trump's additions, whether you liked them or not.
4: Right.
2: You know, the Wall of Fame or whatever it is, uh-huh, you know, all of that. But look, it was a spectacle. I thought it was great for the troops that were there, the audience that was there. I mean, the amount of people that showed up to just watch on screens also shows the impact of that 80, sport.
4: 80,000 in the Ellipse.
2: And they were saying those numbers, and I was like, okay, this is going to be one of those, like, we can hold that many. You know, and then you're going to see, it was packed. It looked like an amazing time. Bummed I wasn't there. But you know what? I'll hit up the next one. Let's go ahead and take some phone calls, though. A lot of you have been calling in. Let's go ahead and take Bill in Wyoming. Get some of the old classics out of the way. Bill, go ahead.
0: Yeah, thanks for taking my call. Just real quick, I hope you get a chance to talk to the person who answered my call about my comment. But the thing of it is that the first two champion callers, maybe take a step back and take a look at it, because of the fact that I think what we need to do is take a look at two examples of how this could be handled. Because last night I watched Barack Obama give his opinion about how this deal is working, because I think it's really good, okay? But Barack Obama says, well, I just really have my doubts. I'm just not too sure how this goes. And so, yak, like you guys say. And maybe you guys can make this a little bit more clear and elaborate. I think we've got two examples of how this could be done. I'll let you guys take care of it from there.
4: Well, I think, once again, when you look at what this president has done, he does things differently, right? Sometimes for better, sometimes for worse, depending on who you are and if you're a fan of the administration. But, I think President Obama is going to be partisan, no matter what. I think when you're seeing Wendy Sherman say that she thinks it's a good thing that they've come to this memorandum of understanding, I think that gives me pause, because I've seen the havoc on the world that people like Wendy Sherman have unleashed because of really bad foreign policy and really bad deals. So I am a skeptic of it myself. I will see how this plays out. But I think we should hear from the president, because this is brand new sound from the G7 meeting with Macron just moments ago. Take a listen to what the president had to say about this deal.
1: And the main thing is that Iran will not have a nuclear weapon. They fully agreed to that with strong policing powers, and they won't have a nuclear weapon, which is what it was all about, because they probably would have used it if they had it. So we had two big moments when they terminated the JCPOA, that was the Obama deal, the Barack Hussein Obama deal. And when I terminated that, it was very important, because it was a road to a nuclear weapon. It was a horrible deal for the United States. It was a deal where billions of dollars was given to Iran. It was a deal where $1.7 billion in cash was put on a Boeing 57, I guess, right? But it was put on a big, beautiful Boeing 757. They needed a Boeing 747, to be honest with you, because...
2: The technicality there at the end. We
4: know he's a big airplane fan.
2: Yeah, clearly.
4: But to Bill's point as well.
2: The John Travolta of presidents.
4: Yes. Could have President Obama done something differently than the JCPOA and prevented all this? Yes. Because I think when you see what the president talks about, he's talking about peace through strength, as opposed to what kind of the Obama doctrine was, which was peace through capitulation. And what does that give you? Not peace. And here we are now. They talk about President Trump ripping up the deal. No, they weren't living up to the deal. They violated the JCPOA by continuing this program, getting to the thresholds and not allowing inspectors to actually look at what they're doing. If the president is correct on this, that we are going to get in 60 days a real lock solid agreement where there's policing powers to make sure they don't get a nuclear weapon, then I think this deal is a success, even in the long term, knowing it won't be forever because a regime still maintaining power in Iran like that, that is apocalyptic in nature. But I think if there's real policing power, snap inspections, not, hey, give us 30 to 60 days notice and we'll let you come look at the facilities. Yeah. I think this could be a good deal.
2: I would love to know those details of what the actual inspection power, all of that is, and how the Americans can actually play into that. I always get concerned when those, you know, all right, everyone go hide, is what it kind of feels like in those moments of inspection. Let's go ahead and take Greg, who's calling, who's an ACLJ champion. I think he has got an interesting point. In New York.
5: Hello.
2: Go ahead, Greg.
5: Oh, okay. Yeah, I wanted to say that I don't think, I kind of attribute the people on the left like lunatics. I mean, it's like trusting the Iranians with a deal, which God bless the whole thing that's going on. I hope it is a done deal and forever. These people have been an aggravation forever. But it's kind of like trusting Schumer, Hakim, and the other clowns that are over there with something. They would lie, cheat, and steal. Trump could show, he could have showed up yesterday with Jesus Christ, a cure to cancer, and that, and they would still hate his guts, and the deal signed, and, you know, printed coins saying it's signed. Doesn't matter. They are just absolutely off the rails.
2: Greg, and I agree with you. Look, I have been no, you know, specific apologist for President Trump in this. I've always told you if I agree with him or disagree with him, and I have had plenty of times both. Now, I think I probably agree with him more than not, compared to whoever else would have been president right now. But I've told you when I've felt differently. And look, Iran is no different. I felt very conflicted on some of these agreement points. However, and I could say this, the UFC to me is that one thing. Because I got in some scuffles, as I said, with some people online.
4: This was your line in the sand.
2: It was my line in the sand, because it just, to me, rang of absurdity. When you start talking about, you know, putting yourself on a higher horse, going, this is only because of the vulgarity of President Trump that he would have such a heinous thing that, you know, I don't know, millions of people watch around the world, that brings the world together, that is sports and combat sports. By the way, combat sports, martial arts, those kind of things have been around for thousands of years.
4: Teddy Roosevelt, a very strong proponent of boxing.
2: Abraham Lincoln was a wrestler.
4: Precursors of this.
2: Abraham Lincoln was a wrestler. You have, again, we're talking the beginning of time here. This has been something that's happened. And you have an American celebration, but this high horse of pretending that this is President Trump putting on some disgusting spectacle. When we saw what's happened before at the White House and you never said anything, whether that was in private or out in the open. And that is where I feel like he's right. It doesn't matter what it is. It's always going to be seen as some sort of negative. You're going to find a way to spin it. That can't be and shouldn't be how we live. Because then I've said, okay, well, then do you, if you think that it's some vulgar display of violence, then you need to start, where is the line? Is the line football? You're going to ban football? Because look, there's physical violence that has to happen in that sport. That's totally within the rules. Hockey? You know, there's a lot of things. You start going down this line, you start putting yourself on a higher horse, then it's going to quickly crumble. And you realize it's just politically motivated. I'm sick of that for everybody. I'm sick of that for both sides here. No conversations will ever occur if we live that way. Three lines are open. I want to hear from you. I'm going to take your calls coming up in the next segment. 1-800-684-3110. We'll be right back.
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8: 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He eventually left Cuba and emigrated to Florida. There he met a pastor and his wife, who he really admired and often ate with them. 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When Hector Alvarez met this other pastor, he recognized that he had put him in jail in Cuba. He was frightened. The other pastor gently shared the Bible with him. Hector Alvarez accepted Jesus Christ. And when the Cuban judge was baptized, he was baptized by the very pastor that he had sentenced to years in prison back in Cuba. Jesus still works miracles.
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2: Can't believe we're already here, everybody. Last segment of the day. Starting our week strong. We got three lines open. That's kind of last chance to get on the air if you want to. 1-800-684-3110. 1-800-684-3110. Some of you have been on hold for quite a while. Let's try to get through some of those. Let's go to Scott in Nevada. Go ahead, Scott.
23: Hi, thanks for taking my call. As a Trump supporter and a conservative my whole life, I think that any deal that does not include a changing of the regime has been a waste of time and a waste of money. I mean, to me, you know, on kind of a smaller scale, it's a little like winning World War II and leaving Hitler still be in power.
2: Yeah, there's a lot of Hitler talk coming on here. I see one from another call as well.
4: Hitler was killed in this situation.
2: Yeah,
4: is true. What I'm saying is that the Ayatollah, the leader of that, is no longer in power.
2: I understand Scott's concern, because look, you could probably go back to see many of my things where I said, look, what I want is full regime change. I want a free Iran. I want to visit Iran. I want to be a part of that community. I want to see a thriving Persia. I'm talking about personally, I would love to be there. I would love to see it. I'd love to work with people there. This current plan doesn't necessarily lead me to believe that will be the case anytime soon. So I understand the disappointment from him coming from Scott. Now, Scott, where I think that we disagree a little bit is just saying that is a total waste of time and money. I'm not so sure.
4: Well, and I think what we will give you on this broadcast, no matter what, is nuance.
2: and honesty.
4: A lot of times you're not going to get that with issues like this. I'm not so certain I'm sold on this deal, but I don't think that what has happened is a waste of time and money. I think that, one, the fact of how many iterations of leadership are no longer alive is a good thing for the world and our future generations. The fact that the Ayatollah and many, many leadership levels deep of the ones that were perpetrating the terror on the world have been wiped out. They haven't been captured. They haven't been put in exile. They no longer exist. That is a good thing for the world. I also think when you're talking about a conflict that started on February 28th and they're now saying is over, with the big gains, even you think about the infrastructure to their military infrastructure, how much that has been decimated, their Navy, et cetera. Yes, they still operate. They still have some ability to fire things. But the setbacks there will take a very long time, decades, to rebuild.
2: Even a leap year.
4: You think about all of this, right, that it started February 28th and to now is over. You think about what happened in, say, Afghanistan. 20 years of war, trillions of dollars spent to be just abandoned in the way it was abandoned. You can point to some wastes of time and money in the Afghanistan war. And unfortunately, how much American blood and treasure was lost on that war and the way it was wrapped up. I don't think you can point to such a short conflict and relatively low cost comparatively. The left and the media wants to say, They're wasting so much money. It's like, this has been a couple months. This is how the military should operate.
2: Yeah, thanks, Scott, for calling. I do want to try to get to a few more today. Let's go to Don in Illinois. Don, go ahead.
9: Hello. I was
2: just
9: knocked over a glass of water.
2: Oh, no. Don, here's what I'll do. I'll put you on hold. I'll come right back to you. Just go chill for a second. You know, clean up your mess. Anna in Georgia. Let's go to her next, then. Anna in Georgia, go ahead.
10: I just don't know about this at all. I know that.

0: of evils.
1: Yeah, Anna, I'm only cutting you off for time here because I want to make sure we get to other people. I think a lot of people feel that way. It's okay. You know what? Blind loyalty shouldn't be something that we have here in this country. We should be able to talk about our leaders and say, President Trump, I agree with you on this. I disagree with you on this. Nothing wrong with that. Nothing wrong with asking those questions and having those hard conversations, because we are dealing, like you said, with a level of evil that it's hard for our brains to comprehend in a Western society.
2: Right. And I think we'll say it again that we'll see how this plays out. There's a lot that concerns me about it.
1: Yeah.
2: Even if it's great now, it isn't a forever deal. Yeah, I don't care who is selling it to you. It's not a forever deal.
1: It also depends on our administrations as well. Who's going to be next? And I think that's why some of this deal's happening. You got midterms coming up, 2 years away from a new president. Let's go to Don, back to Don in Illinois. Don, hopefully you cleaned up. Go ahead.
3: Yeah, I got it. Yeah, I was sitting here and I had so many things. I was thinking about the list of the pros and cons. And it's so, you know, it is a win, win, win. And I wish everybody would get a hold of this because, number one, it teaches the future presidents that what happens is you can hit Iran. You don't have to be afraid.
1: Right.
3: It's a win for the vets who lost their legs and arms. It makes the liberals look stupid. It shows Iran that they can be hit. It makes them think every time they do something stupid. It, you know, it's just a wake-up call mentally, politically.
1: Yeah, I don't disagree with you.
3: It's not an end-all, whatever. But what happens is, I'm 73. I was around when Jimmy Carter was in. And what happens is all of this stuff we've been afraid of around all these years. And what happens is finally President Trump, for good or for bad, he stepped up and said, that's it. And he put no troops on the ground.
1: Don, by the way, I'm going to only cut you off for time. I think it's for good. I think it is for good. I think there was good that is had. Was it necessarily all we could have hoped for? Maybe not, but that's okay. These are conflicts. They are bigger than we can imagine. I do have to say, you brought up some of the troops that were injured. And last night, one of the really cool things that happened in the UFC, and this is where I have to say, it's a whole other conversation we can have coming up in the next few days, is how big tech and everything can really start to get in good with the American people. Sometimes there is good. You saw what happened with Elon Musk being thrown down as being the first trillionaire after SpaceX goes public. And you saw what happened also, though. Thousands of people became millionaires who invested in that company. And invested, by the way, I mean, wouldn't go work for the company. I mean, not invest necessarily in their own stock options or give them. There's amazing things that can happen when you have this kind of thing. One of them was Mark Zuckerberg and Meta decided to give every blinded veteran, blinded in combat veteran, free Meta Ray-Ban glasses or Meta glasses that can do so much good for them in terms of, they even showed like the simple thing of being able to read a menu at a restaurant gives them freedom to get out of their own houses and have spend more time living a normal life. And he's giving them to them for absolutely no cost. You literally just have to register online and they send them to you. That's the kind of thing that if we have the American business side on our side here going, you know what, look, we're going to do this. I think that's going to make some huge strides for hopefully winning people over, as technology is a boogeyman for so many. And these people are boogeyman so many. So many have come over and are doing some really great things. And I think we need to celebrate that as well. That's going to do it for today's show. Sorry I didn't get to you, Russ. We'll get to you tomorrow if you want to call in. You weren't all that long, so I don't feel as bad. But, you know, that's going to do it for the show. Become an ACLJ champion if you can. Got some big weeks coming up again. June 15th, so we're kicking off, really, this 250. Be a part of it today. Become an ACLJ champion right now at ACLJ.org. Again, ACLJ.org, or scan the QR code you see on the screen right now. We'll talk to you tomorrow.
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2: Hey, welcome to New Life Live. I'm your host, Brian Perez, and we're going to be in the studio for 2 hours today. We hope you had a great weekend. If you didn't, well, call in. Let's talk about it. I'm here with licensed marriage and family therapist Mark Cameron. He's also author of the book Understanding Your Attachment Style and the leader of How We Love. And Dr. Alice Benton is here, too. She's a clinical psychologist, and she is also an author. Her second book is called 100 Days of Biblical Family Engagement. Yes, she's holding it up there. And she's got her marker there set to what day are you on, Alice?
3: Day 51.
2: Ah, okay. Well, I know what day 52 is because he told me about that yesterday. But so what can viewers and listeners learn from this book?
3: This book was written out of my concern for my own children's vulnerability to addiction. We come from a family of Irish alcoholics. But there is also infidelity in our family history, and certainly now the modern day addiction, screen addiction. Well, a couple of the most powerful factors to protect our children from that vulnerability to addiction is having spiritually engaged parents. For boys, having spiritually engaged fathers, and particularly conversing over mealtime, is a very strong protective factor against addiction. Well, I wanted to figure out a way to make spiritual discussion easy, quick, and very accessible for me and my family. And that's why I wrote this book. I wrote it initially for my children. It gets all of us into profound spiritual discussion and replaces the, he looked at me, she took the milk, they spilled on me, which is our normal breakfast conversation. Instead, on day 51, just recently, we were talking about the demonic activity in the New Testament and whether or not any of that applies to us today. And it brought out a story from my husband that at least our youngest had not heard before. In my husband's wilder North Hollywood days, he had used mushrooms, and he and a group of friends had used a combination of acid and mushrooms. And he said that was one of his first experiences of very likely demonic activity. Mm-hmm. People went crazy using these drugs, stripped their clothes off, went driving erratically, got lost in the Hollywood Hills. And of course, we know substances alter our brain activity, and that was a big part of it. But he saw that people who are normal, good, kind people turning into aggressive, erratic, frightening people on this substance. And he told our children, I do think there was demonic activity involved. And so I believe now it is good to align ourselves with God as much as possible, to avoid substance use because that makes us more vulnerable, and to pray against the demonic. And that's how day 51 closes. Lord Jesus, would you teach us what is true about demons and how it applies to us? We ask for and claim your protection over our family in Jesus' name. If it's hard for your family to have discussions about God's word, and if it's hard to get the father of the family involved, this makes it easy, accessible, and it just so happens if you order it now, it will still come before Father's Day. What a gift to fathers. What a gift to their children.
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2: Nice.
4: Now that's a deal.
3: Yes, it is.
2: All right, so find that on Amazon. 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And give us a call if you want to talk to Alice or Mark Cameron. 1-800-229-3000 is the number to reach us this hour and all of next hour. If you're watching us on Facebook or YouTube, you can call in too. The number's right there on the bottom of your screen. We can't wait to speak with you. Annie, you'll be up first when we come back.
4: Hello, everybody. It's Becky Brown. 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
2: 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And here is Annie in Washington, D.C., who just found out about New Life Live and is calling in. How'd you find out about us, Annie?
6: A friend of mine referred to the program, actually, because I was looking for a Christian person who can be a counselor for my daughter. So they suggested New Life, and that's how I find out about the program.
2: Well, praise God. Thank you so much for calling in. What is it that we can help you with?
6: Yes, I have a question. I have been having anxiety, all my life, maybe. And now that I'm getting older, I feel that it's getting worse. And it's especially when it comes to health issues, like if I go to the doctor, if my labs are not within the normal range, I will be worried that something might be wrong with me. So I'm trying to see what can you guys advise on how to be free from that, because now my kids are older and I don't want to transfer this type of behavior to them.
2: Mark?
7: Yeah, Annie, you said that you've been struggling with anxiety all your life. Where do you think that comes from? Because anxiety is learned. So typically what I find when somebody is an anxious person, they've learned that from childhood, and either they had a parent who is anxious themselves, because I hear you talking about you don't want your kids to learn that from you, so you recognize that you may have learned that yourself, or we have a parent whose emotions that we manage because they're depressed or they're angry. Where do you think your anxiety came from?
6: I grew up with my grandparents. I'm originally from Central America. And I remember growing with my grandparents, everything was like, if there was going to be a thunderstorm, I remember that we couldn't see that. We couldn't walk around. You had to sit down, and then you had to cover your hair because, you know, lightning and all of that. And I think that took an effect on my life growing up. And I don't know if that's the reason why I am the way I am right now.
7: I think that's a great insight that you got there. So it sounds like whoever made you do that, your grandmother or your grandfather, they were highly anxious. They were overprotective. They were worried. And that's what naturally happens with kids, is kids look to their caregivers as the person being able to identify danger, even when they don't identify danger. So, you know, as a young kid, you probably weren't thinking about all of those things until your grandparents started to make you aware. And when we have a caregiver who is highly anxious like that, it makes us hypervigilant, and we get on the lookout for for danger. And that's what anxiety is. Anxiety is an anticipation of a negative future outcome. And so we end up also then feeling that in our body because our body starts alerting us to that. So I'm a big proponent of being able to understand your story, understand the origins of where that came from, and being able to talk through that. And then so that helps you understand what is happening when you have those feelings on the inside. And then also with anxiety, we've got to retrain our bodies, and we retrain our body through exposure. So learning to face whatever it is that we are anxious and worried about, and learning to try and have a different response to it. And when it works out and things don't go the terrible way that we think that it was going to go, that reforms the pathway in our brains, and we start to slowly be able to overcome it. But I think being able to look at the origins of where that anxiety comes from will help you in those moments be able to recognize the place that you're reacting from.
2: Alice?
3: Annie, I just want to support what Mark said, that I also see that as people process trauma and heal from trauma, and there's small T trauma, and there's big T trauma, but all of it affects us, especially if your grandparents or your parents weren't able to teach you how to manage emotions. And it seems like they just didn't talk about it, which is common for most of us. Right. I have a similar concern that you do for your children. I've already given my daughter anxiety. She already has it, and she's only 10 years old. I know that I've both modeled, and spiritually, I gave her an inheritance, and genetically, I gave her an inheritance. I also passed on the propensity for alcoholism. I didn't want to pass that on to my children, but we have little control over those inheritances that we give to our children. But what we can control is what we do with them now. And so I have had a conversation with each of my children to say, these are some of our family patterns that came from my family of origin. I participated in them as well. And now you're more likely to repeat my mistakes. But I want to ask for your forgiveness that you have such an imperfect, sinful mother. And I'm going to show you how I deal with my propensities. My propensity towards alcoholism and towards anxiety and towards lying. And so by modeling for you, my children, that I'm in recovery, I can't fix all this on my own. I've tried my best and I still fall short. I need help. And this is how I get help: from therapy, from an antidepressant that treats my anxiety, from being in an ongoing recovery group where I admit to my spiritual sisters, I'm anxious again. This is how I'm dealing with it. And then by asking my children, what are you struggling with? What emotions are difficult for you? I gave you some of that. Some of that's my fault. Those are healing conversations, Annie. And I've come to believe, because God is so redemptive, my children actually have a better mom as an imperfect mom, even though I wish I'd been perfect, because they're imperfect too. And so we're in it together. We're all broken, and we're trying to figure it out together. And so you and I, we can turn our ugly anxiety into a superpower to minister to our children, as we're willing to be in recovery and share that process with them.
2: What do you think, Annie?
6: Yeah, no, I think it sounds wonderful. And taking the decision to actually look for help and getting a therapist that I am going to start hopefully soon from New Life, I think it will be very beneficial for me. And I appreciate everything that you guys have said. And I hope I can see myself in a different, going in a different path in the future.
3: Annie, do you already see anxiety in your children? And if not, what would you say is the main uncomfortable emotion your children struggle with?
6: I think I see anxiety on all of them. Well, the first one already married, so you know he's it's a different story now. But the ones that still live with us in the house, I think that they overthink about, about to graduate from college and overthink about little things like that. And sometimes, you know, it makes me feel guilty because I feel that it's something that they have learned from me, because my husband is not like that.
3: And if you told your children, I realize that we all overthink, and I probably started that in our family. And in some ways it benefits us, but it also hurts us. And I want to bring this out in the open. I want to apologize to you all that I'm an overthinker. I'm an anxious overthinker. How would your children respond to that?
6: Well, they already know that I am like that. And then they always keep on telling me, Mom, you don't have to think that way. Like, if I'm worried about something, you say, look at the positive side of it. Don't be overthinking that, oh, maybe it's this, maybe it's that. And you know, and feeling frustrated, not being able to, I would say not be able to function, because I still will go to work. But, you know, I will be searching online and you know, getting more anxiety out of the things that I read or I see.
3: Sure, you can kind of spiral and you over-research, and that makes your anxiety worse, especially about medical problems. I'm going to point something out that I see your children doing, and it's loving. Mm-hmm. You've probably done it for them too, but it's not effective in the long term. When someone is anxious, and this, we are just told by the other people, oh, just stop, come on, stop being anxious, you're making a big deal, it's nothing to worry about. They're trying to comfort us, but it actually shuts us down from being honest about what we're really afraid of. And what you'll learn from your new life therapist, most likely, is the comfort circle, which is a way to draw out a person's fear rather than correcting them too quickly, which shuts down emotional processing. So I want you to surprise your children by letting them know, you know what I've just learned? If we can all talk about overthinking without trying to fix each other or make it okay too quickly, we'll actually do better, and we'll be able to overthink less in the long run. But it has to do with saying, oh, you're overthinking. Well, tell me more. I want to understand that. What's that like? What are you overthinking about? Drawing out anxiety in a safe conversation is more effective than telling someone, stop doing that. It's okay. You're overthinking. I want you to take this surprising information to your children and see how they respond to that.
2: I'm glad you brought up the comfort circle, because that's part of how we love. And Mark is here today, and he leads How We Love. So what are some things that we can learn from the comfort circle? I love what Alice just said about you don't want to just jump on somebody and criticize them right away for something they're doing wrong, but you kind of ease into it.
7: Yeah, I love a lot of things about what Alice just said here. And the comfort circle is a structure to have a conversation where there is a clear listener and there's a clear speaker, and we take turns to hear one another out. Because Alice is 100% right. When you trying to change someone's emotion, you can't be connecting with it. You can't do both things at the same time. And so when we try and change someone's emotion, we are actually dismissing their internal experience, and we're not connecting with them. So being able to take that, give someone space to be able to express what they're feeling. There's a well-known phrase, and you may know it, Annie, and you may not. It's called, if you can name it, you can tame it. And what that really means is the neuroscience shows us that when we can put language to emotions, our brains start to integrate. And we're able then to process what we're feeling a lot better. And so being able to have that, this is why I was guiding you before, to be able to tell your story, to understand where it came from. And I love what Alice is saying, to be able to open up that conversation with your kids and being able to ask that question, how does my worry affect you? You'll start talking about anxiety, but it will be in a different way. It will be in a way that invites them to be able to express and talk about that. And I want to help free you a little bit too, as I don't think you're 100% responsible for all of their anxiety. Sure, I think you do have, or you have, as their parent, had a big impact on them about the way that they process that emotion. But there's a lot of things in this world that are designed to cause us anxiety, including our phones, right? The way that they buzz and they go off, you know, the companies want us to get anxious about that and to be checking it. So you can't be a perfect parent, but you can be a growing parent. And that's what I love about Alice's book that she's talking about here, because that encourages a conversation to happen.
3: Annie, a lot of the verses in my 100 Days of Biblical Family Engagement have to do with anxiety because I know I struggle with it. I know some of my children do, and I want to teach them what God has to say about it. And he has a lot to say about how to handle anxiety.
2: I think the verse that comes to mind for a lot of people is be anxious for nothing. Mm-hmm. So right away when we see that, we think, oh, it's a sin to be anxious. I'm doing something wrong. I'm what do I do? And I'm always anxious, so I'm always in sin. And then that leads to more anxiety. So what do you tell people who read that verse and just take it at face value and just say, there's something wrong with me?
7: Well, the Bible was written for us. It's not written to us. And we got to understand that it was written in an ancient language to an ancient people. So we've got to learn to understand that. Jesus was anxious in the Garden of Gethsemane right before his death. He was anxious to the point that he sweat blood. But what did he need in that moment? He invited his followers, be with me. Comfort me, stay awake with me. So we know that when we're stressed, the best thing that we can do for someone is be with them, connect with them. And we know that someone's calming experience can actually calm our own physical bodily experience.
3: And to realize our limitation, we cannot live up to the ideals of Scripture. Be perfect, do not sin. Oops, I messed that one up many, many times, thousands of times. So that's why we need a Savior, because we can't live up to the standards of the Bible.
2: Yep. Annie, thanks so much for calling in today, and give your friend a hug from us for referring you to New Life Live.
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2: So as we were discussing with our previous caller, a lot of anxiety is something that could stem from something you learned in your childhood. 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
3: And it's important for our listeners to know it's for all of the spectrum of quality of marriage, meaning it's for those who have a great marriage and want a boost. 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
2: 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We'll be here for 2 hours. And Jeremy is up next. He's in Bloomington, Indiana, watching us on YouTube. So we'll wave hi to Jeremy. Thanks so much for calling in today to New Life Live.
14: Howdy, guys. How are we doing today?
2: Doing well, thanks.
14: Hey, I was wondering, I have a lot of times, well, I have a few times right now when I'm, like, getting emotional about nobody really caring. And I was wondering if there is a way that I could possibly stop that, or if you guys have any ideas on what I could use, like coping skills and everything about that.
3: Jeremy, to hear that the recurring thought you have and feeling is nobody really cares, we can absolutely help you with this. I would guess that comes from feeling injured in that way by close people to you in your life. Who has treated you like they don't really care?
14: Yeah, but you know what? It seems like that I feel that way, and then all of a sudden I realize that it's not true. I don't know if it's something that... the devil's like trying to put into my mind, or is that what it is?
3: That's a good question. It's a good question. You wonder where the thought comes from.
14: Yeah.
3: Who, will you tell me who in your life treated you in such a way that told you they didn't care about you?
14: My mom, my whole family, actually, in general.
3: And could you share, this might be painful to do, but could you share an example? How did she treat you?
14: It seems like whenever I have situations going on at my mom, especially that's not her, it seems like whenever she has an issue, she comes to me. But when I have an issue and go to her, she like, doesn't offer to help in any way. So, yeah.
3: And so...
14: It's like she's taking advantage of me, basically. Like trying to get me to help her, and then when it comes to her helping me, she won't do it.
3: It's been a real one-sided relationship. She takes, but she doesn't reciprocate, and you give.
14: Yeah.
3: Now, you know that historically that's been true with your mom and still is today, and yet you also are able to counter that belief. Nobody really cares because you know some people care. Who is one person who shows you care today?
14: Yeah, friends of mine care about me and everything. Even though my biological family does not, and I'm glad about that and everything. And I was adopted by my aunt, and she passed away in 2004, and it have really affected me since then because I have lived on my own since then, and I have not had much of a relationship at all with my mom, actually.
3: And what happened that you moved from your mother's care to being adopted by your aunt? How'd that come about?
14: I was adopted when I was a baby by my aunt, actually. My aunt adopted me.
2: Okay. Mark, any thoughts?
7: Yeah, so your relationship with your mom has really been distant then. It sounds like she wasn't there for you all the time, and then it sounds like she would call you up maybe when she had problems and issues, but when you called her, she wasn't really available for you.
14: Yeah, that's 100% correct. Mm. Yes. Uh-huh.
7: Now, Jeremy, you said you get emotional. A lot of people use that word to describe either they get angry or they get teary. Which one do you get?
14: Crying. Like I had an issue last night where I started crying and everything and wondering why people didn't care about me and everything.
7: Mm.
14: Listen, and my friends and everything, but I realized now that they really do.
7: That makes 100%... That makes sense. So what's happening is when you realize that they do care about you, it's something called perceived abandonment or perceived rejection. So in the moment, it feels like they don't, even though logically you know that they do. And so what's happening with you is it's just a rekindling of an old neural network. You're subconsciously being reminded of how your mom neglected you or rejected you or abandoned you.
14: Yeah.
7: And that makes sense.
14: Yeah.
7: And so we get hurt in relationship when we're also healed in relationship. And so being able to being able to recognize what's happening in that moment, I'm glad that you can counter it and say they do care about me. But also then I would add in recognizing, oh, this is the feeling that I have with my mom that's coming up for me again. It doesn't mean I'm a bad person, but I can be healed. And being able to, if you have someone in your life who you can share that with and talk that through, that's how the healing will occur. So we're coming to a break here, but we're going to see if we can get you in touch with a counselor if you're not in touch with one. And I'm sure Alice has got a couple more things to say too.
2: Maybe at least one.
3: I do want to address your concern that the enemy might be involved. I had a discussion with my children recently about the enemy, but we'll come back to that.
2: All right. So, Jeremy, stay on the phone and we'll continue our conversation with you. And Jan, we'll talk to you next as well. And everyone else who calls in, 1-800-229-3000.
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2: And let's go back to Jeremy in Bloomington, Indiana, who's watching us on YouTube and who called in with this feeling that nobody cares about what it is that he's going through. He's always the one that goes out of his way to help people, including his mom, but then mom doesn't check up on him. And so he's wondering if the enemy is throwing darts at him to make him think like this. What do you say, Alice?
3: Well, Jeremy, whenever we have strong and especially overwhelming emotion like anxiety, I think it's good to wonder these four things. Is this historical? Am I reminded right now of how my mom treated me or of the loss of my aunt? Am I reminded of old injuries? The second one is this current? Has someone recently hurt me? Or did I interpret someone's actions as not caring about me? And it's usually a mix of the two. History bleeds into the present and it exacerbates current day emotions. But the third goes right to what you had asked about. Is the enemy involved? And I think very few of us learned to wonder when we have problems in life, whether emotional, relational, or otherwise, is the enemy involved? But I think it's a very wise question to ask because the Bible points out that the enemy can be active and can have a lot of impact on our life, whether it's turning up difficult emotions, stirring up discord amongst people, or causing other problems. Now, I think it's wise to not always 100% of the time give the enemy credit, so to speak, for problems, because we just live in a broken world with broken people. And I don't think there's a demon lurking behind every problem. But I do think it's wise to pray against the demonic. Jesus did that. He modeled that for us. If we pray against the demonic and nothing demonic was involved, it doesn't hurt anything. But if we don't imagine demons could be involved in our life and we never pray against them, we're missing out on some of the protection that Jesus modeled to his apostles. So I think it's good to ask, but not let that fear or concern take over our lives. And then the last one is, do you have a care deficit? Now, you have loving friends around you, but it's good to wonder, are you able to receive care? And I'm gently going to point something out to you. I hear a high energy within you, and anxious people often also have high energy. So some of the times that we three were trying to care for you, you kind of would speak over us because you have excitement to share what's going on in your life. That's a good excitement to have. But it made me wonder, are you able to receive love, care, and concern? Or in your energy, do you sometimes talk over the very way people are trying to care for you? Mm-hmm. And for those of us who have a care deficit from our childhood, we're actually not comfortable being cared for now, even though we desperately want it as adults. So we can unintentionally push care away at the very moment that it's happening. And one example might be if someone tells me, oh, you're a great friend. I really enjoy being around you. I might reply with, yeah, well, but I also don't answer the phone frequently. I don't respond to texts because my negative shortcomings are more accessible to my mind than my positive attributes. So I'm unintentionally pushing away the very care God might be trying to send me. Mm. So please consider that.
2: Mark, would your book, Understanding Your Attachment Style, help Jeremy?
7: Yeah, I think it would be really helpful for him, especially with all the loss that, Jeremy, that you have had in your life. Your mom leaving you, and oftentimes people get adopted for a variety of different reasons, but it still doesn't diminish the fact that the child who is left has that sense of abandonment, because we all want to know, you know, where we come from and who gave birth to us and why they separated from us. And so I think that my book can help you understand your story and how that has shaped your attachment style and shaped you to have a propensity for anxiety, because anxiety is one of the attachment styles. It's actually two anxious attachment styles, a pleaser attachment style and a vacillator attachment style. And the vacillator often does what you're explaining there, mm-hmm. Alice. They sabotage the mm-hmm. very connection mm-hmm. that they want. But when we can recognize these things when they're happening in the moments, you can do what you are already starting to do here, Jeremy, whereas you're challenging it. You're saying, like, I know that they're not abandoning me, but I feel that on the inside. But being able to explore the questions that Alice is asking, and they're very similar to some of the questions that I explain in the book about developing the observing self, where you do ask those very things. Is this historical? What is happening around me that reminds me of that history? And how am I reacting? And is that similar to what I learned when I was younger? That helps you be able to provide that containment for yourself in that moment so that you can then practice the growth goals, which I have in the book, which are the reconditioning steps.
2: Jeremy, order your copy of Understanding Your Attachment Style from the newlife.com store. And you know what? We also want to send you a free tip sheet. It's called 8 Things to Do on a Bad Day. So stay on hold and we'll send you the tip sheet. And then if you want to order the book there, if you want to purchase it from the newlife.com store, that'd be great. And we'll also put this information in the show notes if you're watching us online. This is New Life Live. 1-800-229-3000 is our number. And now we're going to talk to Jan, who is in Richmond, Virginia, listening on WXTR. Hello, Jan. Welcome to New Life Live. Did I not click on Jan? I thought I did. Jan, hello.
20: Hi.
2: Hi, how can we help you today?
20: Well, first I'd like to say I listen to y'all every day and thoroughly enjoy it.
2: Thank you, Jan. Thank you.
20: My question is there anywhere in the Bible that says that you can have a premonition of your death?
2: And why do you ask this question, Jan?
20: Well, few years ago, my son and I were sitting in the living room, and we were just talking normal conversation. And just out of the blue, he says, "Mom, I'm not afraid to die." I said, "Why are you talking about dying?" He said, "I just thought I'd let you know I'm not afraid to die." He says, "I know that when I die, I'm going to heaven." And he says, "I know that I will miss you." Hmm. 2 days later, he was killed in an accident.
2: Oh, my goodness, Jan. How old was he?
20: 18.
7: Hmm. Oh, wow. How heartbreaking.
2: We're so,
20: yeah,
2: sorry for that, Jan.
20: Heartbreaking because I was a paramedic on a rescue squad.
7: Oh. On his rescue squad?
20: Well, on the rescue squad I was on, I was paramedic on 2 rescue squads. And I was off work that day, and I took the call from him. The state trooper and I got there at the same time. And I looked to my right, and it was my son. Oof. I do not remember a funeral. All I can see in flashbacks is him lying in the field. Mm. Now, how would he know that he was dying? Mm-hmm. Gonna die.
3: And Jen, what would it mean to you if the Bible does support the idea of premonitions?
20: Well, I know he was ready. He was saved. And one night, I was dreaming. And I guess people think I'm crazy or they don't believe it. But I had Jesus to come up into my dream. And if I could have touched him, I could. And then my son come up right beside him. If it was any way that I could have taken a picture, I would have. But I couldn't.
7: Well, you know, the fantastic thing about our minds, Jan, is that we can take pictures. We can take pictures in our minds. Do you remember that dream? Are you able to pull it up in your mind? Yeah.
20: Yes, I do, all the time.
7: Mm-hmm. And so that can be a blessing and a curse at the same time. Like you said, because you were on that call when you went to your son, you remember him being in the ditch. But then you have that secondary picture that came afterwards where you see Jesus and your son together, and I'm sure he is healed and whole in that picture. I think it's a blessing that you were able to get that second picture in such a vivid way like that, because not many people do. And I believe what you're saying. You said many people might not believe you. I believe that that happened, and I believe that that was Jesus giving you that picture to replace that traumatic image that you had. We want to talk to you a little bit more about the trauma that you might be experiencing, but you can hear the music. We're about to hit a break here.
2: Yes.
3: Can I just have, we'll give you a question to think about over the break, Jan. Was it helpful that your son had that premonition? Let me know after the break.
2: All right, Jan, we'll come back to you here on New Life Live. It is break time, and the phone lines are still open. They're going to be open for the rest of this hour and all of next. 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
2: 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Just before the break, we were speaking with Jan. And Jan, you had a couple of minutes to think about the question that Alice asked. And what was the question for people just joining us?
3: Was it helpful, Jan, that your son shared his premonition?
20: No, it was a shock.
3: And did it lead to regret that you didn't act differently because of what he told you those 2 days before he passed away?
20: Yes.
3: What do you wish you had done?
20: Ask more questions. I mean, it was so hard.
7: Mm-hmm.
20: It was so hard, and I don't remember a funeral.
2: Mm.
20: I don't remember burying my son.
3: And does that scare you, that you have no recollection?
20: Yes. Because I still look for him to come home.
3: Oh.
7: Hmm.
3: And what do you wish you had asked him?
20: Why did he think he was dying, going to die?
3: Mm-hmm.
20: What was going on? Was somebody after him?
3: There are multiple things you feel like you could have done and should have done. And a part of you doesn't even accept that he is no longer alive. You're still looking for him. And it's understandable that you're scared by the lack of memory of these very important events. Jan, I think you have unresolved trauma about this. And of course, we never fully get over the grief of the loss of a son so young. But then on top of that, for you to have been the paramedic at the scene, that altered you. And I think your trauma has been under-treated since you lost your son. Yes, you agree? So
20: yes.
3: It's a good question to wonder, is this biblical? And I would say we see evidence of predictions of the future in the Bible. They're not common. They're few and far between, but there are predictions. And we know that dreams can be influenced by God. And not all dreams are, and I also think that's rare, but it can and does happen. And so I would look at whether or not it was a gift to have the dream about Jesus and your son, because all good gifts come from God. But it's difficult to look at your regret, and that's where I think further treatment will serve you, because being able to work through the regret, the anger at yourself that you didn't do more, but then also working on receiving God's forgiveness and forgiving yourself. That will help you begin to accept the reality of the loss of your son and the reality of those blank spots in your memory. That's a common feature of trauma.
2: Mark.
7: Yeah. Jan, how long ago did this happen? Yeah.
20: 28 years ago.
7: I think you're still in the process of grief here. Bargaining is one of the stages of grief, and oftentimes it looks like this. It's the trying to make sense of what happened. Why did this happen? How could it have happened? And just even, you know, that physical response you have, just where your mind mentally expects him just to walk through the door. Again, that shows that you haven't gone through all of the stages of grief here. And like Alice said, it's not like it's something that you quote unquote get over. I don't think you're ever going to get over this, but you can move through the grief. And so I think you're stuck in bargaining is what I would say. So being able to recognize that, you know, when you're throwing these questions out there, it's not like they're wrong to do. Just recognize that I'm in this stage. I'm still in this. I'm still stuck. And how do I get to shift and move to the next stage? And I would encourage you, if you haven't already, to attend a grief group. Being able to be in a group with others who understand what you, of course, your experience is going to be not all exactly the same, but grief is similar for everybody. Being in a group with others where you can share your pain and what's going on, and other people can empathize with you, and maybe they're in the same stage as you, or maybe they're in the stage beyond that. That group, that comfort, that corporate comfort can help get you to the next stage. And something else I would recognize for you, because, again, you were on scene there and it was so traumatic, I would recommend something called EMDR, which stands for eye movement desensitization reprocessing. It's a type of therapy to address trauma. And it helps us identify, go back to those moments to recognize where we're still holding them in our body, the negative thought that we have. And Alice put words to it here, which I think is probably, I didn't do more. And learning, how do I shift that and change that to a more positive thought that I can accept, that can shift me out of that negative thinking and out of the guilt and out of the grief here. So I recommend trying those two things, and we can put you in touch with a grief group and with a counselor who does EMDR.
2: Jan, who do you have in your life that you can talk to about this?
20: My family doctor told me that due to the trauma that I saw, my subconscious mind will not allow me to remember a funeral or anything.
7: Mm-hmm. And I think that could be true. Our minds can compartmentalize when things become so overwhelming for us. It can put things away because it's so traumatic for us to go there. But we subconsciously have reminders of it, even if we don't consciously remember the event. And that's the beauty of EMDR, is it helps us. Sometimes we've got to go back and we do have to relive in a moment and remember what happened. But what the type of therapy does is it helps us be able to integrate our brains and shift that memory to a longer term storage where it's not triggering you emotionally on a daily basis.
2: What do you say to someone who might say, well, I don't know if I want to relive that?
7: Well, what I would say to someone, and that's a common objection, is that you are reliving it. You're reliving it on a subconscious level. And so being able to go back there and process through it in a safe place, in a place of containment, in a place of structure, again, it's the neuroscience shows us, is it shifts that memory in the brain to that longer term storage where it desensitizes us to that. It's not that Jan is going to forget what happened, but she won't be triggered. And that's what I'm talking about when I talk about the process of moving through grief.
2: Yeah. And Alice, you've got a grief webinar coming up next month, don't you?
3: Oh, we do. And Jan, I hope you'll be able to attend it. Because I just think not only about the incredible loss of your son, but working as a paramedic, the first responders I've worked with, the firefighters I've had the honor to work with, you all face horrific death and injury And as you serve these people that you come to on probably a daily basis, and you have to get good at compartmentalizing so that you can survive and continue. And that's why so many of us get stuck in the grief process. We don't have the time and the energy to pull out the grief and face it and deal with it. We've got to continue on. But the long-term costs we pay if we don't resolve the grief are so high. And so in this, the webinar, we'll be teaching you how to proactively enter grief in a healing way rather than the repetitive suffering you go through on your own that is not helpful and not healing.
2: Jan, stay on hold. We'll send you a registration for that webinar. And everyone else, you can sign up for it by texting the word webinar to 28950. And we're going to keep the phone lines open, 1-800-229-3000.
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0: begun a good work in you, he's going to stick right with you, friends, and he's going to see you through.
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2: This is John MacArthur with more Portraits of Grace. Jesus said, "Blessed are the peacemakers, for they shall be called sons of God." Now, some people equate peacemaking with evading issues, but true peace is confrontive because it introduces righteousness into any conflict. A peacemaker seeks to eliminate the source of conflict and create right relationships. But being a biblical peacemaker has its price. Some will call you narrow-minded or divisive for dealing with controversial issues, but that's been the lot of every true peacemaker, including our Lord Himself. So take heart and be faithful. Your efforts to bring a true peace in a biblical way show that you are truly a child of God. This is John MacArthur praying you'll continue to be Portraits of Grace.
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6: 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I'm still looking. I'm still searching. Hi, this is Lon Solomon, and this is what Billy Joel said at the close of his documentary, And So It Goes. You know, Billy is right. Everyone is born lost, looking and searching for something to fill the hole inside of us that only God can fill. This is why Jesus said, "Come to me, and I will give you rest. You will find peace for your soul." Hey, if you're still looking, look in the right place, the Lord Jesus. Not a sermon, just a thought.
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11: With SRN News, I'm Bob Agnew in Washington. President Trump is in France today talking about a new deal to end the war with Iran. It should be signed by the end of the week, according to Pakistani mediators. The UN, U.S. and Iran, I should say, have reached that initial agreement, and the president says it's going to get the oil flowing quickly. The tentative agreement to end the war and open up the Strait of Hormuz would be good news for the global economy, but the oil won't simply start flowing immediately. Analysts say it's going to take a little while for the system overall to get back up and running. World leaders are gathering in a French spa town for that Group of Seven summit that follows the president's announcement of an agreement

0: to end the U.S. conflict with Iran. The president arrived today for talks with G7 leaders, including the French president. On Wall Street right now, the Dow Jones Industrial Average is up by 731 points, the NASDAQ up by 790. This is SRN News.
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8: One day everyone will need to give account for what they did with the knowledge of Jesus Christ and the truth of Jesus Christ. You might say, yeah, Brett, but they had miracles back then to prove. But we've learned that miracles never really produce real faith. It's the Word that produces faith.
9: On today's Word, Pastor Brett Metter in the irrefutable divine truth provided for all with ears to hear.
8: Faith comes by hearing, and hearing by the Word of God. In fact, what makes someone not believe? Professing themselves to be wise. That's just pride. Just pridefulness.
9: In Acts chapter 4, the early church faced opposition after God heals a lame man. Yet having been brought before the grieving religious leaders, Peter and John stood boldly, refusing to stay silent about Jesus Christ. And despite the Sadducees' unwillingness to believe what they saw and heard was true, Pastor Brett Metter assures God was glorified in today's word.
8: Acts chapter 4, verse 1 is where we'll begin. And as they spake unto the people, the priests and the captain of the temple, the Sadducees, came upon them, being grieved that they taught the people and preached through Jesus the resurrection from the dead. And they laid hands on them and put them in hold unto the next day, for it was now eventide. Howbeit, many of them which heard the word believed, and the number of the men was about 5,000. And it came to pass on the morrow that their rulers and elders and scribes, and Annas the high priest, Caiaphas, and John, and Alexander, and as many as were of the kindred of the high priest were gathered together at Jerusalem. And when they had set them in the midst, they asked, by what power or by what name have you done this? And Peter, filled with the Holy Ghost, said to them, you rulers of the people and elders of Israel, if we this day be examined of a good deed done to the impotent man, by what means he is made whole, be it known unto you all and to all the people of Israel that by the name of Jesus Christ of Nazareth, whom you crucified, whom God raised from the dead, even by him doth this man stand here before you whole. This is the stone which was set at naught of you builders, which has become the head of the corner. Neither is there salvation in any other, for there is none other name under heaven given among men whereby we must be saved. Now, when they saw the boldness of Peter and John and perceived that they were unlearned and ignorant men, they marveled, and they took knowledge of them that they had been with Jesus. And beholding the man, which was healed, standing with them, they could say nothing against it. What a story. And really, this chapter, I think, kind of breaks into maybe four sections. The first section is verses 1 through 14, and it's really the apostles defending the name of Jesus Christ. And defending the name of Jesus is something, you know, you might say, well, do we really as Christians need to defend? But if it is true what Peter's saying, and it is, there's no other name under heaven whereby men can be saved, then that's a name that we should be proclaiming. We should be proclaiming the name, and there are those who would disparage the name of Jesus, and I think it's right for them to defend the name of Jesus. They're saying, by what name do you do this? By what authority? And we have quite a clash of emotions here. We've got a clash of the grieved religious leaders. They're grieved right here in verse 2, being grieved that they taught the people and preached through Jesus the resurrection from the dead. You know, when you see people grieving, in this case, they're grieving for something that they're unwilling to believe, unwilling to know when it comes to truth. They're grieved on one side, but the thing that's interesting about these guys, they know the truth, but they're not willing to acknowledge it. What about people and their ideologies and worldviews? Are they grieved, and is it because they're unwilling to just acknowledge the truth? I think we're going to see kind of a similarity in some ways. I think the truth causes us to rejoice. In fact, 1 Corinthians 13 says, love rejoices in the truth. But the opposite is true. You know, people that don't love the truth, they're not going to be rejoicing, and they tend to be kind of grouchy people. Mark my words, that's what's going on right here. These people are not willing to grab onto the truth. The key is to find the truth. And what does the Bible say? Jesus said, I am the way, the truth, and the life. No man comes to the Father but by me. So this is really what we're going to see is these disciples, they're going to be pointing back to Jesus. There's no other name under heaven by which men can be saved, defending the name of Jesus. And then the rest of the chapter, I'll break it down quickly here. The second section is the council, the Sanhedrin, opposing the name of Jesus. That's verses 15 through 22. Then we're going to see the church calling on the name of Jesus, verses 23 through 30. And then the fourth part of the chapter is just a report of what happens after those first three things happened. Then there's kind of a final report in verses 31 through 37. So number one point is just that apostles defending the name of Jesus Christ. And I love how we're already seeing in this the boldness of the apostles. And that's what's required of you and me, to be bold. Remember we saw in Proverbs 28, you know, it says that the wicked flee when no one's pursuing, but the righteous are as bold as a lion. And I challenge us as a church, and me personally, I feel challenged to be more bold in the things of Jesus. That's the key. I think of some people in history. One such guy was Hugh Latimer. He was lived in the 1500s during the Reformation era. Hugh Latimer once preached before King Henry VIII. Henry was greatly displeased by the boldness of Latimer's sermon that he gave, and he said he needed to preach the following Sunday and apologize for the offense of being too bold. And the next Sunday, after reading his text from the scripture, he began this sermon like this. He said, and I quote, Hugh Latimer, speaking of himself, dost thou know before whom thou today speak? To the high and mighty monarch, the king's most excellent majesty, who can take away thy life if you offend? Therefore, take heed that thou speakest not a word that may displease. But then consider well, Hugh, dost thou not know from whence thou comest, whose message thou art sent, even by the great and mighty God, who is all present and who beholdeth all thy ways and who is able to cast thy soul into hell? Therefore, take care that thou deliverest your message faithfully. And then he preached the same exact sermon he preached the preceding Sunday with considerable more energy. You say, man, I wish I had that kind of boldness. Yeah, from that time, he and Nicholas Ridley from John Fox's Book of Martyrs, this is from 1863, they're both tied to a stake and they burned them both to death. Oh, well, Brett, that's not very encouraging. You're encouraging us to be bold and you're saying he got burned to death. Good news, folks. Nobody's burning us at the stake anymore right now. That's good news. You see, remember the wicked flee when no one's chasing them. I feel like we as Christians, these guys were bold back in the 1500s, and they knew their lives were literally on the line. We're worried that somebody might think we're a little too fanatical or a little too religious, or we're not politically correct, or whatever we're worried about. And really, the Bible says, nope, we're supposed to be bold in our faith. And we see Peter, who's very much facing the same kind of martyrdom with the same Sanhedrin that would crucify Jesus. So, you know, even though you and I, we may feel ill-equipped to share Jesus and proclaim the name of Jesus, really all you need is what Peter had. What did Peter have? Well, he was filled with the Spirit, verse 8, then Peter filled with the Holy Ghost. That's the main thing here, I think. Remember, before the Holy Ghost, Peter was shaking in his sandals up in the upper room, afraid. Now we see a very bold Peter. So you got to be filled with the Spirit. And then also we notice that he spent time with Jesus, even as his enemies noted there, they were unlearned and ignorant men, verse 13, but marveled and took knowledge of them that they had been with Jesus. If you're spending time with Jesus and you're filled with the Spirit, then you can be bold and the Lord will go before you, even as he does right here. And so we see where, you know, there's two reasons they have nothing to say, the Sanhedrin, the religious leaders. Two reasons. One, because they saw that they were unlearned and ignorant men, and yet they'd somehow been with Jesus. That was something notable to them. But then the second component was the guy that was healed, standing there as a testimony, and they could say, it says, nothing against it. They could say nothing against it. So what did they try to say against it? Well, that's where we pick it up to the second section of this chapter, there in verses 15 through 22, and that's the council opposing the name of Jesus. Let's pick it up in verse 15. And there it says, but when they had commanded them to go aside out of the council, they conferred among themselves, saying, what shall we do with these men, or to these men? For that indeed a notable miracle hath been done by them is manifest to all of them that dwell in Jerusalem, and we cannot deny it. Man, we can't deny this miracle that everybody knows, the crippled guy from the Gate Beautiful. You know, their hearts were so hard against Jesus that they wouldn't take or receive the obvious truth and believe. You know, there's a logic here that if you're careful, you'd say, well, man, there's a guy who's crippled from the mother's womb, and now he's walking and leaping and praising God. Maybe we should believe in this. But that's not even part of their thinking at all. It's all just, they're so set in their ways. You know, who is this? Sadly, this is oftentimes the person that's hardened against Jesus. You know, the hard-hearted person. And even though the truth is staring them in the face, they will not give in. They will not give up their hard-heartedness. So, you know, this will be true for everyone at some point. One day, everyone will need to give account for what they did with the knowledge of Jesus Christ and the truth of Jesus Christ. You might say, yeah, Brett, but they had miracles back then to prove. But we've learned that miracles never really produce real faith. It's the word that produces faith. Faith comes by hearing, and hearing by the word of God. In fact, we see great things today too, by the way. Let me show you in Romans chapter 1, verse 17. It says, for therein is the righteousness of God revealed from faith to faith. As it is written, the just shall live by faith. For the wrath of God is revealed from heaven against all ungodliness and unrighteousness of men who hold the truth in unrighteousness, because that which may be known of God is manifest in them, for God has showed it unto them. Now, did you notice what Paul's saying there to the Romans? He's saying there's people that hold the truth, but in unrighteousness. That's exactly what we're seeing here. They know the truth. They know that Jesus is the one who is the name that Peter heals this guy. The guy's standing there. They can't deny it. They can't say anything against it. But so unwilling in unrighteousness are they, unwilling to believe what is true. And that is that hard-heartedness. Keep that phrase, who hold the truth in unrighteousness, kind of in the back of your mind. But if we keep reading here, because that's just verse 19, it goes on in verse 20, it says, for the invisible things of him from creation, from the creation of the world, are clearly seen, being understood by the things that are made, even his eternal power and Godhead, so that they are without excuse. Because that when they knew God, they glorified him not as God, neither were thankful, but became vain in their foolish imaginations, and their foolish heart was darkened. Professing themselves to be wise, they became as fools. Boy, you know, sadly, this is a heartbreaker, but this section of scripture so much personifies today. People of the world today that are hardened against God, and they're unwilling to put their foolish imaginations and their own professing to be wise, they've really become fools in setting that aside. Here's the saddest part. It says, for, you know, there's no excuse for them. you won't have an excuse. Well, what if they didn't hear the gospel? What if a person never heard, you know, a sermon? Do you know they're even there without excuse? Because of what it says here, for the invisible things of him from the creation of the world are clearly seen, being understood by the things that are made, that's us, even his eternal power and Godhead, so that they are without excuse. What makes someone not believe? Professing themselves to be wise. That's just pride. This is pridefulness. Their want to sin. They were vain in their imaginations. That's just a desire to sin. And their stubbornness there. Pride, their desire for sin, stubbornness. When their foolish heart was darkened, when they knew God, they glorified him not as God. You know, even creation speaks of his glory. That's why, by the way, the creation issue versus evolution, say, or any other theory about origins is such a big deal. Why do you Christians have to die on that battlefield of creationism? People ask me that. There's a lot of Christians who will come up and say, well, Brad, I'm a theistic evolutionist. That's someone who believes that God created the universe and the laws of nature and the living things, but he did it with billions and billions of years of evolution. And that's what it is. You're a Christian. He says God created heaven, but you just don't take the Bible literally when it says he created it in 6 days and on the seventh day he rested. You don't like that part, so you rip it out of the Bible. Even though the Bible says that, oh, Brett, I can't take those literal creation days. I believe science. Can I just say, be careful, if you use the scientific method and you're careful with that, you'll be shocked at how evolution is full of holes, if you use the scientific method. Sadly, that's gone out the window for so many things, especially so-called science. The Bible even says, you know, that science will be falsely so-called in the last days. That's interesting. It's almost like the Bible condones science. Some of the greatest scientists, and even the scientific method, was invented by Christians who were scientists. But when it comes to Christians who were scientists, like Isaac Newton and others who believe the Bible and use the Bible to come to their conclusions, you know, the world will never give the believers in God the credit that's due there. But what's interesting is the ones that came up with the scientific method, the very same scientists that have used that for hundreds of years now are bailing off. And they're saying things as if they're a matter of fact, like global warming and stuff like that, climate change, so-called science. It's something we're seeing today. People are making stuff up. One of the things that they painfully tried to make up is this idea of evolution, billions of years and an accidental set of circumstances. It went from just nothing to all this complexity that we see. Now, even that is sort of hard for some people even now to believe. If you're a logical person, a great explosion turning into this great complexity that we're seeing with our own eyes right now, I would say not in a billion years. That's too lucky. Yeah, it's a fortuitous set of circumstances. That's what they call it. So it's more than that. So some people are moving more toward the idea of intelligent design. Now, be careful, Christians, because there's Christians arguing for intelligent design. And that's, I get it. I understand. But sometimes if you leave out the designer part, then the world's minds still are running wild. There are those who are saying, yeah, we got to get off the evolution bandwagon. And so they say aliens. Aliens planted the seed of life. Because there's obviously evolutionary logic is out the window. So somebody had to design us. It must have been aliens. There's another one that's gaining steam right now. Have you heard about the self-creating universe hypothesis? Or cosmic self-simulation hypothesis? It's basically that humans created humans. So what it is, simple explanation, is we humans grow so advanced that we can create life. And through a time warp, loop quantum cosmology, or casual loop theory, we're the ones who invented ourselves creating life. Once we got smart enough, we went through the cosmic quantum loop. Is that starting to make sense to you at all? No, that first bag of baloney is right there. In other words, you know, the belief that we are gods that created ourselves, I'm not sure you can get more vain in your imagination than that. Vain in their imaginations, becoming fools. When really the Bible says in the beginning, God created the heavens and the earth. He spoke the worlds into existence. That's starting to look better and better if you just logically look at it. The reason we spend so much time as Christians talking about that issue is because that's the issue that's going to be your indictment against you. If you are a person who says, I don't believe in God, or I don't believe in what the Bible says. The Bible says of itself that even creation speaks of God's clearly seen, you know, glory, the invisible things of him from creation, so that they are without an excuse. Notice it's this idea in our text here, they couldn't deny the miracle of healing of the crippled man, but they hold the truth in unrighteousness. That's that Romans 1:18 scripture. Now, by the way, there's a couple other freebies here that are kind of interesting. Did you notice that Peter talked about Jesus and how he rose? You know, not only did they crucify him, but he rose from the dead. Did you notice they never denied that Jesus rose from the grave? This is interesting to me. You think they say, well, you got to stop talking about this Jesus mumbo jumbo. And by the way, he never really rose from the grave. You'd think they'd say that, but they didn't. Nowhere do these guys admit or try to persuade that Jesus did not rise from the dead. You'd think they would have come up with something to deny that. That would be the end of Christianity if they could prove it, a body or some evidence of tampering or the Romans or something, but none of them produced that. So they never said, don't say Jesus rose from the grave because he didn't. And then here's proof. They didn't say that. They just say, don't say Jesus rose from the grave. We see that when it says in verse 16, saying, what shall we do with these men? For a notable miracle is done in them. This is what they couldn't deny. That's the bottom line. But verse 17, it says, now this is, you know, things getting heated up here. Verse 17, but that it spread no further among the people, let us straitly threaten them that they speak henceforth to no man in this name. And they called them and commanded them not to speak at all, nor teach in the name of Jesus. Now, question, is there ever a time to break the law? This is an interesting question, isn't it? You know, these guys are the rulers of the land. Now, you know, when you read Peter's epistles, Peter's going to talk about how we're to obey the laws of the land. It's funny how this idea of not doing, you know, Peter's not going to abide by these mandates. I use those terms sort of laughingly. There's a point where you will break the law. This is one of those, you know, times where Peter's going to say, I'm not doing what you're going to say. Wait till chapter 5. He's going to let them have it even harder than what we see here. But so the debate kind of turns hostile. They start threatening, and they threaten them that they speak not in this name, the name of Jesus. And they called them and commanded them not to speak or teach at all in the name of Jesus. But verse 19, this is where it gets interesting. Verse 19, it says, but Peter and John answered and said unto them, whether it be right in the sight of God to hearken unto you more than unto God, judge ye. Like, you can judge whether it's right for us to listen to God or listen to you. For we cannot but speak the things which we have seen and heard. Don't you love this? If you're afraid to speak the name of Jesus where you are, at your office or school, if you're one of those afraid, would you mark this verse in your Bible? Verse 20, mark it well, for we cannot but speak the things which we have seen and heard. What did they see and hear? They saw Jesus, who was resurrected from the grave, and they knew that he was the Messiah. And if you know that Jesus is the Messiah, we cannot but tell people what we've seen and heard. I love what Peter says here. It's very logical. But verse 21, so when they had further threatened them, so they continued to threaten them more, they let them go, finding nothing how they might punish them because of the people, for all men glorified God for that which was done. For the man was above 40 years old on whom this miracle of healing was showed. So this is interesting. You know, they could have done anything that they wanted to, but they said the evidence is too great. We're not going to not talk about Jesus. And don't you love it? It's kind of like they had nothing they could do. What are they going to say? The multitudes believe that the guy was crippled for 40 years. So this is where we learn that this guy had been crippled from the womb for 40 years. You say, Brett, that's a long time. That's a long time. But there was this timing and a plan that God had for this man, and 40 years was the mark. Have you ever wondered, you know, so often, you know, we wonder, Lord, why aren't you working in my life? I've been praying. I've been believing. Where are you, Lord? Have you ever felt that way where you're wishing the Lord would intervene or step in or help your problem? And maybe you've been waiting for 40 minutes. Oh man, 40 minutes, maybe 40 days. But what I would say is the Lord has a timing, and he makes all things beautiful in his time. This guy probably thought, it's strange. Why am I crippled for 40 years? And then all of a sudden, the Lord heals me. It was for a time just like this. This guy was going to be healed and used.
9: 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And there's much more to come in this verse-by-verse study that continues next time. And stay right there as Pastor Brett will join me to help with a question that many Christians struggle with.
10: 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All right, I have Pastor Brett with me. Reading God's Word, the Bible, is obviously very important for Christians to grow in their faith.
11: Yes.
10: But what about a person who struggles finding the time? Brett, what advice can you share with that person, where to start, and how to remain consistent in reading God's Word?
11: I think I'd like to encourage people to start with low pressure. How do you eat an elephant, one bite at a time? I think the Bible is so huge, and people feel like, well, I've got to read a lot. And I've noticed there's a lot of people, even with dyslexia or comprehension issues, and they just throw it out and say, I can't read the whole Bible. But I would encourage you, start small. Start with just say, I'm going to read 3 verses every day. Or, if you're a good reader, 1 chapter a day. And I wouldn't start in Leviticus. I would maybe start in the Gospel of John. What a beautiful expression of Christ and the Gospel of Jesus Christ. So start in John. Some people start in Genesis, but that's a heavy lift. But it is interesting, but take your time. And I think day by day, daily in the Word. Remember, the people of Israel would get up in the morning. They're in the wilderness wanderings, and they'd see manna in the morning, and they got manna daily. And what happened if they tried to store up the manna? It would grow worms and get stale and ugly and moldy. And what they needed to do is daily get fresh food. I think that's what we need from the Word of God. Just daily take small bites and see how the Lord might just use that. But the Word will always reward you.
10: 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Thank you, Pastor Brett, for that. 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
12: When we're in danger, our first instinct is to flee, right? 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We all want that warning when we're in danger. And if you think about eternity, you start to see that God's Word, the Bible, is a warning to each of us. He tells us that every wrong thing we've ever done, no matter how big or small, puts us in eternal danger of being separated from God. 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
11: 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We live in a very confusing world these days, filled with darkness, false ideas, and deception. So spiritual discernment is really more important than ever. You see, without discernment, we can easily be misled in the important decisions about life, faith, relationships, even our beliefs. It's why learning to think and choose in a way that aligns with God's will is how we can avoid the consequences of costly mistakes. So today, Pastor Jack teaches that when God's Word lives in our hearts, it's a powerful way to live. When we allow ourselves to be taught by the Lord and yield our lives to His will, we can live free of uncertainty and doubt. Now with his message called Discipline of Discernment, here's pastor and Bible teacher Jack Hibbs.
12: For me personally, I go through these mental, emotional, spiritual gymnastics in my soul, in my head, when it comes to that challenge that Jesus said right there. to do what he's called me to do and to finish the work. I know right now that I am in the middle of the will of God, and I pray that tomorrow I will be. I know yesterday I was. I want to live like that every day. I'm terrified with the thought of being outside of that. You say, Jack, are you making this up? I'm too weak. I'm too frail. I'm too in need of him to be anywhere else. And I know that there's this dialogue between you and I. No, you're the pastor. You're up on the podium. And you don't go through the things that we go through. Yes, listen, we go through more things. How can we relate to you if we don't go through the things that you all go through? The attacks, the pressures, the things. Yeah, but you know what? You're up there on Sunday and Wednesday, and you're just having a great time. Teaching is the easiest part of my calling. This is the easiest part. And the whole thing is, Lord, I just want to finish. Listen, let me tell you something. I challenge you. Let's just use this terminology for a second. Go look at careers. I don't think being a pastor is a career, but we'll just throw it in that camp. Go look at careers and see how many people start out as an engineer and end as an engineer. How many people start out as firemen and end as firemen? How many people start out as doctors and end as doctors? You're going to find 98, 99, 100% of them. How many people start out as pastors and finish as pastors? You will find that it is the most dangerous job on the planet. Not dangerous as in getting shot in the head or run over by a rhinoceros, nothing like that. I'm not talking about that. Not in this country, not yet. What I'm saying is, because of spiritual dynamic, and in an age that you and I live in, somebody could think up some thing in their head and launch it out onto the internet about you or about me, and our lives are ruined that fast. Did I share with you guys what happened with Josh McDowell and I? Well, too bad you weren't here, so you missed it. I'll just say this. Some lunatic fabricated a story, floated it on the internet, used my name to attack Josh McDowell. Josh McDowell gets a hold of me all upset. I said, what are you talking about? It was internet fraud. Somebody can take a picture of you and not even know it and Mickey Mouse it on their Photoshop and ship it to the world and ruin your life. We live in dangerous times. All I want to do is finish my calling. And that should be the biggest burden on your heart as a Christian, is to maintain, keep, strengthen, and build your faith all the way through to the end. And you need to be discerning to do that, because there's tricksters, but that's not a word, isn't it? Tricksters. There's tricksters out there. There's people who want to deceive and mess with your life and get you off some path. Jesus said there's a bunch of them. In John 6:38, Jesus said, for I have come down from heaven to do not my own will, but the will of him who sent me. That should be the cry. Lord, I'm here to do your will. Every day I want you to get up tomorrow morning and say, God, live your will through my life. I mean, don't raise your hand. Is your life boring? Are you a Christian? Yep. Is your Christianity boring? Yep. Your fault. Because all you need to do is say, Lord, use me to fulfill your will today in my life. And let me tell you, put your mouthpiece in and strap your helmet on. Because it is going to be an e-ticket for those of you who are old. E-ticket. Nothing like an e-ticket. Also this, what does God's will look like in my life? Is that I discover the plan for my life. He actually has a very specific plan for my life. Jesus said in John 18:37, when he was questioned by Pilate, Pilate said, are you the king? And Jesus says, you've rightly said that I was the king. For this cause I was born, and for this cause I've come into the world, that I should bear witness to the truth. And everyone, that's you and I, everyone who is of the truth, hears my voice. That's key. Lord, I need to discern about what to do, about my job. Or maybe I've lost my job, and should I go this way or should I go that way? By the way, I've told you before, I need to tell you again. If you're looking for a job, and you're seeking the Lord, the great probability is that when you get a job offer, you will get two at almost the exact same time. Two job offers. You say, why didn't God just give me one? Because now I gotta pray. Which one? That's the way he works with his kids. I'll give, you know, there's Johnny. He's praying for a job. So God gives you two to pick from. Why? Why does he do that to us? So that we'd slow down, fall down, pray, and he'll speak to us. And then your natural action reaction is, well, how's he going to speak to us? That's why daily Bible reading is paramount to life. I don't know. I tell you, you want to get pumped up, especially, again, young people, listen up. How do you know when God's speaking? Listen, you need a real good, cool problem. You need a nice problem that throws you on your face before God. You're crying out to him. And you pick up your word, and I don't know, I don't get how, he's God, he can do this stuff. How does he do this all around the world with billions of people? Every day, they'll pick up the Bible, God, I need to hear from you, Lord. Well, anyway, what's my daily Bible reading? My daily Bible reading is, and you start reading it. And there'll be that verse in your daily Bible reading that answers your life's problem that day. And then you just go, God, you're too much. Do you know what I'm talking about? Can somebody say amen? He is amazing that way. He's great that way. I love it. To discover the plan for my life, God's got it. He has, according to the book of Ephesians, a specific plan, chapter 2. He's got a plan for your life. So tailor-made for you personally that nobody else can do it. It is a work that he's established before the world was ever created, and it's been waiting like in a box. We're approaching Christmas, and you'll have a gift with your name on it. And if it's a good gift, it'd be something you can use. It'd be meaningful, purposeful. And so you're wondering. You shake it. Kind of tear, oh, honey, I tore the, paper's torn, right? That gift, if it's the right gift, is so specific for your life. And God has done that. He has got a plan for your life that there may be other Bobs in the world, but there's no Bob like you, and there's no gift for any other Bob but for you, Bob. And I tell you, if your name's Bob tonight, you better be getting this. Listen, when you pray for you, I mean this. So I don't pray for me, I pray for other people. I didn't say don't pray for other people, but you're supposed to pray for yourself too. Some people think I'm too right on to pray for me. That's ridiculous. Our Father, which art in heaven, hallowed be thy name, thy kingdom come, thy will be done. Give us. Yeah, us. So listen, when you pray for all of the world and you pray for me first and then you pray for everybody else, when you pray for you, I want you to think about this. I want you to pray for yourself prophetically. What do I mean by that? When I mean prophetically, I mean like this. Romans 8:27. It says, now he who searches the hearts, that's God, knows what the mind of the Spirit is. That is a reference to the Holy Spirit dwelling in you. The Holy Spirit lives inside you, right? You got that? He knows what you need. So look at that verse up there. Now he who searches the hearts knows, notice it's your heart, knows what the mind of the capital S Spirit is, because he, who? The Spirit makes intercession for the, who? Saints. You, according to the will of God. When you pray, Lord, I need direction. I need discernment. I need an answer. Lord, help me. Lord, guide me. Lord, lead me. The Spirit of God is praying through you, speaking to the Father. How cool is that? When you pray, understand that. Think of it as praying prophetically. What do you mean by that? When you pray like that, you know. In fact, here's a bonus verse. It's not on the screen. It just came in my head. Just like that. John 15:7. Have my word. He's saying, my word, if my word abides in your heart, you may ask what you will, and it shall be done unto you. For herein is my Father glorified. Answer, pray the Bible. I don't know how to pray. Open up your Bible and pray Bible. I'm dead serious about that. I'm telling you, it's amazing.
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12: 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What does God's will look like in my life? It's His power. 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In 1 Peter 4:12, listen to this. Peter's so sweet. He says, dear friends, dear brothers, do not be surprised at the painful trial you are now suffering, as though something strange were happening to you, but rejoice that you participate in the sufferings of Christ, so that you may be overjoyed when His glory is revealed. If you are, listen, insulted because of the name of Christ, you are blessed, for the Spirit of glory and of God rests upon you. What a great thing, the power of God. What does God's will look like in my life? God's power, not mine, not yours, His power. It's a sweet thing. Third and final point, we got 5 minutes to wrap this one up. How can I have His will done in my life? Well, listen, three ways. Number one, allowing. Write it down. By yielding, allowing, letting Him, allowing myself to be taught by Him. This sounds so simple, and it's such a big deal. Did you know that people suffer unnecessarily because they're not teachable? You know, if you're not teachable, it's because you have an arrogant spirit. You're proud. There's nothing worse than to see somebody that's unteachable because they think they know everything and they can't be taught. So was that me? I don't know. Do you criticize everything that comes your way that will instruct you? Then you're proud. Make sure you have a teachable spirit. How can I have God's will done in my life? Number one, make sure, allow yourself to be taught by God. John 14:26, the Helper, the Holy Spirit, whom the Father will send in my name, Jesus said, He will what? Teach you all things and bring to your remembrance all things that I said to you. What a tremendous verse. John 16:12, Jesus said, I still have many things to say to you, but you cannot bear them now. However, when He, the Spirit of truth, has come, He will guide you into all truth, for He will not speak of His own authority, but whatever He hears, He will speak. Isn't that interesting? And He will tell you things to come. He will glorify Me, for He will take of what is Mine and declare it to you. That's the art of God teaching you and I. And listen, Jesus said this amazing, the spiritual family that you and I belong in. I think you'll understand this. You know, there's some people that say, man, you know, family, family. And I'm all for family. God's for family. He invented the family. But some people take it a little too far. They get a little goofy with it. Like, the family. Don't get in between the family. Well, listen to what Jesus said about family. And by the way, this freaked people out when He said this. In Mark 3:33, it says this, and He answered them and said, or saying, who is my mother or my brothers or brethren? This is when Jesus was ministering and Mary came with His brothers and sisters. You say, what? Read Matthew 13:55. Read it later. It gives you the names of Jesus' step brothers and mentions the fact that He has at least two sisters, because it says sisters, plural. What does that mean? The Bible teaches that Joseph and Mary must have had kids after Jesus was born. I know that blows some of your theology, but it's Bible. So watch this. Jesus is teaching, and Mary comes with the family. And they said, Jesus, your family's here, your mom's here, and your brothers. And he looked around about on them and said about him, who said about him, those that were listening in, those that were gathered in the teaching. And he said, look, behold, my mother and my brethren. For whosoever shall do the will of God, the same is my brother and my sister and my mother. And what do you say? What's he saying? If blood is thicker than water, spirit is thicker than blood. The family of God. We are kindred spirits the moment that we're born again. And we're brought into the family of God. Jesus is the one that's in my family, is the one that does my will. And the will of my Father. Also this, by determining to obey him no matter what. Excuse me. That we determine tonight to obey him. We're almost done. John 17, 8 and verse 14 as well, Jesus said, for I have given them the words which you have given me. He's praying to his Father. This is what's known as the high priestly prayer of Jesus. And they have received them. That is the words. He's talking about the disciples. And have known surely that I've come from you. And they have believed that you sent me. Verse 14. I have given them your word, and the world has hated them because they are not of the world, just as I am not of this world or of the world. Amazing. Jesus is saying that you and I are to be determined to obey God no matter what. I read this today. This is so encouraging. Listen to this. Martin Luther. There's a record in one of his journals. Check this out. Martin Luther said that Satan visited him on several occasions, Satan himself. That'd be pretty freaky. And during one of those demonic moments, Luther heard Satan recount all of Luther's sins that day. And Luther said to Satan, is that all? And again, he heard Satan speak to him. And again, Luther responded louder, is that all? And again, this happened until Luther said, enough. And with that, he shouted this next verse. Isn't that awesome? He shouted this next verse. It's 1 John 1:7. The blood of Jesus Christ, his son, cleanses us from all sins. If you ever get a chance to see in Germany, there's a room where Martin Luther was there seeking God, and he was the father of the Reformation period. And Satan appeared to him, and Martin Luther picked up his inkwell and threw it at the wall, and the stain is still on the wall in Germany. I love that. Satan says, you know what, Luther? Is that it? Oh, you know what? And this, this, and this too. Is that all you got? Don't you love it? And Satan, because the Bible says Satan is the accuser of the brethren day and night. Isn't that weird? God allows him to appear before God day and night. Somebody, give me your name. Give me a name. Carolyn. Carolyn. Satan goes up there. Carolyn, you know what? She had this thought today, and she's doing this, and she did that, and she went over 55, and she, all this. And he's a, and Carolyn, from now on, can say, is that all? Because the blood of Jesus Christ. It cleanses. Absolutely. We're out of time, but very quickly, the next thing is this, or the final thing is this, by keeping his will as the focus of my existence. You want to keep God's will as the focal point of your existence and life. To pursue God, there's no greater example of this than what Jesus has set for us. Jesus said in John 8:29, I do all things that please him. Isn't that your heart's desire? Let's be honest. Down deep inside, is that not your heart's desire? I just want to do all things that please him. Man. On and on. I can encourage you to do a study on the will of God or the will of the Father or God's will. The Bible tells us this. I'll give you a couple more verses and we'll end right here. 1 Thessalonians 4:3. For this is the will of God. Your sanctification, that is God, it's God's will that you be taken out of this world and set in a place of walking in this world, but not of the world. Okay, we'll keep going. That you may abstain from sexual immorality, that each of you should know how to possess his own vessel in sanctification and honor, yielding your life to what God wants done, not what you want to do, not in passion of lust, like the Gentiles who do not know God. And then finally here, we end where we began, Ephesians 5:17, but before

0: sins and then you'll wake up. That's what it means. Why do you waste your effort for? It's dumb. Why be sometimes possessed when you can be possessed with the Holy Spirit? Look at the result of it. Speaking to one another in psalms, hymns, spiritual songs, singing, and making melody in your heart to the Lord. Well, who does that? People who are bent on knowing the will of God because they have learned how to discern the path and the way that they should live. And it's available to every one of us right now. Has been and shall be.
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0: 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It has been so good to be with you today, and I pray you find yourself in the grace and mercy of our Lord Jesus Christ. 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
5: With SRN News, I'm Bob Agnew. New in Washington, President Trump is now in the French Alps today, meeting with fellow world leaders at Group of Seven Summit. That's after announcing an agreement he says will bring an end to the U.S. war with Iran. The Republican U.S. president due to arrive in Les Bains today, and he did so safely with the wind at his back for the talks with the G7 leaders. The topics there will go well beyond the Iran war, however, talking perhaps a lot about the Russia-Ukraine war, as well as a number of other critical issues of cooperation between the world's top economies. The Department of Justice has identified 15,500 pedophiles, rapists, smugglers, and traffickers that former President Joe Biden and the Democrats let walk into the country through the southern border, and eventually, they say, they abused thousands of innocent children. On Wall Street right now, the Dow Jones Industrial Average up 604 points, and NASDAQ up 759. This is SRN News.
6: The problem with living for pleasure is that it's both short-sighted and the satisfaction never lasts. It's like waiting in line for 4 hours in an amusement park for a ride that lasts only 2 or 3 minutes. You may be looking forward to the weekend to go out or to take a trip with friends. It is not that those things are necessarily bad, but come Monday, there is this feeling deep down inside of you that something is missing. That something is a person.

0: relationship with Jesus Christ. You were created by God for that relationship. 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That's 888-NEED-HIM.
1: 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Oh, believe me, God will reward you. Count on it. 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Count on that, too. Some of you provided wonderful homes for your children as they were growing up. 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Does it help a little to know that God feels that kind of pain every day? When so many abuse His offer of love and grace, let His grace carry you through all of this.
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3: The rest that God ultimately has for us is not confined to a 24-hour day. It's supposed to be every single day of our lives, where we cease from our own work, cease from our own strength, stop and cease trying to get everything based on our own effort, and let God work for us, with us, and through us, so we can obtain the rest that Jesus provided for us at the cross. The cross is not just a religious symbol. It's the place our debt was satisfied. It's the place where it was made so I can have peace with God, relationship with God, all the provisions. Why did he have that thorn on his head? Because the earth was cursed, and then Adam had to work from the sweat of his brow. Why did Jesus have the thorn? Because he redeemed us from the curse. I no longer have to live by the sweat of my brow, the strength of my hand. I have God working in me, through me, and with me.
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13: 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Happy Marriage Monday. 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
13: That's me, your bridge-building voice right here in the nation's capital. 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I'm so glad that you guys are there, as well as on Facebook live. We're live on both right now. So I'm waving at you, giving you my sideways peace sign, and so glad you're tuning in there. And then, of course, on the most listened to Christian talk station on the East Coast, and of course, second in the entire country, WAVA 105.1 FM out of Arlington, Virginia, covering all of the DC metropolitan area. So thank you so much for tuning in wherever you are. And of course, anybody who's a listener of mine and you're looking for a handyman, I got one for you. His name is Edwin, and all you got to do is give him a call. The name of the organization is JPR Remodeling, and you just give him a call and say, hey, listen, I got a job and I need somebody that can do it for me. JPR Remodeling Construction LLC. No job is too small. And so one call does it all. Give them a call at 301-442-1764. Thank you for sponsoring the show today, Edwin with JPR Remodeling. Again, the number's 301-442-1764. Now, today we are talking about marital habits. I'm sure we all have different habits, and we bring them into the relationship. And so I thought it'd be a good conversation for us to talk about breaking bad habits and building good ones. Never too old to break a bad habit or build a new one. Here are the questions that I have on the table. What bad habit or habits did you or your spouse have to unlearn after getting married? What bad habit or habits did you and your spouse have to unlearn after you got married? Number two, are there any habits that you have that you need to change or continue? Are there any habits that you have that you need to change? Or some that you've developed and you need to continue them because you're in a good rhythm, it's a good habit? Feel free to give me a call. My phone number here live in studio on this Marriage Monday is 888-432-7434. That's 888-432-7434. Beautiful day outside. I can't wait to talk to you. So give me a call. I'm going to do what we always do at the beginning and the end of the show, and that is we open and close in prayer. So why don't you pray with me now? And of course, if you're driving, you keep those eyes open. All right, let's pray. Heavenly Father, thank you for the opportunity you give us to learn, to grow, to change, to shift. And so, Lord, any good habits that we have, help us to pass them on to other people who are listening. Any bad habits that we have, Lord, help us to put them under the control of your Holy Spirit and help us to get better. We pray all this in the matchless and mighty name of Jesus. Together, everyone said amen. And amen. Now, of course, there are some other ways you can get a hold of me. You can always go to andersonspeaks.com, and off the show hours, you can always connect with me that way. There's an email address and everything there. That's at andersonspeaks.com. Now, my phone number here in the studio and my lines are open, 888-43-BRIDGE. And we are talking about habits. Any good ones that you want to share, any bad ones that you might need to break? Well, you know, some people can learn from your story and want to build some good habits. Of course, they can learn from your story and say, you know what, I got that bad habit too, and maybe, just maybe, I ought to do something about it. Well, let's kick the show off in Marriottsville, Maryland, with Susan, who's on the line. Hi, Miss Susan. It's Dr. Anderson here. How are you today?
15: Good. How are you doing?
13: Oh, I'm alive and grateful. Thank you for calling. What are you thinking?
15: Yeah, no problem. So a positive for marriage, for my husband and I both do this, and I think that it's fabulous. We both are Christians, both believe in Jesus.
13: Okay.
15: So when something goes wrong, we talk about it, and then we're done.
13: Okay.
15: We don't carry yesterday into today. We end up, it's buried. And so we give each other grace and mercy, and we move forward. And then tomorrow, if the same thing comes up again, we work on it, but we don't bring up, that happened yesterday. It's whatever is new you talk about, and you work on it, and you're done. You move forward.
13: Hmm.
15: So that's And I think in Christ we're called to be like that.
13: Mm-hmm. Extending grace and mercy.
15: Grace and mercy to each other. And I think that is big in the marriage for make work. On an area that both of us need to work on, but I'm going to say even me more so, I'm working on not being defensive when I hear something from somebody, like triggers. I'm working on triggers. Mm. So if you hear something and it starts to trigger you, I am trying to break up childhood patterns that I learned and be more like, what do you mean by that? Being positive instead of reacting.
13: Right.
15: Explain more how you're feeling. I'd like to hear what you feel. What are you thinking? Instead of just reacting out of that, which can shut people down. So both,
13: That's good.
15: That's my big work on. Sounds
13: like you're really self-reflective and try to learn. And as a result, even when you feel yourself being triggered, you kind of dial it back and become more curious and try to get more information. And it sounds like you and your husband have had a lot of good communication too. Is that right?
15: I think so. I think that, and when we don't, we'll take time to express like what we're lacking or not meeting. And I think there's different ways for women and men that we talk. And so women need to understand how men talk, and men need to understand how women talk.
13: Well, you got that right.
15: Yeah. So sometimes when I mention to my husband, I'll talk to him like he's a girlfriend, and I'll just bring up whatever's bothering me. And he hears I'm a failure sometimes. Like, he'll hear negative, not that I brought up a point. So I'm learning to kind of gate a little different. Like, maybe say, you know, I don't want to make this a big deal. This is nothing about you. It's just something small that I need.
13: You're just talking.
15: Hear me out. Yeah.
13: And you're just talking, but he's taking it
15: exactly
13: differently. Yeah.
15: Yeah, he is. And he receives it a lot better. Mm-hmm. And then I make movement on my side and his side with it, like doing that. So I think that's a positive.
13: Yeah. That's very good. And as a man, for me, it's helpful too when I get that warning ahead of time to don't activate, or I just need you to listen, or something like that, that sort of prepares me for what's coming. And then once it comes, it's fine. But otherwise, I'm just going to react naturally. And so I have found, not just with my wife, but even with employees and other people in my world, I'm going to react the way I'm going to react. But if you tell me ahead of time, sort of, how to react or how not to react, it's really, really helpful as a buffer to filter the information that's coming my way.
15: Yeah, I agree.
13: Oh, yeah, that's...
15: And so it's learning how to tweak as you move along.
13: Good.
15: So.
13: Well, good job, Susan from Marriottsville, Maryland. Way to kick the show off. Thank you so much. Keep that good communication going in your marriage. When I get back, I want to hear from you. Do you have any bad habits you need to break or good habits you want to continue to build on? Give me a call, 888-43-BRIDGE.

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0: That's me. I'm your host, and I'm hanging out with you right here in the nation's capital. Feel free to give me a call on today's Marriage Monday topic: breaking bad habits and building good ones. A couple of questions on the table as I have my coffee here. Do you have your coffee or your tea or whatever your favorite beverage is, to sort of pull up to the table and have this conversation with me? What bad habit or habits did you or your spouse have to unlearn after getting married? What good or bad habit did you have to unlearn? Or not good habit. What, I suppose it's a bad one, right? What bad habit did you have to, you said, you know what, I'm doing this and I didn't realize it, and my spouse doesn't like it, and I can change this. Now, habits are not sins necessarily, right? You might just not be a clean person. You're a little bit messy. Maybe you don't make the bed after you get up. Maybe you splatter a lot when you're brushing your teeth and leaving stuff all on the sink. Like, it's not a sin, right? But maybe it's just a habit or, you know, something that really is, you know, off-putting to your spouse. And you're like, wow, that wasn't off putting anybody else I knew, but now I need to figure this one out. So that's that first question. What habit or habits did you or your spouse have to unlearn? And then here's another question. Are there any habits that you have that you need to change? So maybe there is a good one or a bad one, a good one that you need to continue, or a bad one that you need to change. So not just unlearn, but change. Give me a call. My lines are open. My number is 888-432-7434. And if that's too many digits to remember, especially while you're driving, just remember the word bridge, 888-43-BRIDGE, 888-432-7434. All right. Now, some area of habits that each spouse might bring into a relationship, maybe even unknowingly, because they have a system of living that they got from their family, from their upbringing or whatever. And of course, each spouse brings in family traditions and cultural practices, maybe financial habits. And that's kind of a big one, by the way. Some financial habits that maybe your spouse has that needs to change, or you have that needs to change. Of course, communication styles, and that's really what we were talking about with Susan from Marriottsville, Maryland. She talked about her and her husband have a pact to address a problem and have a conversation about it, extend grace, and then let it go. And so that's about communication. Conflict styles. Some families are very loud. Others are very quiet. Some talk everything out. Others don't talk much at all. But how do you address conflict? There's some habits there. Maybe you shut down, silent treatment, or it's not the silent treatment. You just have to shut down and kind of reboot your system once you're flooded, if you will. And so maybe there's some habit shifts that could happen there. Faith practices. Maybe it was always a habit for you to go to church every single week, and your spouse didn't have that upbringing, and they have a relationship with the Lord, but going to church every single Sunday and Wednesday night and everything else is just not something that was a habit that they grew up with, or a habit they did grow up with, and now they found some freedom. They're like, look, if I want to go, I'm going to go. If I don't want to go, I'm not going to go. I like to play golf on Sundays. Maybe I'll go twice a month, that sort of thing. So, you know, some of those faith practices, a big deal. And then somebody might be in the Word every single day while somebody else is not. So many different habits to help us to grow. And so I want to hear from you. Just give me a call. 888-432-7434. That's my number live here in studio. And you're listening to Real Talk with Dr. David Anderson. If you just joined in, we're talking about good habits and not so good habits. But did you have to unlearn any when you came into the relationship? That is what I want to hear from you. And then also, if you have some good ones, like Susan was talking about, it's really good to hear other people's good marital habits, because maybe that's something that you could start in your relationship that could help you. So feel free to call and feel free to share. That would be a blessing as well to those who are listening. And you might have a question, maybe not so good of a habit, but you're not quite sure why it's such a big deal. If you want to give me a call, ask a question, I'm here for you as well. My number is 888-432-7434. And I'm going to run over to Stafford, Virginia now and talk to Kay, who's on the line. Hello, Miss Kay. It's Dr. Anderson. How are you?
4: I'm well. How are you?
0: Oh, I'm alive and grateful and so glad you're hanging out with me. What are you thinking about today?
4: Every day on the way home. Every day on the way home. I love your show.
0: Oh, I love it. Thank you so much.
4: One of the things that we had to balance, a habit, my mom, when my husband and I were first married, we've been married 45 years, but when we were first married, being punctual was next to godliness.
0: Oh, my gosh.
4: Mom.
0: Wow.
4: And so, When she said dinner's going to be at 6, she meant be in your chair at 5:59, ready to say grace. Well, my husband's family, if they said dinner's going to be at 6, that means everybody shows up at 6:15, and we try to be at the table by 6:30.
0: Yep.
4: So we had more arguments over being punctual.
0: Wow.
4: And so what we did to solve that was when he would say, what time do we need to be at your mom's? We need to be there at 5:30, and then we would make it on time.
0: Got it. So you had to communicate to him what time you need to be there, but you're now communicating it based on what you know your mom actually meant, right?
4: Right.
0: Yeah, no, that's
4: good.
0: And
4: it gave him a few minutes. If we were running a few minutes late, it gave him some grace.
0: Right, right. Oh, that's good. Punctuality. Was there anything else that came from your mom that was sort of new for your husband? Because if she was very punctual, was she also very tidy?
4: She was.
0: Uh-huh. Did you carry that?
4: I did not get that clean gene. It passed to my sister. And so I was more laid back about that. And so was my husband.
0: Oh, that works out.
4: It worked out well. We didn't have to fight about that one.
0: A marriage made in heaven. My goodness. Well, listen, thank you so much for calling. And 45 years is nothing to sneeze at. That's amazing. Congratulations. Okay.
4: Yeah. Thank you so much. Have a good evening.
0: Hey,
4: bye-bye.
0: You too. That's Kay from Stafford, Virginia. Isn't that something? You know, you've been married 45 years. My wife and I have to do the same thing, Kay. If I need her to be somewhere by a certain time, I need to tell her not what time the event is. I need to tell her what time do we need to leave the house, right? And then honestly, I might fudge a little bit and give it an extra 10 minutes. So if we need to leave the house by 3:30, in order to get somewhere by 4:15, she says, what time do we need to be there? I said, don't worry about what time we need to be there, baby. The time we need to leave the house is 3:30. And if you really want to do great, let's leave at 3:20. And either way, we're still leaving at 3:40. Okay. So I built enough in there on that one. And so I guess that's a part of communication as well. Well, I want to hear from you. If you want to give me a call, my phone number is 888-432-7434. Maybe there's some traditions or some things that you brought from your family into the marriage and you realize, we might need to unlearn some of this. Well, give me a call. I'd love to hear from you. We're talking today, if you're just joining us, about breaking bad habits and building good ones. And a couple of questions that we put on the table. What bad habits did you or your spouse have to unlearn after getting married? And then the second question, are there any habits that you have that you need to continue or change? And by the way, do some of these habits change with marriage? Like for instance, you know, Kay was talking about being married over 40 years. Are there some habits that y'all had and you were pretty regular with it, but then as you grew older, more mature, it just didn't matter as much anymore, you know? So the on-time thing mattered earlier, doesn't matter as much. The spending thing mattered earlier, doesn't matter as much. The cleanliness thing mattered early, doesn't matter as much. Maybe the way you speak to one another or the things that were very, very important to you before, maybe not as important. Do the habits change with the maturity and the growth of the marriage? Pretty interesting question there, right? Well, listen, I'd love to hear from you. My lines are open. I'm going to give you my phone number. I'm going to run to this break. And of course, when I get back from it, I'm going to be taking your phone calls. It's Marriage Monday, and we're talking about habits in marriage. Good ones, bad ones. Are there some new ones you need to build? Are there some old ones you need to let go of? Well, maybe this show is something that will stimulate you toward the good ones and maybe motivate you to say, you know what? Let me turn a new leaf here. And I wonder if my spouse will even notice. That'd be interesting, wouldn't it? Change a habit and see if your spouse notices without you telling them right at first. 888-432-7434. How about eating ice cream late at night? Is that a habit? We'll be right back.

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2: When husbands and wives engage one another in angry combat, they often feel hurt, rejected, insulted, and assaulted by the other person. But when these battles are analyzed objectively, the pain resulted not from intentional infliction of emotional harm, but from the natural consequences of differing assumptions. For example, a man might assume Saturday is his day to golf or watch a game on television because he worked his fingers to the bone all week and he deserved a day off. But his wife might justifiably assume he would take the kids off her hands for a few hours because she'd been wiping running noses and changing diapers all week long. How can we avoid the stresses of differing assumptions at home? We can cope with anything if we see it coming in time.
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6: It's Real Talk with Dr. David Anderson. Welcome to the second half of the program. So glad you're hanging out with me, wherever you are driving throughout the nation's capital, or maybe you're at home. I've got my warm cup of coffee here for the little afternoon shot. We're talking today about habits, breaking bad habits and building good ones in your marriage. What are some good habits you think would be good to build in a marriage? Give me a call, 888-43-BRIDGE. What are some bad habits that you feel like you or your spouse need to break that are not, they're not good for the marriage, they're not good for you, and you'd like to break them? Maybe you need some help, maybe you need some encouragement. I can do that for you. Give me a call, 888-43-BRIDGE. You know, when we marry our spouses, sometimes we don't even realize some of the habits that we have because we just had them with ourselves, you know, and then you're married and you're living with somebody and you realize, wow, I have to think about somebody else who is in my presence. And maybe I don't, you know, do what I used to do when I was all by myself. You know what I'm saying? So what habits did you have to unlearn to be a better spouse and to be a better husband or a better wife? And share it with us, because I think that'll help other people as well. Just pick up the phone and give me a call. My phone number is 888-432-7434. That is my number live right here in studio, and I'd love to talk to you. So feel free to do that. You know, even outside of marriage, just as a human being, you know, the Bible does say that there are some things that easily beset us. And so you have to put off some of those things. Yes, sins, but other things as well. So it's not just sins. And sometimes I know we want to get rid of sin, and we should, and we try, and we ask God to forgive us and things of that sort. So I got you on that. But there are some things that they're not really sins. But maybe they're just not best for you. And the Bible does say that there's some things that are, you know, you're free to do, but maybe it's not profitable or beneficial. And so this is something where you have to let the Lord talk to you. But, you know, the Bible does tell us that there's some things we need to just kind of, put aside. And, you know, he also says with regard to sin and your struggle against sin, the Bible says you have not resisted to the point of shedding of blood, basically like Jesus has. So, you know, endure hardship as discipline and make sure that you are training yourself to be a better person. And if you put something into practice as a habit, you're going to get better at it, right? And so one of the things that is said in the scriptures in Hebrews chapter 12, therefore, since we are surrounded by a great cloud of witnesses, here it is, let us throw off everything that hinders and the sin that so easily entangles. So, is there anything that's hindering you from being a better spouse? Is there anything hindering you from being a better human being? Hindering you from being a better person? Hindering you from being a better follower of the Lord Jesus Christ, and the sin that so easily entangles? And so maybe for you, there's a sin that easily entangles you, but it doesn't easily entangle somebody else. Maybe for you, there's some changes that need to be made. And then he says, let us run the with perseverance the race marked out for us. And so each of us have a race, and it's our race that the Lord has placed us in. And so sometimes we always want to run together with our spouse, and there's some merit to that, but there's sometimes when God just wants to deal with you. And a part of the habit conversation is some people are in the habit of always being with their spouse. Some people are in the habit of never being with their spouse. And so it's like, you know, I'm married to you, but I can't spend every minute of the day with you. Or the opposite, I'm married with you, and I want to spend every waking moment with you. Well, and you wonder, my goodness, and the person feels like they're suffocated, you're offended, because why wouldn't you want to be with me 24/7? You know, what are you hiding? What's wrong with me? Like, all kinds of mental issues are going on, and you get in your head and you're wondering, is something wrong? No, people need space, but everyone's different, right? And so these are the things we learn when we marry, and not just when we marry, but throughout the marriage, you shift. I shift. We shift. And so what we used to like, we may not like as much anymore. What we didn't like, we may discover that we like. And so I think it's important to keep the conversation going. Well, listen, if you want to join this conversation, feel free to give me a call. I'm running to my commercial break, but when I get back, I am taking your calls. My lines are open, and here's my phone number, 888-432-7434. That is my number live here in studio. And if you're just joining us, we're talking about breaking bad habits and building good ones. And the two questions on the table: what bad habits did you or your spouse have to unlearn after getting married? And second question, are there any habits that you need to change or even continue? Give me a call. It could be helpful to someone else. It might be helpful to you. It could be helpful to me. My number is 888-432-7434.

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1: I'm Dr. David Anderson, and I'm in the DMV, but there's nothing worse than going to the MVA. 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

0: It's Real Talk with Dr. David Anderson. How in the world are you today? Welcome to the show. We've got a couple of minutes together, and I'd love to take your phone calls if you want to join me today on the topic of bad habits, marital habits. What are some marital habits that you might need to break that are bad? And then also, what are some good ones that you'd like to build on or that you've learned actually to make the marriage better and can make other people's marriages better as well? My phone number here in the studio is 888-432-7434. And we're live and we're taking your calls. It's Marriage Monday. The couple of questions that we have on the table: what bad habit or habits did you need to unlearn when you got married? Maybe it was not terrible at all, but then you married this person, you realize, not having a good effect on them. And then a second question: are there any habits that you need to continue that are good ones? And it's working well for your spouse and it's working well for you, so keep it going. Or maybe ones you need to change. You know, like there's some financial habits, some spending habits, some ways I respond to conflict. I've always responded to conflict this way, you know, and so changing that won't be easy, you know, that sort of thing. So I'd love to hear what you're thinking on this topic. Well, I am going to go to the phone lines right now, and Malvinia is on the line. So let's go with her. She's in Prince George's County, Maryland. Hello, Malvinia. How are you today?
1: Hi, I'm doing very well. Thank you.
0: I'm so glad that you're calling and hanging out with me. What are you thinking about today?
1: Yeah. Well, one thing I had to learn was to allow my husband to lead and to serve me. Ooh. As an, you know, single individual. I'm very independent and self-reliant. Ah. So I always had to do things and learn to do things on my own.
0: Okay.
1: But once I got married, I had to allow him to serve and do the things that he wanted to do to express his love for me.
0: Huh. Was that difficult for you at first?
1: It was very difficult.
0: Huh. And so, yes. Can you give me an example of what he wanted to do, and you're like, "Nah, I got this."
1: For example, you know, we live in, you know, Maryland, but not too far from the train station, and I was used to walking to and from the train station from my home.
0: Uh-huh.
1: But he wanted to pick me up from the train station at times when I would get off, and just, you know, drive me home.
0: Okay.
1: And I would say, you know, I'm a big girl. I could, you know, walk by myself.
0: Uh-huh.
1: But he wanted to help. And
0: okay.
1: So I had to allow him to serve me in that way.
0: Okay. Now, did you actually enjoy walking home? Like, was it some personal time that you enjoyed, or you were just doing it because you were used to it?
1: A little bit of both. But, you know, you can always get that cardio in. So I enjoyed walking home.
0: Uh-huh.
1: And in addition, it gave me that time to decompress from work. But,
0: right.
1: You know, I was newly married, so it was also great to have him pick me up as well.
0: Gotcha. Well, that seems like a very, very practical example of, okay, here's something I was used to doing, but now he's here, so maybe I'll shift a little bit. Now, are you still able to get in that cardio and that alone or transition time in other ways?
1: Yes, I am.
0: Excellent. Well done. Hey, well, thanks for sharing that today, Miss Malvinia, okay?
1: You're welcome, and thanks for having me.
0: Mm-hmm. God bless you. Well, that's what we're talking about today. You know, this is how you make marriage work, right? You're willing to shift some old habits. You're willing to embrace some new habits. Are there some old habits that you need to shed or new ones you need to build? Let's hear from EJ, who's in Bowie, Maryland. Mr. EJ, it's Dr. Anderson here. How you doing today, sir?
2: I'm good, sir. How about yourself?
0: Oh, I'm alive and grateful. Glad you're hanging with me. What are you thinking about?
2: I was thinking about a great topic, first of all. I see you all the time. First time calling in.
0: Thank you, sir. There you go. That siren's just for you, EJ.
2: Thank you, sir. And I'll just try to give one of each real quick, I guess. So one bad habit that my wife and I really worked on breaking was instead of listening or fake listening to, you know, try to get back into conversation or say our thoughts, we really work to listen, to hear and understand one another. That helped us out greatly. It's a bad habit to break. And then a good habit that we implemented years ago that's definitely proved dividends is keeping regular date nights, you know, on the calendar.
0: Right, right. No, that's good. You know, that's something Amber and I have had for all of these years. Friday nights were our date nights and kind of turned into family nights when the kids were younger, and now back to sort of date nights, or kind of keeping that night free on the calendar as much as we can. So that's good. How long you guys been married, EJ? EJ, are you still there? Looks like we may have lost you. Maybe you're on mute, but thank you so much for calling anyway. I'm sorry that we lost you on that. But the bad habit he talked about was fake listening. That's hilarious. So you're really not listening. And so y'all have decided to attack that one and say, no, let's stop all this fake listening. And let's turn it into active paying attention, huh? That's good stuff right there. All right. And then regular date nights. I think that is really good. You're never too old to have regular date nights. So my number is 888-432-7434, or just remember the word bridge. I have to do that myself sometimes. So many numbers, you know, 888-43-BRIDGE. That is the number live here in studio. And sort of the verse that we were sitting on earlier is the one I want to make sure to repeat, because I think it's so important. Therefore, since we are surrounded by such a great cloud of witnesses, let us throw off everything that hinders and the sin that so easily entangles. So there are two things there. The sin, yes, and we know that we can get entangled in that, and that's something that we have to address, but also everything that hinders. And that can be anything. It doesn't necessarily mean it's sin, but there may be some other habits that really hinder you from running the race and from persevering. And particularly in this case, this is not a marriage passage, but if we apply it to marriage, running the race and persevering to have a good, long, and healthy marriage, then, you know, there's some things that we might have to say, you know what, I used to hang out here a little bit more than normal, but now that I'm married, maybe I shouldn't hang out there as much. I used to hang with these people. Maybe I shouldn't hang out with them as much. I used to do these activities, but maybe I should cut back on that. These are not legalistic rules. That's why I'm leaving it sort of open-ended, because there could be some really good things, but maybe now it's not so good because you're married to somebody and you're coupled up. And you're not free as a single individual anymore. And so you might have to shift your habits. And sometimes what people do when they go from being single to married is they try to keep some of the single habits. And it doesn't always work out too well because your life has been coupled with somebody else, or vice versa. You're married. They come into the marriage, you know, you're single, but they come into the marriage with certain habits and standards that, you know, they want to keep. And you're like, that's not how I roll, you know? And so sometimes you got to have that open communication to figure out how we're going to get through this together so that it's a win-win, not a win-lose, right? Well, I want you to win. I want your marriage to win. I want your life to win. I'm coming back on the other side of the break to land this plane. If you want to sneak in really quickly, you can. I'll leave the lines open. 888-43-BRIDGE. I'll be right back.
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6: 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It's not irreverent to say that since he chose them and they did not choose him, he's responsible for them. That's a real comfort to know that. God has saved you, begun a good work in you. He's going to stick right with you, friends, and he's going to see you through.
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0: Thank you, Dr. Evans. So good to have you in studio and at my church. And thank you for the great work you've been doing for many, many years in the ministry. Hey, listen, friends, it's been good connecting with you here on Marriage Monday. 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If you want to learn more about the church where I pastor, it's Bridgeway Community Church. 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I'd love to hear some of your thoughts. We'll do the research, get the right mindset, and possibly do a show. You know, people

regularly. Don't let the habits become so habitual that they're on automatic pilot and you actually still could lose the connection because you're just doing the actions. Are you with me? So I hope that that's helpful to you as well. Listen, it's time to bring the show to an end. So let's close together in a word of prayer. Heavenly Father, thank you so much for the opportunity you give us to change, to renew, to transform. And I pray that that is true for all of us as we grow and as we mature, not only in our relationship with you, but in our relationship with one another and specifically in our marriages. For it is in Jesus' name that we pray. Together, everyone said, amen and amen.

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3: With SRN News, I'm Bob Agnew in Washington. The U.S. and Iran have reached an initial agreement that will extend their shaky ceasefire and lead to the reopening of the Strait of Hormuz. Official signing of the deal, which should bring an end to the war, is set for Friday in Geneva, according to the mediators in this case, which is Pakistan. The tentative agreement to end the war there and reopen the strait could be good news for the global economy. Oil is not expected to simply start flowing through the key shipping artery the way it did before the war. At that time, it carried a fifth of the world's crude. It may take some time for hundreds of ships trapped in the Persian Gulf to exit through the comparatively narrow strait. And the president is in France now for the G7 economic summit. Throughout the week, they'll discuss a host of issues of common concern to the U.S. and European partners, including the ongoing war between Russia and Ukraine. Looking to Wall Street right now, the Dow is up 609 points. This is SRN News.
4: A new study takes a closer look at what young people are thinking about God. Here's correspondent Michael Harrington.
5: A new poll from the Barna Group finds that American adolescents between the ages of 13 and 18 are wondering if God exists. 57% say they feel pressure to get an answer to that question. The survey also reveals that 57% of teens feel pressure to try and figure out if God loves them. Christian leaders say numbers like this make it clear that the country's young people form one of the most important mission fields available to believers today. Michael Harrington reporting.
4: The United Nations is again sounding the alarm about anti-Christian violence in Nigeria. The Office of the UN High Commissioner for Human Rights says it's being swamped with reports of attacks by Muslim terrorist groups against Christian believers in Nigeria, and women appear to be suffering the worst. The UN says there have been a surge in abductions, sexual violence, forced marriage, and enforced disappearances. This is SRN News.
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1: 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And welcome to our friends. I spoke at an event a couple weeks ago in Buffalo to a men's group there. And found out that, yeah, they're listening. So that's great. And as I said, I got good friends listening out in California and Texas, St. Louis, Missouri. And so we're just glad to have you all on board, because a lot of what we talk about, while it is particular to the DMV area, since we're in D.C., a lot of this stuff is federal that we speak about. And we're really just trying to keep the federal government in its proper place so we can live as citizens for the sake of our families and our churches and our neighborhoods. And the feds, unfortunately, think they can do it, at least in the last probably 20, 30 years, think they can do it better than you. And like, I'm going to use the NBA, we'll talk a little bit about the NBA championship in just a minute. But like I say, the least important person on the floor in a great basketball game is the referee. The minute that person becomes the most important person on the floor, you hate the game. And one of the things too that I always loved about athletics is I always wanted to play somehow, just get involved in a game. Never was a soccer person, although we'll talk a little bit more about what's happening there because the world is celebrating right now. And we actually have some Japanese fans who are going to teach us a little bit about what it means to respect. Not only respect their country, they respect our country in ways that our own people don't even do today. So, but when you, athletics is one of those things where playing the game. So I was never a big fan watching soccer because it just seems like it takes too long for the action to actually happen. But when you play that game, oh my goodness, you'll be in shape. I can guarantee you that. So I want to be that kind of person. And I think that's the whole point. The Bible talks about your life like a race, your life, you know, like being in the game. Crown is awarded to you at the end, and God gives you unique strengths and abilities. So what's the government's role in that? Well, it's to provide the same things for every participant, and then let you live the God-given life, the God-gifted life that you've been given to do. Wow. And you're supposed to trust in him for that. And the last place you look for any help in the game is to the ref. How many people like basketball players who whine all the time that the ref is the reason why they played so badly? You know, eventually we just get tired of that. You don't even want to watch that guy, even if he's a great player, right, by the way. So each day, that's what we do on this program. We try to cut through all that noise, cut through all that nonsense, and take on the issues, especially the issues that matter to you, people of faith, as we apply and rely on the Word of God. It is Monday, June 15th, 2026. What a weekend, right, Julia? I mean, this was, I don't know if there's ever been a weekend like we've experienced, like this all across the country right now. But in D.C., there's never been anything like this. Now, I can hearken back to the 200th, and it's kind of unique. I was alive back in those days, so that tells you a little bit about it. But, you know, you're going to look back on this year, and you're going to tell your kids and grandkids about this. And you're going to say, I was there. I saw that. I was at the event when they rededicated, you know, the churches and the church people rededicated themselves to praying for America and rededicated America to God. That was an incredible event. And I'll look back on that and say, I wonder if that was a turning point, or did we accelerate in the demise from there. That'll be a point. Then even reading the Bible, and we'll talk about that with one of our guests today, reading the Bible from cover to cover in 1 week and broadcasting it so you could participate in it. For those of you who've never heard the Bible and all kinds of parts of the Bible that you never thought, what is that all about? You could have just listened in. Someone would have read it to you. I mean, think about this year as a radically unique year to talk about the principles that were foundational to our country. So what a weekend. People everywhere on the Hill, people out in the mall, patriotic families. It's pretty amazing. And just to harken back a few years ago, I remember thinking, what's going on? And that was during COVID, where there was nobody on the streets. I went to New York. I've never seen New York that quiet. And I thought, what is going on here? So it's really great to see this. And it's really great to see people celebrating things that are wonderful. The UFC thing that was there yesterday, I just think it's kind of funny. You know, yeah, is it hyper-masculinity, but is it toxic? That's a whole different discussion, because it's just a masculine event, and there were some masculine people there, and it was, and then you contrast that with Jane Fonda's people. Who do you want to be in charge? You know, she had some drag queen story hour, and they oh my gosh, just insipid people. And of course, they have no problem supporting this Graham Platner guy. That's no problem to them at all. And he's a real misogynist, and he's a real Nazi. But they got no problem with that as long as he does the platform. So a lot of things were happening out there. And I don't think Graham Platner was allowed in the UFC event. So that shows you that right there. Now, a couple of things before I get to our show today. Did you see the latest? I mean, Bill Maher, you know, he's been speaking some common sense lately. But when push comes to shove, I'm telling you, vote platforms, not people. Because it's the platform. He wants, you know, so here comes to this. He's speaking common sense, but then when it comes to this Platner guy, I don't know if you saw this, he signed on to him. He signed on. Because Platner wants abortion, abortion, abortion. He wants transgender women. He wants no, you know, actually they're not transgender women. They're men in women's garb. And he wants those men in locker rooms and in women's sports. He wants chaos in our cities. He wants illegal aliens in our schools, our hospitals, and our hotels, all on our dime. He wants the Karen Basses of the world and the Joe Bidens of the world, who are basically incapable in virtually any other aspect of life but to run our lives. And really what they're doing is just running the world for the secular billionaire oligarchs behind it all. And by the way, they're paying for all these protests. These protests are not organic. They're not grassroots. And all of that. And Maher just signed on. All the complaining, you know. And why don't we just ignore the Jane Fondas of this world? Wouldn't that be nice? You know, a lot of people are making hay about Donald Trump being booed at the New York Knicks game. But Bongino was there, and he said it was loud, USA, USA, when they saw him on the Jumbotron. It was only when the people down on the floor caught wind of it, that's when they started to boo. Now, who are they? They're filthy rich people, paid $40,000, $50,000 for a seat, and silver spoons and all this kind of stuff, and they are virtue casters. So they started to boo. And then so for a minute there was the boos, and then the USA chants started up again and drowned them out. He said, that's what happened. He said, I was there. But that's the point. The Jane Fondas, they just make so much noise. But when you look at who was at their event and look at what they said, do you want these hall monitors? Do you want them running your lives? Yikes. Make it stop. That's kind of the point. So, by the way, the NBA championship, congratulations to the New York Knicks. 1973 is the last time. Willis Reed hobbling onto the floor. Seventh game. You know, Clyde Frazier, Earl the Pearl Monroe, Dave DeBuscher. By the way, Julie, I want you to know this. I caddied for Dave DeBuscher. I was a cad, just like Caddyshack. I was a caddy. I carried people's bags around, and I carried two at a time and all that kind of stuff. And Dave DeBuscher and his pal were in this tournament. And in those days, guys like DeBuscher, they would put like two cases of beer on their cart because these guys could drink. And they needed a caddy. And so we caddies would ride on the back of their carts like this. And I'm telling you, they got a little swervy at the end of that round. But back in those days, I mean, I just like in awe of him. I think he was 6'9", and they had just won the championship. And they were playing at the Dearborn Country Club. And I got the chance to caddy. So congrats to New York. It's been a long time in coming. But again, the controversies that surround this particular stuff, this Wembanyama guy, I don't know what to make of him because I don't know if he's tone deaf or he's grown up in his bubble. And you know, we got these idiot coaches who virtue cast all kinds of stuff. But literally, the guy is a privileged individual in so many ways. And the big controversy now is that he didn't shake hands, right? Did you hear this? He didn't shake hands with the people afterwards. And people are going crazy. What kind of guy is this? But they didn't have any problem with him not participating in the anthem, where he disrespected the American flag. That's no big deal. But he doesn't shake hands. Now, listen, he should have shaken hands. I think it's poor sportsmanship, absolutely. Guy, but he disrespects the country where he's making gazillions of dollars. And it lives in all kinds of freedom and protection. And what did he do? He came after one game and he lambasted Trump for showing up because he said he caused all kinds of problems for the average American. Did you hear this discussion where he said he's out there like, I'm for the average American. They come to watch us play and we want them to have a great time, etc. Then did you hear the story where he had a guy kicked out of the hotel because he had a room next to his? So Wembanyama's the guy paid $750,000 for his penthouse, and Wembanyama was in the other penthouse. And the guy who paid this, he's a .com type of guy, who paid for this, his son, I guess, was a huge Wembanyama fan. A little kid, and he comes out and he sees Wemby going to the thing, and oh no, we didn't know, you know. And he goes, hey, good luck out there. Good luck tonight, big guy. That's all he said. Wembanyama goes downstairs, tells him, and they had those guys kicked out of the hotel. Yeah, he's for the people. He's for the people. Wow. So I want to start off with the signal today because America is a unique place, and quit letting these people who run it down dictate what kind of way we're going to celebrate this year. To those who say America was never a good nation, you're absolutely wrong. You're absolutely wrong. I didn't say every American was always a good person. That's a different discussion. But the principles upon which this country was founded are perfect, and they will never be anything else but perfect. And if we rise to those principles, this will continue to be the greatest nation on the face of the planet. And those principles are that you have individual rights that come from God. We just heard about how these kids are struggling because they feel pressure to answer whether there's a God or whether they believe in God and all that. Well, I hate to tell you this, kids, but if you don't believe in God and all of us stop believing in God, your rights will be gone too. So here were the founders who said, there is a God. We have duties to God, and those transcend government, which means you have individual rights, and the government has to honor those rights, and you have citizenship irrespective of that, and they have to honor that, and they have to be referees who call balls and strikes the same for everybody, and they can't just use their power and authority to do whatever they want to you. Oh, and by the way, we're going to limit government's power because we're sinful people too. That's also a biblical truth that is absolutely perfect in its sense of reality. You get those two things right, among the other things, limited government, you know, ordered liberty, self-governing citizenship, and there's no better opportunity for freedom to run wild than in this country. Those principles are perfect, and that's what we're celebrating. And I've got a Two Kingdom signal to talk about that and more right after this. I'm Greg Seltz. This is The Drive Home. Stay tuned.
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2: 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When last we left Mario, Luigi, and Princess Peach, their nefarious nemesis, Bowser, had been shrunken down to just a few inches tall. Now his son, Bowser Jr., has his own universe-dominating plans. This film isn't quite as intense as the Super Mario Brothers movie was, but make no mistake, Bowser Jr. still takes his maniacal villain role very seriously. 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
4: 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I'm still searching. Hi, this is Lon Solomon, and this is what Billy Joel said at the close of his documentary, And So It Goes. You know, Billy is right. Everyone is born lost, looking and searching for something to fill the hole inside of us that only God can fill. This is why Jesus said, "Come to me, and I will give you rest. You will find peace for your soul." Hey, if you're still looking, look in the right place, the Lord Jesus. 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
1: And welcome back. I'm Greg Sells. This is The Drive Home. So, you know, speaking of the spirit of Philippians 3, you know, Paul's talking about spiritual things here, but we can apply it to our daily lives too, and a lot of us. He says, all of us then who are mature should take such a view of things, and if on one point you think differently, that too God will make clear to you. Only let us live up to what we've already obtained. Yeah, you cannot tell, the whole deconstruction movement is to tear down everything. No, live up to what we've already obtained. Live what has been bequeathed to us. Now, make it better, absolutely. Even the church, it's all, how do you tell a faithful church today? That's another discussion I suppose we could have for another day. But one that is carrying on the teachings that go all the way back to the apostles and Jesus and the scripture. And if someone's, I had one guy say to me, you know, the church has been here 2,000 years before you, it's going to be here 2,000 years after you, pray that you usher it along faithfully. What he was saying is, you're not that big of a deal, Pastor Seltz. So be faithful to what you've received and deliver it faithfully to the people he gives you. And there's not, yeah, you make it your own. And you, so it's kind of like getting a soup, like a recipe from, you know, that goes all the way back. And you add, maybe you add a little spice to it, but you don't throw the whole thing out and start over like you're the one who knows everything from scratch. And so if a church says, you know, we're doing what's never been done, I know they're unfaithful. That doesn't mean the church has always lived up to the preaching of the good news of the gospel. We've gone errant ways, but the church has delivered things to us that we know are true, and it's our job to carry those out and be faithful to it. And so that's what Paul is saying. Live up to what you've already got. And I think that's the same thing to be applied even to the American experiment. So we're going to start with the word today. Then we're going to talk about the ballot situation out in California. with Hans von Spakovsky. You know, they're still counting. Come on. And, you know, my question is, what happens if they make even the potential for fraud? What if they make it all legal? What if they actually just make it legal to do some of these things? Is that still stealing elections? So, I mean, some of the things that you know, they're even paying people to vote, and this is at least some of the allegations. I just get a kick out of it. So if they make that legal, is it okay then? You know? And then we're going to then talk to Tim Gagelin at the very end. We're going to talk about some positive things, too, in this 250th year. Are adults returning to faith, but will that last? And then we're going to talk about what we both saw, which was, you know, when the readings of the Bible were happening live. And what an exciting thing to be a part of that. All right, the Two Kingdoms Signal, just basically living up to what we've already obtained. And so this is a biblical conviction. The Sells Two Kingdom Signal is applying two kingdom wisdom. The Bible's teaching that God works two different ways in the world, one to preserve it, even through people like Caesar, and the other to save it through Christ alone. Apply that wisdom to where we are today. In a lot of ways, the American experiment is the first time where this was applied as a national thing to a country. Even Europe didn't have this clear lines of demarcation where the state and the people were radically differentiated, and the people were the people who bore the things of faith, not the government. The government was a limited entity, like a referee, and they were supposed to undergird the inalienable rights that came from God, and then we were to live faithfully up to that. You know, so all of that discussion. Let's live up to what we've already had. So celebrating the 250th with gratitude, humility, and resolve. Because when we think about it, our nation is approaching this 250th birthday, at least of the Declaration, and there's a question that's still hanging in the air. What exactly are we celebrating? And we're celebrating these principles, but did we always live up to those principles? I got that. But unfortunately, the extremes are ruling the day, and I would actually say you can't be too extreme to say the principles are perfect. They just are. But that doesn't mean we've always lived up to that, so we can be honest about that. But here's where the utopian types say, well, it's not utopian, it's not perfect, so the whole thing's got to be destroyed. They're the ones who are getting the loudest take today in our media, in our schools. And we've got to say to them, no, maturity requires a better path. All of us who are mature should take such a view of things. Let us live up to what has already been given to us, and then what we can attain with that. There's wisdom there, obviously for the Christian life, but even for Americans as well, because whether or not we've always lived up to our ideals, the question is those truths that were proclaimed are not the issue. It's not the same thing as saying the principles are flawed, and that's what people are trying to say today. And the principles are individual dignity before the law, ordered citizenship, self-governance, because you're motivated by faith and your duties to God, not just your duties to self-importance. Limited government, because the power of our common sinful humanity means you don't want power to coalesce into just a few people's hands. Those are perfect principles, even if we are not. And the limitation, of course, of power, the limitation of control of the marketplace, this is the best way to coercively mitigate our worst intentions, right? So think about this. The founders declared all men are equal, endowed by their creator with certain inalienable rights. Those articulated truths are larger than themselves. They didn't create these things. They recognize them. And so we celebrate 250 years of this remarkable republic. We don't need naive nostalgia nor cynical condemnation. We can tell the truth. We can acknowledge the failures, and we can still give thanks for the principles worthy of renewed devotion. So Philippians provides this beautiful framework. Paul doesn't pretend that the believers had arrived at perfection. We never will this side of heaven. But let's live on, live up to this. Let's press on. So that's our challenge, too. We've inherited an incredible thing, a constitutional order grounded in the dignity of the person, equality before the law, religious liberty, representative government, and our conviction that the rights of all of our citizens come from God rather than state. Let's live up to that reality, right? Let's live up to what we've already obtained or been given. And no nation before America. If you want to compare things, compare America to other nations. No other country is given such opportunity for freedom to so many from literally every tribe and nation from around the world. Freedom and opportunity for each of us. It remains our common heritage. So celebrate the principles, not perfection. Celebrate the perfection of those principles. How about that? And live up to what we've obtained. Back in just a minute for reflections on the word of this weekend.

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0: I'd like to tell you about a man named Phineas who as a child survived the Holocaust. 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
3: 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Mm-hmm. 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The same is true of our sexual appetites. And there's long-term research that says people that in their teen years said, "This is the kind of person I'd like to marry. These are some things I'd like to achieve so that I'm emotionally and maturity-wise ready before I start dating." Those people, long-term, 20, 30 years down the road, they're in much healthier relationships.
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7: Tonight, expect mainly clear skies with a low of 61. Tomorrow will bring mostly sunny and pleasant conditions with a high of 80. Tomorrow night, the weather will become cloudy with a chance of a shower in the area late and a low of 66. Moving on to Wednesday, anticipate sunny spells with a chance of a thunderstorm in parts of the area, reaching a high of 88. With the AccuWeather forecast, I'm meteorologist Jason Caterina.
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8: And welcome back. You know, every Monday we try to get started with looking back on what was read in our churches over the weekend. And, you know, you get hit with some of these verses, and it's amazing how timely they are. 2 weeks ago, you know, the Genesis reading came up. There's always an Old Testament, a gospel, and an epistle reading for every Sunday. And of course, that's the one where it talks about, you know, human beings made male and female, and they're made in God's image. And so they're differentiated. They're not the same. Men and women are not the same, but they're co-equal before the Lord. And they each have unique skills and unique gifts and unique abilities. And therefore, even in the New Testament, Jesus talks about, therefore, this is why a man shall leave his father and mother, cleave unto his wife, the two will become one flesh, they're naked and not ashamed. And then Ephesians later on says, submit to one another out of reverence for the Lord. But then it tells wives how to submit to their husbands and husbands how to submit to the needs of the family. And it's this beautiful thing, you know, it's just, but again, it comes down to a co-equality before the Lord, and then a trust that he will do what is right. Well, this week, another one of those kind of verses, Exodus 19, because Exodus 19 is where the Ten Commandments literally comes on the scene. Now, it's not that the Ten Commandments were unknown before that. They were just written on human beings' heart. I always think that one of the reasons why God had to finally put it in tablets of stone and finally put it in the language of the people is because human beings got so sinful, they just refused to believe it anymore, just written in their hearts. And so this Exodus 19 is where you find the Ten Commandments, where he's coming down from the mountain. But look at how he starts off. And so this should give you the Old Testament is not law and the New Testament is gospel. The Old Testament's law and gospel. The New Testament's law and gospel. The Old Testament is law and promise yet to be fulfilled. The New Testament is law and promise fulfilled. Okay? And the reason I know that is listen to how he even starts the whole discussion about the Ten Commandments. Exodus 19, the Lord called to Moses. He called him out on the mountain, saying, thus you shall say to the house of Jacob and tell the people of Israel, you yourselves see what I did to the Egyptians and how I bore you on eagle's wings and I brought you to myself. See, God puts his promise in this unique people, not because they were so special, but because he was going to make them the special carriers of his promise until it comes to fruition in Jesus. And the first church was Jewish, in the sense that they were ethnically Jewish believers in the Messiah, who was Yeshua HaMashiach, okay? And even there, even in the Exodus thing, it's God talking salvation talk because he's the one who saves. Okay. Now, therefore, if you will indeed obey my voice and keep my covenant, you shall be my treasured possession among all peoples. For the whole earth is mine. Well, when you hear that, right, the earth is his, it doesn't belong to us. It doesn't belong to Satan, even though he tempts Jesus and said, if you'll just bow down and worship me, I'll give you all the things of this world like he actually owns it, right? He's the great deceiver. All the earth is mine. You shall be to me a kingdom of priests, a holy nation. These are the words you shall speak to the people of Israel. And then he says, because of that, you should not want to have any of their gods before me. Because of that, you should not take the name of the Lord your God in vain. Why would you want to? In fact, they're not commandments. They're jussives. Why would you want to? You shouldn't want to. You shall not. You know, it's more like, of course you wouldn't do that. Because I love you and I redeemed you and I brought you out of this, you know. So that's the way the Christian view of these things. Now, when we become rebellious of God, then they become commandments. But the earth is his, and so are you. Wow. John Ortberg, he said, there is such a love that creates value in what is loved. There is a love that turns rag dolls into priceless treasures. There's a love that fastens itself onto raggedy little creatures for reasons no one could ever quite figure out and makes them precious and valued beyond calculation. This is a love beyond reason. This is the love of God. It's the love with which God loves you and me. When I was thinking about that, I can attest to that fact both in reference to the priceless value of mere rag dolls, as well as the undeserved value that repentant sinners receive because of the love of God that he has for us in Jesus. When I was young, my grandmother always made us either a Raggedy Ann or a Raggedy Andy doll. She made them for everyone who was born. It was a gift to becoming part of the family. She sewed each one with her own hands that were a bit gnarled from age and arthritis. And in spite of that, the attention to detail was so meticulous. Each stitch was made out of her love for each one of us. And every one of us, grandchildren, boys included, were proud to have those dolls in our rooms even as we got older. Why? because it was a sign of how much our grandmother thought of us, how much she loved us. And even when those dolls became more raggedy than usual, we would not have sold them for any price. They were priceless because of who made them and what message they conveyed in our lives. Each one of them were enduring testimonies of a love that made our lives blessed. You see, parents, grandparents, that's our amazing opportunity to reflect God's love and to deeply instill that worth into our spouses, into our children. And we're going to be talking about this on Father's Day coming up. Dads, you are more important than ever before. And that's when I'm so angry that this Pride Month stuff goes on for a whole month. We celebrate Veterans Day for one day, Memorial Day for one day. We sell the Pride Month and all kinds of things that are in that flag that we never talk about, the behaviors that are in there. We celebrate for a whole month. But we don't, and the month that we also celebrate dads, which we don't do very well. No, moms, dads, you matter more than anything. So in a similar way that my grandmother instilled value in us, our self-worth is priceless, not because of who we are, but because of the people who love us. See, I think that's a real problem for the secular status stuff. You guys all believe in this. You people in New York really believe in this. You believe Mandami loves you. You're wrong. He doesn't even think about you. Okay, he really does. When push comes to shove, you'll see how much, if it's between him and you, it's always going to be him. Secular statism, there's no reason to celebrate individuals. But if God actually made you and God actually created and redeemed you, then even if I'm not sure why else I should love you, I start there. There's no such starting point for the secular statist communist types. You're only as valuable as the labor you provide for the collective. Once that's done, you're done. So the God who fashioned our lives as our creator goes one better. Even when we rebelled against his love and his law and decided to exchange our created worth for our sinful, self-centered worthlessness, God even goes further and demonstrates value for us that flowed from his mercy. And that comes directly from what he did for you, for me, for all of us in Jesus Christ. So when God told these Old Testament people, you know, the children of Israel, that the earth was his because he created it, it was to remind them that he had authority to say what was coming next. You know, like when Jesus said, all authority in heaven and earth has been given to me. Oh, by the way, I don't know, this is kind of an aside, but I'm sorry, Mr. Spielberg, your movie's not going to make me deny my faith. I mean, come on, who do these guys think they are? I mean, yeah, it's only because you're not really reading the Bible, because the Bible says that we fight against not flesh and blood, but principalities and powers, and, you know, the devils, and even the Christmas story, it talks about how Satan was, you know, like, he was like a roaring lion seeking to devour, and he was trying to destroy the babe and the mother and the child. There's a cosmic view to all this stuff. Your little movie isn't going to shake us from that whatsoever. Yeah, we know he's baby Jesus in a manger, and we know he's baby Jesus on a cross, but he's the creator of the world. And the heavens, even the highest heavens, cannot contain him. And someday every knee will bow before him. And your little movies will be forgotten. But anyway, I guess it did pretty well this weekend. But he came out and said, yeah, it's going to make some people question their faith. Well, then they're not reading the scripture, folks. But then in this particular passage, all authority in heaven and earth, now this authoritative word reminds these Old Testament people of their greater worth that comes from God having rescued them from the bondage of Egypt. It reminded them that their worth is that God declared them rescued people who got to live in the world as redeemed ones, and that they received that stature and that status by grace as well. It's his earth. It's God's earth. Life is his. By the way, it is not your body. It's his body given to you, and he wants you to have life forever with him abundantly. Yeah, let's jump ahead in Matthew 28, where Jesus says basically the same thing to the disciples. All authority in heaven and on earth has been given to me. Why? to empower and direct those disciples to bring that empowering identity, authority to all who would put their trust in the God who created them and the God who redeemed them. You know, we sometimes, when we're thinking about this, I don't really think that Christians fully grapple or grasp what has been given to them. I love that we live in America. I love that we have those freedoms. Those freedoms are precious, but they're nothing like what we have in Jesus Christ, that eternal freedom, that eternal understanding of who we are because of who he says we are, of who we are because of what he has done for us and for all. And even if I'm talking to a non-believer, what I'm saying is I'm no big deal. You're no big deal in that sense any more than I am, but he wants this for me and he wants it for you and he paid the price to make it happen. It's amazing. Won't you take it? Because there's nothing like it in the world. So the earth is his and so are you. What a beautiful way to start the week. Back in just a minute. I'm Greg Seltz. This is The Drive Home.

0: I'm Maloney with Your Money Now. President Trump wants France to scrap its digital services tax that it has on U.S. tech companies or potentially face a 100% tariff on its wine industry. This news comes ahead of the G7 summit in France later this week. The tax is a 3% levy on gross revenues of companies like Amazon, Meta, and more, and the profits they generate in France. Wall Street is showing some strong gains due to a peace deal between the U.S. and Iran. Dow Industrial Average is up more than 550 points. The NASDAQ is up around 750. An organic baby formula is being voluntarily recalled after three infants who were fed the product were hospitalized with infant botulism. The Food and Drug Administration said the CDC confirmed that all three babies had consumed Nara Organics powdered infant formula, which is sold at Target stores throughout the U.S. And that is Your Money Now.
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9: And welcome back. I'm Greg Sells. This is The Drive Home. Yeah, let's jump and talk a little bit about the news of the weekend, kind of recap some of that in this next segment and the top of the hour. I just thought this was amazing. First of all, I am flabbergasted to some degree with this presidency, this administration. He's not going to get credit for it because of the way we have this kind of like notion that we should all be little socialists and be happy. And so anything that's done to undergird freedom is a threat to that. And yet it's some of the greatest things that we've seen happen in our country in a long, long time. And I know he's bombastic. I know he's kind of a junkyard dog, but he actually is fighting those same kind of people. You know, these are people who actually think they should be able to control your life. You want to talk about a bombastic person. They literally want to tell you what car to drive, you know, how warm or cold your house should be. And by the way, isn't it great weather this weekend? Unbelievable, the weather. Yeah, but they want to make sure you will experience life as they dictate it to you. And they're not bombastic. He just calls it out and then says, no, I'm going to give it back to you. But you live up to it. You do it, right? Well, I love this. Listen to those who are seeing our country through non-ideological eyes. The people who are here for the World Cup are traveling all around America right now. And there's viral posts, European visitors, European World Cup visitors discover America. And it says, and they're discovering America is great. There's a lot of people who think that America's violent everywhere. And then people come over and they go, man, it's some of the nicest, safest places I've ever been. And so I guess I want to find this. There's the people are posting online traveling around the country, and it turns out that they love what they're seeing. There's this guy, I guess the most famous is Freddie from Germany. I hope I'm going to see if I can find this tonight. But he basically is out there with a buddy of his, and they're traveling around, and they just think everything is incredibly charming. And they've got these wide eyes because they're like, wow, I've never seen how the beauty. And people are nice to them and kind, and they're like, wow, road trip. And how about these fans? Julie, do you have that clip? Yeah, I think it's clip number 2. Just go ahead and play that.
10: I now want to bring forth a friend who, when we opened this Wall Street project and we talked about it, he gave us space at 40 Wall Street, which was to make a statement about our having a presence there. And beyond that, in terms of reaching out and being inclusive, he's done that too. And created for many people a comfort zone when I ran for the presidency in 84 and 88. And many others thought it was either laughable or something to avoid. He came to our business meeting here in New York because he has this sense of the curious and a will to risk to make things better. Who's an effective builder of building for the builder of people. Last year, he was a part of our workshop, of our panel workshop on what are the challenges and opportunities. And so this, a year later, Donald Trump, for a few minutes, challenges and opportunities to embrace the underserved communities. Donald Trump.
11: Well, it is an honor to be here. And I was with Jesse last year, and we had a lot of fun, and it was a little different. Jesse started off by saying, most of the wealth in this country is in the hands of a few. And I thought to myself, is that a bad thing? What's wrong with that, Jesse? And he said, listen, I want some office space in your building on Wall Street because the wall on wall will fall. And I said, it's okay, Jesse, I'll make a good deal with you. I'll get you some space. You'll pay about $40 a foot. And he said, no, I don't want to pay 40. I said, how about 30? No. It was the cheapest deal I ever made in the history of 40 Wall Street. Is that right? He got it for nothing. He's a very tough negotiator. We know that, right? Nah, he's a terrific guy. We love him, and I'm here for him. And I will tell you, a large percentage of the people, and especially in construction, that are building these great jobs are black and minorities, and I'm very proud of it. We have close to 25%, and I think the number's going up, and they do a great job. There are no better builders than we have in New York, and a big percentage of that is black and minority folks.
9: That was, I actually wanted to play, I made the mistake there, Julie. I want the other clip first, but that goes to the same point, and that is, trust in what people actually say when there's no ideological reason to say the other thing. That was Jesse Jackson introducing President Trump and saying he is one of the greatest builders. And when he builds things, he builds them. Excellence is demanded, but everyone can rise to it. And 25%, 30% were minority or black contractors, but they were rising to that. Contrast that with what's going on with the Obama museum or library. He said he built it all through black contractors or minority contractors, but he's not paying them. And we're finding out that a lot of them are going bankrupt because of it. So who's the one that's really treating people badly? Anyway, so trust what people who have no ideological reason to say otherwise, but just tell you what they see and what they hear. And here was Jesse Jackson just telling you like it is. And I'm not saying I'm a big Jesse Jackson fan, but I mean, if someone who supposedly would see him as he is tells you exactly the opposite of what you're hearing today, and he's not going to align with the Republican Party whatsoever, that should tell you something. So the peace deal, a cleaned up, sparkling D.C. for all visitors to enjoy, crime down in cities all across America, especially in D.C., building projects. I'm going to try to take a picture of the pool, before the monuments, because that's beautiful. Everything that's being built is beautiful, and it's one of those things where, again, we're bringing our best, and it's exciting. So if that's who he's really like, and that's what America's really like, shouldn't we celebrate that? In fact, let's go now to that other clip, because this just blew my mind.
12: 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Some of Japan's fans who were at that game are now going viral after being seen cleaning up Dallas Stadium following the match.
13: Respect for everything. Respect for the players, supporters, the stadium. We're kind of honored to be here, so we don't want to make the mess and then leave it. So I think that's the reason why we're doing it.
14: I love it. The fans saying it's a sign of respect for America as a host city.
9: Honored to be here. Self-governing citizens are what make America either great or lacking in greatness, if you want to use that. And here comes these Japanese people. Now, you want to talk about people who have every reason to be upset with us, okay? In World War II, and they're here, and they're cleaning up after themselves at our stadiums because they're so honored to be here. Wow, that just blew my mind. And I said, shouldn't that just be the basis, the foundation of every American, that they just go, okay, it's not always easy in life, but we are honored to have the kind of freedoms that we have because someone made that possible. Oh, and one last thought. I know we've got to go to break here. But all this talk about how Bibi Netanyahu is running Donald Trump around by the nose, how does that square with the fact that Bibi Netanyahu is really upset about this deal? I mean, they're not happy about this deal. Somehow, Trump's got the Arab leaders, he's got the Iranian leaders, the Pakistani leaders, he's got all of them to agree, and now Bibi is a little bit upset about that. It's not exactly what he wanted, and I think Trump is going to have an economic reason why people will stay in their lanes, as well as a political, and there will always be the military threat by the free nations, and I don't think he's going to take that away from Israel, but he's not doing it the exact way Israel wants. What happened to all this nonsense about how he's doing that? He's just a puppet. Man, there's a lot to be thankful for. And this weekend was pretty amazing because when they signed that deal and the oil prices came down, and actually we're going to see what all these policies are going to do to make our lives even better. It's something to not only keep in mind, but to say thank you for. Back in just a minute with more news right after this. I'm Greg Sells. This is The Drive Home.

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1: 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It all begins at a place called Wit's End, a remarkable old mansion that has been converted into a combination ice cream parlor, Inventor's Emporium, by its founder and namesake John Avery Whittaker. And if Wit isn't serving up a soda, you can usually find him in the back tinkering on his latest invention with his brainy assistant Eugene. Focus on the families, adventures in Odyssey.
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8: In Washington, stock markets have been rallying worldwide and oil prices easing after the U.S. and Iran reached a tentative deal to get the global flow of crude oil going again. That's because of the peace deal that will be finalized on Friday with a signature in Geneva. Israel's defense ministry, however, could throw a bit of a wrench into the works. They say that Israel will not pull out from land that was seized in Lebanon, Syria, and Gaza. The Jewish state facing the ongoing challenge and threat of Hezbollah terrorist groups lobbing rockets at Israeli civilians from those parts of Lebanon. The stock market's again rallying today. Here are the numbers at the closing bell on Wall Street. In first place, oil prices went down about $3.50 a barrel, and that's always good for stock values of late. And the Dow was up 468 points at the closing bell, the Nasdaq up 795, and the S&P 500 up by 122. This is SRN News.
9: A counterattack is being launched against assisted suicide.
10: Lawsuits have been filed in New York and in Illinois aimed at overturning laws permitting people to take their own life with the help of a doctor. The suits are the work of a coalition of disability rights groups and patient advocates. They argue that the suicide laws discriminate against people with disabilities who are more likely to be coerced into taking their own life and violate both the Constitution and specific federal civil rights statutes. Michael Harrington reporting.
9: Evangelical Christians continue to be one of President Trump's key constituencies. An AP NORC poll finds that about two-thirds of white born-again Protestants approved of Trump's overall performance in April. Mr. Trump won the support of about 8 in 10 white evangelical Christian voters in 2020 and 2024. Prominent clergymen have been some of the president's strongest supporters. This is SRN News.
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11: And good day, great Monday here in Washington, D.C. Welcome to The Drive Home. I'm Greg Seltz, hour number two. And we've got great guests coming up. Hans von Spakovsky is coming up at the 5:15

0: portion. He's going to be talking about what happened to the ballots in the California primary elections. And how is the supposed state that's, you know, has the most money, has, you know, this high GDP, how come they can't count and get this done in one day? And so we'll ask about that, because there has to be some shenanigans going on. That the trouble is you can't find out anymore, because they just mail these ballots out and whoever fills them in, you know, and it's brought in. I think only if your signature is 40% correct, they count it. And one guy can bring in hundreds of ballots and like, you know, can you take this in for me? You know, I had to do this voting one time where I couldn't be where I was because I travel so much sometimes. Oh man, I forgot to get the ballot, you know, and so I had to race down there and I had to get it certified and I had to make sure that this is who I was and everything, and then put it in the mail and then it gets counted. Okay, phew. It's much easier just to go, you know, punch the card when you get there on the day of. I don't understand why we just can't do that. Why not just if we need 2 days, why don't we do it on a weekend? No one has to work, you know, do it on Saturday. Have a cup of coffee, go vote. Why do we have to do this endless counting of ballots, send it to everybody, and then we have to spend all this time, is it a legitimate ballot? Is it not a legitimate ballot, et cetera, et cetera. It's just so ridiculous. And then the machines, I've read some things on that. But that, we're going to talk to Hans. He knows more of this than I'll ever know. So talking with him. And then Tim Gagline, we're going to talk about some good news. You know, people are returning to church. The question is, are they being discipled? And are they following Christ? Because there's a, you know, a lot of people followed Jesus back in the day when he did things that made them go, wow, I needed that. But as soon as he said things like, you know, I must suffer and die for you, even Peter himself said, you're not my Lord. My Lord's not doing that. And what did Jesus say to him? Do you remember? It's in Matthew 16. I call it the pivotal point in the Gospels. There's always a pivotal point. And after that, Jesus sets his face to Jerusalem because he knows he's going to die. And Peter says, you're not dying, not my Savior. And he goes, get thee behind me, Satan, is what he said. Jesus wasn't being very nice. No, he was telling Peter, if you go that way, then you got no part of me. And if you have no part of me, then you're on your own. And you're going to stand before the judgment seat of God on your own terms. And you do not want that. You do not want that. So, I hope this day finds your faith strengthened, your resolve focused, your vision clear with a tenacity and audacity for life that's rooted in your relationship to God in Christ for others. So, question to kind of finalize our take of the news over the weekend. Are you disappointed or are you overjoyed with the politics of today? And what's amazing when I ask that question is you get the partisan divide. But it's that question is a different question to those of us who say we only want a limited government role in our life. Even if I want politics to be a certain way, I don't expect it to solve the big problems in my life. So that's why I said how you answer that question, are you disappointed or overjoyed, hinges on the notion. What do you want them to do for you? And this is where our children are. The worst thing that's happening in our education system is civics. They're not being taught the uniqueness of the American experiment. They're actually being taught to yearn for tyranny. It's just tyranny that's dressed up as benevolent government. You know, the king will do everything for you. And then when the king has power, you find out what that really means. And they're being taught to yearn for that rather than to face facts and to deal with the freedoms that they have and the responsibilities they have. So I remember a friend of mine one time said that freedom and security are in an inverse relationship. So if you want absolute security, you will lose absolute freedom. But if you want more freedom, you're going to have less security. And that's just the way it works. But our kids are being taught, I can have absolute security and absolute freedom, and they're being lied to. So what do you expect of these people? If you expect them to provide the same rules, the same blessings for all people, and then to fairly execute that. Now, they're not always going to even do that perfectly, but if that's what you're expecting, you can hold them accountable to this. That's limited government, referees, not the players of the game. That's the typical platform of a conservative platform, okay? Or if you want special blessings because of who you are, and you get those blessings, not other people, just you, because you vote for that guy and that guy promised you, so he takes from those people and gives to you. And if you, you know, want them to run your lives as the experts, they're actually the players of your game. Of course, they get all the benefits. They don't tell you that, but they're the players of the game. You just watch and applaud and you do what you're told. That's the other platform. I'm sorry to tell you that, but that when you look, that's the uniquenesses now of the platforms. I don't even want to get into abortion and transgenderism and all those other things. I just want to tell you that the basic understanding of government is radically different. And that's why this Plattner debate, I just think it's hilarious. How stupid do you think we are, Bill Maher? I mean, seriously. I mean, you rant and rave about, you know, how the Democrats have gone over the edge and they're crazy and there's all this crazies and crazies. But he always gets a dig in there. But of course, Republicans are crazy too. You know, he always gets that dig in there. And he calls the right wing fascist and the left wing communist. No, all of that's on the left. All the statism stuff's on the left. Our perspective on the continuum is limited government, maximum freedom. And the only way we can screw that up is if we will not live self-governing lives. The Japanese are actually showing us how to do that when they clean up their own mess at our stadium. How many of you have ever just thrown garbage around at the stadium and said, ah, someone will pick it up? Or at the movie theater. My wife says, you know, I'm a messy eater at the movie theater. She constantly is on my case about this. She said, your popcorn's all over the floor. So we try to clean it up, put it in the boxes, and, you know, if we have food at the thing, and we take it over. Oh, by the way, saw a great movie, Pressure, about D-Day. You got to see it. You have to see this. If you're going to celebrate the 250th and you don't even know what D-Day is about, I don't know what to tell you. You know, we had that romantic movie that, you know, where the bombing of Pearl Harbor, you know, was almost made into, you know, is she going to marry him or not? You know, but at least you got some of the history in there. I just watched Midway the other night. Man, it makes me cry when you think of what happened on D-Day, and you watch in this movie when those ships hit the beaches and the front went down and literally every one of them was massacred. But they kept coming and they kept coming and they kept coming until they finally defeated, you know, the Germans there and took the beach. Wow. Yvette's grandfather hit the beaches of Normandy. C.V. Uranga. My grandfather fought in the Japanese theater. Okay? If you don't get emotional watching that, I don't know what to tell you. Because they bequeath freedom to you and me. So this whole Plattner stuff is really getting to me because they're trying to dress him up like he's some everyman who's just an average guy and he's this and he's that. But when it's all said and done, folks, he's going to vote the same platform that I just told you. And I call it the dependency platform. And by the way, we're going to have a guest in a couple of days, I think, who's going to talk about what's going on with this Carmelo Anthony situation. The kid that murdered, that created the situation and murdered a guy. And everyone's running around saying it's all racist. Baloney. Because even there were people that were on his, that were witnesses to the defense who said he instigated it, that he amplified it. There were his own witnesses who said that. And they were black. They happened to be black as well. But truth is truth. The dependency people don't want to eliminate racism. They want black and white and Asian, Hispanic, black and white folks to be at war with each other. They don't want people to be individuals who can think for themselves and act with moral clarity and share values across ethnic lines. It's time for us to rise up and say enough of that. The last person who's going to tell you what to think is Jane Fonda. You know, she sat on the... You know, do you know the story? They call her Hanoi Jane. Does anybody know that story? She went over. The Viet Cong were holding our people down in the Hanoi Hilton. And they wanted she went over there and protested America. And she sat on one of the tanks, and she's blasting America. The Viet Cong have our people down in the Hanoi Hilton, are beating them to literally almost to death. And they wanted somebody to come up and take a picture with them so they could use it as propaganda back in America. And they said that the guy that finally gave in, he had been beaten so much, he just said, okay, enough, I'll go take a picture with her. The rest of them, they were willing to let them kill them. Nothing against that guy for being beaten to the... He just said, okay. And he went up there, and she used that picture against those guys. You want her view of politics to succeed in America? Yikes. But I was just thinking about even some of the stuff that's in the news. The Trump accounts, if your child is born, they get an immediate Trump account right now. Trump RX for all people. I've started to look at that. He's trying to reduce. He is trying to actually make prices come down, and gas is falling now like a rock because of what's happening. We'll just hope that it holds. Tariffs, treating American businesses as key in our nation and our international folks as competitors. Wow. Which means our market is going to grow stronger so that they have to participate in it. 2017 tax cuts now are done. No tax on tips for all of you who work hard. You get to put that in your pocket. Housing. Get the government out of housing. Don't let them dictate who to build, how to build, and what to build. And you're going to find houses come down. How about the restoration at the Capitol? People even in D.C., I mean, black, white, everybody's saying, it's really pretty now. Man, it's gorgeous. And then he's building, you know, the ballroom. And all of that's being done. And it's not costing us anything. And it's going to be incredible. Restored capital, beauty, safety. And then the whole immigration thing, it's basically saying we're not going to have people who are not citizens dictate how we are represented in Congress, and we're not going to let them actually start to take taxpayer money away from taxpayer citizens. It's as simple as that. And even people who are immigrants who come here want that because they love America. And those who come here either already bequeathed to somebody else, they're in kind of a slavery to that situation, whether it's the drug cartels, whether it's the political party that now has them in the throes of being in the shadow. There's a slavery going on there that we're saying is no big deal. And he's saying, no, we're not going to be that. Border secure, people come here because they love America, and realigning the world economically and militarily back to freedom, Venezuela, Argentina, Colombia, Iran, Israel, maybe even Cuba? Yikes. So, two platforms. What do you want them to do for you? Back in just a minute. I'm Greg Seltz. Hans von Spakovsky is up next.
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2: When husbands and wives engage one another in angry combat, they often feel hurt, rejected, insulted, and assaulted by the other person. But when these battles are analyzed objectively, the pain resulted not from intentional infliction of emotional harm, but from the natural consequences of differing assumptions. For example, a man might assume Saturday is his day to golf or watch a game on television because he worked his fingers to the bone all week and he deserved a day off. But his wife might justifiably assume he would take the kids off her hands for a few hours because she'd been wiping running noses and changing diapers all week long. How can we avoid the stresses of differing assumptions at home? We can cope with anything if we see it coming in time.
1: For more information on this topic, go to drdobsonminute.org.
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0: And welcome back. I'm Greg Sells. This is The Drive Home. My next guest, Hans von Spakovsky, Senior Legal Fellow in the Edmund Meese III Institute for the Rule of Law at Advancing American Freedom. Welcome back, Hans, and I'm glad because we need to talk about something in California. Welcome.
8: Well, everybody's been talking about what's been going on in California.
0: Let me start it this way, okay?
8: Sure.
0: The question, because I'm frustrated this way, can it still be fraud if lawmakers simply legalize the practices that make fraud harder to detect? At what point do these election reforms cross the lines from expanding access to undermining confidence? Isn't that really what's going on out there?
8: That's exactly what's going on. I mean, if you wanted to design the worst kind of election system, one in which there was absolutely no security, you would model it on what California has
0: wow.
8: done.
0: Right. But see, that's what, let me ask it another way too, because sometimes I'm watching TV, someone said, watch this show. One of them was called The Wire. And then there was another show called The Boss. And if you watch those shows, and I don't recommend it because some of it, there's violence and there's vulgarity and a bunch of different things. But one of the things that's on those programs, if you watch it, they show you how they cheat. I mean, they show you how Chicago guarantees the election. They show you how Baltimore, and you're sitting there watching it going, wait a minute, if that's really what's happening, you know, if a place votes 98% for one candidate, you know, surely this can't be right. But that's what we're dealing with. And so break this down a little bit for us, and why should we be concerned about this?
8: Well, first of all, the voter registration list of, I think, over 16 million voters that they set up, 23 million, 16 million voted in the last presidential election. They do almost nothing to maintain its accuracy. They're not good at finding people who have moved out of state, taking people who are dead off, and they do nothing to ensure that the people who register to vote are actually U.S. citizens. In fact, they have tried to make it as easy as possible for aliens to register and not get caught. Why? Well, they switched a couple of years ago to automatic voter registration. So when you go in to get your driver's license, they don't ask you, would you like to register to vote? They automatically register you. And when you ask the state about that, they say, well, you know, if the person's not eligible, it's up to them to let us know. And remember, California provides driver's licenses to both legal and illegal aliens. And that's just the start. They also mail out ballots to every single registered voter in the state. And given the fact that their list is so inaccurate, Greg, that means that ballots are showing up all over the state, particularly in places like Los Angeles, at apartments and condos. I mean, you could probably live in an apartment there and have your ballots show up and two, three, four, five ballots of other people who used to live there. So all these extra ballots are floating around, which could potentially be used. There's all kinds of other stuff on top of that, but those are just the basic problems with what they do.
0: Well, and I was just thinking, what's the purpose of the state if they're saying, well, let us know if you commit a crime?
8: that is absolutely a great way to do it. Plus, remember, they allow you to get your ballot in for 7 days after election day. Now, when you ask officials, they say, oh, yeah, but we don't count them unless they've been postmarked by election day. That's not true. They have a rule there that if the postmark is unreadable or blurry, they go by what the voter wrote on the inside. And obviously, if a ballot has been dropped off in one of their many ballot boxes, the only date that's going to be on it is on the inside, whatever the voter wrote. So, you know, if you're a voter, you can wait till after the election, see how things are going, and then submit your ballot. And remember, anyone can go all over the state to collect ballots from individual voters. They call it vote harvesting. It's really vote trafficking. And that's another big problem.
0: Right. And that's why I said, when they say, well, there's no evidence of widespread fraud, well, it's because they made this stuff legal. But what there is evidence of is that they're diminishing the right of law-abiding citizens and their right to vote. And they're actually saying, we're going to circumvent anybody who votes against whatever the regime wants. And that's the whole point of being a voter, is to say, no, we tell you, you don't tell us. This undermines that whole system, doesn't it?
8: Well, it does. Plus, you know, when they say, oh, there's no evidence of fraud, well, how are you going to know fraud is being committed if you don't have any measures in place to prevent it or detect it? One of the largest states in the country, no ID required to vote.
0: Wow. Well, you know, obviously we asked the question, how do we deal with this? 90% of people want this SAVE Act passed, and we can't get it passed in Congress, which would say you can't do it that way. I mean, there's got to be some level of confidence in our electoral process. What can we do then about this? This is crazy.
8: Well, for example, some very concerned citizens in California are trying to do something about it. They collected enough signatures to get a referendum on the November ballot that would implement voter ID in the state of California, which, as you know, the legislature there is so adamantly against it. The Democrats are. They actually passed a law banning voter ID laws from anywhere being put in place anywhere in the state.
0: Right. Yeah, but I think what worries me too is you get that on a ballot. Well, as long as they can just look and see how the ballot thing's going, you know, 2 or 3 days later. Because I think what happened with this with the guy out in the L.A. mayoral race is the third party person, the one that really nobody wanted, suddenly she got like 95% of all the votes that came in, you know, and you're like, come on, you know. But final thought on this, Hans, because I know we can laugh about it, but this undermines the integrity of all of us if this becomes rampant across the country.
8: Oh, I agree, but California is not the same as other parts of the country. Many red states, for example, have radically improved the integrity of their election process, particularly since the 2020 election. Georgia and Texas, for example, not only have voter ID laws in place for in-person voting, they implemented voter ID for absentee balloting, which is a crucial tool to use to try to prevent fraud.
0: Well, absolutely. And thanks for keeping on top of this for us and telling us what's going on. And folks, if you want to get to know more about what Hans is doing, advancingamericanfreedom.com is the place to go. Hans, thanks again for being on with us today. God bless.
8: Sure thing. Thanks, Greg.
0: All right. We'll be back in just a minute. We'll end on a high note a little bit here. We're going to talk about some good things that are happening, irrespective. You know, politics is not the end all for everything. Faith, family, freedom. We're talking to Tim Gagline right after this.

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12: Tonight, expect mainly clear skies with a low of 61. Tomorrow will bring mostly sunny and pleasant conditions with a high of 80. Tomorrow night, the weather will become cloudy with a chance of a shower in the area late and a low of 66. Moving on to Wednesday, anticipate sunny spells with a chance of a thunderstorm in parts of the area, reaching a high of 88. With the AccuWeather forecast, I'm meteorologist Jason Caterina.
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13: 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I'm Greg Seltz. 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All right, we get a chance to end the program today very positively because we're talking about some great things that are happening. The question is, will they continue to grow? My next guest, Timothy Gegline, VP of Government External Relations at Focus on the Family. Two articles, Tim, that you wrote, Young Adults Are Returning to the Faith, But Will It Last? And then what you and I both saw at those who attended the America Reads the Bible. Welcome to the program, my friend.
14: It's great to be with you, Greg, always, and thank you so much.
13: Yeah, and folks, if you want to, his latest book is What Really Matters, Restoring a Legacy of Faith, Freedom, and Family, and you can get that where all books are sold in Amazon.com. All right, Tim, you know, after headlines of the chronic decline of religion, and, you know, we're still finding out that kids are struggling with it, does God exist, et cetera, we're starting to see a move back. So, your data, that what you're talking about, and you say this in your article, the data suggests that more of Gen Z are identifying as Christians. What do you think is the most significant factor driving this unexpected return to faith?
14: Well, you know, Greg, in my book, What Really Matters, I decided to do an entire chapter titled Restoring the American Male. And with the title of a book like What Really Matters, you know, you have to these days, I think, focus like a laser beam on the rising generation of young men, because of a sudden we are seeing something genuinely remarkable, which is that for years and years, almost predictably, when the major surveys like Gallup, like Pew, like others, when they would ask young American men, say ages 18 to 30, what about your faith life? What about things of the spirit? What about religion? Almost always, predictably, those numbers were completely flat, plateaued, or declining. But as I say, of a sudden, something actually dramatic is happening, which is that in the most recent major survey, 49% of young American men, 18 to 30, said that religion, faith, the spiritual life was important to them. 49%. That is very, very large. And it is also a very large distinction between polls and surveys in recent years. Now, the other side of the equation is that that same question in a survey to young American women is only 29%. So there's a definite chasm, and it's a 20-point chasm. You know, but if people in their parishes, churches, congregations, it's not a mystery that you are seeing an imbalance of young American men in church services over against young women. And I think that it is a silver lining that young men are waking up to the question of faith. When they're asked, do you want to be married? Do you want to have children? The answer is yes. And it's all rooted, I think, in large measure in this question of religion, faith, and the need for fellowship and relationship.
13: Well, and you talk about this a lot, too. You know, you invoke Alex de Tocqueville. He warned that societies without strong mediating institutions drift into individualism and moral confusion. And, you know, early on in my ministry, I saw guys who were like, yeah, I want a great career. I want to be able to do this, this, this, and this. And I warned them. I said, hey, life is not going to be satisfied. Your life's not going to be satisfied with those things. Well, it's almost like they're waking up to that finally. But now the women have been sold a bill of goods. And it's partly because the family has been undermined so much. We need those mediating institutions, don't we?
14: Absolutely right. And I think that Tocqueville, in his championing of non-governmental institutions, the family, the church, neighborhood, community, you know, these are the permanent things, Greg. And they are the things that I think are the catalyzers in the way forward to this monumental work of reclamation and revival that those of us who have unshakable faith in the United States most desire. And it was really my motivation for writing What Really Matters, because it's important to understand not only the cultural moment we are in, but, you know, the practical toolbox ways that people can say, what can I do? You know, I understand that we're living at a tough cultural moment. You know, what can I do where God has planted me in this idea of restoration. I love the comments and observations from the Archbishop of St. Louis. He said, in our age of uncertainty and in our age of great anxiety, is a thirst and hunger for God and stability that faith can bring to people's lives. I think that's very well said.
13: Yeah, and I think it goes right back to the heart of what the American experiment is. You and I talk about this all the time, but I don't think people put it in these terms. The founding fathers said, you know what? A faith-motivated, self-governing citizen is going to be the key to America, and government's going to have a limited but specific role in that, but a limited one. Well, what's being foisted upon us today is this notion that that you can depend on government for all things. Those are radically different expressions and radically different experiments, and we're seeing one will succeed and has succeeded. The other one always abysmally fails, right?
14: Yeah, absolutely. That's very well stated. And I think, Greg, that the evidence totally and completely supports what you've just said, because this new evidence that I'm referencing from the Pew survey shows that young adults who are tired of digital isolation and they're tired of being what I would call culturally cynical, they desire authentic faith and community. And they're wanting something more than the world has to offer them, a higher purpose than the cultural mantra of you do you and I do me. In other words, I think they're desiring a community beyond text messaging and swiping right on their smartphones. I think they're looking for something that is more concrete and more real.
13: Yeah, and churches, this is your time, right? I mean, that's one of the things that I struggle with is that, you know, in the darkest of moments, the light really does shine. So give some advice then to the churches out there, because I think we're so skittish about getting involved in any of these situations, but the reality is let God's word have its say, right? I mean, his no and his yes.
14: Yeah, I'd like to meet your point, if I may, because this is probably the most important thing that we'll talk about all year, which is that if any church, any congregation, any parish, any across our country does not have a specific ministry that is aimed at young men and a specific ministry that is aimed at young women, I would argue that they're derelict in their duty. Because the rising generation of young men and women, we can no longer take for granted that when we talk about marriage, family, parenting, the goodness of marriage, the goodness of children, the goodness of babies, the goodness of a continuous and stable faith and religious values basis in their lives, we have to remind ourselves that millions and millions and millions of young people have now no idea what we are talking about. And in my book, What Really Matters, which is about restoring this legacy of faith and family, I think it's very important that churches design and have these ministries, because it is faith, Greg, that gives young people this sense of purpose. And the practical thing, as I say in the book, is that it molds men into strong and compassionate leaders and provides, I think, protection and provision for women and children. And there is the kind of ministry that binds us all together rather than pulling us apart.
13: You know, as you just talked about, I said this in the 70s and 80s, we were watching, you know, we still had this idea of America, this idea of Christianity, a Judeo-Christian worldview. It was out there, but we were jettisoning it. We were actually trashing it. We were avoiding it. Love the one you with, all that kind of stuff, the liberation or libertine movement. But I said, eventually there's going to be a child born who doesn't know what you're talking about. A Pharaoh who knew not Moses kind of thing. Or what are you talking about? What are you talking about, this God who did this and God who did that? That's where we're at now, and that's when you realize human beings can be vicious if they don't have, you know, if they're not compelled either by their faith or by a government that says you're not going to do this, or a father who says you're not going to do this. And we're at a moment like that in many, many ways, aren't we?
14: We absolutely are. And in fact, I think there is a book to be done, Greg, on that very topic. And the book can simply be called 2010, just like George Orwell's 1984, because 2010 is the year widely that smartphones were introduced. Smartphones, for all of the excellent things that they can provide, but when it comes to young people, I think we can now say clearly from the evidence that smartphones too often, and especially with young Americans, they incentivize isolation. They incentivize the breaking of actual human relationships and replacing them with so-called virtual relationships. I think there is a dating recession and a loneliness crisis and a reading crisis in large measure because the historic idea of relationships, family, dating, all the things that constitute the life well lived, they have been terribly disordered and made uneven by this small rectangle that seems at times to be chained around everybody's wrist. So I think especially, again, with regard to the relational aspect, there is a better way forward, and it's almost a reintroduction of the centrality of human relationships.
13: Absolutely. In fact, you just reminded me there was a book that we all were required to read back in the day called Bowling Alone by Robert Putnam. And his argument in that book is that in the 50s, when they didn't have television, everyone kind of just figured out how to get along with each other and do things with each other. We bowled together. You know, we voted together. We bowled together. We ate together. We did everything. And then in the 60s, he said all those metrics dropped off a cliff and we bowled alone. And it's because we were sitting in front of that thing called the TV and life was being broadcast to us. Well, can you imagine, like you just pointed out, now we have TVs in front of us everywhere we go because it's the smartphone version of the television, and it's just making us even more on our own. And so there's a way back. There's a way back, which is start looking up and put that away and be relational with one another. Hey, when we come back, let's talk a little bit about, again, some things churches can do. But then what did you see? Did you see what I saw when you attended the America Reads the Bible event that was happening at the Museum of the Bible? Great stuff there. Back in just a minute, talking with Tim Gegline, VP of Government and External Affairs at Focus on the Family. We'll be right back.

0: This is Albert Moeller for townhall.com. Just recently, Ken Paxton secured the nomination for the GOP, looking to represent Texas in the U.S. Senate. Paxton will be facing a state senator and Presbyterian seminarian James Tallarico. The question is, as the New York Times put it, are Texans ready for Tallarico's kind of Christianity? Ruth Graham and David Goodman begin by talking about Tallarico's pastor, Jim Rigby, at St. Andrew's Presbyterian Church in Austin. The article begins, quote, Jim Rigby, a pastor who rarely uses the word God, is a key to understanding the Senate candidate trying to pull off something unusual in Texas, end quote. Later, the reporters refer to a sermon where Pastor Rigby refers to, quote, the creative impulse of the universe, which, quote, can be called God, but doesn't have to be called God, end quote. I do not think that the majority of people in Texas understand the Bible in those terms. What we're talking about here is light years outside of biblical orthodoxy. So let's ask the question, is Texas ready for that?
1: I used to worry about getting my retirement plan just right. It felt complicated, especially for a small business employee like me, but not with RetirePath, where saving is simple and automatic. Set and forget it, if you will. Just a couple minutes and boom, I have a custom order retirement plan. I pick my retirement date and decide how and when I contribute on my terms. Almost as fast as I can fire up the grill.
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3: When husbands and wives engage one another in angry combat, they often feel hurt, rejected, insulted, and assaulted by the other person. But when these battles are analyzed objectively, the pain resulted not from intentional infliction of emotional harm, but from the natural consequences of differing assumptions. For example, a man might assume Saturday is his day to golf or watch a game on television because he worked his fingers to the bone all week and he deserved a day off. But his wife might justifiably assume he would take the kids off her hands for a few hours because she'd been wiping running noses and changing diapers all week long. How can we avoid the stresses of differing assumptions at home? We can cope with anything if we see it coming in time.
2: For more information on this topic, go to drdobsonminute.org.
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6: And welcome back. I'm Greg Sells talking with Tim Gagline, and we're talking about something that's going on that really is a grassroots thing, because we're seeing men coming back to church. Women are being taught to kind of avoid it, but I think there will be a revival, I pray, there as well. So, revival, okay, but now we're talking about will it endure. Tim, you and I both went to the event at different times that was going on at the Museum of the Bible. There was the event, the gathering, but what surprised you most about the character and the convictions and the maturity of some of the young people who gathered there?
7: You know, I was invited to speak to the youth dinner at America Reads the Bible, Greg. And I must tell you, I had met some of these people, you know, in and around the mall. But I had, you know, not been in a room with, you know, large numbers of them all together. And right. I was astonished in a good way, sort of like watching a great, you know, a grand finale. But right. I was astonished by their love of the country, by their, you know, sense of a celebration of the centrality of the Holy Bible in the building of the United States of America, and why our founding rooted in biblical values and understanding of the Bible and the practical applicability of the Bible. So I think they inspired me in a way that I think ran completely counter to what is so often the popular view of the rising generation of young Americans. And it really does reaffirm for me, and even, you know, comport with So many of the young people who I meet on college campuses in the academic year, one of the things I do as the vice president of Focus on the Family here in Washington is I take our policy messages far beyond the Beltway, Harvard, Yale, Princeton, Cornell, Liberty University, Hillsdale, Grove City. I mean, the real ideological gamut. And I always, no matter where I'm at, I always meet young people who really are countercultural. They're being raised right. to be countercultural. And I find this incredibly invigorating.
6: Yeah, and I was just thinking about there was a funny headline today about the folks who are visiting America from other parts of the world, and they're going out and they're just basically, you know, putting on Facebook or putting on their digital platforms their experience, and they're just like, America's an incredible place. So, you know, you're starting to hear we need to just actually go talk to the real people themselves, and you're able to go talk to some of these young people. You hear it reported what they're really like, and then you find out, wow, there's a growing wave of these folks who are not only yearning for it, but they're devouring the scripture, and they want, you know, to be married, and they want to be good citizens. That's a refreshing thing, isn't it?
7: It really is. And in fact, I have written about some of the students who I took time to speak with. And I mm-hmm. found that they had several things in common. One is a very easy confidence. And I found very often that in the young people I was meeting and speaking with, a large percentage, Greg, had been homeschooled. I remember working in the United States Senate in the early and mid-90s. And in those years, nationwide, there was about 95,000 homeschooled families across the country. That number now is easily approaching 5 million. And it's had a very remarkable impact, because even as we have the lowest marriage and fertility levels ever in American history, we have the largest now percentage of young Americans who have been homeschooled, which I think is fabulous news.
6: Yeah, and I think it's incredible, too, because it just means that freedom will find a way to get back to the things that really work, to the things that are really true. And I love that you found out as you talk to these folks, they want to become, as I said, spouses, parents, citizens. I guess in some ways I'm going to ask you, but I think I already know the answer because you are one who's an inveterate optimist. So do you have a greater sense of optimism than about the future of the family, civic life in America? Because your book, What Really Matters, is saying these things matter. But if our culture is saying we don't want to do that anymore, that's going to be a real problem. So what's your take on where we are in this pivotal moment?
7: I think where we are is that we are probably in the very early chapter, Greg, of a quiet revival. And what I mean by that is that it's very tempting to look at oceans of empirical data and to try to better understand, you know, what does this generation actually think? What motivates them? But what I have found over and again is that empirical data can tell you a lot, but it can't tell you everything. And of course, right. anecdotes are not statistics, but for those of us who spend a lot of time with the rising generation of young Americans, you realize very quickly that not only is this generation not of one piece, they have many differing parts, you know, among and between them. So it's difficult to say, you know, this is what young America believes. But what I have found is that the new counterculture is not like the moral and revolutionaries of the 60s and 70s. I think, you know, for Christians in many quadrants, you know, we can't easily say we are any longer overwhelmingly the so-called home team. But what I think you can find and what you can, come to the conclusion of is that there are millions and millions and millions of young people who have lived through remarkable chaos and remarkable dysfunction and remarkable unevenness in their own home life and in their communities. But instead of drawing upon that and coming to kind of an anger-filled, moment to kind of continue this chaos, I sense, Greg, that they want something better, and I think they want something different. I don't attribute all of it to the influence of Charlie Kirk, but I certainly attribute a lot of it to Charlie Kirk and to the people with whom he worked in a loose network all across the country. You know, for years, they were articulating this idea that marriage is good, that having children is good, that being a member of a church and a contributing member to a church is a good thing, that religion and faith in the public square and not just privately are good things. And I think it had a much more a wider and a broader impact than a lot of people were, I think, initially willing to conclude. And I think that that is all to the good.
6: Yeah, authentically faithful. You know, that's make sure that people know what makes the church unique, boast about Jesus, and there are people yearning to find that. Tim, where can more people go to, you know, read your articles, but also to find out about your book? Where can they go?
7: That's so great of you. Yes, the book, What Really Matters, is broadly and widely available wherever you like to buy books, from Amazon to you name it. So I'd love for everybody to read the book. And for much of my writing, The Daily Citizen at Focus on the Family is a great place to go. The Washington Times, The Epic Times, The Daily Signal. I think that people will find a lot to read there. And I so appreciate

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6: With SRN News, I'm Keith Peters in Washington. An initial agreement between the United States and Iran to extend their shaky ceasefire is inching toward a formal signing. That's despite questions Monday over the fate of Tehran's nuclear program and an offensive by Israel in Lebanon that could prolong the fighting and scuttle the deal. A B-52 bomber crashed shortly after takeoff at a U.S. Air Force base in Southern California's Mojave Desert. The military posted on the social platform X that emergency crews were responding after the aircraft went down about 11:20 a.m. at Edwards Air Force Base. There was no immediate information on whether anyone was hurt. On Wall Street, a good day as the Dow was up by 468 points. The S&P advanced 122. More details at srnnews.com.
7: The Pew Research Center offers a new look at American politics.
8: It seeks to bring nuance to the red-blue binary and breaks voters down into nine typologies based on their responses to a wide-ranging questionnaire. One of the largest of those nine groups is the faith-first conservatives, making up 12% of the electorate. Pew says these Americans anchor the Republican Party and are concerned primarily with issues having to do with faith, morality, and social issues. Michael Harrington reporting.
7: Codifying a ban on female pastors was not the only action that delegates to the Southern Baptist Convention's annual summer meeting took last week. SBC messengers also approved a resolution denouncing political violence and hateful speech. They approved another that called for humane treatment of illegal aliens while affirming the legitimacy of immigration enforcement and rejecting nativistic and dehumanizing rhetoric. This is SRN News.
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11: So let me get this straight, Tom. Last night, you read the entire terms and conditions of your toaster.
12: Yep. Page 47 kind of changed my life.
11: And didn't you once read War and Peace in one sitting?
12: I did that twice. So, two sittings total.
11: And yet, you won't read Psalm 119?
12: Well, that's because Psalm 119 is like reading War and Peace. And more war. And more peace. I mean, it has structure. It has sections. It has expectations.
11: Yeah, like great expectations.
12: Okay, I see what you did there. Listen, Jane, when a psalm starts alphabetizing itself, you know it means business.
11: Well,

0: I think you're going to have to read it before Sunday. That's the subject of the Sunday school class you're teaching.
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2: 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And we'll dive into it today on Cornerstone Connection with Pastor Gary Hamrick. Hi, I'm Philip Keller. 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Just before Pastor Gary begins to unpack Psalm 119, let me remind you that it's not too late to get the free study guide that goes along with this series. 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
3: I'm going to give a bit of a lengthy introduction to Psalm 119. That's because it is a lengthy chapter itself. It happens to be the longest psalm and the longest chapter in all of the Bible. So for those of you who like to take notes, here are a few bullet points, and I would encourage you, even if you don't normally take notes, to take notes today, because this is going to be one of these teachings that is, I'll apologize in advance, it might end up being more like a college class than it is like a Sunday sermon, but this is some important information because of the chapter that we've come upon now in our journey straight through the Bible from cover to cover, Psalm 119. It is the longest psalm and the longest chapter in the Bible, 176 verses. You will notice, if you just take a quick glance through this chapter, it is divided into 22 sections corresponding with the 22 letters in the Hebrew alphabet. They only have 22 letters. We have 26. They have 22. And you'll notice 22 sections in your Bible. And each section begins with one of the Hebrew letters of the alphabet in order. So section 1, Aleph, section 2, Beit, section 3, Gimel, and on through all 22 sections. And each section has 8 verses. And each section is written in what is called an alphabetic acrostic. Now, we can't see it in English, but I need to point this out to you in Hebrew, because what it means is every section, so let's start, for example, with the first section that is subtitled Aleph, after the first letter of the Hebrew alphabet. Every verse, then, in that section begins with the letter Aleph. So you can't see it in your English Bibles, but that's the way it is all through. So the next section is the letter Beit, and all 8 verses, each verse begins with the letter Beit. And so that's the way it is through the whole chapter in the original Hebrew language. The reason it was written this way, 2 reasons, to aid memorization, and to develop a deep appreciation for Scripture. It is no coincidence that the longest chapter in the entire Bible is about the Bible. Psalm 119 is about God's Word. It is about the Bible. It is about Scripture. And there are 8 different terms or synonyms used throughout Psalm 119 referencing Scripture. Here are these 8 terms. The terms law, or the plural of it, 45 times. Statutes is a word that is used 23 times. Ways, 3 times. Precepts, 21 times. Decrees, 22 times. Commands, 22 times. Words, word or the plural of it, 30 times. Promise or the plural of it, 13 times. Out of 176 verses in this chapter, only 4 verses do not use one of these 8 words. Only 4. So this is a chapter about the Bible, and it's the longest chapter of the Bible. And, you know, some things God is content to say in just a couple of verses. You know, if you glance back a couple of chapters, Psalm 117 is only 2 verses long. That's it. 2 verses, Psalm 117. We come here to Psalm 119, it's 176 verses. So some things God is content to say in 2 verses, and some things he wants to take 176 verses to say. And I don't know that it is fair to judge chapters of the Bible in terms of, you know, the length of the number of verses as to whether or not they're important or not. But I think that there is something to be said about the longest chapter in the Bible, 176 verses, about the Bible and how it might be communicating to us from the Lord that this is something pretty important and that we should pay particular attention here to this chapter as long as it is because of its content and its emphasis on the Bible itself. So you say, well, how long will this series be? I'll let you know when I'm done. I don't know. I'll let you know when I'm done. I can at least give you the title. The title of this series is going to be The Blessings and the Benefits of the Bible. Because all throughout this chapter of Psalm 119, all throughout this chapter, God says over and over again, if you take some kind of action relative to my word, and the action verbs are, you know, different. If you meditate, if you apply it, if you live it, if you obey it, if you take it to heart. So all those kind of terms are used throughout this chapter. God says, if you take some kind of action relative to my word, then there are inherent blessings and benefits within for your life. This is what Psalm 19 is about. There are inherent benefits and blessings within the scriptures that if we read it, believe it, and apply it to our lives, will be things that we experience and enjoy. But the Bible is like an aspirin. I have one in my pocket here. The Bible is like an aspirin. Now, an aspirin has really been considered in like the last century to be kind of the wonder drug, okay? Because of all of its wonderful medicinal qualities. I don't work for any pharmaceutical company. I'm not trying to make a buck trying to give to this announcement. I'm just using this as an illustration, right? Aspirin we know is a pain reliever. We know it also now prevents heart attacks. And some research has shown that it can even prevent certain cancers and prevent some cancers you might already have from metastasizing. It's considered like this wonder drug, all right? But if you just go around all day long talking about aspirin and mentioning its wonderful medicinal qualities, you might even carry it around in your pocket all day long, unless you get it into your system, it has zero value. That's the Bible. You could go around all day long quoting scripture, talking about it, telling your friends the wonderful attributes of the Bible. You can carry it with you, put it in your pocket, put it on your nightstand when you go to bed at night. But unless you read it, unless you ingest it, unless you get it into your soul, it will have no benefit. So my hope for us over the next couple of weeks is that as we read through Psalm 119, we see all the wonderful benefits and blessings of God's word by reading it, applying it, doing what it says, that we will get a love for the Bible. And if you already had one, great, that it would just be even a deeper love for the Bible, and that you would enjoy its wonderful blessings and benefits because you read it, you believe it, and you apply it to your lives. God's word, it is wonderful, it is rich, but it has no benefit to us unless we get it into our souls. Now, as eager as I am to dissect this chapter with you on day one and to glean all the wonderful blessings and benefits here, the first thing that I want to do for the purpose of today's study, and again, this might sound more classroom-oriented than it is, you know, a typical Sunday sermon. The first thing that I want to do with you, though, is to establish with you the reliability and the relevance of the Bible itself. Because I don't really think that we can appreciate all the wonderful blessings and benefits until we first understand foundationally about the Bible itself. And over the years of ministry at Cornerstone, many of you have had legitimate questions. Questions like, how can we trust that this book is true? How was it compiled? Did men write it or did God write it? Does it contain errors? And on it goes, because people want to understand the Bible itself as a book. And so I wanted to spend some time today, even before we dive into Psalm 119, we're going to read the first 8 verses just to kind of whet our appetite. But otherwise, today is going to be more focused on just understanding the Bible itself appreciating how it was compiled, the hand of God behind it, so that then we can, when we dive into Psalm 119 further, we can then understand the blessings and benefits that are inherent. So I'm going to read first 8 verses, and then we'll pray. All of what I just said was an introduction at no extra charge. But we're going to then read first 8 verses and pray, and then we're going to talk about the Bible itself and the foundation of God's Word.
2: 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That the longest chapter in the Bible is about the Bible. 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Now with the rest of today's Cornerstone Connection message, Blessings and Benefits of the Bible, here once again is Pastor Gary Hamrick.
3: So take a look with me here, Psalm 119. Notice, no byline. We don't know who was inspired by the Lord to write this. Some say David, but it's not mentioned, so we don't know. Verse 1, blessed are they whose ways are blameless, who walk according to the law of the Lord. Blessed are they who keep his statutes and seek him with all their heart. They do nothing wrong. They walk in his ways. You have laid down precepts that are to be fully obeyed. Oh, that my ways were steadfast in obeying your decrees. Then I would not be put to shame when I consider all your commands. I will praise you with an upright heart as I learn your righteous laws. King James says judgments. I will obey your decrees. Do not utterly forsake me. Let's pause there and pray. Father in heaven, we thank you for this time now as we understand the importance and the significance of your word, the Bible. We pray, God, that we would develop a deeper love and appreciation for your word, that we would take to heart these things, that we would be moved and motivated to spend time reading it in our quiet time with you, that we would not be so busy, so rushed, so distracted, that we would miss opening up your word and reading it, applying it to our lives. We thank you, Father, for your word. We pray now that you would bless this time as we study about it together. And it's in Jesus' name that we pray. And everybody said, amen. First thing I want to say before we even dive into some of this detail, and this is going to be kind of rapid fire. I do apologize. It's going to be kind of like drinking out of a fire hose rather than a garden hose today. But I, for the sake of time and to give you a lot of information, I'm just going to kind of go rapid fire with you. But first thing that I want to say is that I completely understand. I want to make it clear. God does not need me to defend the Bible. Okay, God does not need me or anyone else to defend his word. He's been doing just fine defending it and causing it to flourish throughout human society for millennia of time. In fact, the prophet Isaiah would write in chapter 40, and the apostle Peter will quote it and repeat it again in 1 Peter chapter 1, 24 and 25, which says, the grass withers and the flowers fall, but the word of the Lord stands forever. Okay, God's truth is true, and it will always be true, and God will cause it to flourish, and God defends his word. So I don't want anybody to think I have to defend the Bible. I don't need that. God doesn't need anybody to defend the Bible for him. Okay, it is his word, it is his truth. But I do, however, in a pastoral role, want to help equip God's people with a basic understanding of the Bible itself. You know, how did we get the Bible? Why should we trust the Bible? Are there errors in the Bible? So we're going to touch on some of these things through the course of our study. I also want to say this, that we should appreciate the Bible not just because it is the revelation of God, the revelation of himself to mankind, which it is, but it is also the handbook of life. I want us all to understand that God's word is the handbook of life, and it applies to all aspects of life. We all have questions about life, how to properly parent, how to be good stewards of and manage money, how to be a good husband or a good wife, how to be a good employer or a good employee, what to do when people stab you in the back, how do you deal with grief when someone dies. You know, all these kind of complex issues of life, they really are sincerely addressed in the Bible. And if we would recognize that the Bible is not just, although it would be sufficient if it were only, the revelation of God to mankind, but he's given us, what we hold in our hands here is really the handbook of life. It instructs us, it helps us, it encourages us, it admonishes us, it prepares us, it guides us. So there's this wonderful aspect of the Bible that it is beautiful and it is wonderful to us and for us. That said, we don't worship the Bible. I mean, it is to be regarded as a sacred text, but we don't worship the Bible. We worship the one that the Bible is written of and the Bible was written by. Okay? We worship the God of the Bible, the God of the universe, who has given to us basically a love letter. This is what the Bible is. It is the expression of the love of the Creator of the universe for all of humanity. That he has a plan to rescue us, that he came to us, he pursued us, and he wants to rescue us from our own sin and our own messed up, crazy, confused world. And I don't think that's an exaggeration. We live in a messed up, crazy, confused world. And God says, I'm going to offer my son as a sacrifice for your personal sins and to rescue you from this world. So the invitation is there for all of us. And that's really what the Bible's all about. It's God's love letter to mankind, how he came to us, pursued us, died for us, rose again, offers us forgiveness of sins and the hope of heaven to be rescued from this world when we die. And so that's the good news of the gospel. And God has given it to us so that we would understand his intention for us, his purpose, his plan for us. That's what this book is about. But let me tell you why we need to particularly understand the importance and significance of the Bible. And that is because we are living in a time right now when, sad to say, we are living in a time when many, and I'm going to use that word, when I was preparing my notes, I thought I should say some, but it really has escalated to the point where now I think it's safe to say many denominations, Christian universities, colleges, and seminaries, and Christians in general, when many no longer hold to the authority of the Word of God. It is tragic, but it is true. According to a survey of denominations by the Barna Research Group, on average, listen to this statistic, on average, only 34% of those who identify themselves as mainline Protestants, only 34% of mainline Protestants believe the Bible is totally accurate. Only 34%. And only 26% of Catholics believe that the Bible is totally accurate. That is staggering and that is depressing. Another survey conducted by a different group called the America's Research Group, which interviewed 312 administrators and professors from 200 different Christian colleges. They were wanting to find out what the leaders at these Christian colleges believe. Almost all the leaders at Christian colleges, meaning presidents, vice presidents, and heads of science and religion departments, say that they believe in Scripture's inspiration. We'll talk about that term in a moment. Almost all of them said, we believe in Scripture's inspiration, but it didn't translate into their belief in the inerrancy of the Bible. And for example, in this survey of 312 Christian college leaders, only 60% believed in a literal six-day creation, 24-hour days. Only 60%. Only 58% believed the flood was worldwide. And 31% of religion departments at Christian colleges are teaching evolution as truth. This is what we're facing right now. So there has been this tragic erosion over the years of belief in the Bible as the authoritative word of God. And should it surprise us? Because the Bible actually says about itself that there will come a time when people won't put up with the truth. It's 2 Timothy 4, verses 1 to 4. This is Paul's charge to a young pastor by the name of Timothy, after whom the letter is named, who pastored a church in Ephesus. Paul writes to Timothy in 2 Timothy 4, 1. He says, I give you this charge. Preach the word. He said, be prepared in season and out of season. Correct, rebuke, and encourage with great patience and careful instruction. He says, for the time will come when people will not put up with sound doctrine. Instead, to suit their own desires, they will gather around them a great number of teachers to tell them, Paul says, what their itching ears want to hear. In other words, there's going to come a day when people have this itch in their ears. They don't want to hear truth anymore. Paul warns in the rest of that passage that they will turn their ears away from truth and turn aside to myths. So this shouldn't surprise us, as tragic as it is, that even among denominations and Christian colleges and universities and Christians themselves, that many are turning away from the truth and no longer holding to the authoritative word of God. So, I want us to be different. We're going to be swimming upstream in our culture related to how we value the Bible around here at Cornerstone. But nevertheless, this is my commitment to you, and this is important that we all understand just exactly what does this church think about the Bible. There are three terms I would encourage you to write down. Again, apologize if this sounds a little bit more like a college class than it does a Sunday sermon, but I just want to lay the foundation with us. We got to get this clear first. We're not going to appreciate the blessings and benefits of the Bible. Three terms: inspired, inerrant, and infallible. Now, the first term is inspired. When we talk about the Bible as being inspired, we don't mean it like we would say that Shakespeare was inspired to write a good play or Michael Bublé was inspired to write a good song. Okay? Inspiration, when we talk about it in terms of the Bible, is much more than that.
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10: With SRN News, I'm Keith Peters in Washington. An initial agreement between the United States and Iran to extend their shaky ceasefire is inching toward a formal signing. That's despite questions Monday over the fate of Tehran's nuclear program and an offensive by Israel in Lebanon that could prolong the fighting and scuttle the deal. A B-52 bomber crashed shortly after takeoff at a U.S. Air Force base in Southern California's Mojave Desert. The military posted on the social platform X that emergency crews were responding after the aircraft went down about 11:20 a.m. at Edwards Air Force Base. There was no immediate information on whether anyone was hurt. On Wall Street, a good day as the Dow was up by 468 points. The S&P advanced 122. 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
18: God established the old covenant through Moses. God established the new covenant through Jesus Christ. Jesus is the mediator of the new covenant. And it shall be that whoever will not hear my word spoken through that prophet, which he speaks in my name, I will require it of them. Those who reject Jesus Christ will be judged. Those who reject Jesus Christ will be cut off. Jesus said he is the only way to the Father. You cannot come to God any other way.
19: What does Deuteronomy have to do with Jesus? Sure, they're both in the Bible. That's an easy answer. But as with this entire collection of inspired books and letters, Jesus is central. When you look at the heart of the Old Testament, including Deuteronomy, you'll find foreshadowing, prophecy, and symbolism that clearly points to the coming Messiah and his work of redemption. As Pastor Dan examines today's passage, we'll find yet another example of this connection. Now here is Pastor Dan in the book of Deuteronomy, chapter 18, for today's edition of Ring of Truth.

0: The enemy wants to kill, steal, and destroy you. The enemy is the author of confusion. There's no clarity in that stuff. There's clarity in the Word of God. He says in verse 13, "You shall be blameless before the Lord your God. For these nations which you will dispossess, listen to soothsayers and diviners. But as for you, the Lord your God has not appointed such for you." These things aren't for us. You know, the world might look to that stuff. Your co-workers might. Your neighbors might. You might have members of your family that do. But it's not for us as Jesus people, as followers of Christ. Those things aren't for us. All the Canaanite nations would be judged and removed from the land because they practiced these things. Israel was called to be a witness to the nations of the true and living God. And Israel cannot be a witness to the nations for God if they behave just like the nations that they're trying to witness to. Neither can we. You can't be a witness for Jesus Christ if you act just like the world and you're trusting in the same things as the world and believing the same things as the world. God hasn't appointed us to such things. He hasn't appointed us to be like the world and to use the things that the world uses for our light. Now, in verse 15, we come to one of the most important prophecies about Jesus Christ in the Old Testament. You know, there are over 300 what are called messianic prophecies in the Old Testament that were fulfilled by Jesus Christ. And I'm talking about prophecies that were written hundreds, and in some cases, more than 1,000 years before Jesus Christ came. This one is an example of that. In Deuteronomy, this is written 1,500 years before Jesus Christ was born. And these prophecies that are in the Old Testament, again, hundreds of them that Jesus Christ fulfilled, they were fulfilled in his life, in his birth, in his life, in his ministry, in his death, and his resurrection. They're all described here in the Old Testament and all fulfilled by the life, death, burial, resurrection of Jesus Christ. And prophecy is one way that we know that the Bible is from God, that it's no ordinary book, that it's not a book written by men. It's not just a collection of men's ideas about God or about Jesus Christ, not just a collection of theological things written by men. It is written by God. And one of the ways that we know the Bible is from God is prophecy, this predictive prophecy, where things are written that describe, in many cases, in great detail, things in the future that were fulfilled exactly as they were written by Jesus Christ. You know, Jesus pointed back to the Old Testament prophecies as proof that he was the promised Messiah. That was the number one proof that he offered. He just kept pointing people back to what the Old Testament said the Messiah would do when the Messiah comes as proof that he's the Messiah. And I want to just show you a few of them with me. So turn with me, first of all, to John chapter 5, verse 39. John 5, 39. Jesus said, "You search the Scriptures, for in them you think you have eternal life, and these are they which testify of me." And he's referring to the Old Testament Scriptures. There is no New Testament when he says this. He says, "You're searching the Scriptures, and all the Scriptures testify of me." Jesus is saying the whole Old Testament is describing me. Now look down at verse 46. "For if you believed Moses, you would believe me, for he wrote about me." Moses wrote about Jesus. Where? Well, Deuteronomy 18 is one place where Moses wrote about Jesus Christ. Turn with me over to Luke chapter 18. Luke chapter 18. And here in Luke chapter 18, verse 31, Jesus took the 12 aside, the 12 disciples aside, and said to them, "Behold, we are going up to Jerusalem, and all things that are written by the prophets concerning the Son of Man will be accomplished or fulfilled. For he will be delivered to the Gentiles. He will be mocked and insulted and spit upon, and they will scourge him and kill him, and the third day he will rise again." But they understood none of these things. This saying was hidden from them, and they did not know the things which were spoken. But back in verse 31, Jesus said, "We're going to go up to Jerusalem. Everything that is written by the prophets concerning me will be fulfilled." You know, everything that the Old Testament prophets wrote that was concerning Jesus Christ will be fulfilled. Look over in Luke chapter 24. Luke chapter 24. This is after the resurrection. Luke chapter 24. And this is when Jesus is walking on the road of Emmaus, road to Emmaus with the two disciples. And he begins to do a Bible study with them, give them a Bible study. Look at Luke chapter 24, verse 25. Then Jesus said to them, the two disciples on the road, O foolish ones and slow of heart to believe in all that the prophets have spoken, ought not the Christ to have suffered these things and to enter into his glory? Meaning that the prophets said that the Christ would suffer, be crucified, and resurrected. And then it says, beginning at Moses and all the prophets, he expounded to them in all the scriptures the things concerning himself. Right, beginning at Moses, that would be the first part of the Old Testament, beginning with Genesis, he just goes through the whole Old Testament and he shows all of these passages that are speaking about himself, including Deuteronomy chapter 18. I haven't forgotten about Deuteronomy 18. Look down at verse 44. This is later on the night of the resurrection when Jesus appeared to all of the disciples who are gathered together in an upper room. And then it says in verse 44, then he said to them, these are the words which I spoke to you while I was still with you, that all things must be fulfilled which were written in the law of Moses and the prophets and the Psalms concerning me. That's the threefold division of the Old Testament. The law of Moses, the prophets, and the Psalms. And he opened their understanding that they might comprehend the scriptures. And then he said to them, thus it is written, and thus it was necessary for the Christ to suffer and to rise from the dead the third day, and that repentance and remission of sins should be preached in his name to all nations, beginning at Jerusalem. So he explains to them, this all fulfilled what was written in the Old Testament, in the law of Moses, in the prophets, and the Psalms, and this is fulfilling all these prophecies. Go to Matthew 11 for me. Matthew 11, at this point, John the Baptist has been put in prison by Herod. And so John sends some of his disciples to Jesus. In Matthew chapter 11, verse 2, and when John had heard in prison about the works of Christ, he sent two of his disciples and said to him, are you the coming one? Are you the Messiah? Or do we look for another? See, John's confused. He came to prepare the way for the Lord. He did that. The Lord came, and now he's in prison. This isn't what he thought would happen. And so now he's second-guessing here. Are you the coming one? Are you the Messiah like I thought? Or should I be looking for someone else? Now watch Jesus' answer. Jesus answered and said to them, go and tell John the things which you hear and see. The blind see, the lame walk, the lepers are cleansed, and the deaf hear, the dead are raised up, and the poor have the gospel preached to them, and blessed is he who is not offended because of me. Jesus offers proof that he's the Messiah, the coming one. The blind see, the lame walk, the lepers are cleansed, the deaf hear, the dead are raised, the poor have the gospel preached to them. These are all Old Testament prophecies, messianic prophecies. These prophecies that said, this is what the Messiah will do when he comes. This is how you'll know the Messiah when you see him, because he's going to heal the blind and the lame, and the lepers will be cleansed, the deaf will hear, the dead will be raised, the poor will have the gospel preached to them. The guy that's doing all of that, that's the Messiah. And so this is how he answers John's question. Well, I'm doing all the things that the Old Testament prophecy said the Messiah would do. So really, you know, all of these Old Testament prophecies were fulfilled by Jesus Christ. He kept pointing back to these Old Testament prophecies as proof that he's the Messiah. And Matthew's gospel, Matthew over 60 times quotes the Old Testament prophecies that were fulfilled by Jesus Christ. Matthew often introduces these Old Testament prophecies and Jesus' fulfillment by saying things like, that it might be fulfilled, which was spoken by the prophet, or this was to fulfill. Matthew's gospel, more than any other gospel, points to the Old Testament prophecies that were fulfilled by Jesus. Even Paul, as he was preaching in the book of Acts, he would go into a synagogue, and he would reason from the scriptures, and he would show from the scriptures that Jesus is the promised Messiah. Now, go back with me to Deuteronomy 18. I told you I wouldn't forget. So let's look at this prophecy here in Deuteronomy chapter 18, verse 15. The Lord your God will raise up for you a prophet like me from your midst, from your brethren. Him you shall hear. God will raise up a prophet, Moses says, like him, like Moses, from your midst, from your brethren. Now, God raised up many prophets in Israel after Moses.
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0: God will raise up many prophets in the coming years after Moses, but all those prophets were sent to prepare the way for the prophet that God would send, the ultimate prophet, the final prophet, Jesus Christ. Jesus Christ is the big prophet that all the other prophets were pointing to. Over in the New Testament, this is a really important passage here. This is over in Hebrews chapter 1, verse 1. It says, God, who at various times and in various ways spoke in time past to the fathers by the prophets, has in these last days spoken to us by his Son, whom he has appointed heir of all things, through whom also he made the worlds. It says there in Hebrews that God at various times in the past and in various ways, he spoke to Israel through the prophets, but in the last days of God speaking, he spoke through his Son, Jesus Christ. Jesus Christ is the prophet, the final prophet that God sends. Now, looking here at verse 15 in my Bible, the word prophet is actually capitalized in my Bible, and that's because the translators understood that this is speaking of Jesus Christ. This is the prophet that God will send. All the other prophets, they're leading up to, pointing to, preparing for the prophet. And notice it says, he will be like Moses. He will be raised up from within Israel. He will be an Israelite like Moses. And Jesus is similar to Moses in many ways. He will deliver Israel like Moses. Moses delivered Israel from their bondage in Egypt. Jesus delivered Israel from their bondage to sin. He says, him you shall hear, meaning him you must obey. Israel rejected Moses the first time Moses came as their deliverer. They received him the second time Moses came to them. Israel rejected Jesus Christ the first time he came to them as their Savior. They will receive him the second time that Jesus comes. Now look at verse 16. According to all your desired of the Lord, according to all you desired of the Lord your God in Horeb in the day of the assembly, saying, let me not hear again the voice of the Lord my God, nor let me see this great fire any more, lest I die. And the Lord said to me, what they have spoken is good. I will raise up for them a prophet like you from among their brethren. I will put my words in his mouth, and he shall speak to them all that I command him. Jesus spoke the word of God. Jesus is the word of God, and Jesus spoke the word of God. God established the old covenant through Moses. God established the new covenant through Jesus Christ. Jesus is the mediator of the new covenant. And it shall be that whoever will not hear my words spoken through that prophet, which he speaks in my name, I will require it of him. Those who reject Jesus Christ will be judged. Those who reject Jesus Christ will be cut off. Jesus said he is the only way to the Father. You cannot come to God any other way, only through Jesus Christ. Jesus talked about how those who put their trust in him will be saved and those who reject him will be condemned. There's only two categories of people. Those who put their trust in him and are saved have their sins forgiven, and those who reject him and are condemned. And so he goes on here to say, "And it shall be that whoever will not hear my words, which he speaks in my name, I will require it of him." And so there's this prophecy here about this coming prophet, the ultimate prophet, that will be a greater prophet even than Moses. And it's speaking of Jesus Christ. Now, I want to look at a few more verses together. Go back with me to the New Testament, to the Gospel of John, John chapter 1. And I want to show you just how this prophecy in Deuteronomy 18 about the coming Messiah, this prophet that we know is Jesus Christ, how it comes up in the New Testament several times. Here in John chapter 1, you have the testimony of John the Baptist in verse 19. John the Baptist in verse 19, it says, "Now this is the testimony of John the Baptist, when the Jews sent priests and Levites from Jerusalem to ask him, 'Who are you?'" So John's out there in the wilderness, in the desert, baptizing people in the Jordan River, calling people to repentance, and people are coming from all around and repenting and getting baptized by John. And so the religious leaders in Jerusalem, they send out like an official investigative team to go investigate the ministry of John the Baptist and find out who he is. So these priests and Levites from Jerusalem, they come out to John there in the desert, and they say, "Who are you?" And he confessed and did not deny, but confessed and said, "Well, I'm not the Christ." I love it. "Who are you?" I'm not the Messiah, I can tell you that. And they asked him, "What then? Are you Elijah the prophet?" Because Elijah is supposed to come before the Lord. He said, "I'm not." Look at the next question. "Are you the prophet?" You see that? And he answered, "No." "Are you the prophet that Moses spoke of in Deuteronomy chapter 18? "Nope, I'm not that either." And they said to him, "Well, who are you, that we may give an answer to those who sent us? What do you say for yourself?" And he said, "I am the voice of one crying in the wilderness, 'Make straight the way of the Lord.'" I'm just a voice out here crying in the wilderness, calling people to repentance. But one of the questions they ask him is, "Are you the prophet that Moses promised?" Look down at verse 45. Or verse 43, start at verse 43. "So the following day, Jesus wanted to go to Galilee. He found Philip and said to him, 'Follow me.'" Now, Philip was from Bethsaida, the city of Andrew and Peter. "And Philip found Nathanael and said to him, 'We have found him of whom Moses and the law and also the prophets wrote, Jesus of Nazareth, the son of Joseph.' And Nathanael said to him, 'Can anything good come out of Nazareth?' And Philip said to him, 'Come and see.'" You know, that's a good example for us. As you talk to a friend of yours or family member, coworker, about the Lord, and they have questions, it's okay to say, "Beats me. Why don't you come to church with me and see for yourself? I don't know. But come and see." That's what he says here, what Philip says to Nathanael. But notice in verse 45 that he says, "We have found him of whom Moses and the law and also the prophets wrote." This prophet back in Deuteronomy 18. Turn over to John chapter 6. John chapter 6. So this is when Jesus feeds the 5,000 with just a few pieces of bread and a few pieces of fish. It says down in verse 13, "Therefore they gathered them up," you know, the leftovers, "and filled 12 baskets with the fragments of the 5 barley loaves which were left over by those who had eaten. Then those men, when they had seen the sign that Jesus did, said, 'This is truly the prophet who is to come into the world.'" Speaking of Deuteronomy chapter 18. Look over in chapter 7. Chapter 7, verse 40. So if you back up to verse 37, this is the feast where Jesus stands up and says, "If anyone thirsts, let him come to me and drink. And he who believes in me, as the scripture has said, out of his heart will flow rivers of living water. This he spoke concerning the Holy Spirit." Then in verse 40, "Therefore many from the crowd, when they heard this saying, said, 'Truly this is the prophet,'" not just a prophet, the prophet, Deuteronomy 18, that prophet that Moses spoke of. One more verse for you, Acts chapter 3. Turn over to Acts chapter 3. So this is when Peter and John are going up to the temple at the hour of prayer, and there's the lame man by the gate, remember that, by the beautiful gate, and Peter says to him, "Silver and gold I do not have, but what I do have I give to you. In the name of Jesus of Nazareth, stand up and walk." And he rose up and walked, and he goes into the temple, follows Peter and John into the temple, walking and leaping and praising God. And this crowd gathers around, and so Peter starts to preach the gospel to the crowd that's gathered around there in the temple. And then if you look down at verse 19, Peter, he gets to the point in his sermon in verse 19 where he says, "Repent, therefore, and be converted, that your sins may be blotted out, so that times of refreshing may come from the presence of the Lord, and that he may send Jesus Christ, who was preached to you before, whom heaven must receive until the times of restoration of all things, which God has spoken by the mouth of all his holy prophets since the world began. For Moses truly said to the fathers, 'The Lord your God will raise up for you a prophet like me from your brethren. Him you shall hear in all things, whatever he says to you.'" He quotes from Deuteronomy chapter 18 in his sermon. He's saying Jesus is the prophet that Moses spoke of. Now, go back to Deuteronomy chapter 18 and we'll wrap it up here. So now he's going to talk about, at the end of chapter 18, how to identify a false prophet from a true prophet. He just told them, this prophet's going to come. How are they going to know the true prophet from a false prophet so they don't get deceived? Look at verse 20. "But the prophet who presumes to speak a word in my name, which I have not commanded him to speak, or who speaks in the name of other gods, that prophet shall die." You should put him to death. "And if you say in your heart, 'How shall we know the word which the Lord has not spoken?' Well, when a prophet speaks in the name of the Lord, if the thing does not happen or come to pass, that is the thing which the Lord has not spoken. The prophet has spoken it presumptuously. You shall not be afraid of him."
3: He asked me how I know, and I say, rings truer than the finest crystal.
1: This has been Ring of Truth with Pastor Dan Sexton. Pastor Dan is the senior pastor at Calvary Chapel, Ellicott City in Columbia, Maryland. Today's study is part of a series on the book of Deuteronomy, which is the last book of the Pentateuch, and it ends with the Israelites getting ready to cross the Jordan River into the Promised Land. It may seem right now like God isn't doing much in your life, and you can start to question his plans. But what his word reminds you is that he has a plan for your life that you cannot possibly understand and predict. What he wants you to do is listen for his voice and be ready to be obedient to him when he asks you to take action. If you need a prayer after listening to today's lesson, you can give us a call at 410-491-4592. Once again, that number is 410-491-4592. 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
3: With SRN News, I'm Keith Peters in Washington. The tentative agreement to end the war in Iran and reopen the Strait of Hormuz would be good news for the global economy. But oil won't simply start flowing through the key shipping artery the way it did before the war. Then it carried a fifth of the world's crude. Now it will take time for hundreds of ships trapped in the Persian Gulf to exit through the narrow strait. A B-52 bomber crashed shortly after takeoff at a U.S. Air Force base in Southern California's Mojave Desert. The military posted on a social media platform X that emergency crews were responding after the aircraft went down around 11:20 a.m. Monday at Edwards Air Force Base. There was no immediate information on whether anyone was hurt. On Wall Street, the Dow by 468 points, the NASDAQ rose 795. More details at srnnews.com.
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9: We're looking at the signs that Jesus said would precede his literal visible return to this earth. And one of those signs Jesus talked about was an increase in both the intensity and frequency of persecution for those who follow him.
10: Welcome to Pathway to Victory with author and pastor Dr. Robert Jeffress. Well, some people think that being a Christian is supposed to be easy, but in reality, Christians aren't exempt from suffering. In fact, our suffering is actually guaranteed. Today on Pathway to Victory, Dr. Robert Jeffress describes the rising level of persecution that Christians around the world can expect to see. But first, let's take a moment to hear some important ministry updates.
8: Thanks, David, and welcome again to Pathway to Victory. Perhaps you realize that Amy and I had the blessing of becoming first-time grandparents in an abundant way. In 2017, our daughter Julia gave birth to triplets. In addition to the happiness we feel, I'll confess, we've had moments of deep reflection as well. My three grandchildren, and yours too, are entering a world that shuns Christian values and the principles we hold dear. Now, you might say, that's not a very cheerful outlook.

0: Well, that's precisely why I'm giving my life to impacting the culture while there's still time. And that's what Pathway to Victory is all about. And right now, Pathway to Victory is the recipient of a $1.5 million matching challenge. And this positions us to catapult Pathway to Victory to new heights of impact in the coming year. Plus, while this matching challenge is active, you have the opportunity to double the impact of your contribution. But that's not all, because I'm going to thank you for your generous gift by sending you two exclusive resources. So stay with us to hear all the details about these exclusive gifts I've set aside for you. But right now, it's time to open our Bibles to Matthew 24. How can we survive in a world where persecution is growing stronger every day? I've titled today's message, Christians in the Crosshairs.
1: I thought it was appropriate that I begin the message today with the story of one of the most courageous mothers in the world today, one I had the opportunity to meet just several months ago. You're probably familiar with the name of Maryam Ibrahim. She's the Sudanese woman, a 27-year-old medical doctor who was arrested in the Sudan and tried and convicted for apostasy and adultery. Apostasy because she converted from Islam to Christianity. Even though she never personally embraced the Muslim faith, they still accused her of apostasy. She was accused and found guilty of adultery because she had sex with her husband, who happened to be a Christian, and the Muslims did not recognize that marriage. After her trial, she was sentenced to death by hanging for apostasy and for 100 lashes for adultery. She stood before the Sudanese prosecutor. Time and time again, he gave her the opportunity to recant of her faith in Jesus Christ. And each time she uttered those words that have now become famous, when asked to renounce Jesus Christ as her Savior, she said, "I am a Christian and I will always be a Christian." As a result, she was sent to prison. She was placed in shackles, and the prison officials refused to unchain her even when she gave birth to her child. As a result of the outcry of millions of people around the world, Maryam Ibrahim was finally released from that Sudan prison, and she traveled to America, where I had the chance to meet her. When she was interviewed by Megyn Kelly on The Kelly File, Maryam Ibrahim said that her heart breaks for the women of Sudan. And then she added these words, "There are many Maryams in Sudan and throughout the world. It's just not me." In our series, we're looking at the signs that Jesus said would precede his literal visible return to this earth. And one of those signs Jesus talked about was an increase in both the intensity and frequency of persecution for those who follow him. Jesus said it this way in John 16:33, "In the world you will have tribulation, but take courage, I have overcome the world." And today, when we hear stories like that of Maryam Ibrahim, we seem to think, well, that's for the Middle East. That happens in other places, but that would never happen here. Ladies and gentlemen, there is absolutely no guarantee in Scripture that we who live in this country will be exempt from persecution. In fact, there's every guarantee that we will experience persecution. Jesus said as much in Matthew chapter 5. In verses 1 to 10, he gives those qualities of a disciple that we call the Beatitudes. But then he begins in verse 11 and says, if you exhibit those qualities, if you're a true follower of mine, be ready for persecution. Verse 11, Jesus said, "Blessed are you, not if, but when men cast insults at you and persecute you and say all kinds of evil against you falsely on account of me. Rejoice and be glad, for your reward in heaven is great, for so they persecuted the prophets who were before you." Let's take a moment and briefly survey what is happening around the world to Christians. First of all, let's talk about the Christians in Iraq. The Islamic State of Iraq and Syria, we call them ISIS, captured the city of Mosul. Mosul is the ancient city of Nineveh, where Jonah ministered. And for the last 2,000 years, it has been a Christian community. And yet, ISIS came in, and as a result of a purge of all Christians, today there are no Christians remaining in Mosul. They've all fled. Homes and churches have been turned into bomb factories and torture chambers. All of the Christian sites have been shuttered. In many ways, these Christians in Iraq and the Middle East are experiencing what the writer of Hebrews talked about in Hebrews 11, beginning with verse 35. And others were tortured, not accepting their release in order that they might obtain a better resurrection. And others experienced mockings and scourgings, yes, also chains and imprisonment. They were stoned. They were sawn in two. They were tempted. They were put to death with the sword. They went about in sheepskins and goatskins, being destitute, afflicted, ill-treated, men of whom the world was not worthy, wandering in deserts and mountains and caves and holes in the ground. That's the fate. That is the experience right now of our brothers and sisters in Christ in the Middle East. You look at what is happening in China. Bob Fu, who is the founder of China Aid, said that Christians in China face the worst persecution since the Cultural Revolution. He said, quote, there have been forced demolitions, the removal of crosses, over 300 churches have been attacked, pastors have been sentenced to 12 years in prison, multiple believers have been attacked and hospitalized, and thousands of police were mobilized to attack a church. This has not been since the time of the Cultural Revolution. It is overwhelming. Bob Fu has been tortured for his own faith in Christ. He had to flee Beijing in the middle of the night. He knew that at some point he would have to take some prison theology behind bars. He added, that's the experience of Chinese Christians. We were always told that if you wanted to be a faithful follower of Jesus, you would have to take that course. We're seeing persecution around the world. You say, well, it's always been that way since the beginning of time. Yes, it has. But there is an increase in this persecution. Did you know there were more martyrs in the 20th century than all the other centuries combined together? Jesus said, these things are going to be like the birth pains of a woman. They will increase in intensity and in frequency. Persecution was part of the Christian movement at the beginning. We're seeing it around the world today. Did you know persecution will escalate and reach its zenith during a future period of time we call the tribulation? Christians will be slaughtered by the millions for their faith in Jesus Christ. You said, no, wait a minute. During the tribulation, I thought all Christians were going to be raptured. We were going to get out of here, that there weren't going to be any Christians. It's true. The church will be raptured before the final 7 years of Earth's history. But during that final 7 years, many people will come to faith in Christ, but they will pay a terrible price to do so. And John said as he looked forward through the corridor of history that many of those who become Christians will be martyred. In Revelation 6:9, he says, and when he broke the fifth seal, I saw underneath the altar the souls of those who had been slain because of the word of God and because of the testimony which they had maintained. The catalyst for this persecution will be the rule of the final world dictator that we commonly call Antichrist. He will launch an attack against both the Jews and Christians. He sees them as one. Just as radical Islam sees them as one, the people of the book, so the Antichrist will see Jews and Christians alike and will announce an attack against them. In Revelation 13:7, John says, and it was given to him, that is the Antichrist, to make war with the saints and to overcome them. And the authority over every tribe and people and tongue and nation was given to him. During that period of time, no one will be able to buy or sell goods or services, whether it's food, water, healthcare. You won't be able to have that unless you take the identification code called the Mark of the Beast. Look at Revelation 13, verses 16 and 18. And he causes all, the small and the great, and the rich and the poor and the free men and the slaves to be given a mark on the right hand or on their forehead. And he provides that no one should be able to buy or to sell except the one who has the mark, either the name of the beast or the number of his name. Here is wisdom. Let him who has understanding calculate the number of the beast, for the number is that of a man, and his number is 666. Now think about that. Unless you take that mark that shows your allegiance to government and to government's leader, you won't be able to buy food for yourself or your children. You won't be able to have the medication you need for yourself or for your children. You will be denied healthcare access unless you show allegiance to this one world government. You say, how is such a thing is possible? How could government control our lives like that? You know, all you have to do is take out your smartphone and look at it right now. No, please don't do it, because you'll never put it up again. But if you were to pick up your smartphone, embedded in that smartphone is a chip. And that chip connects to a GPS that allows you to know where you are and where you're going. It also allows other people to know where you are and where you're going. That same technology allows you to track packages that you have shipped for delivery. And pretty soon, that same technology will be able to track every action that we have. I came across an article entitled, Nine Real Technologies That Will Soon Be Inside You. And in this article, Michael Edelhart describes implantable smartphones, healing chips, cyber pills that will actually communicate to your doctor. He talked about something called smart dust, which will be placed inside of us. Smart dust, he describes as arrays of full computers with antennas, each much smaller than a grain of sand. And the smart computers inside of you will be able to organize themselves into the body, into as-needed networks to power a whole range of complex internal processes. Now, many of these things will be for good. These things will be able to attack cancer or bring pain relief or store advanced medical data inside of us. But even this article closes with these words: this technology could be used also to ID every single human being. And where does that lead? I think we know where it's leading. If you take the Bible seriously, I mean, if you really believe what Revelation 13 and 16 says, that there is going to be a mark that will be given to everyone who shows allegiance to the beast, and without that mark, you won't be able to buy or sell, then you have to take this seriously. There'll be all kind of rationalization for why we need to take this mark. National security, for example. We need to ID everyone. Or more efficient taxation to make sure there are no black market transactions, everything gets recorded so that the government can tax it. There'll be all kind of logical reasons for this identification system, but we know where it is leading. Look, the Bible says we know that in the beginning there was persecution against believers. We've seen that persecution right now is the norm around the world, the greatest level it's been in history. We also know that in the future, there is going to be a worldwide persecution of Christians. Why do we think that we are going to be exempt here in the United States? Listen, I believe personally in the rapture of the church. But contrary to what some people say about the rapture, that doesn't mean we get a pass on persecution. I think things could be very, very, very terrible before the church is finally raptured. There's no guarantee of exemption from persecution. There is every guarantee of it, and we need to be prepared for it. Well, what is persecution? Let's talk about what persecution is. One dictionary defines it this way: hostility or ill treatment, especially because of race or political or religious beliefs. Applied to the Christian faith, being persecuted means enduring unfair treatment because of either your words or your deeds that you do in the name of Jesus Christ. It can be anything from ridicule that you endure for wearing a cross to school or work, all the way to the other end of the spectrum, and that means martyrdom for the faith, and anything in between those two extremes. Now, if you never take a stand for your faith, if you never act differently than those around you, you never have to worry about persecution. It's only those who stand for their faith. For example, students, if you remain quiet when a professor is standing up and ridiculing the Bible and blaspheming God, if you remain quiet, you never have to worry about experiencing a lower grade. If you're a pastor listening to this message and you never speak out against moral issues in the world today, you'll never have to worry about being criticized by people outside the church or even inside the church. Nobody's going to bother you. They'll leave you alone. If your parents are not a Christian and you talk to them about their need for Christ in a respectful way, if you choose never to talk to them about their need for Christ, you'll never have to worry about being thrown out of the house or suffering their wrath. If you're married to a non-Christian and you surrender to his or her desire that you quit going to church or that you not take the children to church, if you surrender to those wishes, you'll never have to worry about disharmony in your marriage. But if you do take a stand for Jesus Christ, get ready. You are going to suffer. It is inevitable. Again, Jesus talked about that in Matthew 24, verses 8 and 9. He said, "But all of these things are merely the beginning of birth pangs. Then they will deliver you to tribulation and will kill you, and you will be hated by all the nations on account of my name." That's something you can bank on. Well, what should we be doing in order to prepare for this coming persecution? Some of you are experiencing it already, but what are we to do to prepare for it? I want you to turn in your Bibles to 1 Peter chapter 4. 1 Peter chapter 4. Most scholars believe that Peter wrote this letter while Nero was the emperor of Rome. However, he wrote this letter 1 year before the empire-wide ban on Christianity began. In other words, before Nero began persecuting all Christians for every reason, Peter wrote this letter. So as Peter wrote this letter, things were beginning to heat up in the culture. Christians were sporadically being targeted, but the worldwide ban had not yet begun. In many ways, the situation then mirrors our situation here in America. People aren't being beheaded yet in America for their faith. They're not going to prison yet, but things are starting to heat up. That's the direction things are going. And so Peter has a strong word for us today as well. Look at verses 12 and 13. He says, "Beloved, do not be surprised at the fiery ordeal among you, which comes upon you for your testing, as though some strange thing were happening to you. But to the degree that you share the sufferings of Christ, keep on rejoicing, so that also at the revelation of his glory, you may rejoice with exultation." I want you to look at that phrase, "don't be surprised." You know, sometimes, and I'll put myself in this category, we get surprised when we suffer for Christ's sake. We think, wait a minute, I'm supposed to get rewarded for doing right. I'm not supposed to suffer for doing right. And yet Peter says, don't be surprised when you suffer for Christ as though it were odd, that it were strange. And then he adds that word at the beginning, beloved. That word means literally as those deeply loved by God. When you suffer in your workplace, when you suffer in a relationship, when you suffer at school for following Christ, remember, you're deeply loved by God. Your suffering doesn't mean God has forgotten about you or that he doesn't care about you. This is just part of the price for following Christ. And frankly, it's the price we don't hear that often about today. You know, one reason I think we get so surprised when we suffer for being a Christian is we think, no, wait a minute, this isn't what I signed up for. I thought following Christ means I would have a better life. I thought following Christ means an improved self-image, a happier marriage, an increase in my income. That's what I signed up for. I thought being a Christian would eliminate my problems. Ladies and gentlemen, being a Christian doesn't eliminate problems. In many ways, it creates new problems you would never have if you weren't a Christian, at least in the short term. Now, in the end, it all works out, and Christ rewards us. But in the short time, there is a price to pay for being a Christian. Don't think of it as unusual. And you know, inherent in this idea of persecution is being treated unfairly. You say, well, it's not fair that somebody would do that to me. It's just not fair. That's part of suffering. Look at 1 Peter chapter 2. Turn back two chapters to verses 21 and 23. If we're following Christ, we're going to have the same experience that Christ experienced. And what was that experience? Look at verse 21. For you have been called for this purpose. What purpose? For suffering. Since Christ also suffered for you, leaving you an example for you to follow in his steps. And who was this Christ? Look at verse 22. Who committed no sin, nor was any deceit found in his mouth. That is, he suffered for no reason. He did nothing that merited his suffering. Verse 23, and while being reviled, he did not revile in return. While suffering, he uttered no threats, but he kept entrusting himself to him who judges righteously. Jesus was treated unfairly.
0: Because Jesus suffered, none of us should be surprised when persecution shows up on our doorstep. It's to be expected. And it falls to every believer in Jesus Christ to get ready for whatever comes our way. Well, I'm going to share much more about today's subject. But first, I'm eager to remind you about the wonderful In God We Trust matching challenge that's in process right now. In fact, we're midway to the deadline on July 5th, and we're making steady progress toward the goal of $1.5 million. 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So please get in touch today. 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
2: 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I'm David J. Mullins, inviting you to join us next time when Dr. Jeffress concludes this message titled Christians in the Crosshairs. 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
12: You see, the proof of Christ's identity was not how good he looked, how smooth he talked, how great he might have sang, or how much he was liked. 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We're valuable because God loves us. And what we see here is Jesus didn't come for the perfect. 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
16: 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What do you have for me, Lord? What are you doing in the earth that I could pray for? What's close to your heart? I want to be an inquirer of the Lord. I do. I want to learn. I want to grow. I'm willing to be different.
15: 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We're so glad you're here to listen. Today's program is part one of Pastor Allen's message called Seasons of Great Change. 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
16: The title for the lesson is Seasons of Great Change. I'm of the opinion, personal opinion, that we are walking through one of those seasons. I suspect a decade from now, our lives and our world will be dramatically different than it is today. Those periods come occasionally in the unfolding stories of lives and nations in our world. God said in the book of Genesis, as long as the earth exists, we would have seed time and harvest, that the seasons would change. So we're familiar with this concept. We're kind of transitioning from spring to summer in Tennessee, and it's a time of tremendous change, tremendous growth. We've had a historic drought, so there hadn't been a lot of growth lately, but we've had a few days of rain. You can almost hear things growing. I mean, it's like whole new life, things that were dormant and are all of a sudden just vibrant and vital, and the insects are back and the mosquitoes are circling, and here we go. And in a few months, we'll transition from summer to fall, and it'll look like the world is dying. If you've never seen fall again, it would cause you to panic. The leaves fall off the trees, the vegetation stops growing. You would think it was the end of the world, seasons of change. Well, we're in a season of change far beyond just a seasonal transformation from summer to spring or fall. Our world is shifting. And what really prompted this for me was our Bible reading. I hope you do the Bible reading with us. As a congregation for several years now, we read through our Bible every year. It's a 10, 15-minute commitment a day. We read it from the table of contents to the maps. I don't know of any single thing that is more significant in helping you maintain a grounded space in your faith than that consistent reading of the Bible. I'm ashamed to tell you how many years I led in this place and was a part of leadership here where we didn't make that at the forefront of what we do. But biblical illiteracy is a huge problem in our nation. Amen. And it's not difficult to solve. We have to read our Bibles. Amen. You won't know how to pronounce every name. You won't know where every city is. You won't understand every verse you read. I don't. But I'm learning. And, you know, I'm always a bit amused. I meet Christians and go, well, you know, I've done that. I said, done what? I've read my Bible. Oh. That's like saying you've watched a ball game. Most of you who like ball games, you watch more than one. And I would submit to you that if you love the Lord, you'll read your Bible more than once. But I try from time to time to step into the narrative because some of the parts of the Bible are more exciting than others. And we just began the Old Testament, so we're reading through the books of Moses, and we're in Exodus, which still has a good bit of drama to it, but we're about to plunge into Leviticus. So I thought a little context might help. Those first five books of our Bible, typically the books of Moses, I don't think Moses sat down under a tree and penned them on a series of legal pads, but they relate the narrative to us from Moses' perspective. The book of Genesis is the book of beginnings. It tells us, it really orients the whole rest of the Bible. It opens with, in the beginning, God created the heavens and the earth. If you'll accept that premise, the rest of the Bible will begin to unfold before. If you reject it, the rest of it's nonsense. And then we get to the book of Exodus. The book of Genesis concludes with Joseph, sold by his brothers into slavery, becoming the prime minister of Egypt, and his whole family come because of Joseph's blessings in that nation. And the book closes with his extended family moving to Egypt. And the second book is the book of Exodus. And when it opens, it says a Pharaoh arose who didn't know who Joseph was. And we're hundreds of years later, and Joseph's descendants now, multiplied exponentially, have been enslaved for hundreds of years, 400 years of slavery. Our nation's celebrating a 250-year anniversary. Imagine almost double that period of time, nothing but slavery. no memory of freedom. They've never been an independent nation. There's never been autonomy. They were an extended family when they came to Egypt. And now they're a mixed multitude, the Bible says. And God says he's going to deliver them from slavery. That's the story of the book of Exodus. They're leaving Egypt, headed to their promised land, their inheritance. And there's a tremendous challenge that comes with that. How do you take a group of people that for 400 years have had no autonomy, no self-determination, no independence, no memory of that, no institutional knowledge, nothing to draw upon? How do you take that group of people, a million or so strong, and fashion them into a cohesive unit of people, the people of God, the covenant people of God? How do you do that? Not easy. Only God would undertake such a thing. Well, the book of Leviticus, one of there's 12 tribes from the former slaves of Egypt. One of them is the tribe of Levi, who are recruited to be the priestly tribe. So we get the book of Leviticus, which is the responsibilities that come with that priestly group of people. The tabernacle is built. They didn't know how to worship. They knew how to worship Egyptian gods. They knew Egyptian holidays. They knew Egyptian practices, Egyptian idolatry. But they didn't really have a format or a routinized way to worship the God of Abraham, Isaac, and Jacob. It has to be put in place. So through Moses, God gives them the pattern for a tabernacle, this portable place to worship, because they're not yet into their promised land, their inheritance. They have to be able to move their place of worship. So it's something that can be broken down and moved. It's the tabernacle. It predates the temple by hundreds of years. And the Levites are responsible for the care of the tabernacle, all the things that go with its construction, all of its presentation, its care. When it has to be moved, they're told how to move it. And then Numbers and Deuteronomy are the other things that the community needs to live together in order to understand how to have a relationship with the holy God. So it's in those books of Moses where we get the Ten Commandments. It's where we can start to get the community rules. What's it mean to be a holy people? Not Egyptian religions, the God of Abraham, Isaac, and Jacob. And we see this tremendous struggle in the midst of the covenant people of God to honor God, to worship God. They're incredibly inconsistent. In fact, the biblical language is they are stiff-necked. It's not a compliment. It's not that they woke up with a crick in their neck. They're uncooperative. They're stubborn. There's multiple lessons in here. This isn't something we stand apart from and go, oh, gee, they seem weird. It's a mirror for us. The covenant people of God, God supernaturally committed to their flourishing. If you'll allow me a loose parallel to the community of faith today. But the fact that we're identified as the covenant people of God doesn't mean we're through growing, changing, learning, becoming. And it doesn't mean we're always willing or cooperative or anxious or enthusiastic. I think it could be said of contemporary Christendom, we could be stiff-necked. So when you're reading through Exodus and Leviticus and Numbers, don't think of it as busy work. Say, God, help me to learn. Help me to understand. I want to unpack just a bit of this. We'll do some more as we go through it. The books of Moses. Moses is this pivotal character. Until we get to Jesus, Moses is the picture of the epitome of a leader in all of Scripture. In the New Testament, when Jesus is on the Mount of Transfiguration with Peter and James and John, and he's transformed, who comes to speak with him? Well, one of the people is old Mo. I mean, there is no greater leader in the Bible until we get to Jesus. In the book of Hebrews, it says that Moses was faithful in all of God's house. Can you imagine that being said of you? That you were faithful over all God's assignments to you. Wow. He's a remarkable man. In fact, I think we could say, if you'll let me allow me, Moses was the GOAT. Do you know the acronym, the greatest of all time? I think it's probably really a better acronym to say he was the greatest of his time. Because as soon as you move beyond the generation, when you declare somebody a GOAT, there's another generation that comes along and goes, no, we've got a generational talent that's better than your generational talent, and then we start to have the argument. But Moses is celebrated until this day as one of the greatest leaders of all time. What enabled Moses to be so valuable to God? You ever seen the movie The Ten Commandments? Cecil B. DeMille, Charlton Heston. I mean, Moses, Charlton Heston. I think Moses was More like me. A little bit of an accent. Somebody has to remind him to stand up straight. More of a keg than a six-pack. What made Moses so remarkable? It's a fair question. It's an important question. You should think about it. Was it his charisma? Was it his crazy intellect? Was he a remarkably gifted person? What made Moses so valuable in God's unfolding purpose? Did he have tremendous wealth? I'm not opposed to any of those things. In fact, I'd be happy to have all of those things. But in Numbers chapter 12, I think we're given the key. It says Moses was a very humble man, more humble than anyone else on the face of the earth. In God's economy, what did God say Moses was, made him the goat? He was the most humble man. You're like, I don't know, that's not such a big deal. It was in God's economy. He trusted Moses with an assignment that nobody else would accept. I want to take just a moment with it because it's more subtle in the way it's presented, but I think it's such a powerful principle, the tremendous power of humility in our lives. As we do this lesson, I want you, I'm not trying to unpack some historical biblical study. I have very little interest in that. I read my Bible to understand how I can change, how I can live it out in the 21st century. I don't want to be a biblical scholar. I want to be a faithful disciple of Jesus in the 21st century. I want to see the transforming power of God brought to bear in my life and through my life and in the lives of the people that I'm doing life with. Do you understand the difference? So when I'm reading this, I'm fascinated. If Moses was the most humble man on the face of the earth, and that qualified him to be the greatest leader until we get to Jesus, I need to understand something else about humility, because humility is not highly valued in our culture. It's not highly valued in the world we live in. It's almost seen as a weakness. It's like you don't have enough confidence to be assertive. And that's not the way I understand it at all. Look in Philippians chapter 2. It's speaking of Jesus. He said, being found in appearance as a man, he humbled himself. And he became obedient to death, even death on a cross. See, as I understand Scripture, we have two choices. We can humble ourselves before Almighty God. It's a choice we make to humble ourselves. If we refuse that, then we can be humiliated. Because in comparison with Almighty God, the creator of heaven and earth, we should humble ourselves. Jesus chose to humble himself, we're told in Philippians 2. And the expression of that, the visible expression of that, was he became obedient. Humility is expressed in obedience. You and I submit to God's authority and accept his direction. That is the demonstration of humility.
15: We'll be right back. But first, Pastor Allen wants to share a limited edition commemorative set to help you celebrate God's faithfulness to our nation.
9: 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What a wonderful privilege we have. You know, God has blessed our nation so many good things. People say to me, well, our whole history's not good. Well, folks, you know, my history's not great. Your family history's not perfect. But you love your family. You love your children. In spite of our weaknesses, well, our nation hadn't been perfect. But through that whole story, the goodness of God is evident. It still is. Let's ask God to bless America again.
15: 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Now, let's get back to Pastor Allen with his message called Seasons of Great Change. 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
16: Humility is acquired indirectly. You can't order it from Amazon. It's one of the few things you cannot have delivered, even if you're a Prime member. Humility comes to us as we learn to yield to God, as we serve God's people, as we're obedient to His principles. All of those things are incubators for humility. It comes to us indirectly. You know, you can be quiet, shy, soft-spoken, yielding, and still be filled with pride. Those things don't make you humble. I think we've misunderstood. I've often thought about the tension when I think of the character of Moses. Imagine standing in front of a million people and say, "Follow me," and being the most humble man on the planet. I don't think we've imagined putting those, because it takes a certain amount of self-confidence to say, "Follow me." So it's not an absence of confidence. It's not a lack of awareness of purpose. I think the simplest definition for humility is a right understanding of who we are, of understanding our purpose and our position. Matthew 18 and verse 4 says, "Whoever humbles himself like a child," this is Jesus, "is the greatest in the kingdom of heaven." Well, I don't know about you, but I want to do really well on the scale of significance in heaven, don't you? Amen. You know, sometimes Christians, we're goofy. "Well, Pastor Allen, you know, I just, doesn't matter. I want to be great in heaven. I just want to get to heaven." Well, that sounds like the attitude I had in school. "I don't really want to be good at school. I just want to get out of school." And then I hear the Bartons and I think, "Oh, I should have paid attention. There was something there that I wasn't listening to." And if you intend to be significant in the kingdom of heaven, you will have to humble yourself. There's no plan B. All of a sudden, this is something I'm interested in. It's something I want to cultivate. It's more important than low cholesterol numbers. It's more important than the returns on your investments, because there's no investment that's more significant than significance in the kingdom of heaven. Look at Matthew 23:12. "Whoever exalts himself will be humbled, but whoever humbles himself will be exalted." Well, I'd like to get in the line of people that God said He's going to promote. I mean, if I get to choose, that's the line I want to be in. So how do you qualify for that line? Humble yourself. Well, how do you humble yourself? Well, you become obedient. You yield to God. You serve God. You can't serve God without serving God's people. You have to welcome God into all those compartmentalized sections of your life. Your time, your talent, your treasure, God gets to come into all of those things. We serve at the pleasure of the King. But if you will humble yourself, God will promote you. It'll freak out the people who don't like you. "Well, I just don't know how that happened." I know, God did it. It wasn't because of me. Proverbs 22:4, "Humility and the fear of the Lord bring something to your life." This is fascinating. Humility and a reverence or respect for God will bring to you wealth and honor and life. How many of you would like more wealth, more honor, and longer life? What do the rest of you want? Poverty and shorter days? Well, it's not mystical. We're told how you can achieve that. Humility and the fear of the Lord will bring, you don't have to chase those things. If you'll cultivate humility and the fear of the Lord, it will bring those things to you. Well, I'm not sure I believe that. I know, it's why I'm reading it to you. See, we read our Bibles, but we don't act like it's true. So we act like the secularist, the pagans, the ungodly people, and we compromise and we accommodate in disobedience and immorality and all the stuff. And then we say, "Oh, God bless me." He's not going to. It's not a designer faith. I mean, you may be a beneficiary of His grace and His mercy, but if you truly want to stand in the line where God is going to exalt you, we've got to care enough about Him to humble ourselves. Again, humility is not the absence of self-worth. It's an awareness of our limits. So Moses is the most humble, the meekest man on the face of the earth. Some translations say meekness is not weakness. Please don't misunderstand that. Jesus humbled himself and became obedient, so God exalted him and gave him a name that's above every name. Philippians 2, the rest of the chapter. Jesus was not weak. When they came to arrest him, he said, if I needed legions of angels, we would torch these people. But I'm going to be obedient. When he stood before the governor says, don't you know who I am? I can have you crucified. You better talk to me. And Jesus said to him, do you remember? Well, actually, sir, you would have no authority unless my dad gave it to you. That doesn't sound weak to me. Spoke to the wind and the waves. Commanded demons to come out, raised the dead to life. That doesn't sound like weakness to me. When you read the book of Exodus, and if you're doing the Bible reading now, you're right in the middle of it. Moses doesn't seem weak to me. You let my people go, Pharaoh. You know, that's the ultimate sibling rivalry, right? Moses grew up in Pharaoh's palace. You let my people go. I will not. You might want to reconsider. Moses wasn't weak. See, I'm not asking you to adopt a position of empty of the strength of God. I'm asking you to consider in a way you've never considered before. I would love to shake you loose from your familiarity with Christianity and your tenure in the church and all the things you've done and all the things you know and all the confidence we have. And imagine we're at the beginning of a season of tremendous change. And God is leading us towards a new future. And rather than cling to maybe what we've been or where we've been and imagine that it should be reinvented for us again, we would say to the Lord, I want to be obedient to you in this season. I want to take the majority of our time that's left to us and look at some responses, Moses' responses to God. There's these series when God begins to present to Moses the invitation he has for his life. Moses is not a young man any longer. He has quite the story already. Already has a pretty significant curriculum vitae. But there's a series of interactions between God and Moses that are recorded and given to us. It's a very revealing portrait of a person struggling to cooperate with God and his invitation. You know, we often imagine that God's invitations are just joyful promises of blessing and promotion. And sometimes they are. But often, in my experience at least, they are intimidating windows into possibilities which truthfully exceed our abilities. Most of the times I've been aware of God putting an invitation in front of me, I was very conscious that if God was not engaged in the outcome of this equation, I'm going to look foolish. And those are not easy decisions. Oh, I mean, after the fact, when it's all said and done and the blessings of God are there, yeah, it's easy to tell the story. But in real time, those are not easy places. So I want to walk through some of these Moses' responses to God, but I want to do it in the context of your life and mine, not separate from it, not just as biblical observers, not just as analysts of the history of Scripture, but the challenges Moses faced juxtaposed to the challenges that you and I face. Moses has a life. Moses has a family. Things aren't bad. He's doing okay. He's got plans and dreams and kids and people depending on him and momentum, and he's got all the things in place. And then God.
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